Now we got Modesky, Martin, and Wood, the authorities in the space. This is woo! One of their biggest hits, Little Walter Rides Again. Deeper Grooves, show 83, all about jazz, funk, fusion.

Well, you don't hear that all the time. That was Noah Pointer kicking it on his violin with Stevie Wonder's Superwoman. Now we got George Benson in the 60s giving it to you hard on Footin' It. Deeper Grooves, show 83 with your host Cliff Beach.

Yeah, that was Roy Hargrove's group, the RH Factor with Strength. Woo! Now we got Greg Spiro in the Tiny Rule session. This is Spherical.

I love all that. The new school bridging the old school. That was Ezra Collective on Footprints, a cover of Wayne Shorter. That was part of the Blue Note Flipped series. Coming up in set two, we got Moods, we got Azimuth, Corey Henry, The Crusaders, John Schofield, The Groove Collective, Steely Dan. We're going to end with Jesus Molina. And this is Deeper Grooves, Show 83 with the host Cliff Beach. All about jazz, funk, fusion. Come back in 60 seconds for more great music.

That was Moods on Music Saved My Life. I know it did me. This is Azimuth now on Dear Lemertz. This is Deeper Grooves, show 83, all about jazz, funk, fusion.

That was one of my biggest influences in the new school, Corey Henry on Up the Road. Now we have the Crusaders taking you back to the 70s with Spiral. This is Deeper Groove, show 83 with your host Cliff Beach. 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

I dedicate that to my friend Gabe from the GR3, a blues guitarist, and my engineer Tim Hall, also an amazing guitarist. That was John Scofield on Chank from the 90s. 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

0: was Jesus Molina on the cover of Spain. Before that, we had Steely Dan on Asia, their big hit, I Got the News. 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
6: Across the country, classrooms and departments that chart the Black experience are facing an unprecedented reckoning. From political crosshairs to funding cuts, the architecture of Black studies is under pressure.
7: I think that the whole higher ed model is under attack. So it's not just us. And even looking at the numbers, history is doing worse than we are. They may have more majors, but in terms of their lifetime earnings, is the same as ours. We just got rid of our religious studies department. We closed that because it was underutilized. No majors, very few majors. It's not just us. It's higher ed. But I think as someone said, I think it was, when America has a cold, Black people have the flu. And I think that's what's happening now.
6: From Virginia Humanities, this is With Good Reason. I'm Sarah McConnell. Today, the threats facing Black studies. But first, a conversation about historically Black colleges. Norfolk State University recently hosted the national gathering of the Association for the Study of African American Life and History. The association was founded by Carter G. Woodson, who's called the father of Black history and the creator of Black History Month. Among the featured speakers were the presidents of Norfolk State University and Virginia State University. I caught up with President Makola Abdullah of Virginia State University after the conference. President Abdullah, what was your family's experience of Black colleges? Was Virginia State University your first?
8: No, it's not my first. My mother went to Howard. My aunt went to Howard University. I went to Howard University. My sister went to Dillard University in New Orleans. My other sister went to Fisk and took classes at Tennessee State University. My wife went to Tuskegee University. My brother-in-law went to Howard. My other brother-in-law went to Tennessee State. My three sister-in-laws went to Florida A&M University while I was an instructor there. My son took classes at Bethune-Cookman and ultimately graduated from Morehouse College in Atlanta. My daughter started her career at Hampton University and then ultimately transferred to Virginia State, where she earned her bachelor's and master's degree. My entire time at Virginia State University, I've had a family member here. My two nephews and my niece are in school now. And so I always tell parents, and I'm not selling anything to them that I'm not buying. I love HBCUs, and I believe that our institutions provide a high-quality education for our students.
6: And why do you think so many members of your family chose to go to historically black colleges?
8: Well, you know, there was a time, of course, in this country when historically black colleges and universities were the only institutions that African Americans could attend. Now, it hasn't been that way for a long time, and many African Americans, and I'm honored that so many of us have opportunities to go to any institution that we want. But because of segregation, and many of our institutions exist in the South, where segregation was more prevalent, then typically white students would go to predominantly white institutions, and black students would typically go to HBCUs. Having said that, it's certainly a significant number of white students, Asian students, Hispanic students who attend historically black colleges and universities and love it and appreciate it. And I think it's really on us. We really want to let them know that HBCUs are open to them and that we appreciate and love them when they're on our campus.
6: You know, after integration, there was something of a great brain drain of black students opting for primarily white universities. When the Supreme Court a few years back ended affirmative action, did the tide shift? Many elite black students opting for HBCUs over white colleges?
8: Well, first, I want to make this clear. I believe that our young people, black and white and Asian and Hispanic, deserve the opportunity to go to the school of their choice, whether that's an HBCU or not an HBCU. And we want all of our kids to have the chance to chase their dreams at the institutions of their choice. We did see an increase when the affirmative action Supreme Court decision was made and an increase in students at HBCUs. While I certainly want students to choose Virginia State University and our HBCUs, I want them to have the opportunity to go anywhere. So we certainly seen an uptick in enrollment. But again, I think opportunities for young people are important.
6: How many primarily black colleges are there in the U.S.?
8: It really depends on the definition, but it's just about 100 institutions.
6: How many in Virginia?
8: In Virginia, we have 5 historically black colleges and universities.
6: Do you think it's a fair statement to say every single black university, public or private, in the U.S. has been historically underfunded?
8: Oh, most definitely. Most definitely. I think that is a very straightforward answer for me to make. I think whether it's public or private, all of our universities are in some level underfunded. When you think about the history of segregation in our country, in many years, the funding that the state may put towards education for white students would be quite a bit different than the funding that it put towards black students. Now, I'd like to say this, and I'd be remiss if I didn't. In recent years, in all administrations, from the General Assembly to the governor's office, that we've received quite a bit of support in recent years. And I want to really, you know, take my hat off to the governor and to the General Assembly here in the Commonwealth of Virginia. But even the past few years does not necessarily make up for what is over 100 years of underfunding.
6: You know, not long ago, there was a big federal study that said land-grant black colleges across the country are due $13 billion in funding that never came to them between 1987 and 2020. What was Virginia State University's portion of that?
8: The number on the page for Virginia State, I believe, was $277 million. That study was just, I believe, over 20 years, and it was just counting the public land-grant institutions. But it didn't include all of the public or private HBCUs in the country. And that number, as you said, was in the billions. It's not really about the past, but it's the idea of what that investment in our institutions would do for our future, what it would mean to Virginia State University and our HBCUs and the country if we can have the kinds of facilities, have the kinds of academic programs, the quality to make sure that our young people can chase their dreams and be the best that they can be. What would that investment do? I believe it would transform the United States. HBCUs have punched above our weight for decades. And what would happen if we could punch with the resources that other institutions have?
6: After that study came out, the Biden administration urged states to cough up the money they owed to black colleges. Did Virginia then give you $277 million?
8: I wouldn't say that the Commonwealth of Virginia wrote a check and gave us a check for $277 million. But I would say this, that they pledged to continue to move forward with additional investments in Virginia State University to make sure that our students have quality opportunities.
6: The two land-grant colleges in Virginia are Virginia Tech in Blacksburg and Virginia State University, the HBCU. Is Virginia Tech better funded than VSU?
8: Virginia Tech has been historically better funded by the state than Virginia State University. Now, I want to say this. I think there's not a state that has a higher quality of higher education institutions than the Commonwealth of Virginia. And when I say that, I also mean Virginia Tech. I think they're a fantastic institution. And so this isn't, you know, a competition to see who can do better. We want to make sure that we can do the best by our students in the way that they want to do the best by their students.
6: Why are they called land-grant schools? When were they created, and why land-grant?
8: Oh, wow. Okay. I wasn't sure we were going here. This is exciting. So in 1862, Justin Morrill, a senator out of Maine, proposed that the federal government invest in the states by giving the states land so that they could found universities that would then focus on the mechanical arts, agriculture, and military tactics. Essentially, the STEM and workforce initiative of the day.
6: Right.
8: So this was in 1862. So all of the states were given land, land that was formerly property of indigenous people in out west. And then they used that land. They sold the land. So the land wasn't in the states themselves. The land was outside of the individual states. Those states sold the land and then used those funds to found new institutions. And so Virginia Tech University was founded in 1872 as a direct response to that. And then in 1890, the federal government said that support for these land-grant institutions, which were really the foundation of the state university systems that you see today, that states had to provide quality education for African Americans. And if they didn't, that they couldn't get funding from the federal government for this program anymore. This was in 1890. And so for the states that already offered opportunities to African Americans, that was fine. For those states that didn't, where those institutions were segregated, then those states founded another institution so that African

0: from the inception, funds for our HBCUs were not at the same level as some of the other institutions. In around 1900, when Virginia changed its constitution and many African Americans were no longer able to vote, right around that time, our charter for Virginia State University was changed to no longer offer collegiate degrees. And also 25% of our funding was cut that year and wasn't restored for another 20 years. And so there's a long history buried in our, well, not, actually not buried in our history, right on top of our history is a history of underfunding that's always been the case.
1: Not too long ago, Mackenzie Scott, former wife of Jeff Bezos of Amazon, gave millions and millions of dollars to lots of different historically black colleges. It pleased me to see that.
0: it pleased us to receive it. So we were on the other end. We actually got two gifts from Mackenzie Scott, one for $30 million in 2020, and then again, $50 million in 2025. Those two gifts are by far the largest gifts that we have ever received in our history. I think the next highest gift is probably $3 million. And it has done some incredible things to help us really transform the institution. It really does make me speechless to think about it, because it's not something that we saw coming, and we are very, very thankful, very thankful. And I believe that Virginia State University is among the best institutions in the country. I believe that our students are incredible. I believe that our faculty do an amazing job here at Virginia State. And I think that as the cheerleader and the chief salesperson for VSU, that if I can continue to let people know the great things that are happening, that they will want to invest in the future of Virginia State. And part of investing in the future of Virginia State is acknowledging our historic underfunding and making sure that we don't have to continue on that path.
1: You know, I've noticed a lot of faculty members at VSU sign their emails with Trojan pride. Do you sign off that way?
0: With Trojan pride. And here's another one. I've got to use this one because my communications director would be mad. I would tell you that at Virginia State University, greater happens here.
1: Well, Dr. Abdullah, I'm so grateful you took the time to talk with me. Thank you.
0: Thank you so much.
1: Dr. McCullough Abdullah is president of Virginia State University, home of the Trojans, of course, and Trojan pride. For more than half a century, Black Studies departments have served as the intellectual heartbeat of higher education, challenging narratives and anchoring Black communities. But today, those departments are on the front lines of a political battle over what history is taught and who gets to teach it. To understand what's at stake, I spoke with Sean Yutzi, chair of African American Studies at Virginia Commonwealth University. Sean, you've produced a number of films, including the documentary Black Studies and Intellectual Genealogy. What did you want viewers to understand about the history of Black Studies?
2: The goal of that documentary was to chronicle the origin and evolution of the discipline, not beginning in 1968 with the first department at San Francisco State University on the West Coast, but going back to 18th and 19th centuries with people like David Walker and others, that this discipline came out of a tradition that began earlier with Black folks asking the questions about their history, their origins, their experiences, and wanting that story to be told and to be documented. Later on, we arrive in San Francisco and we hear the story of the first Black Studies program in the country that was San Francisco State University. And then I began to see how that effort was reproduced around the country during 68, 69, and even at my own institution in 72, we established our program in Afro-American Studies.
1: So we went from no Black Studies departments to how many, would you say? Every university has one?
2: Well, there's approximately 133 departments. There are many more programs that offer a minor, or centers that provide postdocs and other kinds of research efforts. But there are about 130 degree-granting programs.

0: and there are probably between 18 and 20 graduate programs that offer a master's degree and or PhD. The most famous and the first being Temple University, which is now under tremendous fire. They have stopped admissions to that program, and people are outraged.
1: More than a dozen universities have scaled back or merged or eliminated their Black Studies programs under the guise of budget cuts or the threat of anti-DEI legislation. What are some of the larger universities where this is happening?
0: I know Indiana is under fire. I know the entire state of Florida has cut their Black Studies departments or merged them with other departments. But at the forefront right now, where it's no longer a threat, it's an actual fact, Temple has shut down the admissions to the doctoral program. And so I think that's really really the state of crisis today. And the guise they're using is that they don't have enough enrollment in the doctoral program.
1: Why is this happening now? And this is not the first attempt to curtail Black Studies programs, right?
0: That's correct. I really think at some universities, this is really cover. Many universities, including my own, are really engaged in anticipatory action where they are trying to avoid scrutiny by acting in advance of any request. Now, we haven't had any pressure on our department that we don't normally get. We always have been under pressure to really adapt to a corporate model of education where we have large numbers of students who are generating tuition dollars. Our role on campus is much different than just having students who are majoring. We're doing community engaged activities. We're visible on campus doing programming for the entire student body. So our role is much bigger than the numbers we have in the department. The other thing that I think people don't consider about declaring your major to be Black Studies or African American Studies is a bold statement. It almost puts a target on your back. And so some students are not ready to take that step. So I think lots of things go into deciding to major in Black Studies. And usually the excuse given is that there are not many, very many job prospects at the end of the degree. And that would apply for English. That would apply for history, philosophy, education. I mean, we can go on all day in terms of the kinds of examples that would apply. But again, Black Studies is different.
1: Why are Black Studies departments being targeted politically? And why have they been targeted politically in the past? What's the argument against them?
0: Yes. Dr. Malala Karanga, who is the person who created Kwanzaa and one of the early pioneers in Black Studies, explains it this way, that Black Studies is really the third leg of a movement for Black liberation and freedom. The first part is the Civil Rights Movement from 54 to 64. The second part from 64 to 74 is the Black Power Movement. And from around early 70s, to the 80s is Black Studies. So it's not really a separate kind of movement. It's the third leg or the final stage of evolution of this struggle for Black freedom, Black liberation. But it's on campus now. And so if you think about how they attack civil rights, it only makes sense that they will come after Black Studies. Now, if you see Black Studies as simply some history courses, then you'd be baffled. But if you understand it as part of a larger movement, that provides students with a framework to understand their environment, their society, to critique their society, and to act on that, right? And the source of some sort of praxis to transform that, then it becomes more threatening.
1: It seems like there are attacks from many fronts, right? There's the sort of politically conservative attack that says, we don't want this kind of political activism on college campuses. What is your counter to that?
0: Well, I think the activism lately has been on Palestine, at least in my university, and I think many universities, they shut that down, even with more ferociousness than they have historically attacked or equal ferociousness as they've attacked Black protests on campuses. So I do think they understand that college campuses is really the source of resistance for most movements, where things began to kind of boil up and kind of ferment. And so I think they understand that Black studies on campuses or other resistance studies, women's studies, queer studies, are going to be seen as threats because they're not just providing courses that review the history, but they're teaching students how to resist, how to organize, how to examine where power is trying to restrict and control people. And I think that's really the biggest threat.
1: Hasn't there also been an internal threat over the years where there are arguments between so-called activists within the department and careerists?
0: Yes, I think that's the class struggle that exists in time immemorial. And we certainly see that in Black studies, where some of the Ivies and other elite institutions have tried to not only engage in Black studies, but take over the discipline and determine its direction. And so I think if we look at Harvard, we can see how, because of the resources they have, they can do things that kind of center them. So we have a Skip Gates who's now doing the Finding Oprah's Roots. And now he has a regular series where he's kind of doing the DNA analysis and doing the genealogy of famous people. Now, you have to ask yourself, how useful is that for the liberation of Black people, doing the genealogy of famous people? It has very little relevance, right? And so I think that if we kind of put that up as the model of what Black studies should be, it reduces the threat of folks like, my program here, in which we are in the community providing political education classes. We're providing resources to the community. We're connecting young people with activist movements in the community. We are involved in some of the urban farming that's around Richmond. That's much more threatening than doing genealogy of famous people. But that's the one that makes it on PBS, and that's the one that gets the publicity and all the fanfare, and that kind of defangs Black studies from what it used to be and what it needs to be.
1: What do you say to those who argue the mandate for racial justice that's evident in the more activist Black studies departments can conflict with academic detachment and objective inquiry?
0: Yes, I think that argument, at least for me, is counter to the legacy of Black studies. Black studies began as a movement in the community. It moved on campus, but it reflected the needs and the wants of the community. The whole purpose of Black studies was to marry its efforts on campus with movements in the community. It was never divorced from Black liberation. The academic piece was really the intellectual arm of that movement. So you can't have the intellectual arm and not have the movement and have Black studies. Now, you can have the intellectual arm and have something else. And that's where we have these conflicts, where schools want us to play those games where we are trying to create these grant funding machines, where we are just cranking out dollars while the communities around us continue to mire in poverty and to continue to be excluded and alienated. That really is inconsistent with Black studies, and it should be inconsistent with anyone's humanity. Unfortunately, what you're describing is what most units do, and they have sucked the lifeblood out of communities around them.
1: There's another argument many people make to the tune of, well, we don't have white studies departments on college campuses. Why do we need Black studies departments?
0: Most of us understand that the default is white studies. It's not named that because that's how white privilege works. It doesn't have to be named. It's assumed. It's the default. So Black studies is a response to that default. It's an attempt to kind of construct the narrative of the Black experience from a Black perspective. History is white history. If you go to any history department, they'll have a course on African history, maybe. They may have a course on African-American history. But the entire 120 credit hours of that degree is white studies, white history. English, they'll have a course on Black literature. They may have a course on Caribbean literature, but the other 120 credit hours for that degree will be on white literature, classical, Greek literature, French, etc. So that's why we need the Black studies. And we have Black studies, we have Chicano studies, we have Asian studies, we have Jewish studies, we have, you know, women's studies, queer studies. And I applaud all those, but Black studies gave birth to all those.
1: You know, looking 10 years down the road, what do you think is going to happen with Black studies departments? What's your prediction?
0: I don't know. It's a good question. I suspect that we will evolve into a new expression of Black studies, of Africana studies. I think you can perhaps kill the discipline, but not kill the spirit. It may not be associated with the university. And so I think that the whole higher ed model is under attack. So it's not just us. And even looking at the numbers, history is doing worse than we are. They may have more majors, but in terms of their lifetime earnings, is the same as ours. There are other. We just got rid of our religious studies department. We closed that because it was underutilized. No majors, very few majors. It's not just us. It's higher ed. But I think as someone said, I think it was, when America has a cold, black people have the flu. And I think that's what's happening now.
1: You know, through academic history, there's been an argument that we should be teaching not for the size of the salary you're going to get when you emerge, but for the experience and to inculcate culture into students. You've made something of that argument about Black Studies programs. Do not measure them by the job they end up with when they get out, but rather the education that we have given along the way.
0: This is the legacy of universities. When it was a place for the elite only, and not just white people, but the white elite. And that's when it was a place where you were there to be cultured and to kind of expand your ideas and your worldview and kind of learn languages and learn how to appreciate the world and you know, and think intuitively and think critically. But when it began to be open to black people and people of color, it's become a jobs program. What kind of job can you get at the end of that degree? Is it simply better to have a trade or a high school diploma would be enough? The humanities, they're saying, is really useless. Even if we talk about STEM, are we training people to be the engineers or the workers of this AI technology? And so I think in my department, we're clear-eyed about trying to avoid the tendency to want to produce workers. So we're going to resist that as long as we can. In fact, I don't know if it would be worse to exist as a jobs program producing workers or not exist at all. I'm leaning toward not existing at all.
1: Well, Dr. Sean Yutzi, you've been so interesting. I'm very grateful you've taken the time to talk with me.
0: Thank you.
1: Dr. Sean Yutzi is chair of African American Studies at Virginia Commonwealth University. This is With Good Reason. We'll be right back. She's out of my life. Welcome back to With Good Reason from Virginia Humanities. And this is Michael Jackson in 1978 singing an emotional ballad, She's Out of My Life.

there's a specific kind of loneliness that comes with being the most famous person on the planet. Most of us, when we're teenagers, we figure out who we are in private, messy, quiet ways. But imagine doing that while the entire world is watching your every step. For a long time, we thought we knew the story of Michael Jackson. The gloved hand, the moonwalk, the blinding pyrotechnics of Thriller. But my guest, Roy Boyd III, spent years looking at a different Michael Jackson chapter, the messy years, between 17 and 21, when he was trying to figure out how to stop being little Michael Jackson and realize his full ambitions as a solo artist. Roy Boyd of Virginia State University is the author of Bless His Soul, The Agony, The Ecstasy, and The Destiny of Michael Jackson.

0: Roy, you're both a scholar who wrote a book about Michael Jackson and a total Michael Jackson fanboy. Tell me about your devotion to this man.
1: It's lifelong, starting from the very beginning in 1973 when I first came upon them as a toddler. It was probably Cher or Sonny and Cher. Here were these five beautiful African-American brothers there. Well, I'm African-American. I can relate to that. And their kids. I think that was the thing. Here were these child prodigy performers, you know, that came onto the scene during the Black Power movement a year after they just shot King, okay? Going into a new decade, and we're wondering what is the promise that this decade is going to have after everything we went through in the 60s. And it is the youth.
0: This was the Jackson 5. Do you remember what song that was you heard?
1: ABC. Easy as 1, 2, 3.
0: Let's play it.
1: Okay.
2: Gary, Indiana, here's the youthful Jackson 5 opening with a medley of their hits that have sold over 1 million, each hit.

0: That was your first memory.
1: Yeah. Oh, my God, because it was just so catchy.
0: You made an 11-hour pilgrimage to the birthplace of Michael Jackson.
1: That's right.
0: Tell me about the trip and what it meant to you personally.
1: The address, and I kid you not, 2300 Jackson Street in Gary, Indiana. And it was an unassuming two-room home. And none of those 11 people there in that two-room house would think that this was something that was going to change the world.
0: You could also feel what else happened in the house, how tough it was.
1: It was tough. Joe Jackson was a strict disciplinarian. He ruled his home with an iron fist.
0: Eventually, they walked away from Motown and they lost the name Jackson 5.
1: That's right.
0: And became the Jacksons.
1: Mm-hmm.
0: Did they want to keep Jackson 5, but it was patented by somebody else?
1: Yeah, absolutely. The group left Motown 8 months before their contract went out. There was a schism in the family. Jermaine Jackson wanted to stay at Motown because he just married Berry Gordy's daughter, Hazel Gordy. The group was very upset because they could not write and produce their own material. Gordy would not allow that. He would not have that. You have these young men, these burgeoning young men with all this creative energy, this musical talent, these musical ideas, and you're stifling them and you're telling them that they cannot write and produce. It was very, very good that Joe Jackson saw that too and supported that. So he took them to CBS Epic. But out of the lawsuit, Gordy, I believe, was looking for $6 million in damages, but received about $600,000.
0: So you talk about this in your book, but really the move from Motown and the release of the next album, Destiny, marked a period for 20-year-old Michael Jackson that symbolized his coming of age. You've said the songs that he mostly wrote on Destiny were really an audio diary for him.
1: Absolutely. Those turbulent years go from 1975 to 1982. You have this young man who wants to blossom into becoming an iconic musical force. He wanted to be the biggest star of all time. And the only way how that can happen was he had to break away from the family collective. He would have to disintegrate the needs of his brothers. He had to go out and become his own man.
0: Could we tell that he was by far the most talented of the brothers at that young age?
1: Yes, he was. Yes, he was. But he worked a little harder than the rest of them. You know, Sarah, there were instances on video shoots and in recording sessions, the other four would say, God, this is taking so long. God, I'd be happy when I get out of here. What do you guys want to do when you get out of here? Not Michael. Michael was observing everything. He was watching everything. He was soaking everything up.
0: And what was the biggest song from Destiny?
1: The biggest song from Destiny was their biggest hit, Shake Your Body Down to the Ground, which was written by both Randy and Michael.
0: Let's play that.
1: Okay.

0: I get why that was such a big hit, but it is not the angst you've been talking about that are in the lyrics of the other songs.
1: No, absolutely not. That was just a dance song. Angst. You want to talk about angst on that album? Push Me Away, Things I Do For You, Bless His Soul. That's What You Get For Being Polite, which sums up the entire album.
0: I want to play That's What You Get For Being Polite in a moment, but tell me about the lyrics and what you think is happening here.
1: Well, he is caught in a tug of war between those who expect so much out of him, and he is feeling that he has an obligation to give them what they need, but he ends up feeling used.

0: Yeah, yeah, I hear that.
1: Trying to make you happy.
0: And some of the other songs you mentioned on the album, one was Bless His Soul, which you have in the title of your book.
1: Mm-hmm.
0: Lyrics suggest what there?
1: I try to do what's right for me, but no one sees the way I see. And then I tried to please them so. But how far can this pleasing go? There was a book by Anthony Norvell called The $1 Million Secret Hidden Within Your Mind. And what he wrote in that book is that the human being has two distinct inner archetypes, the personality and the individuality. I came to the conclusion with Bless His Soul that not only is there a personality and an individuality, but also a spirituality. So his personality is saying, I try to do what's right for me, but no one sees the way I see. And then I try to please them so, but how far can this pleasing go? Jackie Jackson comes in with his vocal and he plays the spirituality by saying something soon to come over you. You just can't please the world and yourself. You got to start doing what's right for you because life is being happy yourself. Then he comes to the final conclusion with his individuality and he says, then you should bless his soul. It's hard to find a person like you. You're one of a kind. If I were you, I'd change my mind and start living for me in these changing times. You know, from 17 to 22, he could not live for himself. And you had that big family that was depending on him, expecting him to stay in the group, be the lead singer. You're the main attraction. If you're there, then the rest of us will be financially secured.
0: So when did the new solo Michael really take the world by storm, would you say?
1: Oh, it was Thriller. November 30th, 1982. Well, let me say this. For 6 months, it was his fan base buying the album for the music. They knew Michael from the last album, Ya-da-da-da-da. And then on May 16th, 1983, there was a television special called Motown 25, Yesterday, Today, and Forever, in which Michael Jackson performed solo on that special, the only non-Motown song entitled Billie Jean. And that was when Michael Mania truly began.
0: And did he do the moonwalk?
1: Oh, for the very first time. I remember the day after. All I heard from people was, did you see that step?
0: This was also around the time MTV was going big, right?
1: Absolutely. You know, it was music television, and now we could actually see it. That was what catapulted him. I believe that was when the icon began.
0: Let's play a little bit of Billie Jean.
1: All right.

0: He's saying, Billie Jean is not my lover. She's just a girl who claims I'm the one. But the kid is not my son.
1: I think he was trying to be adult. I think he was trying to expand his audience reach into adulthood. He's telling the world, I am now an adult, and I'm going to talk about adult themes. The whole paternity thing, the kid is not my son. He watched his brothers deal with that for his entire life. They were plagued with allegations from fans of that type. Even he was plagued with allegations from fans.
0: I didn't know that.
1: Oh, yeah. So, you know, rock stars on the road.
0: Why was Thriller so revolutionary, video-wise?
1: If you're talking about the title track, you talk about a 14-minute-long video directed by John Landis, Animal House, American Werewolf in London, okay, and taking the music video to a new level. You know, when you mentioned MTV earlier, and what he would do at his home in Havenhurst, he would just sit there and he would just watch for hours on end, video after video after video. He was studying, and he was pretty bored. There was nothing of substance. He wanted to elevate the art form. He never called them videos, Sarah. He called them short films. And he got the best directors. And this whole thing started with Thriller. So I'm going to have a story. I'm going to remix the music. I'm going to put special effects. I am going to have you feel that you are watching a movie.
0: And you've said he had Vincent Price do a cameo.
1: On the record, yes. Mm-hmm. He did do the rap at the end where he, he says, the funk of 40,000 years. I love that line. And grisly ghouls from every tomb are closing in to seal your doom. Love it.
0: Another song that you have said you loved on the Thriller album, and I love it too, mm-hmm. was the duet he sang with Paul McCartney.
1: The Girl Is Mine, which was the first single off of Thriller, which was released in the autumn of 1982. McCartney wrote a song for Michael, which ended up on Off the Wall, called Girlfriend. Girlfriend, I'm gonna tell your boyfriend.
0: All right.
1: Yeah. And there was a friendship that was there. In 1981, McCartney invited him to England, where Jackson worked on two songs with him for his Pipes of Peace albums, two songs that are entitled Say, Say, Say and The Man. So out of that, Michael is sort of like kind of returning the favor to him, you know. I would like for you to be on this song, which is called The Girl Is Mine. And it was the very first song that was recorded for the album Thriller, with the recording sessions in April of 1982. I don't know what it was, Sarah, but anyone who was anyone was at that session, okay? Christine McVie from Fleetwood Mac is there. Steve Lukather from Toto. I mean, he played on it, but he was there. George Martin, the Beatles producer, he was there. I mean, everybody was there. LaToya Jackson and Katherine Jackson were also there. It was like, I think because people just could not resist the chance of seeing Michael Jackson and Paul McCartney together in the same studio.
0: And let's play from that song.
1: Please.

0: gosh, I love it. Earlier today, I was looking up the history of the song and wondering who wrote it. Maybe Paul McCartney wrote it, but no, it was Michael Jackson.
1: It was Michael Jackson. One other thing about The Girl Is Mine, it was somewhat kind of strategic in trying to create a crossover song. Now, think about this now. A white man and a black man fighting over a girl. So evidently, on somebody's direction, there's an interracial thing going on there. But that was strategic on Jackson's part because his objective was to reach everybody. You have to remember, radio was segregated in 1982. You had black stations, white stations. You had black music, white music. And he was determined to shatter those boundaries.
0: I read that Quincy Jones asked Michael Jackson to write a song about two guys arguing over a girl. And Jackson said he woke up in the middle of the night, rushed to a tape recorder, and sang the whole thing, all the arrangements, keyboard parts, everything. Yes. It all just came to him.
1: And that's how he composed.
0: How much longer after Thriller came out was there the album Bad? And tell me about the significance of Bad.
1: Bad came out on August 31st, 1987. The significance of Bad, number one, an edgier image for Jackson. Two, to prove to the public that he could still create great music after the huge mania and juggernaut that Thriller produced. That he still got it, okay? And three, to be the first artist in history to have six number one singles off of a single album. He ended up with five.
0: Let's play from the title song, Bad, and tell us what we're seeing here, if we're seeing the video.
1: Okay.

0: story of the video was based on a true story of a young man who won an opportunity to go to an elite private school in New England. He comes back home for Christmas break. He gets with his friends. His friends discovered that he's not the same streetwise fella who was down the way that he used to be, that he changed. He was becoming something new. He was bettering himself. So he had to prove to his friends that he was still bad. So all the dancers come out of nowhere on the subway. He jumps down with the buckled outfit. And they're dancing and performing the songs, and he is screaming and clanging, I'm bad, you know it. He's telling the world, 1983, 1984 in my life, that was a thing, and I hear you people saying I'll never be as popular like that ever again, but I'm still bad.
1: And who did the film, which was incredible?
0: Martin Scorsese from Taxi Driver and scores of other films, Goodfellas. If you were going to do a short film of gritty New York life and aesthetics, I mean, God, you get Martin Scorsese. Yes. And of the three young men who were pressuring and bullying Michael, the leader, the one, the darker-skinned gentleman, that was Wesley Snipes, in which that was his very, very first film role.
1: Roy, this has been so much fun talking with you.
0: Oh, it's a pleasure talking with you, Sarah. It's always great seeing you.
1: Because the dog gone girl is mine. Roy Boyd III of Virginia State University is the author of Bless His Soul, The Agony, The Ecstasy, and The Destiny of Michael Jackson. 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This is a charitable trust created by the will of acclaimed 20th century artist Joseph Cornell that honors the memory of the artist and his younger brother Robert. With Good Reason is produced by Virginia Humanities, which acknowledges the Monacan Nation, the original people of the land and waters of our home in Charlottesville, Virginia. Our production team is Allison Quantz, Matt Darrow, and Lauren Francis. Special thanks to Jenny Taylor for booking assistance, and to Jennifer Williamson at WVST for production help. 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I'm Sarah McConnell. Thanks for listening.

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1: Apparently, it's a countywide zombie apocalypse.
2: What do we do? Call 911. They'll know.
0: Dad, 911 is just for emergencies.
1: Yeah, Dad. For information during a disaster, we're supposed to call 211.
2: Oh.
3: While there probably won't be a zombie apocalypse in Ventura County, there could be floods, earthquakes, and other disasters. If a disaster does strike, remain calm and call 211 for the most up-to-date information to keep you and your family safe.
4: Welcome to Possibly, where we take on huge problems like the future of our planet and break them down into small questions with unexpected answers. I'm Megan Hall. Just about everyone will go to the hospital at some point in their lives. And if you look around, you'll notice a lot of single-use items, from gloves to gowns. Is there anything hospitals can do to safely cut down on that waste? We had Alina Ikram and Lena Madawi from our Possibly team look into this.
5: Hi, Megan.
6: Hi.
4: So it seems like hospitals throw away a lot of stuff. What's their impact on the environment?
5: Great question. Let's start with greenhouse gas emissions. Studies vary pretty widely, but anywhere from 5 to 10% of the United States emissions come from the healthcare industry, depending on how you count.
4: But what about the kind of stuff that people throw away? Physical waste.
7: There's a lot of that too. One study looked at the waste created over 24 hours at a hospital unit with 20 beds.
5: On a typical day, the average American produces around 5 pounds of waste.
7: But in the hospital, they found that every patient generated about 17 pounds of waste per day.
4: Wow, that is a lot. Where is all that waste coming from?
5: In that study, the largest mass of waste came from the gowns surgeons and patients wear at the hospital to protect them from contamination.
8: Textile is a big waste component for healthcare because we use a lot of disposable textile, including surgical gowns, isolation gowns.
7: That's Kai-Yi Wang, a sustainability analyst at UCSF Health. She works to implement sustainable practices in healthcare facilities. She says there are a lot of reasons why these single-use gowns make sense.
5: For one, they're sterile and clean right out of the packaging and get thrown out after surgery, so clinicians can be sure there's no contamination between patients.
7: For reusable gowns to be that sanitary, you need to clean and sterilize them, and that process can use a lot of energy as well as time.
5: And there's also a price difference with disposable gowns.
8: During mass produce, it has become so cheap that sometimes it's hard to break even when you try to transition to reusable product.
4: Okay, so reusable gowns are more expensive, and sanitizing them use a lot of energy, but disposables create a lot of waste, so where do we go from here?
7: Well, here's one thing to consider. Hospitals use a lot of different kinds of medical gowns, and not all of them have to go through an intensive sanitation process.
5: To find out more, we talked to Dr. Francois Lux, the pediatric surgeon-in-chief at Hasbro Children's Hospital. He says there are 4 levels of medical gowns.
9: The lowest level is a technician drawing blood. The other extreme level 4 is if you have trauma surgeons where there's a lot of blood and contaminants, of course, those have to have the highest impermeability.
7: The low-level gowns are used by patients and staff as a shield from germs during routine care or visits. These get cleaned but don't require sterilization.
5: Which offers an opportunity to swap in reusable gowns.
7: So Dr. Lux says Hasbro Children's Hospital uses a hybrid system. Surgeons who deal with open wounds use disposable gowns, and anyone who's not dealing with fluids can wear reusable gowns.
4: So how long do these reusable gowns last?
5: They can be laundered and reworn about 60 to 100 times before the hospital throws them out.
4: But what about all the energy and water that's used to clean them?
7: Current research at some hospitals say reusable gowns are still better. According to Kai-Yi Wang, the sustainability expert, one study found
8: the reusable gown compared to the disposable gown, it reduced natural resources energy consumption by 64%, greenhouse gas emission by 66%, and solid waste regeneration by 84%.
5: Despite the energy cost of laundering reusable medical gowns, using them over and over again reduces the emissions and waste that come from producing, transporting, and packaging new gowns.
4: So it sounds like the best approach for hospitals is to use this sort of hybrid system. Disposable gowns for procedures and then reusable gowns for daily treatment.
7: Pretty much, at least, that's what's been researched and implemented so far.
4: Great. Thanks, Alina and Lena. That's it for today. You can find more information or ask a question about the ways your choices affect our planet at askpossibly.org. Possibly is a co-production of Brown University's Institute for Environment and Society, Ocean State Media, and WBRU.
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Now there is a live performance. Sammy Hagar and the Circle doing, of course, Sammy's solo tune, Heavy Metal, from the live album they put out several years ago now. Really good performance. I was kind of A-B-ing that, was considering playing the latest live version of that that Sammy recorded with his Best of All Worlds band that put out a live album last year. But I think this one was even a little more lively. Great, great stuff there. That's when Jason Bonham was playing drums with him. Oh, by the way, welcome to the Pure Rock Show. Thank you for tuning in tonight. Tonight's going to be a special night, a special theme, a lot going on. We are celebrating Sammy Hagar's 79th birthday, which is happening on October 13th, which is either tonight or it happened several days ago if you're listening to one of the replays of the show. 79 years old, and the guy is still going strong. Just finished up his latest residency with the Best of All Worlds band. And, boy, in the next few weeks, he's still going to be busy. Of course, he's down in Cabo for his annual birthday bash, the Cabo Wabo Cantina, playing three nights there. Then he'll be back in California playing this Aerosmith and Friends show happening at the Hollywood Bowl. He also has a charity show happening at his venue in Fontana, California, where he grew up, at Stage Red. And who knows what's after that? I know he said he's going to take next year mostly off, probably do some charity shows, definitely the Cabo shows, and maybe a few small things here and there. But he's definitely not doing any type of residencies or large shows, as of now anyway. But anyway, tonight, that's what we're doing. We're celebrating Sammy, and also we have a ticket giveaway. So this is going to be quite the variety of tonight. We're celebrating Sammy by playing a bunch of his stuff, and we're celebrating Black Flag coming to the Ventura Music Hall Thursday, October 22nd, and playing a bunch of punk bands, but also some metal stuff and the normal type of thing. So something for everyone. And we will be playing some more Sammy at the end of the show. So stay right where you are. Kick the show off tonight with Montrose, of course, Rock the Nation, the first song on the debut Montrose album, which is the first Sammy Hagar recorded material that hit the world. And like I said,

This is the Pure Rock Show. A lot of fun stuff going on tonight. Forgot to mention on the intro of the show that we also have a very new song from one of my favorite bands of all time that I'll be playing next. So just bear with me for about a minute here and I'll tell you what that is and play it. But first, let me tell you what you heard. Before the Rancid was the Ramones, of course. Who doesn't know that? Gimme Gimme Shock Treatment. Metallica, covering the Misfits from their excellent double album Garage Inc. The song was Die Die My Darling. And Black Flag with Rise Above. And we are giving away Black Flag tickets tonight, if you weren't tuned in at the beginning of the show. They're coming to the Ventura Music Hall Thursday, October 22nd. If you'd like to try to win a pair, email radio@capsmedia.org. That's radio@capsmedia.org. Put Black Flag in the subject line, and that you'd like to try to win a pair in the body of the email. And if you're one of the lucky winners, you will receive a reply. So good luck if you want to try to win those tickets. Another couple blocks of music of kind of punk type stuff. I'll leave it at that. And then the last block will be another block full of Sammy Hagar related music to celebrate his 79th birthday on October 13th. But here we go. Brand new song from one of my favorite bands of all time, known as Clutch. This just came out a couple weeks ago. I don't think the album is coming out until December or something. But this is the first song they released from it. And it's a good one. It is Clutch. Typical Clutch. Nothing wrong with that. It's called Wasted Lands on the Pure Rock Show.

you'd like to hear that song live in Ventura, you might be able to. On Thursday, October 22nd, that was Black Flag, and they will be appearing at the Ventura Music Hall. If you'd like to try to win a pair of tickets, email radio@capsmedia.org. That's radio@capsmedia.org. Black Flag in the subject, and that you'd like to see the show in the body. And if you are a lucky winner, you will be contacted. Before the Black Flag, had a nice obscure band that pretty much everybody I've ever asked has never heard of, called APB. The song was Shoot You Down. Definitely a cool classic there. Hope you enjoyed it. Social Distortion, Bye Bye Baby, who I learned when I was in L.A. a couple weeks ago to see Suicidal Tendencies at the Fonda, which was such a fantastic show. They were playing the same night at the Palladium. I did not know that earlier. And I went to a bar that was across the street from the Palladium before the show, and it was mostly filled with people going to the Social D show. So it was cool. They were playing some good music in there. Had a good time. And then they went to the Social D show, and we went to the Suicidal show. Fun night in L.A. Guns N' Roses, their cover of The Damned New Rose from the Spaghetti Incident, which I really like that album. Nobody really ever talks about that one. But that was a great album of all covers. They covered The Damned, of course, that I played, UK Subs, New York Dolls, The Stooges, The Dead Boys, T-Rex, Soundgarden, Nazareth, Misfits, Sex Pistols, Johnny Thunders, and Fear, all on the Spaghetti Incident. Definitely an overlooked album. I actually prefer that one to either of the Use Your Illusions that came out afterwards, my opinion. I kind of wasn't that into those. A few good songs here and there, but definitely liked the Spaghetti Incident. And Brand New Clutch before that called Wasted Lands. Let's keep things going with some Motorhead.

The Police from their debut album Outlandos D'Amour. That's the lead-off track, Next to You. One of the first CDs I ever purchased as a kid, that album. And that's what you just heard it off of, my original CD, which is many decades old now. About 40 years old. Crazy. Pennywise before that and Motorhead. We are wrapping things up here. If you entered the Black Flag contest, good luck. And we are now going to go back to wishing Sammy Hagar a happy 79th birthday on October 13th with one of his rarest songs. Never appeared on a CD, never appeared on an album, never appeared on a compilation. It only appeared on the B-side of the British 12-inch single for the Heavy Metal movie soundtrack version of the song Heavy Metal. This song, another one called Satisfied, was on it. Satisfied was actually on the 45, too, in America. But this song I'm going to play is Don't Get Hooked, and that was never released in America, only on this one amazing 12-inch that I found at a record store about 35 years ago. So enjoy this one. Classic, rare Sammy, Don't Get Hooked, on the Pure Rock Show.

0: Love that tune. Sammy Hagar, Little White Lie from the first album he released after leaving Van Halen called Marching to Mars. Had Huey Lewis playing harmonica with on that one, Slash on guitar. A lot of great guests on that album. I highly recommend it. Before that, another highly recommended album, Through the Fire by HSAS. That was Sammy's side project with Neil Sean of Journey from 1984. Played Top of the Rock. And before that was his ultra rare song coming off vinyl for you tonight. The song was called Don't Get Hooked, which you will not find on CD anywhere. And with that, have a great week.
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4: Today on the show, we're honored to be joined by renowned radio scholar Michelle Hilmes. Michelle is Professor Emerita, Media and Cultural Studies at University of Wisconsin-Madison, and has been a longtime proponent of the importance of studying radio and sound, which have often been neglected in the broader field of media studies. 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
7: I'm delighted to be here. I'm a big fan of the podcast.
4: Oh, thank you so much. And as a fan, you know that we've been talking to lots of academics about radio and audio topics over the years, and people come from a variety of disciplines, and I'm not sure that they would even all agree about a common umbrella term for the scholarly work that they're doing. And I have a sense that radio and audio is not always the buzziest area of study. And was really struck by a point you made in a recent article and also a presentation that I saw, that sound remains the most analytically neglected of the major modes of human expression, especially when unaccompanied by a visual component, you wrote. So why has sound been neglected by scholars?
7: Well, I think it's, you know, we know, we're very familiar with the concept of the ephemerality of sound, and it is ephemeral. It takes place over time. It can be captured, but it has to be listened to over time. You can't fix it in a frame. And there's a term that archivists use that I've seen in the few articles that talk about archiving sound, is that it's non-eye readable. That is to say that, you know, magnetic tape, you look at it, it doesn't tell you a darn thing. Whereas, you know, with film, let's say, you can at least, you know, look at the little frames. So it's the fact that it's non-visible, that it's ephemeral, that it takes place over time, I think are the main kind of physical things. But also, I think, I mean, I've argued that we do study sound in one field. We have the field of music. You know, music. People have been studying music for hundreds of years. And they have a whole vocabulary for talking about music. Just, you know, we won't even get started. But we don't have anything that we can use comparably to designate a work of sound, a sound work. That's why I'm pushing that term, as you know, because it is imbricated in so many different fields. And so I think that that's one reason why the ephemerality of it, and also just because we don't have good words to describe things. There's also technology, which I could get into in a minute, too.
4: Well, and before you do that, maybe describe mm-hmm. what sound work is, since you're positing this whole okay. new definition or term.
7: Yes, I'm really pushing this, you know. I haven't trademarked it or anything, but I'm just hoping that people will pick it up. I'm saying that we need a term, sound work, to refer to those forms of audio expression, creative audio expression, that draw primarily on, the voice, music, actuality, that kind of panoply of sound that we all work with. That is a construction. It's not just like going out and doing field recordings. That is a work in sound, but that's the raw material of sound work. But it's a construction built with artistry and skill and very interesting, a vocabulary of its own that we see in radio, that we see in podcasting, that we see in audiobooks, that, just to expand it a little bit, and a lot of things like that, that we simply don't have the terms to refer to what it takes, like what you guys do on a weekly basis, the kind of considerations that you use, pacing, style, tone, inflection, things like that. It's could be developed. I hope it will be, but so far it hasn't been.
4: Well, and, as you mentioned, us, Radio Survivor, part of we even changed the way we describe this podcast as radio and sound. And I think that's pointing yeah. to what you're talking about, that with some of these new forms of audio, like podcasting, there hasn't really been terminology. There's so many similarities between radio and podcasting, but how do we talk about that sort of all together? And I think sound is a helpful way
7: yes.
4: to do that. And is that part of the reason with these new forms? Is that part of the reason that you were kind of itching for a new term?
7: Yes, completely. And I have to admit, I'm one of the people who sort of runs radio and podcasting together. Not that I think they're the same. In fact, you could talk about how different it is to do live radio or any kind of radio as opposed to podcasts. But still, I would like to kind of embrace that whole field and say that it's more alike than it's different. And to be able to speak about them as, kind of a continuous effort towards some kind of, excellence and achievement, in this audio field that we just don't have a critical vocabulary for. We don't have critics. I mean, we're getting a little bit. I don't know if you've noticed, but for instance, the New York Times is taking podcasting much more seriously these days. It runs some critical articles and reviews podcasts, which it never did for radio.
6: There's now a podcast academy as well, which has recently formed in the last year, and they will be having the AMBYs, which is the
7: great.
6: And it's formed in the similar way as the Motion Picture Association of Arts and Sciences and the Grammys panel, so that it is professionals within the industry then voting on these sorts of things. So I think we are seeing that exactly, and mm-hmm. and in a way that I feel like, though, radio was at one point treated critically, but we're going back a very long time, aren't we?
7: Yes, we are. No, it's interesting. I did a little research on that, like when did radio criticism start, and what happened to it? And essentially, it really wasn't until the 1940s when you start to get the first radio critics writing in newspapers and magazines. And there are several of them whose names I will not recall off the top of my head right now, who were read widely. Their columns were syndicated all over the United States, and they reviewed the shows that were on the air. They made criticism of radio as a field. But just as that was getting started after the war in the late 1940s, the other big medium that kind of came strutting onto the stage and took over, that would be television. And very soon after that, the radio columns shifted to television. And that was sort of the brief you know, glorious life of radio criticism in the United States. Now, you have someplace like Britain where they have, the BBC has its own in-house magazines. I mean, they've had a magazine called The Listener since the early 30s, I think, at least. And, you know, they have regular critical reviews of radio shows that the BBC produced over the years. It's great. You know, we have nothing like that in this country. And I think most countries don't.
4: Yeah, I think it's really interesting that you're talking about the popular press and mm-hmm. and that there are these radio listings in newspapers regularly. And
7: yes.
4: And also columnists who would write about radio news. And I think Paul mentioned this, you know, you're seeing less and less of this now in the newspapers. And I don't even know if there, I feel like I keep seeing the radio columnists that I was aware of in the past decade or so seem to be disappearing. So you're not.
6: So even the media columnists are disappearing.
5: Yeah.
7: Yes, they are. You're right.
5: Oh, and I'd like to talk about the term sound work just because it's very exciting to me because I've often, I mean, the reason I'm interrupting now is that I think there's two kinds of radio, and I think even the kind that gets the most attention from critics that I have noticed on, you know, there's gathering together voices to talk to each other, to record conversations, and those conversations might be edited, they might be structured, but they still mostly exist as sharing voices, a conversation, and that's also maybe the easiest to critique in a magazine or newspaper setting. But why I'm interrupting, why I'm so excited about the term sound work is that it gives form to an idea that I've struggled with now for my entire life in radio, is that I finish a piece of creativity that is entirely in the realm of sound. I take, so I'm just speaking of myself as an artist as a radio editor. You take all these voices and you take all these sounds, you take the music and the choices that you make as an artist, and they all go into a piece of technology, these days a computer, and then when you're done, there's no word for what you've just trying to share with the world. It's a radio collage. It's a piece of audio work. I've often used the word a piece. My piece is completed.

0: to talk about what makes successful peace, to use, you know, to go back to that, in terms of skill, like what kinds of skills you're using, what kinds of elements go into making up a really effective, moving, you know, stimulating, sound work. And I think we just don't have a vocabulary for those things.
1: And do you think, I think I know the answer, but by coming up with a vocabulary, is that the first step to getting more people to study sound? And why is it important to study sound? It's funny asking you these questions because we're all sort of in agreement that sound is worth studying, but I'd love to hear your answer about why it's important to study sound.
0: Well, you know, it has been, I mean, look at the role that radio has played across the last 100 years. I mean, in terms of its social effectivity and its impact on world events, I mean, all that kind of stuff, but also on people's everyday lives and on what a creative medium it's been. They started from nothing. You know, there was no way to speak to people across, you know, large distances en masse in the past, way back then, before radio was invented, and came up with these formats, these genres, these styles, these practices that, you know, were incredibly effective in drawing people to this field of audio culture, and setting up all kinds of things that later got carried into podcasting and many other things. Relationships with other art forms, with theater, with music, obviously. So, for instance, I don't lump music itself in sound work, but musical presentation, how music is presented, whether it's on, you know, the a variety show on old radio or on by a DJ or whatever. I mean, presentation, that is sound work, and it takes skill, and it's a new form that, you know, developed in the 1920s and 30s. So that's just to take one example. And if I could make a slight divergence here, when you think of it too, it's when recording started to become possible, that much more easily possible than it had been, is when we get the first radio criticisms. You could record things on magnetic tape after the war. They had that technology. You could go back and listen to it. You couldn't do that before. And I really don't think, as I don't think I said in that piece, but another piece I've written, has any medium gone through the awkward and non-compatible transitions that audio recording has, you know, from shellac discs, you know, to even wax discs, shellac discs, reel-to-reel tape, cassette tape, you know, just one after the other, all of them non-eye readable and, you know, therefore obscure. So it's really when radio starts to be able to be be recorded and preserved and listened to again that you start getting radio criticism. And I think that, of course, then the digital thing happens, and, you know, now we're in a whole different universe. We really are. So this is why, too, sound work. Why now? Because of the digital possibilities that we have today.
2: Well, and there is this moment, I believe, when, to some extent, there's a commingling of radio as an ephemeral art and radio as something more fixed, right? Still not eye readable, right? Either because at times radio programs could be distributed to consumers via record and later on other media. You know, and I think, you know, even as late as, say, the 70s, there's like the National Lampoon Radio Hour, which was a syndicated actual radio hour, but also compiled onto records. But also, you know, before even the 1940s, but not for consumers, radio was recorded onto at least transcription discs, you know, for storage. But then many syndicated programs were also distributed on a fixed media, on, you know, tape, on a record. You know, and these are sort of, they were semi-ephemeral, and they were treated ephemerally, I think, in the time. Yeah. That, you know, radio stations, if they got, you know, this week's America's Top 40 on LP, that wasn't something which they necessarily held on to.
0: Often, and they could be recorded over, many of them. They just would record over them again.
2: Over the tapes, yeah, if it was the tapes. But often some of these programs were on LPs, you know, on actual vinyl discs, and they would just toss them in the dumpster, give them away, DJs would take them home. And things like that.
3: Well, and what and when tape enters the scene, it also offers people who make this stuff a new way to

0: remake time to bring it back, to remix it, right?
1: To edit. And you really couldn't edit.
0: Yeah, to edit it, to remix it, and to blend more than one sound at a time together, which is really the basis of all of this sound work stuff that we love to listen to. Mm-hmm.
1: Just keep using that word.
2: What's interesting to me in thinking of it in this way, right, is you know, you sort of mentioned ephemerality up at the top, right, and that, you know, that ephemerality combined with it not being iReadable has caused it to be considered differently ultimately, because it requires, you know, definitely requires the proper playback apparatus if it is recorded. Mm-hmm. Which may or may not work, cross compatibility, all sorts of things that can come into play. You know, standards can be important in that way, and that we have, you know, if we take your moment of easy magnetic recording, you know, in the late 40s now, you know, we have 80 years to get to this moment that you're marking, where we all kind of have mutually compatible audio devices,
1: right?
2: Really, you know, aside, you know, that not just playback, because you might have said in 1965 most people had an LP record player, right?
1: So
2: most people had a playback device, maybe, but that can record and playback,
1: and you can store them, you can keep them, you can go back and listen again, you can make your own. You know, I mean, it really is, this digital moment has been the thing for sound, and I think we're at the dawn, really, of this new sound era.
3: It's so incredible to think about, you know, being a kid and how exciting it was to get a tape recorder and tape things and play them back, and now we all have that in our pocket with our smartphones. It's just amazing, and even in the early days of smartphones, it was hard to get things you recorded on your phone out of your phone, and now you can just text them right away. It's very different. And in the context of all that, with your idea about sound work, you know, we also know that there's this rise in a new field called sound studies. So how does all that fit in?
1: Well, I think, again, it's really based on the fact that, you know, we can capture sound and we can, you know, save it and go back and listen to it and analyze it, you know, in more depth. And thank God, you know, some people had the moxie to, you know, take those vinyl records and record them onto a vinyl tape. And then the vinyl tape, I mean, I hate to think how many generations have gone into some of the radio stuff that I listened to when I was writing on radio early on. They were pretty bad, actually, but they, you know, engineers and various people had just been, you know, re-recording them from one medium to another. And Jennifer, I've forgotten the question you asked me. I'm sorry.
3: Oh, well. So we've been talking about sound work, and there's also this area of study called sound studies. So,
1: yes.
3: So what is that? How did that come to be? And I feel like sound studies is on the rise. Is that correct?
1: There certainly seem to be more and more programs that are teaching sound as part of, you know, media studies or whatever. And also in, you know, there's that great documentary unit at Duke. Is it Duke or UNC? I forget. Yeah, it's Duke. Yeah.
2: It's at, yeah, Duke University. Yeah, where they
1: John
2: produce
1: Bewin.
2: Radio. Yeah, with John Bewin. Yeah.
1: And, you know, so that's great. It's in history departments, in, you know, in anthropology. They've used recordings for a long time. But so this, you know, there's this area of where sound and its uses are scattered across a lot of disciplines. But we're coming to a point now where, you know, people are noticing that they're using the same technology. They're reaching out to similar audiences. They just have this platform now that has brought people together. So I think sound studies as a field has grown. I have to say, you know, as an academic, I started out in film studies. And, of course, film sound was another area where sound studies, you know, got its start. And the very first dissertation on radio won the Society for Film, the major professional organization in my field is the Society for Cinema and Media Studies, where you go and present papers and students, you know, they present awards for scholarship. The first dissertation to win in radio that was a radio topic happened, 4 years ago. That was Andrew Bottomley. He was my advisee. And I was very proud of that moment because it was the first one
2: Wow.
1: in all the years of, you know, studying media for radio.
2: In like 20, 16 yeah. 2017.
3: Amazing.
1: That's right. You
2: know, nearly 100 years into the medium.
1: Right, exactly. So anyway, well, that's just a small marker, but I thought it was a really great one.
3: Yeah, that's incredible. And mm-hmm. and we've had Andrew on the show, so we'll definitely mm-hmm. put links to that in the show notes.
1: Great.
3: You know, definitely amazing to hear about that. And I was lucky to go to that Society for Cinema and Media Studies conference this year, and it was a thrill to see so many papers dealing with audio, and like you mm-hmm. mentioned, across many different disciplines too, which is exciting. It's very interdisciplinary. And maybe take us back to when you were doing your graduate work in film studies. Is that when you started to think more about sound as being and were you a renegade for thinking about sound as a film scholar?
1: Well, I would say, I mean, people had been thinking about film sound, but actually the kind of weird thing that I did that people regarded as very odd and not necessarily good was I thought that there was a continuum between film and television. I mean, nobody was studying, television studies was also very new back then, so that's a whole other field that arose. And I first started just thinking, okay, well, how can I relate film and television together? Well, pretty soon I realized that if you're going to study television, you got to go back to the period of radio, because that's where all of those genres and forms and, just everything that made television happened in radio. Now, I was born, I'm going to say this on the air, in 1953, when that's when the freeze ended and television first came into households in a big way. I can remember a time when I listened to old-time radio. I mean, I was always a television kid, and I knew nothing about radio. But I started to, I needed to get resources. I wanted to study it. And you may never have heard of, you couldn't go to archives and find radio material. Instead, there were certain collector organizations that just had made a hobby of, you know, gathering old radio shows. One was called Spurdvac. Have you ever heard of it?
3: No. Tell us more.
1: Not Sperm Bank. Spurdvac. It stands for the Society to Preserve and Encourage Radio. Let's see. Comedy. Oh, no, I'm getting it wrong. Radio adventure, comedy, and drama. I think I did the wrong, but you can rearrange those words and get those, that acronym. They still exist. They still are an organization out in Southern California. They had been collecting radio programs for a long time, mostly, on cassette. To get them, I had to consult a printed binder of programs this thick, with numbers, they all attach to them, fill out a form. You could request like 5 tapes at once, send it out to California with a box of blank cassette tapes. A few weeks later, you'd get your box back and it would have the shows that you requested, usually the shows you requested, sometimes not. And that was my resource for studying radio. And so that made me realize that there were some issues if you were gonna try to do radio studies. But that was, you know, certainly for me, that was the dipping the toe in the water. And people were like, you know, well, you know, why you're in film? Why are you studying radio? You got to admit they had a point. But it went on from there. And I was one of the, you know, people pushing SCMS all those years, too, to let not only television in, which they finally did when they added the M a few decades back, but then also, you know, getting them to admit that sound work, you know, as I now call it, was its own category.
3: I love that you went back to radio to understand the genres that were appearing on television. Mm-hmm. And we've talked to Jennifer Hyland Wong on the show about her work in studying podcasts. And she definitely felt the need to go back to radio because so many of the forms we see in podcasting come from radio. So
1: absolutely,
3: this tradition is so important.
1: But podcasting is developing its own new forms too, which I find really exciting as well. You know, I mean, there are some things that you can do, although old radio and television is serial. It's a serial medium. Podcasting, you know, is even more so. I mean, there are no limits to the seriality of, it seems, of, you know, and also of other forms of digital serialization, but just to be able to, to create really long form audio drama, you know, it's not just the Lux Radio Theater anymore, you know, where they adapted a movie, you know, one a new one each week. To be able to do these long running dramas, that's a new form. It hasn't been done before. poetry has been read on the radio, but when you now look at some podcasts that do kind of spoken word, poetry, music, you know, putting it together, that's a new form. And that's a form that podcasting is inventing. So, and this kind of program too, Talking Heads even, I mean, that's a very old format, but there are things that you guys can do with this kind of, you know, podcast that, again, you know, it's new, you're inventors.
3: Oh, and as you're talking about these new forms, do you feel like there's enough study of all the new forms of podcasting, for example? Where are the gaps in scholarship right now?
1: Well, I mean, we hardly had time to develop anything that looks like a unified field. I mean, it's just a lot of people doing different things. But it is interesting. I mean, one place you can kind of look for an indication of where it might be coming together is that the Peabody Awards now, you know, they've been awarding podcasts, Peabody's. And I don't know if you're familiar with the distinction there, but, you know, that's the organization that gives awards not for popularity or a certain kind of industry excellence, but for more lasting cultural and social and also educational media. They've been doing it since the 40s. And so they've been incorporating podcasts into their awards. And I think for about, oh, gosh, maybe I think Serial was the first podcast to win a Peabody Award. But there have been a lot more in different categories, too, besides that kind of that long form documentary, of course, has become a, you know, incredibly popular format on in podcasting. So it is happening. There are places where it's happening. I think, you know, just talking like this as we are, kind of this meta kind of podcast, you know, a podcast about podcasting or a podcast about sound. I mean, that's a sign of, you know, a field progressing.
3: We're so meta.
1: Yeah, I wonder, you are.
0: I wonder if there's a way to talk, because I still want to celebrate my favorite work to do, and it's the weirdest category to try to search out, to seek out. Like, I know it when I hear it, but it's not. I can't think of a popular downloadable show that celebrates this kind of work, and it's the experimental documentary of sound. It's when a lot of editing and thought and blending, and it's very musical as well, but, you know, with field recording.
2: I think there's like a mainstream edge to that, right? I think Radiolab probably is, you know.
0: Yeah. You just broke my heart, though, Paul. I agree that the artistic form of Radiolab has broadened people's perspective of what they can hear, but Radiolab is still deeply invested in telling a story with a being a magazine article,
2: a more linear story as opposed to a story which is more experimental or elliptical or. Yeah. I'm not sure I'm using any of the right words.
0: But you're right. But Jad Abumrad as a composer. With his tiny little pieces of sound and the way he creates sound compositions that enhance the narrative of science on Radiolab. It is a good example. I'm thinking more of just when these sound works are just more evocative of something a little more harder to pin down, and mm-hmm. and I don't even know I'm assuming, based on conversations that we've had on Radio Survivor recently in the last couple of years, that there's a that some of this is coming out of more like gallery spaces and museums and the art world. But I also know that like Radiolab, every once in a while on National Public Radio, like somebody really puts in the work to create a new piece of sound work that changes the way we can hear things. You know, it's an experimental documentary for radio, and I'm wondering, I mean, I'm, by necessity, I'm having trouble even forming the question because it's...
3: And it has, like, some of what you're saying has crossovers with things like transmission art and sound art. Mm-hmm. So, mm-hmm. So yeah, Michelle, if you could touch on that. And I know you've been listening to all of our recent episodes, too, so maybe you even have thoughts brewing based on these conversations we've had about transmission art and sound art, mm-hmm. and what Eric is describing as these more experimental audio pieces.
1: Well, I have to admit that this is not an area I paid a lot of attention to in the past, although I was glad it was out there. And I've just really been touching on the surface of what you guys have been doing recently. But, you know, there certainly is a history of experimental audio that has not been written. There was this crazy guy at the BBC back in the early 20s when everything was going out live. And he came up with this way of recording. Well, the BBC did this where they had, rather than have people in a studio and, you know, doing a live performance that was recorded as a show, which became the norm, they had like a number of different studios, individual studios. They had different people in each one, and they had this mixer they had designed especially for the BBC. And he would, you know, pull them together and mix these things. And they all went out live. None of them were recorded. They are gone. We'll never hear them. But what a moment, you know. I mean, there are some sort of scripts around in some of the archives. Does anybody remember, you guys wouldn't remember, but have you heard of a show that was called Word Jazz that was on NPR?
2: Ken
1: yes.
2: Nordine.
1: Exactly. You know, something like that, I think, was a very interesting way of, I don't know how he did it actually, but
2: can you describe? Wonderful. Can you describe what it sounded like?
1: You know, he would just riff off words. Music would come in sometimes, but kind of, you know, it was like poetry, except making associations between phrases and words and rhyme. That's how I would describe it.
2: Yeah, and he multi-tracked himself, so much of it was a conversation with himself, often antagonistic
1: yes.
2: conversation with himself. I think, you know, he released an album in the late 60s, early 70s called Colors. And so each track was about a color, and it was about blue. And I won't remember any of it. I'm not going to try to do it.
3: Olive,
2: pipes.
3: Believe it or not, I started my college radio show this week with Ken Nordine's track Olive. And it was, and he did paint commercials using those colors.
0: Yeah.
3: And I later worked at Levi's ad agency, and at the time we did commercials for Dockers that was based on colors, and it had Ken Nordine describing, like, you know,
1: wow,
3: tan, gray.
2: Well, I think that's how he made his living, because I do yeah. remember hearing him do the voiceover work for radio commercials in the 80s. More traditional work, so not quite as artistic or as artful as what he would do for his own show, but nevertheless, you know, his pipes are sort of unmistakable.
3: Amazing.
0: Yeah.
2: And the show ran for it
1: a
2: may
1: long time.
2: Even still be running, but it ran for decades, because he would sort of also recycle things.
0: Right.
2: So a given half hour could be something he had recorded in the 60s combined with something he had recorded, you know, weeks prior.
0: As artists have license to do, right? To reuse themselves.
2: Of course, that was wonderful.
1: Yes, of course.
2: And you didn't know that. He didn't tell you.
0: Yeah.
2: There was formal presentation of these things.
0: This is...
2: And maybe that's a lot like what you're talking about, Eric, really.
0: Yeah, I mean, this is the part of the show where I just want to tell listeners about my love for the radio artist, Don Joyce, who we've celebrated on... Radio Survivor now. We talked about Don Joyce. He happened to pass away sometime around episode 6 of Radio Survivor. He was I had the opportunity to meet him when I worked at KPFA. Don Joyce had a long running Thursday night, late night, long dark, you know, we've talked a lot on Radio Survivor about the power of radio at night and how it's much more of an experimental time for listeners. And Don Joyce would create radio collages that were around 3 hours long, 4 hours long, the length of his show. A lot of them were studies on certain topics, like perhaps the sound of radio from 1962. And he would share with his listeners a collage that would, in some ways at the beginning, resemble the work that all DJs create, you know, mixing different music tracks with voice. But Don Joyce also... allowed for a density of edits, and it was all relatively live on the air, but also uniquely, I learned from a documentary that we screened, and then when we spoke with the filmmaker, Don Joy's worked a lot with cassette tapes. Like, he would spend the entire week preparing for that week's show by editing down material on various cassette tapes. It actually lent itself to the signature sound of his show, which is cassette tapes dubbed multiple times off the television sometimes.
2: So Michelle, you may be aware of Negative Land.
1: Are you
2: aware of Negative Land? Okay.
1: I'm not. So, I'm writing it down.
2: Yeah. He was a member of Negative
1: Land. Also Don Joyce.
0: Huh? Right.
2: Yeah. And so in many ways, the band, as they such as they are, formed around this show,
0: right?
2: For which Don was the principal and the fulcrum, and they went on to release albums,
0: collages with themes and Negative Land is fascinating because it's a little
3: culture
0: bit,
3: jamming. If you've ever right. you know
0: and it's
3: heard
0: also,
3: about culture jamming,
0: you know, Negative Land is an alternative music. You know, recording artists, they release CDs. It kind of makes sense in that frame. But Don Joyce's show was 4 hours long. But what really struck me when we watched the documentary about him was we got to see his home. And in his home, he has massive wall-sized collages that he created. He was also a visual artist. And these collages were cutouts from magazines, pasted together in ways that were gorgeous and meaningful, you know, taking little snippets from the photographs and magazines and collaging them together to create a large impression. And it occurred to me as soon as I saw it that, well, that's exactly what he's doing on the radio. His 4 hours of radio is the exact same art as his wall of cutout paper collages. But one we can see, and one also has, I think, I guess I'll try to form this into a question to stop to stop spewing my love for Don Joyce in the microphone and have a question for our guest. His collages are related to painting, and you can there's a whole history, right, of galleries showing the work and museums having paintings on the wall. His radio show is 4 hours long, and he pretty much invented that strange format. Like, there's no language, there's no gallery show, there's no history of what he was doing. It's why I'm passionately telling listeners about it now instead of, like, pointing you towards, you know, the comprehensive history of Don Joyce.
1: What was the name of the documentary? Do you remember?
0: Yes, I will look it up.
1: Thank you. I'd like to know. I'd like to see that. Oh, well, here, let me ask this question. Have you heard George's podcast? It's a podcast called Have You Heard George's Podcast? Mm. Have you? Okay, it won the Peabody Award 2 years ago. It's from Britain, a black British resident of London, a guy who's a poet and who does poetry and talking and riffing and, you know, music. And it's a really interesting thing. And I was glad that it got the Peabody. Let's see, I guess it was 2 years ago now. I think it's in that genre. I don't know because I haven't heard Don Joyce, and I'm looking forward to it. But I think there's this whole,
0: We'll make sure to put comprehensive links into the show notes for today to share with you, Michelle Himes, as well as with our listeners. Because
1: that's,
0: you know,
1: what I need.
0: One of the wonderful things about Don Joyce is the sounds of his show, which the number of hours that are available, that were available out in the ether, a lot of them now are archived on archive.org and entirely available to be listened to.
1: Great.
0: I mean, here's a question, perhaps. One of the reasons why Don Joyce's work might be more difficult to wrap your head around is that he's stealing everything.
1: Oh, he's repurposing it.
0: Yeah. And I wonder if that has dampened the acceptance of sound as because of how, you know, if you quote something in writing, there's less
1: of a footnote.
0: Less of a concern about licensing the work, I guess. I don't know.
3: Yeah, and this is, you know, sampling definitely talk about that, Michelle.
1: Well, I mean, this might be a little more academic of a turn than you might, most people might be interested in. But I gotta say, and just today I was experiencing this frustration again. If you're somebody who writes scholarly stuff, and you know, and where you want to give credit to other people for their work, so you have things like footnotes and citations and all that kind of stuff, nobody has figured out how to do that with audio work. There is no set format for even a radio show, for like, you know, and you know, there's this question, I didn't even know what this word meant for a long time, but now I use it all the time. Metadata. What is the relevant data that you put into a footnote or a reference or whatever that designates what's important about an audio work? I mean, yes, in some cases you have a clear, you know, author, but then, you know, and you might have a show name, but then how do you get in all the other things that are relevant to really explaining it? And I think this is something, I don't think anybody is like going saying, we've got to have audio metadata. I mean, I don't see that as
2: people
1: banners.
2: Are, yeah. The archivists. And
1: yes,
2: the...
1: archivists are. Yeah, yes.
2: And because there's even a project at University of Wisconsin, I believe, which is about podcast preservation. And I know that that's certainly one of the topics that they consider very closely is that metadata, mm-hmm. because if you're going to preserve, you need to be able to find.
1: Yes.
2: And find.
1: And what are you going to look for? Yeah.
2: Right.
1: And what people look for now is different from what people were looking for when stuff started to get archived and, you know, and so on. Yeah, that's Eric Hoyt and Jeremy Morris, my former colleagues at Wisconsin. I have to give them a shout out because this podcaster is really a wonderful tool that they're building.
3: It totally gets at what you were talking about at the very beginning of our conversation, Michelle, about how radio hasn't been studied because it's not visible, and having that metadata helps make it visible. Mm-hmm.
1: And preserving the names of people. I mean, I don't think that's everything, but there are so many people who worked in this field that are, you know, totally unknown. And that's part of the being an ephemeral medium, too.
2: You know, I wanted to kind of take a step back out of the academy, if I can. And I'm curious what function, what impact using a term like sound work, establishing sound work, has for now all of these folks who are doing sound work. If we go back 20 years and you wanted to get a job in radio at the turn of the century, one, it was hard because they were going away.
1: Right.
2: DJs were being fired left and right. Commercial radio was doing less and less radio journalism. There were fewer local shows, local, you know, even say local talk shows, local things
0: right.
2: like that.
0: I mean, the whole concept of people having creativity in their profession as radio, there was no category anymore.
2: Right. The refuge was public radio, but even that was a sort of rarefied. There just simply were fewer jobs available because the standard was still fairly straightforward, if you will, you know, just typical actuality reporting. And we go now, if you'd asked me in 20 years, will there be, you know, an explosion in jobs in sound, I'd have honestly probably laughed. I would have thought it was not likely given the way I could see things going. The sort of explosion in creativity that podcasting helped to light, and especially light with younger generations now deciding they're interested in sound work, whether they know that's what it's called or not, you know, has not only just increased the number of people who do it, but the number of people who can do it for a living, or at least part of their living, right? Who only are not have to doing it at, are left to doing it as a hobby or something they squeeze in. So how does sort of forming a discipline around it, how does that impact the sort of everyday instantiation?
1: Well, I think these things all go together. I mean, I think that you got to have, it really helps to have criticism, because this helps people to understand like what's going over well, what people are really appreciating and what they're hearing. You know, it helps to kind of, you know, not that it all has to come externally to the field, but just a sense of, you know, how things are working and what is being valued, then, you know, that gets into the way that people are trained and the things that they're going, you know, after. And I think that has to do with scholarship as well, in terms of setting up, well, you know, here's where this came from. Here's how this technique has worked in the past. I'm sort of going off track here, but I do think it's really important for people who are working in the field to have a sense that there is a continuity with work that has gone before them. People who are struggling with the same issues of how to effectively, you know, communicate in various kinds of sound. And to, you know, get other audiences to understand, you know, why was this so good, you know, and you know, what made this so good, just to build appreciation. You know, and I think the virus this last year has helped, because if you've been reading about all of these, you know, theater groups that have gone, you know, onto audio production and, you know, audio being the kind of thing that you can do, you know, while you're isolating, right? You can, you know, do creative things. I think that's boosted the whole field of sound work a little bit, oddly.
2: I tend to agree with you. And I think both Jennifer and I were in graduate school at that same point in which the Academy was starting to take television seriously, for instance. Yeah. It was taking popular culture seriously beyond maybe, you know, film was always sort of permitted and theater, and then in that turn of popular culture being taken seriously as something that one could study. And I believe I see at least, and love anyone to correct me or check me, that I think I see the influence of that turn in the television we see today.
1: Mm-hmm.
2: I don't
1: mm-hmm.
2: know that you have something like a Mad Men even, or a lot of television shows in the last 15 years that have, you know, we've, you know, the sort of called the new peak TV that sort of began to break with some of the forms required of traditional broadcast, even though a lot of them started in a broadcast like scenario, right? A Breaking Bad, etc.
3: Even the turn where you see actors who would have only appeared in film who are happy to appear on television now. Like, that's another indicator of what you're describing, Paul, that television, you know, television used to have sort of, it was seen as not as...
2: Not as serious.
1: Not nearly. Mm-hmm.
2: And I see that, and what I see in the sort of writing about television, criticism, if you will, but criticism writ broadly, right? Not as formal as we're criticizing this particular television, but the way that it seems like fans engage at a very articulate level with the mm-hmm. shows they like reeks to me of academic criticism, you know, of something that might have, in a lot of ways, you would have only read of in a journal or a something like a Paris Review, you know, which has more popular kind of intentions, even if it, you know, rather than a strictly scholarly tome. And I wonder then, right, does that, you know, I think I'm seeing people engage with sound, with podcasts in particular, that way more popularly outside mm-hmm. outside of the Academy, and I feel like I see like the generation of scholars coming into sound work now, and many of whom we've talked to here on Radio Survivor are themselves personally more engaged with also creating the sound work and engaged outside, you know, the Academy is so porous in that way. Do you see that? Do you get that perception, Michelle? Am I making sense?
1: Yeah. No, absolutely. No, I think you're right. We're sort of at a tipping point now. And I remember going to the conference of podcasters in Boston, 2 years ago, it had to be at least, when we could still go to conferences, that was mostly about people working in the field, but they had invited academics in just to kind of try to get that conversation going, between, like, what is quality, you know, what's good practice? I mean, what is a good podcast? You know, what can we learn from each other? You know, that sort of thing. And I think that's very much happening. I hope it happens more.
2: Yeah, in a way, because I think there's no, podcasts by their very nature and as they've come to be up to now, are open. There's like an open ecosystem of podcasts. They're everywhere. And so even if you're going to create a podcast specifically for doing more scholarly kind of work, it's going to be accessible to everyone. Right.
0: But
2: and much academic work still is not accessible because it's in a journal or it's in books that are very expensive.
1: Oh, you're talking about like scholarship going audio.
2: Well, and how it is porous, right? Because I think that you know, and the internet has brought us some of this as well, right? That there are more online journals that are not necessarily require subscriptions, for instance, or access to an academic library, you know, and I guess, you know, I'm freeforming this sort of set of ideas that are swirling around in this conversation for me.
3: You're alluding though to an episode that we did about academic scholarly podcasts as well. So
2: right,
3: there's the course. Public there's the public.
2: Was that Hannah McGregor?
3: Yeah.
2: Is that correct? Yes.
3: So
2: herself a podcaster, both curating scholarly podcasts, but also, you know, has a podcast that looks at Harry Potter.
0: Possibly
2: called,
0: relevant,
2: called Witch,
0: yes.
2: Please.
0: Possibly relevant that she is, you know, an older millennial academic whose academic aspirations as somebody studying it.
2: Yeah,
0: also,
2: she's at UBC.
0: Also is on the same life, is in parallel to her podcast where she's doing a feminist read of Harry Potter you know, in a much more pop culture realm. So, yeah, maybe that is Hannah McGregor's superpower. So
3: exactly.
0: She's ready for this moment.
3: Well, in addition to that is working on coming up with how you have peer-reviewed podcasts.
0: Right.
3: Because as, you know, as scholars, a lot of scholars are doing podcasting as sort of public scholarship. But how do you make your podcast part of your curriculum, you know, part of your resume? How do you get sort of academic credit in the academy for that sound work? Have you run across that, Michelle? Have you thought about this idea of peer-reviewed podcasts?
1: You know, I got it. You know, I've been retired from academics now for about 6 years, and I think a lot of things are going by me because I'm sure that you're right, that we're heading in that direction, that there are going to be It's hard to know how to think about it because, of course, like say with film as a medium, you know, we film schools started and people could study actual film production, and that became a part of academics. And there were people who devoted their careers to writing about that too. It didn't happen so well. Television journalism is another example. I mean, there's sort of that thread that plays into podcasting as well. But to think about not just studying podcasting, but actually to studying podcast production, but then using to go into that as part of scholarship. I think I'm interested to hear that this is happening because honestly, that's kind of gotten away from me. I'm going to look up Hannah McGregor's podcast. Like Harry Potter too.
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1: What's it called again? What's the title?
3: Oh, her Harry Potter podcast is Witch Please. Michelle Hilmes, since I know you think about this a lot and, you know, you've thought a lot about and written a lot about television and radio and now podcasting, one thing that we always talk about with radio is that it's an intimate medium. And I know you have ideas about podcasting as perhaps also being an intimate medium. So I'm wondering, what is the connection? Is podcasting more intimate than radio? And if so, why?
1: I think it is. I think it is special in a number of ways, and it can go places where radio could never go. And even though radio, you know, is known for its intimacy, that is, you know, somebody speaking to you in your home, you know, in your private space, you know, from very far away, that kind of intimacy of the voice. Podcasting can take that way further. You can, not only in terms of the listener who can now preserve, stop, go back and listen to something again, you know, all those things that a radio listener couldn't do, but can listen to things that couldn't have been on the radio, because radio was a public medium too. It was intimate, but it was public. It was speaking out into a room usually where everybody in the family could hear it. So podcasting has taken us down a lot of places where, you know, people talk about the special intimacy of the podcast. I think that's true not only in things like, you know, more frank talk about sex and, you know, and other kinds of sort of touchy subjects that you wouldn't hear about on the radio, but also just into experiences of life, of intimate aspects of a wider range of people's lives than radio ever could. You hear about, you know, child abuse, and you hear about, that's not a very inspiring example, but you hear about issues that could not be brought up before, and now we're hearing about them. And we hear about them intimately, right into our ears, you know, by somebody who's speaking to us on that level. So I've actually likened it. It's not so much intimacy. I think there's a certain privacy to podcasting. It's like the confessional, if you happen to come from a Catholic background, where, you know, you enter into the space where it's just you and talking to, you know, somebody is telling you about these intimate details of their life in a way that doesn't happen, you know, and it could be a darkened space, you know. So I think indeed a podcasting is a very special medium in that regard.
3: That reminds me a bit, you know, we've had folks, including Andrea Bottomley on the show, talking about early days of podcasting, and as well as Jennifer Hyland Wong, who I mentioned, talking about the connections between blogging and early podcasters. And a lot of those early blogs were very first person confessional. And you could see that in certain aspects and certain genres within podcasting. I feel like podcasting is so broad that, you know, we have all these different styles of podcasts. And so in this history of podcasting that we now have, what point do you think we're at now, and do you think we'll see more and more of these very private style podcasts? Is that a really large chunk of them? Do you think that will affect other forms like radio, traditional radio? Is traditional radio getting influenced by these podcasts that are taking things in different directions?
1: I think so. I mean, I think you are seeing things on radio now, especially on public radio, but not only there, that started out as podcasts, but or ripped, come off from a certain kind of podcast. You're also getting, I mean, we're getting a lot more diversity of voices on the air. We're hearing from people's experiences from, you know, not just the, not that NPR hasn't been somewhat diverse, but, you know, from the kind of mainstream, in this country, white, you know, perspective, middle class. You know, those kinds of voices are coming onto radio now more, especially the kind of radio shows that, you know, that can be picked up. Well, most of them can now picked up in podcasts.
0: I mean, I would include,
1: so I do think it's having an impact.
0: I would include that, like, in the 90s and early 2000s, there was a hard barrier for younger voices to be heard on the air at that time. And now, with podcasting, you can hear young people, like, you know.
1: That's right.
0: Getting to express their voices to large audiences in a way that was, you know, not being done.
2: I'm thinking about that private comment you made. Mm-hmm. And I think we can tie that back, though, to radio, because we were talking about late night radio, which I think in a lot of ways is more private because there's fewer
1: ephemeral
2: people awake.
0: Yeah.
2: Right?
1: And it goes away, right?
0: My sincere thanks to our guest on today's show, Michelle Hilmes, Professor Emerita, Media and Cultural Studies in the Department of Communication Arts at the University of Wisconsin-Madison. 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The show is called Radio Survivor. On behalf of Jennifer Waits, who produced today's episode, as well as Paul Rees-Mendel, my name is Eric Klein. Thank you so much for listening. We'll see you next week.
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0: From the far horizons of the unknown come transcribed tales of new dimensions in time and space. These are stories of the future, adventures in which you'll live in a million could-be years on a thousand maybe worlds. The National Broadcasting Company, in cooperation with Street & Smith, publishers of Astounding Science Fiction, presents...
1: X minus one...
0: Tonight, a Ray Bradbury story, Marionettes Incorporated. By the year 1990, we should see many amazing technological advances. And yet, in many ways, life will be very much the same. A husband will stop off at a bar on his way home and perhaps unburden himself a little to a friendly bartender.
2: Well, that's good. Almost feel as if I could go home and face Nettie now.
3: Wife trouble, Mr. Smith?
2: Wife trouble, Sam. If only she'd relax a little bit. Look, you see this bruise on my lip? She kisses me. For an hour every night when I come home.
3: Can you do anything for it?
2: Well, I try, Sam. You can't figure them out. Well, I guess I'll go home and feed myself to the lioness. I tell you, Sam, when Nettie gets finished demonstrating how much she's missed me... I feel like a man who's been stuffed into an electronic washing machine with the dial set at rinse dry. How much do I owe you?
4: Well, if it isn't Henry Smith.
2: Huh?
4: Brayling! Well, as I live and breathe. Walter Brayling, what are you doing here?
5: Having the night out.
2: Say, does Gloria know about this?
5: Things have changed, Henry.
2: I thought she kept you chained to the bedpost most of the time.
5: Not anymore, Henry, not anymore.
2: So you aren't divorced, are you?
5: Oh, no. Gloria's home.
2: What did you do, put sleeping powder in her coffee?
5: Oh, goodness, no. That would be highly unethical.
2: Oh, now, look, I can't believe you just walked out on her.
5: 10 years of marriage, Henry, and I never had a night to myself. But it will be different from now on. By the way, what time is it?
2: 10 o'clock.
5: Well, I guess I'd better be going.
2: Scared?
5: Don't want to crowd my luck.
2: Oh.
5: Although, really, there's nothing to worry about.
2: Well, I'd sure like to know how you do it, Wallen.
5: Would you really?
2: Yes, I would.
5: All right, Henry, since you've always been a friend of mine, I'll let you in on it. Come on, my car's outside. I'll drive you home and let you see how it's done.
2: Well, now that's nice of you, Walter.
5: Oh, no, not at all. We fellas have to stay.

0: I don't suppose you know how Gloria and I came to be married in the first place.
1: No, I don't.
0: Well, one evening, she threatened to tear off her clothing and call the police unless I married her.
2: No.
0: Oh, yeah.
2: Well, that's a bit extreme, isn't it?
0: Gloria's a nervous girl.
2: Oh. I bet you've had a pretty wretched time of it, huh?
0: Yeah. Didn't take long for me to become the laughing stock of the neighborhood. Henpecked Grayling, they used to call me. I know that. But things are changing now. See this?
2: What's this?
0: A single ticket to Rio on the morning rocket. I have hotel reservations there for a month. A whole month, Henry, to have a fling.
2: Well, won't Gloria make trouble over that?
0: Well, that's the amazing part of it, Henry. She won't even know that I'm gone.
2: Huh?
0: And I'll be back in a month, and no one the wiser. You don't believe it, do you?
2: Well, frankly, no. Just how are you going to swing it, Walter?
0: That's the secret, Henry. I tell you, it is the most wonderful thing ever invented. Worth every cent I paid for it.
2: Well, what is it?
0: I'm going to show you. Now, here's my house. You notice the lights are all out?
2: Uh-huh.
0: Shh. Now, we'll wait here on the front porch.
2: Say, Walter, you haven't gone off your rocker, have you?
0: Shh. Let me see. I meow twice. That's it. Meow. Meow. Now watch the window in my bedroom.
2: Yeah, it looks as if somebody's... Hey! There's a man up there. He's looking out.
0: Good. He sees me. Now he'll be down directly.
2: Oh, now look, isn't this a bit embarrassing for you, Walter?
0: No, not at all. You'll find out. Here he comes. Hello, B2.
3: Good evening, Mr. Brayley.
2: Either I'm going out of my mind or there are two of you. You never told me you had a twin brother.
0: I don't.
2: Well, if this fellow were in the pajamas, I couldn't tell you apart.
0: Well, that's the secret, Henry. Everything go all right, B2?
3: Just fine, Mr. Brayley.
0: I suppose my wife was in her usual good form this evening?
3: Well, as a matter of fact, we spent the evening playing gin.
0: No screaming, shouting, accusations?
3: No, sir. It was a very quiet evening.
0: Well, but this is even better than I thought.
3: Marionettes Incorporated aims to satisfy, sir.
2: Did he say Marionettes Incorporated?
0: That's right, Henry. Then now look him over. Isn't he excellently fashioned? You wouldn't dream he was a robot, a marionette.
2: No, I don't believe it.
0: Well, it's against the law, of course, to duplicate a human like this, but it's well worth the opportunity.
2: I still don't believe it. You can't tell him from a human.
0: Well, only one way. Put your ear next to his chest.
2: Huh?
0: That's it. Now listen.
2: It's machinery. Poor old man, how long has this been going on?
0: Well, I've had him a month. I keep him in the cellar in my toolbox. And tonight I told Gloria that I'd like to be excused for 5 minutes to run down to the cigar store.
2: Uh-huh.
0: She agreed. I went down the cellar, took out Brayley, too, and sent him back upstairs to sit with my wife till I got home.
2: That's miraculous. Of course, Walter, it doesn't seem quite ethical somehow.
0: Oh, nonsense. Highly ethical.
2: Hmm?
0: I've been home all evening. I shall be home with her for the next month. In the meantime, another gentleman named Walter Brayling will be in Rio having the time of his life.
2: Well, can he walk around without fuel for a month?
0: He refuels himself.
2: Oh.
0: He's built to do everything. Eat, drink, sleep. You'll take good care of my wife, won't you, B2?
3: Well, your wife is rather nice. I've grown quite fond of her.
0: There, you see?
2: Yeah, Walter, how long has this Marionettes Incorporated outfit been in business?
0: Secretly for 2 years now. Why?
2: Well, I wonder, you suppose there's a possibility that I might get in touch with him?
0: You?
2: Hmm.
0: But your nephew is madly in love with you.
2: Well, I know that, but even so, just a little respite, you know, a night or two once a month, huh?
0: But she loves you dearly.
2: Yeah. So much she can't bear me to leave her for half an hour. You know that lately she's taken to calling me up at work 10 or 12 times a day, talking baby talk?
0: Your nephew?
2: My nephew. So now, what do you say, old man? Hmm? As a favor to an old buddy, huh? A fellow lodge member?
0: Well, I could put you in touch with the man who makes them. Of course, you'd be pledged to secrecy once you learned where he's located.
2: Oh, well, naturally.
0: Very well, then. Here's his card.
2: Marionettes Incorporated. W. Zeig, proprietor and owner. New humanoid plastic 1990 models guaranteed against wear. Our motto, no strings attached. Address, the Jumble Shop, 43 South Wesley Drive.
0: Yeah. Mm-hmm. Mr. Zeig will take care of you. He's a charming fellow. Uh-huh. Real craftsman.
2: Say, that's wonderful, Walter. I'll see him first thing tomorrow. Well, I better be getting home now. Nettie is probably splitting the gasket.
0: Well, see you around, old man, after I get back from Rio. While I'm gone, you might drop around regularly, just as you always have. Treat Brayling, too, here, as if he were me. Otherwise, Gloria might be suspicious.
2: Yes, fine, I'll do that. Oh, before I go, these marionettes, they're safe, aren't they?
0: Oh, absolutely. Tell him, B2.
3: Oh, we're guaranteed.
2: Well, that's fine. Well, good night, Walter. Good night, B2.
3: Good night, Mr. Smith.
0: Good night, Henry. Well, I'm glad someone else will have a chance at a little happiness and freedom. All right, Brayling 2, it's back into the cellar box for you. Come on, down the steps. That's it.
3: It's very damp down here, Mr. Brayling.
0: Bad plumbing. Here we are.
3: Brayling.
0: Yeah?
3: Before you put me back into the toolbox, could we have a word?
0: Certainly, old man.
3: Now, this toolbox.
0: Yes, what about it?
3: Well, I don't like it, Mr. Brayling.
0: Why not?
3: Well, it's cramped.
0: Oh. Well, I'll try to fix up something more comfortable when I get back to Rio. All right, now, before Gloria gets worried. Back into the...
3: Marionettes are made to move, not keep still. Now, how would you like to lie in a stuffy old box most of the time?
0: Well, I didn't realize you fellas were that sensitive.
3: Well, you wouldn't like it at all. I keep running. There's no way to shut me off. Now, I have my feelings, you know.
0: Well, a day after tomorrow, I'll be off to Rio, and you won't have to stay in the box for a whole month. You can move upstairs.
3: But when you come back from Rio, I'll go back into the box.
0: Mr. Zeig didn't tell me at Marionettes Incorporated that it was possible to get a difficult specimen.
3: Oh, there's a lot he doesn't know about us.
0: Look here, B2. This has gone far enough.
3: I'll never get to
0: Rio. Come on now, into the box.
3: And

0: mind waiting here a moment, would you? I have to go upstairs and make a phone call.
1: To whom?
0: Nobody important. I have to call Henry Smith about something.
1: You're lying. Now, you're going to call Marionettes Incorporated and tell Mr. Tsai to come and get me.
0: No, really, I'm not. I was. B2, stay away.
1: Now, stand where you are, Brayling.
0: Now, B2, take your hand off my
1: arm.
0: No,
1: Brayling.
0: What are you going to do?
1: Nothing much. I'm just going to put you in the toolbox, lock it, and lose the key. Then I'll buy another ticket to Rio, and Gloria and I can have a wonderful vacation.
0: You're insane.
1: Oh, am I?
0: Now, wait a minute. Hold on, B2. Don't be rash. Now, let's talk this over.
1: Goodbye, Brayling.
0: Now, B2, stop it. Don't. Let's go.
1: Into the box, Brayling. There.
2: Let me out.
3: Walter?
1: Yes, Gloria?
3: What in the world are you doing down there at this time of night?
1: Well, nothing, lover. The pipes were knocking, and I'm just making sure the boiler hasn't exploded. Now, you go to bed, and I'll be up soon.
3: Hurry, won't you? We had such a nice evening. I'm lonesome for you.
1: Well, you won't ever be lonesome again, darling. Never again.
4: Good morning, Nettie.
5: Good morning, darling. How are you? Have a nice time last night? I missed you so.
4: Mm-hmm. Is breakfast ready?
5: Well, aren't you going to kiss me good morning?
4: Huh? Oh, yes, I suppose so.
5: You're so wonderful, Henry. I guess I'm the luckiest person in the world.
4: Mm-hmm.
5: Now, here's your coffee. How would you like your eggs?
4: Oh, any way at all.
5: But I want to please you.
4: Look, skip the eggs this morning.
5: But you have to eat to keep well, darling.
4: I'm very healthy. I have an early business appointment this morning.
5: Oh?
4: Yes, it's a friend of Walter Brayling's. I met Walter last night.
5: Oh?
4: Yes. So, I better be off. Well, now, Nettie, don't look as if I were on my way to Rio or something.
5: Well, it's just that I miss you so. I want to be with you all the time.
4: Oh, dear, do I have to go through this every morning? I'll be back at supper.
6: Now, there's no need to cry now, is there?
5: No, darling. You aren't displeased with me, are you? I try so hard to do everything just as I think you'll like it.
4: I'm not displeased. Now, goodbye, dear.
5: Henry.
4: Yes?
5: You forgot to kiss me goodbye.
4: No strings attached, no strings attached. A very nice puppet with no strings attached. Let's see now. Jumble Shop. 43 South Wesley. Well, that should be about to... here it is.
7: Yes?
4: Mr. Zeig?
7: Yes?
4: Walter Brayling recommended me.
7: Enter.
4: Thank you.
7: Your name?
4: Henry Smith, 55 Evergreen Place.
7: And what can we do for you, Mr. Smith?
4: Well, Mr. Brayling showed me his marionette last night. I was intrigued with the idea. Not that my wife is anything like that female meat grinder he's married to, you understand, but, I'm a man who enjoys an occasional evening with the boys, you know, without complication.
7: Naturally.
4: Yes, so I thought...
7: That I could duplicate you?
4: Exactly.
7: Oh, I think it might be arranged.
4: Uh-huh. Oh, yes, how much?
7: $9,000. I have an inferior model at 75.
4: No. If I go through with this, nothing is too good for Nettie. Nettie's my wife. We've been putting money aside to buy a summer home in Westport, but...
7: Yeah, sometimes we must choose.
4: Yes. Well, perhaps I could just slip out $9,000. It's a joint account. How soon could I have it?
7: Oh, I could construct a mannequin in about 2 months' time.
4: Good.
7: Shall I consider the order placed?
4: At once.
7: Of course, you will have to report here for a body mold, mm-hmm. Color index of your hair, lips, skin, etc. And I'll have to do a complete electro-emotional calibration.
4: Uh-huh. Now, you guarantee that these models are foolproof?
7: As foolproof as I can make them, Mr. Smith. And I've had years of training.
4: And there's no chance of detection?
7: None whatever. I've never had to complain.
4: Very well, Mr. Zeig. I'll get the money from the bank and send it.

0: I am sure you won't be sorry, Mr. Smith. You will be just as satisfied as Walter Brayley.
1: Teller.
2: Yes, Mr. Smith.
1: I'd like to cash this draft on my joint account, please.
2: Yes, sir. $9,000, sir?
1: That's right.
2: Oh, I'm afraid that's impossible, Mr. Smith.
1: Impossible? My wife and I have a good $15,000 in our account.
2: You're mistaken, Mr. Smith.
1: Oh, I know.
2: Here's your card, sir. You see, Mr. Smith withdrew $10,000 recently.
1: $10,000? Without even telling me?
2: I remember it distinctly, Mr. Smith. She said it was for a surprise for you.
1: Oh, good Lord, she's bought that house in Connecticut. My birthday is next week. She... No. I've got to borrow it somewhere. I've already contracted...
2: Yes, sir. Quite a surprise for you, Mr. Smith.
3: Yes? Oh, hello, Henry.
1: Hello, Gloria. Is Walter home? I'd like to speak to him.
3: He should be back soon. Will you wait?
1: Yes, I'd better.
3: Oh, say, Henry, as long as you're here, maybe you can help me with something.
1: What?
3: I went downstairs to get an old suitcase a little while ago, and I heard the strangest noises near that old tool chest of Walter's. He mentioned that the boiler was acting up, and, well, I'm afraid to go down there again. I wonder if you'd take a look.
1: What kind of noises?
3: Like a thumping sound.
1: Mm-hmm. Well, maybe I'd better go down, Gloria. You stay up here.
3: Should I call a plumber, do you think?
1: No. I'll take care of it.
3: Well, it's right down those stairs.
1: All right, I'll have a look. Hello? Hello in there.
4: Let me out. Let me out.
1: Shh. Just a minute. Keep quiet, for goodness sake.
4: Let me out.
1: I'll have to smash the lock. Now, what,
5: Henry? Thank God you've come.
1: What's the matter?
5: I've been in there all night. I thought I'd suffocate. He tried to kill me. He tried to murder me.
1: Who? Which one are you?
5: No, don't be an idiot. I'm Walter.
1: Well, what happened?
5: B2, the marionette. He stuffed me in a toolbox and left me to suffocate.
1: What?
5: Fortunately, I found an old file in there, managed to get an air hole through the wood.
1: Good Lord. He's taking Gloria with him to Rio.
5: Have they left yet?
1: No, he's gone downtown for the tickets.
5: Good. We may have time.
1: For what?
5: To get down to Marionettes Incorporated and tell Mr. Zeig to stop him.
1: You're in no condition.
5: So don't worry about me. We can't waste any time. Now, come on.
1: Yes, but what about Gloria?
5: I'll sneak out. Tell her that you fix the plumbing. Tell her anything. I'll meet you outside.
1: All right.
5: What a fool I've been.
1: Oh, what a fool I almost was. I went down and ordered one of those things today. Gloria, love.
3: Yes, darling. Did you get the tickets to Rio?
1: Right here in my wallet. Honeymoon for two under the pampas moon.
3: Oh, Walter, it's so nice to have you like this.
1: Oh, you like the change?
3: I don't know what did it, but whatever it is, I'm in favor of it. I hope it's permanent.
1: Well, I intend to see that it is. By the way, darling, do you happen to remember where that old pistol of mine is?
3: Pistol?
1: Yeah, I just thought, since we're going to be traveling in strange countries, well, it wouldn't hurt to bring it along.
3: Well, I think it's here in the sideboard. There. You know how frightened I am of these things.
1: Well, I'll be very careful of it. In fact, I think I'll go down to the basement and practice. Not really shooting it, of course, just to make sure it's in good working order.
3: Well, now, do be careful, darling.
1: Oh, I will. If you should hear a shot, now, don't be frightened. I may fire it into a block of wood just to test it. Perhaps I'll fire it into that old tool chest of mine. That should absorb it.
3: Oh, speaking of that tool chest...
1: What about it?
3: It reminds me that Henry Smith was here.
1: Oh?
3: Yes, I heard some noises downstairs, and he went to fix the plumbing.
1: Oh, is he still down there?
3: No, he left. I really don't understand it. He seemed so anxious to see you before he went down to the cellar. And then he just left.
1: Did he stop the noises?
3: Well, he must have. I don't hear them.
1: Yeah, I see.
3: What is it, dear?
1: Well, I have to go out for a while, darling.
3: But, Walter, we have to pack if we're leaving.
1: Well, I'll be back soon. And there's something very important I have to attend to.
3: What is it?
1: Well, just some personal business with Henry Smith. Now, please excuse me, darling. And now, don't worry. When I get back, everything will be fixed once and for all. Now, we can enjoy the rest of our lives just as though the old Walter Brayley never existed.
0: Mr. Brayley and Mr. Smith. Come in, gentlemen, come in. What brings you?
1: Mr. Zeig, you told me your marionettes were foolproof.
0: They are. My personal guarantee goes with
1: you. We know all about your personal guarantee. Except that Mr. Brayley's dummy knocked him out, yes, stuffed him in a toolbox to suffocate, and is making plans to run away with his wife.
0: Oh, dear.
1: Yes, well, Mr. Zeig.
0: Well, I really don't know what to say, gentlemen.
1: What Mr. Brayley and myself would like to know, Mr. Zeig, is exactly what are you planning to do to stop this overambitious robot?
0: Well, of course, we shall have to recover B2 first, and then I'll simply dismantle him.
1: Yes,
0: and
1: well, he doesn't seem to want to be dismantled, Mr. Zeig. In fact, I think that you'll have trouble catching him.
6: Maybe I can save you the trouble, gentlemen.
1: Yeah. B2.
7: Look out, he's got a gun.
6: I thought I'd find you here when I discovered the tool chest empty.
1: Now, you look, B2. Whatever you're planning, you won't get away with it.
6: Oh, I think I will. Mr. Tsai, can't you do something?
0: I'm afraid I can't think of anything.
6: I'll save you the trouble because I'm going to kill the three of you.
1: No, you won't get away with it.
6: No? No, you forget that Gloria and I will be on a plane to Rio in a few hours. All right, Mr. Tsai, you first.
0: Now, see here. This isn't fair. I created you. You can't. You...
1: You grab him.
0: I've got him.
1: Now, quick, that hammer.
0: Look out!
1: Oh, well, that's the end of Brayley, too.
8: He got Zeig, though. Yeah. Right through the... Holy jumping catfish, and he... Look at him. Look at Zeig.
1: It's nothing but a mass of coils and springs, just like Brayley, too. Well, he's nothing but a marionette. He's no different. Brayley. You know what this means?
8: Oh, this is incredible.
1: A marionette building other marionettes?
8: But someone must have built Mr. Zeig originally. I wonder...
1: Well, perhaps Mr. Zeig turned on whoever built him the same way Brayley 2 turned on you.
8: At any rate, we'll never know.
1: Oh. Say, I wonder how many of these things are walking around among us.
8: Oh, I shudder to think of that.
1: You know, some of our best friends might be.
8: Ooh.
1: Yeah. Come on, we have to get out of here.
8: But the police...
1: Now, don't be a fool, Brayley. There's been no crime committed here. All the police will find is two oversized puppets with the springs coming out of them.
8: And they seem so lifelike.
1: Yes, I know, and they were only machinery. You've got to remember that.
8: Yes. What'll I tell Gloria?
1: Well, if I were you, Brayley, I wouldn't tell Gloria a thing. I'd simply pick up that other ticket to Rio and take her on a honeymoon, just as she's expecting.
8: But what about you, though, Henry? What are you going to do?
1: Me? Well, I'm going home and give Nettie a kiss that'll singe your hair. Well, you know, when I think of what might have happened if I'd gone through with this marionette thing, it makes a fellow realize how lucky he is to be married to a decent woman. Oh, come on, let's go. Nettie? Nettie? Where are you, sweetheart?
9: In here, darling.
1: Oh, I've missed you today. Come here.
9: Oh, Henry.
1: Hmm.
9: Oh, you look tired, darling. Can I do something for you? Just tell me I'm yours to command.
1: Oh, man's a fool to jeopardize a nice home and a loving wife like you. Oh, you do love me, don't you, Nettie?
9: Oh, you know I do. Mm. Here, let me get your slippers on.
1: Oh, it feels good to sit back on the sofa and relax. Oh, you don't know what a trying day I've had.
9: Oh, I can see you're all upset.
1: Hey.
9: It isn't anything I've done, is it, dearest?
1: No. Well, in a way, something you've done is connected with it, yes.
9: What's that, darling?
1: The money.
9: Money?
1: Now, I know you wanted to surprise me with the house, darling, but really you shouldn't have taken that money out of the bank without consulting me.
9: Henry, I don't even know what you're talking about.
1: Now, Nettie.
9: But I don't.
1: Nettie.
9: Oh, you're so upset, darling. If it's anything important, let's talk about it later. Meanwhile, why don't you just put your head on my shoulder and rest?
1: Mm-hmm. Well, I must admit that sounds enticing.
9: Here. Let me make you comfortable. There. Hey, just close your eyes. That's it.
1: Mm-hmm. Daddy.
9: Yes, darling?
1: You hear something?
9: No, darling.
1: You sure?
9: Like what?
1: Like the ticking of a clock?
9: No.
1: Strange. I don't hear it now, but when I had my ear against your chest... Oh, no.
7: Oh, no, she couldn't have done that to me. Not Nettie.
9: What are you talking about?
7: I'm talking about... No, I won't believe it. You're my Nettie, aren't you? You're real live flesh and blood. But I hear it. It's coming from you. It's coming from you.
10: 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Featured in the cast were Les Damon, Dick Hamilton, Carl Swenson, Teo Getz, Arthur Cole, Bob Hastings, Freddie Chandler, and Ginger Jones. Your announcer, Fred Collins. X-1 was directed by Daniel Sutter and is an NBC Radio Network production.
11: Greg, I was worried this was going to be about ventriloquists and creepy dummies, but this is a totally other story. What did you think?
12: Mary, I thought it was fun. I've got to say that during the show, when it was being broadcast, my wife rang into the Shiver Show studio. She left a message saying she was off to Marionettes Inc. To get a duplicate of me, except she added some strange little rider. She said, without all the faults. Now, what, I don't know, what could she have possibly meant?
11: I have no idea. I mean, you are perfect in every way, Greg.
12: Oh, please. Yes, no, I liked it. It was good fun.
11: Yeah, so our story is set in the future in 1990, which is always fun to think about. And we have a black market for marionettes, so people can sneak off and buy these things. $9,000, Greg, which would have been folding money back then when this was written.
12: But I like the fact that if you got a female marionette, she was $10,000.
11: Absolutely. Well, we all know that's reasonable.
12: Well, of course. In fact, I was wondering, it wasn't double. And what a group of, talk about the men, what a group of whining, you know, wimps, snowflakes. You know, they're all sitting in this bar, was it 10 o'clock at night, bitching that their wives are too affectionate.
11: Yeah, so this was very satirical and kooky. And I thought the music was also quite kooky and strangely cheerful. Did you notice?
12: Well, very, once again, very sitcom, as we've mentioned in the past with some of these radio plays. That music does, it's a, well, if we come down to the sound, the you're our expert on sound effects, and but there were some quite nice sound effects. There was a smashing of the tool cabinet where the main man had been locked in by one of the robots, and there was a gunshots, there was a hammer.
11: There was a scene where they were outside and there was a nice ambient outside, you know, a neighborhood sound with some crickets, I think, maybe. I mean, those crickets are working hard because they end up in every scene.
12: Yes, that's right.
11: But, and yeah, as you say, the toolbox and, you know, steps down into the basement where this marionette was being kept.
12: Mary, as you mentioned before, it was originally written by Ray Bradbury, but the scriptwriter, George Lefretz, and we've heard his work over the years, has done a great job of turning this into a half-hour radio play.
11: Yeah, absolutely. I loved the slogan, money-back guarantee and no strings attached.
12: Oh, I like the twist at the end. I could see it coming one of the wives, whose name I've forgotten, it wasn't Nettie, I think it was the other one, who had substituted herself.
11: Gloria, was it? I think it was, yes, Gloria.
12: And she'd disappeared. And the way that it was quite sitcom-like, how the robot had fallen in love with the woman. Very sort of my favorite Martian type humor.
11: Yeah, I have to admit, I started suspecting Nettie was possibly a robot because right out of the box, if you'll pardon the pun, Greg, because he was complaining that she wanted hour-long kisses. And I thought, there's something odd about that. But, you know, we've got also Mr. Zieg. I had to really listen. Was it Mr. Zieg? Was it Mr. Sieg? Was it Mr.? But the CEO of Marionette Inc., he was quite an amusing addition to the role because, you know, he ends up having a sticky end as well in this.
12: He does, indeed. It was good fun. And there's, as you mentioned, once again, written in 1949 and went to air in the early 50s. But how perceptive to be talking about what we could now call AI and how it can reproduce itself, how the you know, how robots, and this, I believe, was one of the issues with Terminator in the film, how the robots took over the world.
11: You can't turn your back on them because they're sneaky.
12: They're sneaky.
11: Almost like us.
12: Well, yes, they're possibly not quite as cruel as humans, although we may be about to find out.
11: Well, Greg, any final thoughts on Marionette Inc.?
12: Well, Mary, I'm glad you asked because let me think. I'm trying to work out how I can put this delicately about listening to women's heartbeats by putting my ear against their chest, and I've discovered that a stethoscope is going to be the go. So I'm planning to roam the streets around where I live with a stethoscope, very generously offering husbands an opportunity for me to listen to their wives' hearts. There's a service. How's that for a side hustle?
11: Good luck with that.
12: Yes.
11: Now, Greg, we're about to go on to the second part of the show and another feature from Ray Bradbury. Are you ready?
12: I certainly am. I have no idea from the title, The Belt, what it's about, but I can see sweeping plains in southern Africa and cuddly lion cubs. Is that the sort of thing I'm looking forward to seeing, is it, Mary?
11: Like Simba.
12: Like Simba.
13: This is the office of Dr. David McLean, resident psychiatrist of the new Chicago Institute of Human Engineering.
14: All right, Miss Carver, will you take this, please? To Charles S. Haworth, senior psychiatrist, new Chicago Institute of Human Engineering. The following constitutes my report on the case of George and Lydia Abbott, which we discussed by telephone. Subject George relates onset of symptoms to the purchase of a $60,000 soundproofed Happy Life home. Under narcosynthesis during initial interviews, subject described the experience in the following manner. Miss Carver, would you play back the sonic record of the initial interview?
15: We'd always wanted one, and then we could afford it, so...
14: Go on, Mr. Abbott. Tell me about the home.
15: The home? Well, it was supposed to do everything, the agent told us. And it did, I guess. It clothed us, fed us, and rocked us to sleep. Played and sang, and it was good to us. Very good, sure.
14: Tell me about the nursery.
15: The nursery. The nursery, ah.
14: It was completely automatic?
15: Completely automatic. There were crystalline walls that wavered from two to three dimensions. There were pseudo-textured floors that shifted from brick to dirt to waving grass. The nursery was the best, but then we wanted the best for the children. Doctor, I must be crazy. We have no children.
14: What about Peter and Wendy? They're your children.
15: Oh, no, no. We have no children, Doctor. We have no children.
14: All right, Miss Carver, to continue. After three sessions, the subject was able to recall and accept the idea that he had two children. He described the first day.
15: All right, Peter and Wendy, this is your nursery.
16: What's so special about a nursery, Dad?
15: Plenty. Just go in and see.
16: Do we have to?
17: You'll be surprised.
16: Gee.
15: Go ahead.
16: I'm scared. I'm not. Hey, it's nice in here.
18: It is?
16: Come on in, Wendy. Boy, look at the pictures on the walls. They're real.
15: They're almost real. You can change them any way you like just by thinking.
17: Go on, on in, dear.
16: Well, all right, Mommy. Hey, Wendy, look what I can do with the pictures. That's the White Rabbit from Alice in Wonderland.
18: Sure. I just thought about it, and there it was.
16: Let me try. Peter, let me try.
18: Well, go ahead. Just think.
16: How about Wizard and Oz? I want to see Wizard and Oz.
19: Well, dear, there we are.
17: Oh, they like it.
19: Why shouldn't they? All I have to do is think, and they've got whatever they want in three dimensions. Color, sound, and smell.
17: Oh, it's nice that we can give them all the advantages.
19: Sure. What else are we working for, huh? Mm. Well, what do you want to do this evening?
17: Well, the Petersons asked us over for bridge, but
19: we don't have to worry about the kids. They'll be all right in the nursery. Come on, Lydia. We deserve a night out.
13: And in the nursery, the walls were a kaleidoscope of time and space and imagination. The green forest of Sherwood and the quiet forms of Robin and his merry men gave way to the roll of the high seas and the smell of salt in the air as Sir Henry Morgan sailed into the harbor at Jamaica. And behind the crystalline quartz walls, the vacuum tubes and grids and banks of metal image tape spun quietly and efficiently, erasing the line between illusion and reality. Of course, the electric bill from Consolidated Utilities was tremendous, but it was worth it. The Happy Life home breathed contentedly as life proceeded with soft automaticity, as guaranteed in the brochure and bill of sale.
17: George.
19: Hmm?
17: George, I wish you'd look at the nursery.
19: What's wrong with it?
17: I don't know.
19: I was in the nursery last week. It's perfectly all right.
17: It's different now.
19: What do you mean, different?
17: I want you to come and see.
19: Are the kids there?
17: No. Madge Allen took them to a show along with her kids. That's why I want you to look at it now, before they get back.
19: Oh, all right. What you expect me to do, I don't know. I'm no mechanic.
17: This isn't a question of a leaky faucet, George.
19: All right, dear. I'm coming.
13: The nursery light flicked on as they came down the hall. The relays clicked and the tubes warmed and chemical odor banks and pipes bubbled into life as they paused before the closed door.
17: Go ahead, George. Open it.
13: On all sides, in three dimensions, stretched the hot, tired landscapes of an African veldt reproduced to the last stick and pebble and bit of straw. The ceiling above them became a sky with a hot yellow sun. A wind blew in from the baked veldtland. The hot straw smell of lion grass. The cool green smell of the hidden waterhole. The great rusty smell of animals. The howl of the jackal in the distance. And the papery rustling of the great vultures that wheeled and circled under the yellow burning sun.
19: Let's get out of this, son. It's a little too real. Oh,
17: George, you promised you'd look around.
19: Well, I don't see anything.
17: Wait a minute. There are the vultures.
19: Filthy creatures.
17: There are the lions, far over that way.
19: Yes, I see them.
17: But they're on their way to the waterhole. They've just eaten.
19: It's some animal. A zebra or a baby giraffe, maybe.
17: Can you see it? Are you sure?
19: It's a little late to be sure. Nothing over there but clean bone and the vultures swooping down for what's left.
17: Did you hear that scream?
19: What scream?
17: About a moment ago.
19: Sorry, no.
17: Oh, here come the lions. George, they're frightening.
19: Take it easy, Lydia. They're just illusion.
13: The lions were 15 feet away. So real, so startlingly real, you could feel the prickling fur on your hand, and your mouth was stuffed with the dusty upholstery smell of their heated pelts. And the yellow of them was in your eyes like the yellow of an exquisite tapestry. The yellows of lions and summer grass, and the sound of the matted lion lungs exhaling on the silent noontide, and the smell of meat from the panting, dripping mouth.
17: George! I'm afraid. They're so real.
19: They're only an illusion, Lydia, that's all.
17: Watch out!
19: Out, quick, outside!
17: They almost got... Charles.
19: Now, take it easy. Calm down.
17: I could feel their breath.
19: Get a hold of yourself, Lydia. They aren't real. Walls, that's all it is. Crystalloid walls.
17: They look so real.
19: Of course they do. But it's all dimensional color reactionary process and metal tape film behind glass screens. It's all odorophonics and sonics. Now, here, take my handkerchief.
17: I'm afraid. Did you see? Did you feel it? It's too real.
19: Now, Lydia.
17: And we've got to tell Wendy and Peter not to read any more on Africa.
19: Of course, dear.
17: I want you to lock that place up.
19: But you know how difficult Peter is about that. I punished him last week by locking the nursery for an afternoon, and he threw a tantrum. And Wendy, too. Well, they live for the nursery.
17: It's got to be locked. That's all there is to it.
19: You've been working too hard, Lydia. You need a rest.
17: I don't know. Maybe I don't have enough to do. I have too much time to think. All I do is set the menu selector dials at the beginning of the week.
19: But that's the whole idea. The house is automatic.
17: I know, but couldn't we turn it off for about a week and take a vacation?
19: You mean you want to fry eggs for me?
17: And darn socks. I feel like I don't belong here. The house is wife and mother and maid. How can I compete with the African belts? George, Those lions can't get out of there, can they?
19: Of course not, dear. Now, don't think about it anymore.
20: They ate alone. He sat idly watching the dining room table produce warm dishes of food from its mechanical interior.
19: You forgot the ketchup. That's better.
20: It wouldn't hurt to lock the children out of the nursery for a while. It was clear that they had been spending too much time in Africa. But son, he could feel it on his neck still, like a hot paw. And the lions, and the smell of blood. Remarkable how the nursery caught the telepathic emanations of the children's minds and created a life to fulfill their desires. The children thought zebras, and there were zebras. Sun, sun. Giraffes, giraffes. Death and death. They were so young. But long before you knew what death was, you were wishing it on someone else. But this, the long, hot African veldt, the awful death in the jaws of a lion, and repeated again and again and again. The children came home dutifully at 8:30.
18: Hi, Mom. Hi, Pop.
21: Hello,
18: hi,
21: darlings.
17: Do you want something to eat, dear? We're just having dessert.
18: We're full of strawberry ice cream.
16: And hot dogs.
18: We'll just sit and watch.
19: Sure. Peter, tell us about the nursery.
18: The nursery?
19: All about Africa and everything.
18: I don't understand.
19: Well, your mother and I were just traveling through Africa with Rod and Reel.
18: There's no Africa in the nursery.
19: Oh, come now, Peter. We know better.
18: I don't remember any Africa. Do you, Wen? Go run and see, huh?
16: Sure. I'll be right back.
19: Wendy, come back here. Wendy!
18: Oh, she'll be right back, Pop.
19: She doesn't have to. I've seen it. Come on.
18: Sure, Pop, but Wendy will tell us.
19: Open the door.
16: See, Daddy? It's not Africa. It's Florida. Like in Bambi.
18: There go the deer. See? It isn't Africa.
19: I see it isn't. Go to bed.
18: But it isn't 9 o'clock.
19: You heard me. Go to bed.
18: Okay. Good night, Mom. Good night, Pop.
16: Good night.
17: Good night, dear. I'll be right in.
19: Wait a minute, Lydia. Look at this.
17: What is it?
19: This is the corner where the lions were, isn't it?
17: What is that you picked up?
19: An old wallet of mine. There's a smell of hot grass on it. The smell of a lion. It's wet with saliva. It's been chewed.
17: George, those smears of blood.
19: Come on out. Now let's go to bed.
20: But in the middle of the night, he was still awake. And he knew his wife was awake.
17: George, how did your wallet get in the nursery?
19: I don't know. Wendy must have changed the walls from the African veldt. I'm going to keep it locked. Maybe it isn't good for the children. My father used to say children are like carpets. They should be stepped on occasionally. We've never lifted a hand. They're spoiled and we're spoiled. I think I'll have Dr. McLean come tomorrow morning and have a look at Africa.
17: But it isn't Africa now. It's Florida and Bambi.
19: I have a feeling it'll be Africa again before then.
20: Although their automatic somno beds tried very hard, the two adults could not be rocked to sleep for another hour. A smell of cats was in the night air. And in the morning, the stove cooked French toast, and the dining room table poured the syrup and melted butter.
18: Pop?
19: Yes?
18: You aren't going to lock up the nursery for good, are you?
19: That all depends.
18: On what?
19: On you and your sister.
17: We feel you should have some variety, dear.
18: I wouldn't want the nursery locked up ever.
19: Well, as a matter of fact, we're thinking of turning the whole house off for about a month. Sort of camping out.
17: Be fun for a change. Now, don't you think so, Wendy?
18: No, it'd be awful. I don't want to do anything but look and listen and smell. What else is there to do?
19: Oh, all right, all right. Go play in Africa.
18: Are you going to shut off the house soon?
19: We're considering it.
18: I don't think you better consider it anymore, Pop.
19: I won't have any threats from you, son.
18: Okay, Pop. Come on, Wendy. Let's get back.
20: After breakfast, Dr. David McLean arrived.
14: Oh, I saw the nursery last year, George. It looked all right to me.
19: You didn't notice anything unusual?
14: No. The pattern showed the usual violence, a tendency towards slight paranoia. All children feel persecuted by their parents. They're perfectly normal.
19: There. There it is.
14: Suppose we take a look at it now.
20: They entered without knocking and sent the children out. The screams had faded and the lions were feeding quietly under the trees.
19: I wish I could see what they're eating.
14: How long has this been going on?
19: A little over a month.
14: Certainly doesn't feel good.
19: I don't want feelings. I want facts.
14: George, a psychologist never saw a fact in his life. He knows about feelings. And this doesn't feel good. Now, my advice to you is to have the whole room torn down and your children brought to me every day for the next year for treatment.
19: Is it that bad?
14: I'm afraid so. You know, that's why the nursery was developed originally, to let us examine the patterns left on the wall by a child's mind.
19: But what is it? What's wrong with Peter and Wendy?
14: It's hard to say.
19: I haven't punished them more than average. Oh, I took away a few gadgets. Last week, I locked the nursery to show I meant business.
14: You've let this room replace you and your wife in your children's affections. This room is their real father and mother. And now you come along and want to shut it. You can feel the hatred coming out of that sky. George, turn everything off. The nursery, the automatic kitchen, the whole automatic house. Start now.
19: But won't the shock be too much for the children?
14: I don't want them going any deeper. Let's get out of here. I never liked these rooms. I'm getting nervous.
19: Those lions look real, don't they? I don't suppose there's any way...
14: What?
19: That they could become real.
14: Not that I know.
19: Some flaw in the machinery, tampering?
14: No.
19: I don't imagine the room will like being turned off.
14: Nothing ever likes to die, even a room.
19: I wonder if it hates me for turning it off.
14: Paranoia is thick today. Well, hello. Is this your scarf? It's stained. Brown. Blood.
19: That's Lydia's. Come on, the main fuse box is out here.
14: All right, go ahead. Pull the switch.
19: Yeah. It's off.

0: The two children were in hysterics. They screamed and kicked and threw things. They yelled and sobbed and swore and jumped on the furniture, weeping.
1: It's off and it stays off. The whole house dies as of now.
0: He marched around the house, cutting switches and pulling fuses.
2: Don't let them do it! Don't let Pop kill everything! I hate you! I hate you!
1: Insults won't get you anywhere.
2: I wish you were dead.
1: We were for a long while. Now we're going to start really living. Instead of being handled and massaged, we're going to live.
3: Once more, Daddy. Just once more.
2: One more minute of the nursery, that's all. Just one more minute.
4: Oh, George, it can't hurt, really.
1: All right, only shut up. 1 minute, and that's the end. Forever.
2: Gee, thanks, Pop. Thanks.
1: And then we're going on a vacation. Dr. McLean is coming in half an hour to help us out. Lydia, turn on the nursery for just a minute.
2: Oh, boy. Come on, Wendy. Come on.
3: Thanks, Daddy. Thanks a lot.
1: Just 1 minute, remember? Now, where'd I put those suitcases? Lydia!
4: Don't shout, George. I'm right here.
1: Did you leave them alone in the nursery?
4: Well, I've got to get ready, George.
1: Well, I guess we'd better get them out of there before they get involved with those beasts again.
2: Pop! Pop, come here!
3: Daddy! Mommy!
1: Come on, quick!
4: Wendy! Peter! What's the matter?
1: Hurry up! Open the nursery! Wendy! Peter!
4: They aren't anywhere. Wendy! Peter!
1: Peter! The door! Open the door! Oh. They've locked it from the outside. Peter!
4: Peter! Wendy! Peter! Open the door, dear!
1: Let us out, Peter! Open the door! It's time to go! Open the door!
4: George! The lions!
1: Peter, do you hear me? Open this door!
4: They're all around us, George!
1: Son! Son, do you hear me? Let us out! Son!
4: George! Look out! The lions! They're coming!
0: When Dr. David McLean came, half hour later, he found the two children in the nursery sitting in the center of the open glade eating a picnic lunch. Beyond them was the waterhole and the yellow veldt land. Above was the hot sun. At a distance, Dr. McLean saw the lions fighting and clawing and then settling down to feed in silence under the shady trees.
5: Hi, kids. Where are your mom and dad?
2: Oh, they'll be here directly.
5: Good, good. We've got to get along.
0: He squinted at the lions with his hands up to his eyes. Now they were done feeding and they moved to the waterhole to drink. A shadow flickered as the vultures dropped down from the blazing sky to finish what the lions left.
3: Dr. McLean? Dr. McLean?
5: Huh? What?
3: Have a cup of tea?
5: Which concludes my report to date. There were no lions, of course. Not in a physical sense. Lydia and George were devoured, however, almost as surely as if there had been lions. Their personalities were devoured by the mechanistic marvels which had usurped their role as parents. All four members of the family are under intensive therapy now and are doing as well as can be expected. Send that by telerope, Miss Carver. Oh, and would you ask George Abbott to step inside? I'm ready for him.
6: Tonight, by transcription, X-1 has brought you The Veldt, written by Ray Bradbury and adapted for radio by Ernest Kenoy. Featured in the cast were Mary Patton, Bill Quinn, David Pfeffer, Beverly Lunsford, Charles Penman, and John Larkin. Your announcer, Fred Collin. X-1 was directed by Dan Sutter and is an NBC Radio Network production.
7: Greg, we've just listened to The Veldt from the pen of Ray Bradbury. What did you think?
8: Mary, I thoroughly enjoyed it, except for one thing. At the end, I'd rather the parents got, instead of being devoured by madness, that they actually got eaten by lions. I think it'd be a much better ending. A little messy, perhaps, but would have made great audio.
7: This was a really great episode. Of course, Ray Bradbury never disappoints.
8: Now, Mary, how you saw that room, the nursery. So they step in through the door, and then it's in this virtual reality. But how do you perceive that?
7: Yeah, that's a great question. Because I used to work in telecommunications, one of my clients had one of these VR rooms, and it was all the walls were, they weren't done in green color. They were done in a sort of pale beige. And they were able to actually sort of isolate the individuals and have them sort of walking around. It was, they never put in like a background like the ocean or a golf course or the savannah, but they could have. They definitely could have done it. So that's what I imagine it is. It's kind of like a, imagine like bland walls in this room, and then it get the VR gets projected onto them. What did you see?
8: Yeah, something very similar, something very similar. Now, we look at, you know, this is, what is this, more than 70 years ago. So very perceptive, a great concept. And we always talk about the theater of the mind when it comes to radio plays. And I believe that the sound in this and the imagery that's being created really comes alive.
7: Oh, absolutely. I mean, Ray Bradbury, what a brilliant writer. So here he's imagining a fully automated home. He's also kind of seeing that there's something like a VR type of Netflix that, you know, you as part of the subscription for the home, you go into this room and you experience, you know, and your mind conjures up the story, if you will. So this is brilliant writing, great imagination. So I really, really enjoyed it. And I thought the other thing that was really prescient in his writing is that the parents just leave the kids watching it or interacting with it. There's no supervision. They have no interest in what they're doing in there until it's too late. And I thought that's basically the way it is today too. Like parents don't really supervise and feel that they can't supervise the content that their children consume.
8: Let's say we had these types of houses, and you had a choice. There's a room there where you could create anything. And in fact, not only can you create, let's say, the plains of southern Africa, but presumably you can also go back in time to create a scenario there. So with all those options, Mary, what would be happening when you threw open the door up to the nursery? What would you see there?
7: Am I a child at this point, or am I an adult?
8: You can be anything you like. Anything you like.
7: As a child, oh yeah, definitely would have gone back to when the dinosaurs were roaming and tried not to get stepped on.
8: Yes. Now that would be fabulous, wouldn't it? As a virtual reality idea. I was thinking of something if I was a grown up. For example, now don't want to go back too far. So let's say London, late 19th century, that sort of Sherlock Holmes era. I could see myself with a large magnifying glass and a deerstalker cap, you know, roaming around trying to find Jack the Ripper in the fog.
7: And investing in the stock market, of course.
8: Oh, yes. Apple as a brand name? No, it'll never work.
7: Good night, Greg.
8: Good night, Mary.
7: That's our show for tonight. Thank you for shivering with us, and we look forward to your company again next week.

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4: 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Chapter 4, The Man of the Island, starring Keith David as Long John Silver, with an original score by Taj Mahal, introducing Nui Pompila as Jim Hawkins, with Orson Osman as Ben Gunn, Lowell Deo as Dr. Livesey, and Glenn Turman as the storyteller.
5: It was all over, I thought, as I trekked deeper into the dense jungle and the incline became steeper. I turned back around and could just make out a piece of the Hispaniola below in the distance. I dared not return to the shore with these fiends still smoking from their bloody crimes. I was sure they would wring my neck before letting me row back with them. I said goodbye to Hispaniola and all my friends aboard, and was sure I'd die of starvation or at the hands of the mutineers before ever setting foot on the planks of her deck again. Just as I was sure there was nothing that could make matters any worse, I heard the sound of something large behind me and up the embankment. I saw a figure leap behind the trunk of a palm. Whether it was man or bear or beast or monkey, I couldn't tell. It was dark and shaggy with matted fur. I turned on my heel and began to descend the hill, but as I did, the figure reappeared in the distance, taking a wide berth, but clearly trying to cut me off. From trunk to trunk, the creature flitted like a deer, running man-like on two legs, but unlike any man I'd ever seen, hunched, stooping, almost double as it ran. Yet, a human man it was. There was no doubt about that. I recalled the tales of cannibals, which reminded me that I had my brace of pistols tucked away this whole time. I prepared one of them. Now, able to defend myself, with the confidence that this was just a man, I approached him head on.
6: Hey! I see you, sir. Ain't no need to be hot any longer. Come on out. Sir, I see you. Right there in the bushes? Ain't no point in hiding. Come on down and face me like a man.
7: Don't shoot! Don't shoot, young master!
6: Who are you?
7: I'm Ben Gunn. I'm poor Ben Gunn, I am, and I haven't spoken with a man in 3 years!
5: He stepped into the light, and I could see that he was a white man, badly sunburned, caked in mud. Filth, clad in what appeared to be a whipstitch of matted pelts, old ship's canvases, pieces and remnant scraps of his former clothing, fastened together with old brass buttons, metal hooks, and bits of bone. His lips were blistered and cracked. His beard was wild and as dense as the foliage on the island itself. About his waist, he wore an old brass buckle leather belt, which was the one solid thing in the whole accoutrement. But his eyes, so blue, clear, struck me with a look of honesty behind them.
7: 3 years, boy!
6: Were you shipwrecked here?
7: Nay, mate. Marooned 3 years ago and lived on goats since then, and berries and oysters. Wherever a man is, says I, a man can do for himself. But, mate, my heart is sore for a civilized diet. You mightn't happen to have a piece of cheese about you now.
6: I'm so sorry,
7: but... No, well, many's a long night I've dreamed of cheese. Toasted, mostly. But whenever I wake up, I'm always here again. Without the cheese.
6: Well, if I'm ever to get aboard my ship again, why, you should have cheese by the wheel, sir.
7: If ever you get aboard again, says you, why, who's to hinder you?
6: Not you, sir.
7: And right you was. Now, what do you call yourself, mate? What do you call yourself?
6: Jim. Jim Hawkins.
7: Jim. Well, now, Jim, I've lived that rough as you'd be ashamed to hear of. Now, for instance, you wouldn't look at me and think to yourself that I had a good, pious mother just from the look of me. You couldn't guess, could you, Jim?
6: Not in particular.
7: Oh, well, I was a civil and pious boy in my youth, Jim, and could rattle off a catechism that fast that you couldn't tell one word from another. Sharp I was, and here's where it's come to, Jim. And to think my mother predicted it all. It all began with pitching pennies on the blessed gravestones. She caught me there and predicted the whole thing, pious woman as she was. But it were Providence that put me here, Jim. I've thought it all out on this lonely island here. And I'm back on piety, Jim.
6: Piety, sir?
7: And Jim, I'm rich.
6: Excuse me, sir?
7: Rich. I'll tell you what, I'll make a wealthy man of you, Jim. But, I'll make a wealthy man of you.
6: But, sir...
7: Oh, Jim, you've got blessed stars, you have, Jim. You was the first that found me, and fair's fair, Jim. Fair's fair, we'll divvy it up square. And Jim!
6: You're hurting me,
7: Jim,
6: sir.
7: What's that ship?
6: You're hurting me, sir.
7: Jim, you tell me true and quick, mate. That ain't friendship, is she? Is she, Jim? You tell me true, Jim.
6: No, sir. It's not friendship. Flint's dead. But there are some of his hands aboard, and they're a treacherous lot.
7: Not a man with one leg.
6: Silver?
7: Oh, Silver, that were the devil's name.
6: He's the cook, and the ringleader, too.
7: Jim.
6: Please, sir, you're hurting my wrist.
7: Jim, you tell me, boy, if you were sent by Long John, why, I'm as good as pork, and I know it, but where do you fall, Jim? Where do you fall, Jim?
6: I'm not a friend of Silver's at all. He'd wring my neck if he had a chance. And he's got us outnumbered.
7: Outnumbered, eh?
6: Yeah. Almost 20-6. Well, I suppose about 17-6 now.
7: And he'll be after the treasure, I'll be guessing.
6: Why, how do you know about the treasure?
7: Oh, of course I knows about it. I told you already, Jim. I'm the rich man.
6: We've come here. Myself and the doctor. And the squire. With Flint's map.
7: You have his map, have you? And you come by way of old Billy, I'll be guessing.
6: Well, yes, sir. Captain Billy Bones.
7: Oh, no more captain than you or I, Jim. Just the last mate by Flint's final bedside is all.
6: I'm afraid we're in danger, sir.
7: Oh, you're a good lad, Jim. And I see you're all in a clove hitch, ain't ya? Well, you just put your trust in old Ben Gunn, Jim. Ben Gunn's the man to do it. Do you think it likely your squire would prove a liberal-minded one in case of help him being in a clove hitch too, as you say?
6: Well, the squire would take help from wherever it came from, sir. He, among all the rest, has most to lose from this mutiny. He charted the voyage in hopes to find a profit from his share when we return.
7: Aye, but you see, Jim, I didn't mean to be giving myself a gate to keep, but I haven't gotten that treasure for 3 long years, Jim, and do you think the squire would be likely to come down to the tune of, say, 1,000 of the money that's as good as mine already?
6: I'm sure he would. As it was, all hands were to share.
7: And he'll be granting me free passage home now, free of charge now.
6: Why, Mr. Gunn, sir, the squire's a gentleman. And besides, if it comes to a fight or we get rid of the others, we should want you to help work the vessel home. Perhaps the squire would even pay you for your labor.
7: Oh, you would be one my help, Jim. I'm a top-notch sailor in my day. I'll tell you what, Jim. So much and I'll tell you no more. I were in Flint's crew when he buried the treasure. He had 6 along. six strong brutes. They was ashore almost a week, and I'll stand and watch off and on and on and off aboard the old walrus, and then one fine day, up went the signal, and here comes back Flint, all by himself in a little boat, his head done up in a blue scarf. The sun was getting up, and mortal white he looked about the cutwater, but there he was, alone, mind you, and the six all dead and buried, and how he'd done it, not a man aboard could make out, Jim. Was it a battle or murder, sudden death? It don't matter, Jim, it don't matter. It was him against six, Jim. It was him against six.
6: He killed them all?
7: Billy Bones were the first mate then. Long John was quartermaster, and I was just a cabin boy like you, Jim. I was just a cabin boy like you. And they all asked him square where the treasure was. And Flint says, he says, if you want your share, you can go ashore if you like and stay. But as for the ship, she'll be heading out for more, by thunder.
6: Did you go ashore?
7: No. Not a soul left the old walrus that day. And all our shares was buried away in secret. And we just sailed off.
6: That's not fair, sir.
7: Well, Flint wasn't one to argue with, mate, not when his blood was up. But I was on another ship 3 years back, and we sighted the island from the first glance, and I knew the place. I knew it. Boys, here's Flint's treasure, I says. Let's land and find it, I says. And the captain was displeased that I was telling what to do, but my messmates were all of mine to do it, and we landed.
6: Did you find it?
7: 12 days we looked for it, Jim, and every day they had the worst word for me. Until one morning, they had enough. All hands went aboard, and as for you,

0: long years now, and he'll see you safe. Just you mention them words to your squire, Jim. 3 years you were the man of the island through lion dark, fair in raiment, and sometimes he would maybe think about a prayer, says you, and sometimes he would maybe think of his old mother, so be it she's alive, and you'll say, but the most part of Mr. Gunn's time, this is what you'll say, Jim, this is what you'll say. You'll say, the most part of his time was took up with another matter entirely. And then you'll nip him like I do. And you'll give him a little nip. Just a little nip. Just a little nip. And then a wink. And then a wink. And you'll often say this. You'll say, Ben Gunn is a good man, you'll say. And he puts a precious sight, more confident. A precious sight. You'll say, old Gunn puts a precious sight in a gentleman born proper than in gentlemen of fortune, having been one himself.
1: I don't understand a word that you've been saying, sir, but that's neither here nor there as we have no way of getting back aboard that ship.
0: Oh, that's the hitch for sure, Jim.
1: It's getting dark,
0: Oh,
1: so.
0: Well, there's my boat that I made with my own two hands.
1: A boat?
0: Just a little coracle I keep it beneath the white rock. If worse comes to worse, my char after dark tonight. What's that? What's that?
1: Hey, there was to be a warning shot at sunset. It's an alarm for the men to come back aboard.
0: It's not sunset yet, Jim.
1: No. Oh, no, they may be going to fight.
0: Follow me, Jim. Follow me, Jim. Keep up. Keep up, boy. Left, Jim. Under the trees with you. Oh, and back there. That's where I killed me first, Gunn. They won't come up here anymore. They're all messed, headed up on the mountains for fear of old Ben Gunn. And there, that's the cemetery.
1: The cemetery, you mean?
0: Oh, yeah, see the mounds? I come here and I prayed nows and thens when I thought a Sunday would be about due.
1: Sir, which way now?
0: It were quite a chapel, but it seemed more solemn-like. And then, says you, Ben was short-handed.
1: Ben.
0: No chaplain, no Bible,
1: Ben.
0: Not even a flag to fly, says you. Well, no cheese, says I. No friend,
1: Ben.
0: Says I.
1: Ben, which way? The fighting sounds close.
0: Oh, you keep up now, Jim. Old Ben Gunn will get his new friend Jim there. He'll get you there safe and sound. Come follow me, Jim.
2: We descended the dark hill towards the anchorage, all my terrors forgotten for the moment. Close in front of me, my local guide, the maroon man in his goat skins, trotted easily and light down the steep embankment, leading me on a path of his own design through the dense jungle. I stopped for a moment to catch my breath, and behold, not a half mile in front of me, the stars and stripes flooded valiantly in the air above the palms. My comrades were alive and safely ashore. It is at this point that I, James Hawkins, must pause, for I'm missing a portion of the story here. Fortunately for the reader of this manuscript, my late friend Dr. Livesey has written before his death his own account of the time when I was apart from my comrades, ashore in the dark jungles of Skeleton Island. And they were still trapped aboard the Hispaniola.

0: It was about 3 bells, or 1:30, when the 2 longboats went ashore from the Hispaniola. The captain, the squire, and I had been taking matters into our own hands and secretly preparing the aft cabins of the ship for the possible fight ahead. It was eerie still about, and had there been even a breath of wind, we would indeed have fallen upon the 6 mutineers left aboard without hesitation, cut the anchor, and been away to sea. But this plan was not meant to be.
1: Excuse me, sir.
2: What is it, Hunter? Did you get your brace of pistols from Red Roof?
1: I did, sir, but begging your pardon, sirs, Jim Hawkins.
3: What about him?
1: He's in one of the longboats, headed ashore.
4: Did he go willingly? Was he taken?
1: Not rightly sure, sir.
4: Was he in the boat with Silver?
1: No, Captain. He was in the other

0: laying all low like.
1: I'd have thought Jim was a smarter lad than that. He knows our plans.
2: Perhaps he had our plans in mind when he went ashore. Regardless, I'm alarmed for his safety amongst those men.
0: He leapt off the gig early, Doctor. Ran into the jungle. Silver was calling after him.
3: I see.
1: Thank you, Hunter.
3: Lizzie, you and Hunter will go ashore and see if you can find... Well, see if you can find anything, namely Hawkins, and whatever else the scoundrels have been up to.
2: I shall indeed, sir. But I would also like to investigate this. This drawing on the treasure map, marked here with the word stockade.
3: Good idea indeed, Livesey.
1: And what shall we do, Captain?
3: Well, Trelawney, we shall watch the men here and make sure the ship doesn't fall into the wrong hands.
2: As Hunter and I prepped our own longboat to go ashore, I could feel the eyes of the six scoundrels, still left aboard, burning into the back of my head. They had gathered up by the forecastle and were grumbling amongst themselves, always growing quieter when any of us were around. As we hit the water and rowed hard for the beach, we could see there were still some men guarding the boats where Silver landed. The boats tied up and the guards lazing about, one of them whistling as we rowed in. As we coasted into the shallows, I gave a friendly wave over at Silver's guards. They looked at us, and then they looked at one another with an air of alarm. Had they told Silver of our presence, all might have turned out very differently. But as it was, they clearly had their orders to stay put, and sure enough, they did as Silver told them.
4: Hunter, take us over there, around that bend.
5: Yes, sir.
4: We'll be out of sight of those two and should be able to hide our movements for the moment.
5: Oh, we'll tie her up in the shade, over there in the shallows.
4: Well spotted, Hunter. The day will only be getting hotter from here.
5: Shall I wait here, Doctor?
4: No. I'd rather you tie this boat up and us both go together. With four pistols between the two of us, our odds become a bit better if things turn south.
5: Right you are, sir.
4: This is about where the drawing was on the map.
5: Up there, sir. See? That wall there.
4: Well spotted again, Hunter. That must be what they call the stockade.
2: As we cautiously approached from the hillside below, we could see a fresh spring of clear water, pooled, almost at the top of a knoll.
6: Oh, and clean water too, sir. Cold and crisp.
2: Might be the only clean pool on the whole island. I could smell the dysentery on the still air as we came ashore.
6: Quite a place they've built here, sir.
2: Indeed. It will serve us well to hold it for ourselves.
6: And abandon the ship?
2: We have plenty of arms and ammunition aboard the Hispaniola. Plenty to eat, excellent wines, herbs, spices. But there will be one thing missing if we make a stockade of the ship. Water. We've no supply of water on board. We'd die of thirst in a standoff, surely.
6: What a stroke of good fortune.
2: On the knoll and enclosing the spring, they had clapped a stout log house fit to hold 20 of people in a pinch, and loopholed for musketry on either side. All around this, they had cleared a wide space, and then the defense was completed by a rough-hewn fence 6 feet high, without door or opening. Too strong to pull down without time and labor, and too open to shelter the besiegers. The people in the log house would have the upper hand in every way. They could simply stand quiet in shelter and shoot any attackers like partridges. All the stockade wanted was a good watch and food, for short of a complete surprise attack, this fort could probably hold off an entire regiment if manned and supplied properly.
6: Shall we get back to the ship and tell the captain?
2: Indeed we shall, Mr. Hunter.
6: What was that?
2: I've served in the Navy, seen death and war, and in my practice as a doctor. But the cry of violent death never did sit well on my ears, Mr. Hunter.
6: You reckon they're killing each other now?
2: I think Silver will be culling the strays, making sure his lot are all with him for the fight ahead.
6: What's your word, Doctor?
4: Back to the ship at once!

0: Look alive, Trelawney. Here they come.
1: Oh, my God! Livesey, sir! Oh, we hadn't thought the worst.
2: I have good news, gentlemen.
1: I'd rather discuss it
2: without the prying ears of those men up front.
1: It's all my fault. I've doomed us all, I'm afraid. We'll all be murdered one at a time. What was I thinking? Pirate treasure!
0: Shut up, Trelawney!
1: What a fool I've been!
0: Livesey, when the scream rang out, there was one among them that looked pale as a ghost. He's new to this work. He almost fainted when he heard the cry. He's about one good scare from joining us all together.
2: That'll sweeten our odds.
0: Oh, perhaps we let Silver slit some more throats and see who stays calm about it. But what's the news?
2: Below deck, sir. Let us get below deck and discuss.
0: Indeed.
1: Damn fine work, Livesey. Tremendous find. A fortified water source? Why, we'd be able to hold out for weeks, months even.
2: I hope it won't come to that.
0: Not if I have anything to say about it. Mr. Redruth.
3: Yes, sir.
0: You take 3 or 4 loaded muskets to the gallery in between the forecastle and the aft cabins. Mr. Hunter, get him a mattress to bolster against the cabin door for protection.
3: Aye, aye, Captain.
4: Right away, sir.
0: Wait, Mr. Hunter. Instead, bring your jolly boat around to the back window here. We'll be able to load our goods in secret.
3: Sir.
0: Livesey, you and Mr. Joyce help Redruth with his barricade and start gathering supplies for the gig.
3: Yes, Captain.
0: Mr. Hands!
5: Aye, sir.
0: While you've been resting on the bow, we've been busy on our own accord.
5: Aye, we've been hearing the sounds of work from below, sir.
0: Here are 2 of us with a brace of pistols each. If any man among the 6 of you make a signal to those ashore, that man's dead. Understood?
5: Well, perhaps we'll just go below deck then, Captain.
0: You could. But as soon as you make a move for the cabins, you'll find our man Redruth guarding the gallery there. 3 loaded muskets, I believe he has.
1: No, Captain. 4 loaded muskets we gave him.
5: No need to be making threats, Captain. We're only sitting here.
0: Spare me your lies, Mr. Hands. Below deck, to your bunks with you.
5: And what if we says no to you?
0: Well, then I would say down, dog, and expect you to listen.
2: Mr. Joyce, you have all the muskets.
6: All that we could fit, Doctor. And the powder tins.
2: Here are the biscuits, and I have the kegs of salt pork when you're ready for them.
6: Ready for more down there, Hunter?
7: It's not gonna be much space left for us with this cask of cognac taking up a seat.
6: Make room! We need space for the food!
2: I don't care if I have to swim behind her. Find a place for my medicine chest, if you would please, Mr. Joyce.
6: Doctor's medicine chest coming down.
7: I have a space for that right here.
2: The squire should be coming back any minute with the captain.
7: She's filled to the brim. I'd be afraid we'd be taking water if we try for more.
2: Let's take a trip there and come back for them. Better to be well supplied and take our time than to be too hasty.
7: Yes, sir.
2: I'll pass the word. You make sure it's all battened down.
6: Right away, Doctor.
2: You're right, Mr. Hunter. We would have sunk with anything else.
7: I told you, Doctor.
6: It's almost hard to row.
2: Well, keep it up. I see Silver's guards still haven't left the beach.
6: What do you think they're doing out there?
2: Afternoon, gentlemen!
6: Well, they see us. Why are they not leaving the beach to tell someone?
8: Or at least meet us at the shore. Surely they see all these crates and cargo.
9: They're coming ashore again, George.
8: Why is he waving at us all friendly-like?
9: Bad news, I says.
8: You heard, Silver. He'll have our heads if we leave the gigs.
9: I can't imagine he wouldn't want to know about this.
8: Then you go. See what he says, Mr. Johnson. You risk your own neck. I'm staying here.
9: But ain't it suspicious, George? The doctor coming ashore like this. He's got an awful lot of supplies with him this time. Silver will want to know.
8: Go on then, mate. Leave your post.
9: Fine. I will. And I'll be telling him that you was too coward to care.
8: Say whatever you want, you swab.
7: he off to now, you suppose?
6: He'll be warned soon, most likely.
2: I see him. I have half a mind to wrench the remaining man and destroy their boats.
7: Well, could do, sir, could do. But Silver will hear the gunfire if that rat won't come quietly.
2: Indeed. They could be moments away.
6: Wouldn't want to be outnumbered with only 6 shots between us, Doctor.
2: Right you are, Mr. Joyce. No, we'll stick to the plan. Head for that little bit of shore there, Hunter. Same as before. As soon as we touched land, the three of us went to work hauling the cargo up the hill and into the blockhouse. We made the first journey, heavily laden, and tossed our stores over the palisade, then leaving Joyce to guard them with half a dozen loaded muskets at the ready. Hunter and I returned to the jolly boat and loaded ourselves up once more, and so proceeded without passing to take a breath, till all of the cargo had been stowed within the stockade.
6: Oh.
2: That's the last of it.
7: I'll stay here with Joyce, and you hurry back to the ship, Doctor.
2: I think we'll need to bring another load with us. Be ready to help when we return. The scoundrels may be at the beach in no time.
7: We'll keep a lookout.
2: As I sculled back alone to the Hispaniola as quickly as I could, I recall considering our position very heavily. They had the advantage of numbers, of course, but we had the advantage of arms. Not one of the men ashore had a musket, and we figured that before any of them got within pistol range, we'd be able to cut their numbers in half.
3: Ahoy there, Livesey!
2: Ahoy, Trelawney! Ready for another load, Ben?
3: All stowed ashore, I'm assuming?
2: I left Joyce and Hunter there to guard the blockhouse.
0: How was it ashore, Doctor?
2: We're still in the woods, Captain.
6: But we should hurry.
3: All right. Pork, the rest of the gunpowder, and the biscuits, and the four of us. Oh, I'm worried we'll sink her.
2: We barely made it last time.
0: Take a musket each. Drop the rest over the side. I'd rather they be gone than be used against us.
2: Quick as you can now.
6: And a cutlass for each of us. Here you go, gentlemen.
3: Oh, thank you, Redruth. I'm sorry I've gotten you into this, old friend.
4: Quite all right, sir. This is the most excitement I've had in years. Shall I help you down?
3: Yes, if you wouldn't mind.
4: All right, then.
3: Oh.
4: There you go.
3: Right on.
4: Yeah, there you go.
2: You got it?
4: You have it.
2: And the rest of you. We need to get back to the shore.
6: I can see movement at the tree line.
0: Pull us around to the side. I have an idea.
2: We should be getting back, Captain.
0: This will only take a moment. Now, men, do you hear me?
6: Captain, what are you doing? You'll give us away.
0: Abraham Gray, it's to you I am speaking.
2: No reply, Captain. Shall we get back to the shore?
0: Gray, I am leaving the ship, and I order you to follow your captain. I know you're a good man at heart. You'll do the right thing. And to the rest of you, not one of you's as bad as he makes out. I've got my pocket watch here. I give you 30 seconds to join me.
6: Captain!
0: Give it a second.
6: Every moment is precious, sir.
0: Come now! My fine fella, don't hang about. I'm risking my life and the lives of these good gentlemen to save your neck.
2: The captain's gambit had worked, and over the side of the ship sprang Abraham Gray, like a dog to a whistle, with a knife in his hand and a fresh cut on his cheek. He was a large sailor and would be a welcome addition to our numbers.
10: I'm with you, sir. Sorry about the delay.
7: Good man, Gray.
0: Good man. I knew you'd take the chance to get out before they got you. All right. Get us to shore, Livesey.

0: Captain. Huh? I'm afraid we've loaded too much.
1: Perhaps we did, Trelawney, but I figured Mr. Gray here would be a great help to us, worth his weight, so to speak.
2: Oh. And thank you for that, Captain. They'd have slit my throat the first chance I got.
3: The squire's right. We're almost taking water as it is. And we haven't passed over the breakers yet.
4: Five full-grown men and more cargo than she's meant to carry already. We'll be sunk to the bottom after one wave.
3: And here they come. Brace yourselves.
1: Bail it out, best you can.
2: I'm soaking them grain sacks.
3: We must push further to the left, Rebel, away from the longboat.
4: Yes, sir, but that'll take us straight into the breakers. The current is too tough.
3: We'll have to chance it. We can't coast in. We'll be right in their clutches. Our landing is over there.
4: We must pull a bit harder, Doctor. The current is too strong.
0: We'll never get ashore at this rate.
1: Not without stopping the boat. We won't just have to keep bailing.
2: Just a bit further. One last wave. Then we can drift in.
3: Oh, thank you, my man. Good to have another loyal hand on our side. Brace!
2: Good to be here, sir. Thank you again.
1: The gun. The gun we should have smuggled out the Long Nine.
3: I thought of that. But the cannon would have been far too heavy, Captain.
1: Well, look astern, Doctor. They're taking the jacket off. They will have the gun out. I knew this would happen.
0: Oh, good Lord, so they do.
1: We should have sabotaged it, or at least taken the powder case from the deck. We're sitting ducks until we get ashore.
2: Israel was Flint's gunner, sir. And he's aboard now. Behind the Long Nine there.
1: Indeed, Mr. Graven, there's only one course we can lie. Who's the best shot?
3: Mr. Trelawney, far away, sir.
1: Mr. Trelawney? I wouldn't have taken you for a crack shot, sir.
0: I'm a man of many hidden talents, sir. And should we return to New Orleans, I should very much enjoy a brandy with you in my trophy room.
1: Yeah, one thing at a time, sir. But for now, Mr. Trelawney, would you please pick off one of those men? Mr. Hands, the gunner, if possible.
0: I've downed smaller targets from an even greater distance than this. But never while swaying on the sea.
1: Careful now. Easy with your shot, sir. The kick might swamp the boat. We'll have to brace for it.
0: I'll do my best. I keep her steady, gentlemen.
1: You're scribbling the gun around, squire. Take your shot.
0: Keep her steady. Keep her steady.
1: Take the shot, squire.
0: I can just see Mr. Hands behind the gun. Just a moment. Keep her steady.
3: They're loading the gun, Trelawney.
1: Any shot will do now, sir.
0: Steady.
1: Shot, sir.
0: Curse these waves.
1: But you hit your mark, sir.
0: I missed Hands and struck another. Give me another musket.
1: A warning shot like that should keep the heads down long enough.
3: The bees! They're on the shore, Captain. They're in the gigs.
1: Keep pulling the oars, Doctor.
4: We pull any harder, we'll be shipping water by the bucket.
1: There's no use to keep her afloat now. Hey, get there as quick as you can. We'll swim the goods ashore if need be.
0: If we dip under, keep your rifles up and some powder dry if you can.
3: It's their parties. Only the one gig is after us. The others are going around on the shore to cut us off.
1: Well, they'll have a hot run of it, Doctor, seeing as how we have the muskets. No, sir. Not in my mind. It's the round shot from the Long Nine that I'm afraid of. From this range, a good round of scattershot would tear us apart. Tell us when you're ready to take another shot, squire. We'll wait for it.
0: Almost.
4: Keep rowing. Don't stop now. Another 20 strokes and we'll be ashore.
3: I'm pulling as fast as I can, but the waves.
1: Another 20 strokes. They'll have the gun loaded.
0: Hold it steady, lad. Almost.
1: They're aiming the cannon.
4: Give us the word and we'll hold the oars.
0: Ready.
1: Hold.
4: We're sinking, Captain.
1: We're in the shallows, lads. Abandoned ship. Save the cargo.
3: Keep the powder dry.
0: Help the muskets.
3: Grab what you can and follow me. Get your honey a dry musket.
5: Have mine, sir.
0: Oh, good man, Andrews.
3: Quiet now. Quick as you can. Just up this embankment here.
0: Careful.
6: You hear them getting closer?
1: Yeah. Take my cutlass, Mr. Gray. We'll need your help if it comes to a fight.
6: Oh, it'll be my pleasure.
1: Further is their camp, Doctor.
3: Just at the top of the hill, Captain. Almost there.
7: Look over there!
0: Joyce! Joyce, is that you?
7: Hello, Squire! Shall we come down there and help you up?
2: Get down, there, Spike!
3: They're upon us!
4: From the tree line over there!
5: It was a detachment of the mutineers. Only a handful of them. Mr. Anderson, the boatswain, at their front, sending pistol shots over our heads and into the stockade.
1: Penalty, keep them down!
8: Yes, sir.
1: Good shot, sir.
8: Thank you, Captain.
1: Give them all you got, men.
8: Nice, sir.
1: Well, Trelawney got his man, but the rest just fled back into the tree line.
4: Best go check the wounded, Doctor. Even a scoundrel like him don't deserve to die in pain.
3: Indeed, Mr. Redwood. Perhaps I can patch him up and win his allegiance.
1: I would usually agree, but I can see from here the man is stone dead. No sense in putting yourself in danger. No, no, no, no. We should call this a victory for now. Fortify our position best we can while they're on retreat.
4: Can't just leave a man out there to rot.
1: Down! Return fire! Stop! Stop! Cease fire! You're firing at nothing.
2: Red Roof is hit, Doctor! Quick!
9: Tom! My friend! Tom! Tom!
4: I'm worse for wear, sir.
9: Oh, I can see that, Tom. And it's all right. It's all right. Livesey's going to take care of you. Livesey!
3: I'm here.
9: Yes.
3: Mr. Redruth.
9: Livesey,
3: look
9: help
3: at me, Tom. Tom, it's all right. Tom, you all right?
4: They got me good, Doc.
9: Look at that.
3: Oh, God. Let's get this man inside.
9: Yes. Give me a hand here. Come on.
3: All I can do is make him comfortable now. Fetch my bag.
10: Be I going soon, Doctor?
3: Redruth, my man. You're going home.
10: I wish I had a lick at him with the gun first. Didn't see it coming.
9: Tom. Tom, I'm so sorry. I brought you out here. Please forgive me, Tom.
10: All is forgiven, sir. Don't feel quite right me saying it to you, sir, but... So be it. I forgive you, sir. Goes without saying.
9: I'm so sorry, Tom.
10: Might someone read me a prayer if I'm to lie here? It's custom, after all. Give a dying man his passage.
9: Of course, Tom. Of course.
1: Trelawney, I have my Bible here.
9: Oh.
1: Joyce.
11: Yeah.
1: Come help run up the colors.
12: Yes, Captain.
9: The Lord is my shepherd.
5: And so, the squire read a passage from the captain's Bible to poor Tom Redruth as he lay dying there on the sandy floor of the blockhouse. I gave him something for the pain and then took my prayers outside.
9: Righteousness for his name's sake.
5: I saw the ramshackle flagpole the captain and Joyce had lashed to an outer pillar of the house. The stars and stripes waving above me in the wind.
1: Well, now she's really ours, eh, Doctor?
3: How you thought to bring the flag astounds me, Smollett.
1: You'll always bring your colors, Doctor. A man who's got no colors to fight under is lost before the fight's begun. In fact, I brought two.
3: Well, Redruth may need one as a shroud before the night is through.
1: And so he shall have it, then. Is there nothing to be done for the man?
3: Ease his pain and wait for him to pass.
1: Trelawney spoke to me of a plan regarding the Navy.
5: Indeed. The Squire had made a pact with his friend. If we do not return in time, ships will be sent looking for us.
1: Ah, and in how many weeks will they arrive if we do not return?
5: I believe it's not a matter of weeks, but a matter of months.
1: It's a pity we lost most of our second load then. By my calculations, we'll manage on powder and shot, but rations is where we'll fall short, Doctor. Very short. So short, in fact, that we're just as well without the extra mouth to feed. Bless the poor man's soul.
0: Livesey!
5: How's Tom?
0: He's gone.
1: Get down!
0: Are they firing on us from the ship?
1: Yes, they are indeed, sir. But if they wish to waste their powder on shots like that one, well, blaze away, I say. They might not know how little powder we have left aboard.
0: Captain, the stockade is quite invisible from the ship, but yes. Forgive me for saying so, but I believe it's the flag they are aiming at.
1: Well, you might be right there, sir.
0: Would it not be wiser to take it down and not give the scoundrels a target?
1: Strike my colors? No, sir. Not I, sir.
5: I agree with the captain. It's a good feeling to look up and see our colors waving. And it shows them we could not care less about their little cannonade.
0: Indeed. And besides, it's just good policy. Separate us from the rabble, you know.
1: Oh, I'm sorry about your man, Trelawney. Tom Redruth was a good soul.
0: He was one of the best men I ever knew. And has been my friend for years. And I'm so sorry I brought him here. Oh, those shots are getting a bit closer.
1: Well, there's one good thing about those broadsides. The wood in front of us is likely to be cleared out a bit. That might make it easier to recover some of that cargo we abandoned. Get it up here before any sort of siege begins.
5: Best do it before it gets dark and the tide changes.
1: I need volunteers to go and bring up the barrels of pork.
6: I'll go, sir.
1: Thank you, Mr. Gray.
11: And I, sir, happy to help.
1: Good man, Hunter. Arm yourselves well, be quick about it.
11: Yes, sir.
0: And when you return, we'll all say a word for Tom and have a drink in his honor.
1: Indeed we will. Indeed we will, Trelawney.
12: He was the best friend in good times. And in bad. I shall miss you, Tom. Rest well.
0: Thank you, Joyce. Now, let's raise a glass to the finest friend and groundskeeper I've ever known. I'm so sorry.
12: It's all right, Mr. Trelawney. Take a breath, sir. It weren't your fault, sir. It was the scum that shot him, sir. Not you, sir.
0: Yes, of course. I'm so sorry, gentlemen. Thank you, Hunter. Right. Where was I? Tom Redruth, you will be missed. More than you will ever know now. And your memory will live on. Thank you, friend, for many wonderful adventures. To Tom Redruth, may he rest in peace.
13: To Tom Redruth.
0: Would you play us something on your harmonica, Joyce?
12: It would be my honor, sir.
5: Trelawney laid the spare flag over Redruth as a shroud, and we placed him respectfully just outside the walls of the blockhouse. The captain, who managed to bring most of his personal effects with him, was writing in the ship's log, for posterity more than any official capacity.
1: Alexander Smollett, captain. David Livesey, ship's doctor. Abram Gray, carpenter's mate, huh?
14: John Trelawney, owner. John Hunter and Richard Joyce, owners, butler and groundskeeper. Being all that is left faithful of the ship's company. With stores for 10 days at short rations. Came ashore this day and flew American colors atop the loghouse at Treasure Island. Thomas Redruth, owner's gamekeeper, killed by the mutineers. And James Hawkins, cabin boy.
3: I was just thinking about the lad.
14: Well, shall I put him in the log as missing?
3: I fear for the worst, but it's best not to note anything final, I should think.
14: Well, I'll note him as... as whereabouts unknown, then. What?
15: Captain! Someone is hailing us!
14: Please grab the muskets. If it's Silver, he's come to talk us into a trap, I'm sure of that.
16: My God, is that who I think it is?
14: Hello? It's Jim.
15: Jim? Oh,
3: speak of the devil, eh, Captain?
14: Well, I'll fix the log later. Let's get that lad in here and find out where he's been.
17: 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Our casting director was Nike Amoru. 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Senior manager studio capacity Carrie Perry. Head of production and finance planning Mike Peters. Head of engineering Steve Morris. Head of production John Knoll. General manager Josh Loudon. This series was edited by Matt Schwartz. Sound designed and mixed by Matt Schwartz and Thomas Uziel, MPSC. Our Foley artist was Reese Miller, with Foley editing by Thomas Uziel at Melody Gun Sound Studios in Hollywood. Mr. Terman's narration was recorded by Matt Schwartz and Eric Lutz at Fall on Your Sword in Los Angeles. On-location Walla recording was supervised by Chris Dusterdick. The original score was composed and performed by Taj Mahal, featuring Mads Tolling on violin and fiddle, with percussion by John Otis and Joey Torres. All music was produced, engineered, and mixed by Gabriel Shepherd at 25th Street Recording in Oakland. This episode featured the voices of Glenn Terman, Nui Pompilo, Orson Osman, Lowell Deo, David Osman, Richard Fish, Vince Brady, Charles Leggett, Philip Proctor, Bradford Farwell, Philip Keeman, and Corey Rieger. Major funding for this program has been provided by the Lewis Foundation, the Leo Gilbert Wetherill Foundation, the Ravitz Charitable Fund, the Paul Allen Arts Fund, Richard Russell, the Barbara Nicholson McFadden Fund, and Glenn and Susan Beebe. Additional contributors include Mary Fallon, Diane Kaufman, and Lucian Newell. Executive producers for the series are Glenn and Susan Beebe, Penelope Bell Hatton, Marika Partridge-Ravitz, Richard Russell, Glenn Terman, Leo G. Wetherill Jr. The executive producer for Otherworld Children's Media is Judith Walcott. Thank you for listening. For more, visit radiotreasureisland.org.
18: When Thomas Lujan turns the ignition switch on his school bus, he doesn't hear a thing. Nothing's wrong. On this September morning, instead of driving a noisy diesel bus, he's off to collect students in one that's electric.
19: Good morning.
20: Hi.
19: Good morning. Hey. How are you today?
20: Good. How are you?
18: At the first stop, he's greeting the children he'll take to Peak Charter School in Lafayette, Colorado, about 30 miles north of Denver.
19: Hey, there we go. How you doing, young lady?
20: Good morning.
18: The electric bus Lujan is driving is one of four the school owns, something he loves to brag about.
19: Well, I do like electric school buses. They're very nice to drive. They're very quiet. They're limited as far as the range goes, but other than that, they're great buses. The kids seem to like them. Everybody likes them.
18: 4 years ago, Peak to Peak made the choice to adopt electric buses because it aligned with their goal to pilot innovative technology and also to reduce the amount of diesel fumes the students were breathing in, an improvement not lost on the kids themselves.
7: I like electric buses because then if you're on a gas bus, it's so loud and smoky, and if you're walking by the bus, you always get smoke. It smells horrible.
21: So we're not putting emissions into the neighborhoods that we're servicing. We're also not putting noise pollution into the neighborhoods.
18: That's Nate Cohen, the Assistant Director of Transportation for the Cherry Creek School District that operates south of Denver. This month, they too added electric buses to their fleet.
21: As another side benefit, inside the bus, it's very quiet. So we've been told, and we're excited to experience, that student management issues decrease significantly because students are not having to yell over the engine, yell over all the noise.
18: While Cherry Creek is just dipping their toe into electrification, adding only 6 buses to a fleet of 300, they're also testing the waters of an added technology that Peak to Peak has yet to try, bi-directional charging.
21: During Xcel's peak hours, which here are 5 to 9, those buses are available to put energy back into the grid.
18: Providing power back to Xcel, an energy provider for the Denver metro area, helps to stabilize the grid so it can meet demand when it's highest. That's on weekday evenings when people are home, cooking dinner, watching TV, or just having lots of lights on.
21: So long term, that means either not having to build more power plants or the ability to take power plants offline. That's up to them. But it just gives them a more stable approach where they can charge us during off-peak hours when they have that capacity. And then when they need additional capacity, we're able to provide that to them.
18: So here's where the partnership gets interesting. Not only are the buses able to power the grid when demand is high, but because they are batteries on wheels, they can drive to an outage location and supply energy.
22: An average school bus, you know, might have a 250 kilowatt hour battery pack, and that's adequate to go back up a high school gymnasium or a community center or assisted living facility for days.
18: That's Duncan McIntyre, the CEO of Highland Electric Fleets, a company that bundled the equipment, training, and financing to help both Peak to Peak and Cherry Creek transition to electric buses.
22: If your community has 50 electric school buses, which might be cheaper to operate than 50 diesel school buses, there's this added benefit of being able to drive them around and back up buildings.
18: He says this so-called vehicle-to-grid technology can provide cleaner power than generators that run on diesel to keep facilities a community deems as critical, such as a hospital, functioning.
22: Once you've done that, you have an incredibly resilient system that can be deployed at a moment's notice.
18: That's an idea that has more schools kicking the tires on EV buses as diesel prices spike and climate-driven extreme storms and wildfires affect the grid.
22: But even with a natural gas-heavy grid, environmental footprint is a huge improvement. An electric motor is much more efficient at converting a unit of power into a unit of propulsion than a combustion engine is.
18: Many utilities want to bring on more renewable energy from solar and wind, but they'll need to store it in batteries. So how about in a bus?
22: A school bus sits idle for 92% of the hours in a year. So it's an incredible opportunity to use the batteries and reduce rates for ratepayers.
18: McIntyre says Highland Fleets will have a couple thousand school buses in over 100 cities by the end of this year, with many of those in Colorado. Again, Nate Cohen of Cherry Creek Schools.
21: Be a win-win for everybody, you know, a win for the environment, a win for our neighborhoods, a win for the students.
18: And it's a way that electric buses are schooling cities on how to be resilient. For H2O Radio, I'm Franny Halperin.
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Welcome to the Commonwealth Club of California radio show. I'm Gloria Duffy, co-president and co-CEO of the club, a nonprofit, nonpartisan public forum that engages a wide range of thought leaders in discussions about important issues of the day. Our guest today, Francis Fukuyama, is a well-known public intellectual who's been active in our country's political debates for decades, usually on the conservative side of the political spectrum. In 1992, he electrified young conservatives with his book, The End of History and the Last Man, in which he argued that Western liberal democracy had established itself as the only real option for societies, having trumped all others. The book was hotly debated, and it served to launch Fukuyama into the center of American political discourse, a place he has nourished with further works of political philosophy and history. Fukuyama, who serves as the Olivier Nomolini Senior Fellow at Stanford University's Freeman Spogli Institute for International Studies, is the author most recently of In the Realm of the Last Man, a Memoir. He's in conversation today with Tim Anaya, the Vice President of Marketing and Communications at the Pacific Research Institute here in California, and the co-author of the California Left Coast Survivor's Guide. Today's program is made possible by the generous support of Michael S. Kian, Jr. Now, let's listen in to Francis Fukuyama and Tim Anaya.

0: Thank you. It's a great pleasure to be here with Professor Fukuyama to discuss his terrific new book, In the Realm of the Last Man, a Memoir. It's great to have you back at the Commonwealth Club. Thank you for being here tonight.
1: Great to be here.
0: So as we kick off our discussion tonight, we're here in San Francisco, we're here in California, and California is a theme of some of my questions tonight. And your first chapter of the book is called My California Dream. What did California represent to the young Francis Fukuyama when you arrived here back then? And nearly 50 years later, does that California dream still exist?
1: Well, my view of California actually was shaped by a number of writers, particularly Joan Didion, who I think was probably the most insightful. I mean, she's a fifth-generation Californian. She wrote this very nice collection, Slouching Towards Bethlehem, about basically the hippie movement and the anti-war, Berkeley anti-war crowd back in the 1960s. And she had a view of California that I think I share, and it's been my experience, that people come to California expecting that everything will be new and that their lives are going to be somehow redeemed by moving as far west as they possibly can without falling into the Pacific Ocean. And they're always disappointed because actually reality catches up. But, you know, for me, it was great. I grew up in New York City. I went to school in the East Coast. But once I got to California, I said, well, you know, I'm free now. I don't have to, you know, follow all the norms and strictures that I grew up with. And, you know, it turned out that there were different, I mean, one thing, for example, I got here for the first time in the late 70s, early 80s, and I was working at the Rand Corporation, this think tank down in Santa Monica. Everybody I knew was divorced because we were in the midst of this, what I later labeled the Great Disruption, where I think technological change had altered norms, and there just seemed to be a fluidity in people's personal lives that I hadn't really experienced anywhere else. So that was part of the experience.
0: I live in Sacramento, so every day I park across the street from a new building, new little apartment building, named after Joan Didion, because it's around the part of town where she grew up.
1: Yeah. So I particularly like one essay in Slouching Towards Bethlehem. It's entitled On Self-Respect, and I think that it's was very meaningful to me because she defined, I think, what it meant to have character. It's a definition I've carried since then. She quotes from the journal of a 10-year-old girl, Narcissa Cornwall, that was traveling as a pioneer to California with her parents. And this girl writes, mother was cooking, father was reading a book, and the house started filling up with Indians. And Joan Didion's comment was, well, fortunately for her, the Indians were not hostile, but you have to admire the fortitude of a 10-year-old that could go through that kind of a situation, not expecting that the way to fortune and the good life in California would be easy, but that it would be hard. And I think that I use that as a way of describing my own family's journey to California, because my grandfather on my father's side came in order to escape being drafted into the Imperial Japanese Army at the time of the Russo-Japanese War. His wife was a picture bride, so she was part of an arranged marriage. Her husband was 10 years older than her. She, at age 21, was put on a steamer across the Pacific, and, you know, her future husband was waiting for her with a picture of her. That's the only way he would know that, you know, that was going to be his future wife. And they lived through the Depression. They lived through the internment. My grandfather had a hardware store on First and San Pedro in Little Tokyo. He had to sell it after they announced the internment in a couple of weeks, so he lost all of the equity that he had built up in that store. But it was quite remarkable for his generation how stoically they took all of that. The redress movement that appeared later was really driven by the children who had been more Americanized and were more conscious of their rights. But, you know, you think about the stuff, what have I had to suffer in my life? You know, nothing comparable to the struggle that they went through just to get to California and to America.
0: Right. It's interesting. We've been doing a lot of work this year at PRI for America's 250. And one of the stories, it's a uniquely Californian story. And when you think of the courage of that time in 1941, 1942, when the internment was going on, there was actually really one prominent voice in California standing up and saying, no, the internment is anti-American yeah. in every way. And that was the Orange County Register uh-huh. and R.C. Hoyles. And I think California is kind of the place where people would have that courage, mm-hmm. right? Now and way back then.
1: Yeah, I mean, I had thought, you know, so the Supreme Court originally approved the internment and then they reversed that decision, Korematsu versus mm-hmm. United States. And then under Ronald Reagan, the country paid restitution and apologized for the internment. And I thought that this was really a done deal after the civil rights movement, that there had been this reconciliation. But here we are in 2026, and the government is back to mistreating people that it doesn't like as if that had never happened. I would not be a citizen of the United States if they didn't have birthright citizenship, because my mother... It was actually on a student visa from Japan at the time that she met my father and then, you know, had me. So I really take some of the stuff that's going on here personally as if I thought this kind of behavior, this horrible behavior by our government was a thing of the past, but evidently that's not true.
0: Right. Thinking about Joan Didion and great authors, you know, it's a phenomenon I think that many artists go through at a young age. You were pretty young in your career when you had your big hit, if you will, The End of History and The Last Man, that made you internationally famous, really. Looking back on that time, did you ever resent having really one big idea, if we want to lump, you know, your book as one idea, become so attached to your name?
1: Well, it's something I can't really complain about because nobody would have read the book if the controversy hadn't arisen.
0: Right.
1: But it's part of the reason that I wrote the memoir, because many people interpreted The End of History. It started out as an essay in 1989 before the fall of the Berlin Wall, and then it became a book, The End of History and The Last Man, in 1991. And I regularly, I would say on social media, probably 4 or 5 times a week, somebody says, well, what about that, Mr. End of History? You know, you think history's really over?
0: Right.
1: And the thing is that very few of the people that make that kind of comment actually read the book.
0: Yes.
1: Or indeed the essay in which I said nationalism and religion are going to continue. But they in particular didn't read the last 5 chapters of the book, which were the chapters about the last man. I mean, The Last Man is a concept, it's kind of an epithet of Friedrich Nietzsche, who hated the idea of the end of history, meaning that you'd have this progressive history that in which institutions evolve, you get democracy, you get the rule of law, and you get the kind of peaceful political world that we've become used to, you know, since 1945. And Nietzsche thought that this was actually a terrible outcome because it would flatten the world. Nobody would have any aspirations other than kind of petty peace and comfort. They wouldn't want justice. They wouldn't want to struggle. There's certainly nothing in the world that they would want to die for. And that would lead to an instability that ultimately would bring democracy down because people wouldn't be happy. There's a line I wrote in the original book that said, if people live in a world that's characterized by human rights, by prosperity, because of victories that had been won in an earlier period, then they're going to turn against democracy and peace because what they want to do is struggle. They want to struggle for struggle's sake. And I think that I said that all the way back in the early 1990s, that this is one of the problems with being at the end of history in this peaceful, democratic world, that it's not enough for a lot of people. And I think what we're seeing now in our politics is a reflection of that.
0: Authors, writers, we're our own worst critics. So when you go back now, and I'm sure you did a little bit when you were writing your book, when you reread what the young Francis Fukuyama wrote in that book, what do you find yourself wanting to argue with him about? And you may have already answered this part, but what did he understand then that you would say his critics still don't today?
1: Yeah, well, I mean, that last question is easy. Like I said, they didn't read the part about the last man, about the ways that democracy could come apart. I actually have been spending a lot of the last 35 years rewriting the end of history because there's a lot of things I missed. I wrote this two-volume set, The Origins of Political Order and then Political Order and Political Decay, in a way to rewrite the end of history, knowing a lot more than I knew when I wrote the original book. There's two ideas in that series that I didn't understand. The first was actually the importance of a modern state as an anchor for any kind of democracy. It may seem obvious to some people, but to a lot of Americans, it's not obvious, because one of the deepest characteristics of American political culture is to be suspicious of and to dislike the state and to feel that it doesn't contribute anything positive, it's only a danger to our liberties and so forth. And, you know, back when I wrote The End of History, it was kind of my attitude as well. But in a lot of the studies of development that I did subsequently, I began to realize that actually having a state and getting to a modern state that is uncorrupt and effective and has a capacity to actually do the things that citizens want is a much harder task than getting to democracy, and that had been missing from the earlier one. The other concept that I didn't have is this idea

0: an infamous leader in China. And how do you prepare for such encounter? And what do you go into a meeting like that, an encounter like that, wanting to learn or take away?
1: Well, it kind of depends who the leader is. I normally don't want to meet with bloody dictators, right?
0: Right.
1: I mean, I wouldn't, if I were invited, I wouldn't go see Vladimir Putin.
0: Right.
1: But Gaddafi was different. So Libya had given up its nuclear weapons program in the early 2000s and basically indicated that it wanted to rejoin the world community after having been isolated and sanctioned, you know, for Pan Am 103 and all the support of terrorism that Gaddafi had done. And under those circumstances, I think that it's worthwhile trying to talk to them. Stranger things had happened. You had all these communist regimes in 1989 that we thought were going to be there forever. And all of a sudden they democratized, right? And South Africa disassembled the whole apartheid system in about that same period. So why couldn't Libya also go through that kind of a transformation? So I don't make any apologies for having met Gaddafi. It was one of the weirder experiences of my life because he was basically a completely uneducated person. You know, he was probably natively pretty smart, but his head was full of ridiculous ideas. So the reason I went to see him was that he wanted to see me. When I first met him in his tent in Seba in the middle of the desert, he said, well, you wrote a big book and I wrote a big book. And this meaning the Green Book that he, you know, where he outlined his third way between communism and democracy. And I'd much rather talk to you than to talk to Mubarak or Assad or any of these other Middle Eastern leaders. And he had this ridiculous narcissism that he was a great thinker as well as being a dictator. And I thought in the first meeting I had with him, which lasted for 5 or 6 hours, that I made a little bit of progress in terms of teaching him a little bit about economics. He had this very zero-sum idea about wealth, that any rich person got it by stealing from somebody else. And at that time, Bill Gates was the richest man in the world. So I said, well, how did Bill Gates get that money? He said, well, he stole it from his customers. I said, but, you know, they get useful computers, software that they can do things with. Thought about it a little bit. He said, well, he stole it from the companies that make the computers. I said, well, but those are really rich companies too, you know. So and he thought about it a little further and he said, okay, well, maybe in the West you can create wealth, but we don't do that in the Middle East. and actually, there's a certain insight there because Libya was wealthy at that point only because it was sitting on oil. Right. And so indeed, either you had oil or you didn't. It really was a zero-sum situation. They weren't creating wealth in the way that Bill Gates was creating wealth. But the second time I went to talk to him about his political system, it's like there was a tape recorder in his head. And if you triggered it, you get this long monologue about how the Green Book had defined a new form of democracy and it was better than anybody else. And there's just no moving him off of that subject. So I said, okay, fine. Very interesting talking to you, Mr. Gaddafi, but I think that's enough.
0: Yes.
1: One story that came out of that is I went to a conference in Israel not that long after that. So I had a Libyan multiple entry visa in my passport.
0: Oh, interesting.
1: And so I got to Ben-Gurion, you know, you go through customs and immigration. So the officer looks at my passport and he says, so you've been to Libya? I said, yes, I have. What were you doing there? I said, well, I was talking to Muammar Gaddafi. And so he looks at the passport, he looks at me, and he says, okay, you can come in too.
0: That's funny. So if there's one theme that I think goes through your book, right, it's re-examining. And there are a few kind of key issues that you're known for having re-examined your thoughts that I want to dive into here, maybe challenge you a little bit on here. One place that I might come at history a little differently, I'm much more sympathetic to President Bush and the decision to remove Saddam Hussein. In looking at that time, how do you separate the argument that the occupation and the reconstruction were badly executed from the argument that removing Saddam itself was a mistake?
1: Well, I think you can certainly

0: certainly morally separate those things. I didn't have a problem with the idea that the United States would use military force to get rid of a dictator. We'd done it very effectively in Germany. We did it in Japan. We did it Grenada, in Panama. I mean, there were several instances in which we used force in that fashion. So that in itself, I didn't think was the core of the problem. In the 1990s, I had spent a lot of time looking at developing world nation-building exercises, because we were doing a lot of that stuff, right, in the Balkans, and we had tried to do it in Vietnam. And then if you look in longer historical perspective, I think that there is a repeated pattern where the United States gets enthusiastic about doing one of these interventions. They try to change the political system to make it more democratic. This was true in the Philippines in the early 20th century. It was true in Nicaragua in the 1930s. It was true in Vietnam. So there's a whole string of places where we had intervened. But the United States and the American people get tired of that after about 4 or 5 years. Little bit longer than one presidential term, and then everybody wants to get out. And so I think that you could anticipate that, and as we got closer to the actual invasion, I said to myself, I would support this if I had confidence that the United States would be in there for the long haul and would really make an effort to build institutions in a post-Saddam Iraq. But then I had a lot of friends that were actually in the Bush administration at that time. And from what I could gather from them, they really didn't have any plans at all for the aftermath. And in fact, it turned out it was even worse than I had thought before the war happened. And so that was really my feeling, that if you're going to use force in this manner, you should be serious about it, and you should really have a plan for developing institutions, and you should be willing to pay the cost of staying there. But we kind of wanted to do it on the cheap.
1: There's a danger in refusing to learn from mistakes, but isn't there also a danger maybe in learning too much from one mistake? Do you worry that when we look at, you know, everything surrounding Iraq and your thinking on it, do you think that it caused you, or maybe American foreign policy more broadly, to overcorrect against the use of American power?
0: Well, yeah, I think that you can't explain current foreign policy of the United States except in light of that. I think that it made the idea of foreign intervention, especially in the Middle East, toxic. And Obama reflected that, and President Trump reflects that. I think that probably in the case of a Middle East intervention, that's not a bad inoculation, because I think our record in that region has been very poor, and we've really not been able to achieve the kinds of ends. And I think the current stupid war in Iran, excuse me, but right. You know, I mean, that's just preeminently a case where you could have predicted this outcome in advance of having attacked Iran. And it's just maddening that we weren't able to take those lessons from earlier interventions into account and avoided doing what we ended up doing, because now we're in a similar sort of situation. But, you know, sometimes your successes are also taken as incorrect lessons. I mentioned in the memoir that the example of Winston Churchill standing up against Hitler in 1941 was like one of the great moral stories of the 20th century. And there's no question about it. It's just heroic leadership against very, very long odds. You know, England stood alone. The United States came in and helped, and eventually they defeated Hitler. But that lesson in itself then becomes a problem, because everybody wants to be Churchill after that point. So Anthony Eden did that in the 1956 Suez Crisis. He said, Nasser is another Hitler. We have to stop him. That led to a fiasco. And George W. Bush had a bust of Churchill on his desk in the Oval Office, and he thought that he was playing the role of a Churchill standing up to tyranny. And these historical analogies sometimes are more harmful than they are helpful.
1: You mentioned previously when you were breaking with the neocon movement, it had a bit of a personal cost. What was harder for you when you were thinking about it, changing your mind or discovering that people you considered to be friends and mentors and colleagues weren't coming along with you?
0: Well, I think that it led to this general insight about human cognition. Jonathan Haidt, the social psychologist, describes this very well in one of his recent books, where you have this model of human rationality, you know, that comes out of the Enlightenment, that we take in facts about the world, empirical facts, we analyze them objectively, and then we come up with responses, inferences based on those facts. And what Haidt argues is that actually that's not what happens most of the time. We actually start with the conclusion that we want, and we use our considerable cognitive ability to marshal facts that support that outcome. And I could see that happening with, you know, a lot of my friends, neocon friends, when they were trying to justify the invasion of Iraq. I think you can see that these days with a lot of Republicans who start out as Reagan Republicans in favor of free trade, immigration, then all of a sudden their objective changes, and so they select a different set of facts to justify completely different set of policies. And in all of that, they're actually not thinking for themselves in the way that you're classically supposed to be rational. You're basically conforming with the people around you whose support and friendship are important to you. And that certainly was the case in the lead up to the Iraq War, because a lot of my oldest friends from graduate school that we had agreed on many things, and they were all very, very much invested in that operation.
1: Do you hear from any of those folks today? Do you have relationships with any of the folks from that era today?
0: Well, the ones that repented, yes. I mean, like Bill Kristol, for example, was one of my oldest friends. I inherited his apartment in graduate school back in Cambridge, and I'd known him for a very long time. At the time of the Iraq War, we stopped speaking, and I don't think I spoke to him for another 15 years. But he became a big Never Trumper, and so we're all BFFs now.
1: Right. Let's talk about the other area where you are known for having a rethinking. Now, I work at a free market think tank, so I can't let a chapter entitled Learning to Love Bureaucrats pass without a little cross-examination. You write in the book, you describe the 2008 financial crisis as another event that caused you to reconsider your worldview. But demonstrating that markets can fail isn't really the same as demonstrating that government generally allocates resources better than markets. So why did that experience cause you to change your thinking about the proper role of government?
0: Well, I think you can separate some of these things. I think that, you know, what the crisis of 2008, the big financial crisis, demonstrated is not that it's not something about the role of government per se, it's just bad policy, that it was a big mistake to deregulate the financial sector, as started with Graham Leach Bliley and, you know, repealing Glass-Steagall. There's a whole bunch of deregulatory moves that were taken that I think then freed the banks to take these extraordinary risks, and that led directly to the financial crisis. But that's not an observation about the role of government per se. That's just choosing the wrong policy. The role of government, to me, really became evident, I mean, the importance of it in Afghanistan and Iraq, because we invaded these two countries, they collapsed their existing governments, and then you had the vacuum being filled by a bunch of armed militias. And the United States really did not know what to do, because Americans are, we distrust government, and all of our effort is meant to limit government. We never think very hard about building state capacity and creating a government that's capable of providing security, services, you know, healthcare, education, this sort of thing. That's not the first thing that Americans think about. And as I began to look at the problem of a lot of developing countries, I spent time working for the World Bank in Melanesia and Papua New Guinea, Timor-Leste, a lot of time in Latin America, where you have governments, but they tend to be weak. So Mexico and Colombia cannot guarantee security throughout their territory because their state is too weak. They can't defeat the narco gangs on their soil. And so it just seemed to me that actually having a modern, effective state, the capacity to deliver basic services was actually, that's how you developed. You know, there's hardly any examples of rich countries that don't have that kind of state. So this leads me to my love of bureaucrats, because it seemed to me that the United States has got a big problem. We don't respect our government. We, in fact, chastise the deep state. We have a president that wants to destroy the deep state. And I just think that Americans don't appreciate how necessary that state is. It is defective in lots of ways. I could spend many hours complaining about the California governance in Sacramento.
1: Yes.
0: I guess you hang out.
1: Yeah.
0: So again, I mean, we overregulate and we, I think, overconstrain our bureaucrats. But if you don't actually have that basic capacity to regulate airline safety, to regulate markets, to perform public health duties, to do all of the really technical things that modern governments have to do, you're going to have a very chaotic country, and it's not going to work democratically either.
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1: You argue in the book and in your writings very persuasively for competent state institutions. Conservatives would argue that bureaucracies have their own incentives, that they want to expand their budgets, want to protect themselves, you know, the kind of turf war analogy. And in some cases, they want to resist accountability. So what do you think that conservatives understand about bureaucracy that liberals sometimes don't? And the flip side, what do you think that free marketeers misunderstand about government?
0: Well, I guess I would disagree with some of those characterizations. There was a whole public choice school that had this model. I don't think their main purpose is to expand their power. They are acting on mandates that the legislature makes. And the legislature sometimes grants them too much authority, or it fails to speak to certain important issues, and then the bureaucrats have to make up their own rules. But we have a whole series of legal procedures under which they're supposed to do that in a legitimate way. I think that most of the problems in our government that are blamed on bureaucrats ultimately come down to a reflection of interest groups in the broader society. For example, what's the problem with housing in the state of California? We don't have enough. It's just a simple supply and demand problem. Why do we not have enough housing in California? Well, you've got a lot of very powerful interest groups that do not want more housing, right? You get a lot of NIMBYism in the state. You have also a set of institutions that are really dedicated to keeping things the way they are. So my favorite target of all of these is CEQA, you know, the California Environmental Quality Act, where all 40 million residents of California have standing to sue any project, public or private, that they want, and they can sue anonymously, and there's no statute of limitations, right? And so it creates what I labeled in one of my books a vetocracy, meaning there are many veto points to stop the government from doing things in the collective good, and there is very little delegation of authority to actually make decisions. So there's plenty of examples. The most recent one was Berkeley wanted to add like 3,000 graduate students, and you know, one of their upper middle class neighbors sued under CEQA, got a judge to say, yes, those students are a pollutant under this Environmental Quality Act.
1: And yes.
0: You can't build those dormitories.
1: Yeah.
0: 710 freeway in LA. So Caltrans actually acquired the right of way to connect the ports of Los Angeles and Long Beach to the main freeway system all the way back in the late 1960s. CEQA was passed in 1971, and the city of South Pasadena then sued to stop it from being built through its territory, even though Caltrans actually had the right of way. They won, again, on, I think, spurious environmental grounds. Every governor of California since that time has tried to get that four-mile stretch of freeway built. These ports are the biggest ports on the West Coast, very important for the overall economic health of the United States. But because of the way that we privilege certain local interests, we can't get these public projects built. And I think that that's not the fault of bureaucrats per se. It's really the fault of the institutional structures that we have created that give certain groups more power than others. If you go back to California housing, if you hold a public hearing here in San Francisco to build a multifamily housing development, who's going to show up at the public hearing? It's going to be the labor unions, it's going to be the developers, it's going to be the Sierra Club. Who's not represented in that are young couples that cannot afford to live in San Francisco because it's too damn expensive, right? And so there's a problem, I think, in the way that we organize the groups. And it's not the bureaucrats that are doing it. It's really this interest group structure that, and then the institutional rules that give some of those groups more power than others.
1: It's also an interesting dynamic of, it's one of those areas where the right and the left unite. Mm-hmm. If you look at complaints over housing in Marin County, it's very similar to complaints about housing in communities in Orange County.
0: Yeah, no, that's right. That's right.
1: And the irony is climate change mitigation projects are held up by CEQA as
0: Absolutely.
1: Well.
0: Absolutely.
1: Bike trails, you know, all of these.
0: So I have to admit, I'm a big fan of Ezra Klein's abundance movement. And that's exactly the argument that he makes, is that actually, it's progressives that want the government to do stuff, but they make it impossible for the government to do stuff because they also think that legitimacy comes from expanding the number of procedures that you have to follow. And so there's a problem with bureaucrats. It's that they have been incentivized to comply with all of these incredibly complex procedures and not to actually get to the outcomes that citizens want. And really what abundance is about is trying to simplify those procedures so that you actually get the outcomes without it taking 10 years or in some case like high-speed rail just simply never appearing at all.
1: Right. And California policy often is put together really from a principle of scarcity when our state is the definition of abundance, I would argue. I think it's interesting your observation on kind of the power of bureaucrats. You know, as I see it, I worked in the California legislature and in politics for two decades before coming to PRI. A lot of it involves kind of the various green mandates and initiatives. In some ways, I would agree with you right about interest groups are writing the laws and they're kind of writing their little carve-outs and ability to sue. I would argue in other ways, it's politicians who don't have the courage to use their own power to make the law as they wish, instead empowering a bureaucrat. The California Air Resources Board is often the poster child of it. And legislators who, with one vote, could change the law will say, I agree with you. I'm frustrated that that policy was changed, but they never stand up and introduce a bill to change it.
0: Yeah. Well, it's a particular problem in the Democratic Party. I mean, Nancy Pelosi used to complain about the groups that every Democratic politician had to satisfy in order to make it as a Democrat. And you just can't satisfy everybody. I mean, there are serious conflicts of interest. And if you're actually going to get back to building things, you've got to make certain decisions about public participation and who's at the table, that sort of thing.
1: Let's talk about the academic world. In the book, it's very interesting. You look back critically in some ways at the intellectual world you inhabited on the right and the danger of people reinforcing one another's assumptions. Today, you're at Stanford, here in the Bay Area. It's a different intellectual environment. When you get up in the morning, you're on campus, you're doing your work. Do you ever think about how do you know you haven't exchanged one intellectual bubble in one way for another?
0: Well, it's pretty hard not to perceive that you're in a bubble when you're at a place like Stanford, because there is kind of a monoculture, and it's not just Stanford, but it's most elite universities.
1: Right.
0: There are certain things that I believe to be true, and if I said them publicly in a classroom at Stanford, I would get into a lot of trouble. You know, all of these questions about cancellation, and so we're in a terrible situation right now, because as a result of this kind of history of political correctness, we now have a government that wants to use this power of the state to enforce what it thinks is free speech, but actually is just speech that they approve of. So you're actually not making any progress there. And that's a really bad situation to be in. The thing that I felt is wrong with higher education really comes from my first teacher, Alan Bloom. He was a political theorist. He wrote a best-selling book called The Closing of the American Mind. And it was really about the assault that had been made on teaching Western civilization core courses in universities. That's something that began at Columbia in the 1920s. And almost every elite university had a course like this, where you begin with Homer, Plato, the Hebrew Bible, and you work your way up through Hobbes, Locke, Machiavelli, up to the Federalist Papers, Marx, Freud, and so forth. And beginning in the 1980s, that came under sustained attack as being Eurocentric and excluding people of color and so forth. And I think that there's something right and there's something wrong about that critique, but it's left us, I think, with a failure to actually give students a real liberal education. So I would agree that the old Western Civ kinds of courses were too narrow. They fell prey to what's called Whig history, where this is the way most young privileged boys in America and Britain were educated in the 19th century. You start with the ancient Greeks and then the Romans, and you go all the way up to the Magna Carta and modern liberal America, and that's the history of the world, and you don't pay any attention to any other part of the world. And I think that you do have to be much more multicultural than that. I think that as you are learning about the world, if you're not exposed to some of the other world civilizations, like China, India, the Muslim world, then your education is really deficient, and you can't actually appreciate your own civilization unless you study it comparatively. And there are several things wrong, I think, with the way that multiculturalism was pursued in those days. That, first of all, they actually didn't want to admit that there's actual cultural difference, because a lot of the teaching kind of made out that these other non-Western civilizations were actually more liberal, tolerant, environmentally conscious than Western civilization was, which it's just not honest. I think that if you're going to teach a multicultural curriculum, you actually ought to talk about what some of the real differences between these cultures are. But the point is that this all got diluted over the years, and very few schools actually begin with a kind of education that I feel privileged to have had. First seminar I ever took was a seminar taught by Bloom on Plato's Republic. The Republic is a dialogue between the philosopher Socrates and two young Athenians about what's the nature of justice. And they go through a whole different set of definitions of what justice could be, trying to figure out what a just city in speech would look like. And it's an introduction to big ideas of a sort that really you don't get in many, many universities these days, right? It's not just pressure from progressives. It's also pressure from parents. They don't want their kids to waste any time doing something that's not going to get them a great consulting job at the end of their university years. And I think that that's what I would regard as one of the big defects of education, that in many schools we don't offer a liberal education anymore.
1: Your memoir is in many ways a testament to changing your mind. But changing your mind requires you being willing to hear arguments that make you uncomfortable. Do you think universities today have become less capable of creating the intellectual conditions that would allow a future Francis Fukuyama to change his mind?
0: Well, having just talked about the monoculture at Stanford, that can be overstated. I think that every school has got professors that actually don't agree with kind of the mainstream progressive narratives. But I do think that they need to open up a little bit more. They have to recognize the limits of their own tolerance of alternative views. I just don't think the government should be enforcing that kind of anti-diversity. But I do think that people in a university really need to think seriously about whether they're actually confronting alternative ideas honestly.
1: So if universities can't or won't correct these kind of ideological conformity type of issues themselves, then what's the remedy?
0: Well, the remedy, I think, lies in the broader society. And opinions about these sorts of things change over time. And I think that universities, they have to have a certain autonomy because they're dealing with highly specialized subjects. They are fountains of expertise, and they need to protect that expertise. But I do think that they can be excessively insular in that process, and they need to accept input from the rest of society. And the mechanisms for doing that are kind of complicated. Like I said, I don't think it's the government's business enforcing that, but I do think the universities themselves need to open themselves up more.
1: I want to go to questions from the audience. How would you advise our leaders and Ukrainian leaders to end Russia's invasion of Ukraine?
0: I would give them some Patriot air defense missiles, you know. No, I mean, the thing is that I am enough of a realist to recognize that you sometimes deal with opponents that you can't really negotiate with. And I think the kind of negotiation that this administration has been pretending to do with Jared Kushner. Kushner basically said, oh, if the Ukrainians were only willing to give up the territory demanded of them, that the Russians had no right to take, then we'd have peace. That's just, it's just mind-boggling. He's so stupid. I mean, right. He doesn't understand the kind of opponent that he's dealing with. And I think it's been really shameful the way that this administration has treated Ukraine because, you know, I've spent a lot of time in Ukraine. We've run a lot of programs there for mid-career Ukrainians, and there is a big core of them that really want to be European. They don't want to be sucked back into this despotic Russian miasma, and they've been doing this unbelievably heroic job, and for us to be on the Russian side in this particular conflict, I just think is really shameful. So I think that, so I wish they had more Patriot missiles.
1: So along those lines, if you were appointed by whomever is elected president in November 2028 to be their Secretary of State.
0: Bad chance.
1: What would your priorities be in that job?
0: Well, I would say probably repairing a lot of the damage to our alliances that's been done thus far. I mean, how many of you think that Canada is this really evil country that we have to confront, you know, at every instance? If you're not on guard, the Canadians will get the better. I mean, it's kind of ridiculous. And so that's not a very visionary foreign policy. But first of all, our influence really stems from the quality of our democracy at home. And we have not been observing democratic norms. We've not been observing the rule of law. We can't tell other countries that are violating human rights to stop doing that if we are doing that with our own ICE agents and so forth. So we got to clean up our domestic act if we're going to restore any of the kind of influence internationally. A country is strong not by being isolated, but by having allies. And so we've got to repair a lot of these allied relationships. Unfortunately, the damage, I think, at this point is so deep. People thought that we were going to go back to normal when Biden was elected in 2020. And yet, 4 years after that, we elect Trump again, and you get an even worse kind of hostility towards people that share your democratic values. And so recovering from that is going to take a long time. However, I don't think that we can simply go back to the way things were in 2016. For example, it's better that the Europeans do more on their own behalf and act more cohesively and so forth.
1: Here's another easy question to answer. What are your thoughts about what should be done to regulate AI?
0: Well, that is a question I've been thinking a lot about. My own opinions about this have changed quite a lot just in the last 6 months or so, because I think that in general, we have been underestimating the dangers of AI, and it takes several different forms. The economic one is, I think, there, and it's going to be much more serious than people realize in terms of job loss and basically a lot of citizens simply not having useful things that can't be done by a machine. And I think that's going to be very bad for our democracy. It's bad in terms of the concentration of wealth that that industry has created. But, you know, the thing that's happened just in the last couple of weeks after this Hugging Face incident, a lot of my former students and friends in the industry today, if you ask them, what's the thing that we have to worry the most about, it's loss of control. You know, it's very interesting. If you look at what computer scientists working on AI systems do, programmers used to, you'd write a program and would be very mechanistic, like each line of code tells a machine to do something very specific. Today's AI machines are not like that. They don't understand what is actually happening inside the machine. I compare it sort of to a zoologist that has found this new species and they're trying to see how it behaves. So they're testing it in various ways. They're trying to see whether they can train it, but they don't actually know why it's behaving the way it is. And there are now all these very plausible scenarios by which these machines either can be used by bad people to do bad things relatively easily. I think that's why this tie-up with biotech is particularly worrisome, but also just them making decisions that really were not intended by any of their human creators. And you wanted to know how I would regulate it.
1: Yes.
0: Actually, at Stanford, we've had quite a few people that are trying to think that through in a much more serious way. The biggest problem right now is capacity, because we simply, in the federal government, we do not have enough people that understand this technology well enough. If you don't understand it, you can't even begin to think about regulating it. And so we got to figure out a way to get smarter about this stuff.
1: This week, you know, as the Congress has been kind of kicking around getting out of town, there are some AI bills that are being kicked around. Really, I think they're more messaging bills than actual real solutions. But as part of it, reporters ask senators, how do you use AI? What do you do? Half of them don't know what it is. They've never used it.
0: Yeah.
1: And that's a challenge historically, even here in California. Legislators, policymakers don't understand it, and they do a terrible job of writing policy.
0: Yeah.
1: On it. And it goes both ways. It's both, you can't snap your fingers and make innovation or make technology develop a certain way, and how can a law stop it?
0: Mm-hmm.
1: And that's, I think, a major challenge that I don't know a law can stop it. A law can stop energy, a law can stop water, a law can stop data centers.
0: Yeah, I'm not so sure that it's an impossible thing. I mean, for example, if you had a system where it would require pre-approval of new frontier models,
1: mm-hmm.
0: that would slow things down. I think that the government can actually force these companies to not issue models that they think are actually going to be dangerous or hard to control. You immediately get into this geopolitical conundrum, because people then say, well, what about China? And that's a separate discussion that's kind of complicated, because if these things are as dangerous as a lot of people think they are, I don't quite see why the Chinese government is going to want to have these machines that are out of control threatening their system. So I do think there's stuff that can be done.
1: We have time for a couple of more questions. Here's another very easy, light one for you. Can liberal democracy give people purpose without creating enemies?
0: Well, it's not supposed to give people purpose. I mean, the whole reason that you have liberalism was that after the Protestant Reformation in Europe, you had roughly 150 years of continuous warfare between Protestants and Catholics over their definition of the good life. And the early liberals said, instead of fighting over these visions of the good life, let's just settle for life itself, you know, that we'll respect everybody and tolerate people that have differences of opinion. And that means that we have to live in a pluralistic society where we don't have a single definition of an overarching good that we're all trying to follow. But I think that you can still have community, and there's plenty of community, you know, in the United States. If you want to be a conservative Catholic or a Hindu or whatever, you're perfectly free to do that. I think the real challenge, however, is in a liberal society to come up with ambitious objectives that don't involve attacking other countries, don't involve making enemies, neighbors, and this sort of thing. And I think it's possible to do that. If you look at what Franklin Roosevelt did, like I said, I'm a fan of abundance. I think we ought to get back to building stuff again. If you think about what the U.S. federal government did in the 1930s, they built Hoover Dam, they electrified the Upper South and the TVA. After the war, they built the interstate highway system. They sent a man to the moon in 8 years in the 1960s, right? We're not able to do that anymore. President Bush announced we're going to go back to the moon in 2005, and he said we'd do it by 2015, and in 2026, we finally sent Artemis around the moon, but they didn't actually land there. So we've lost capability to actually take on ambitious projects that didn't involve attacking other countries, but actually building things that were collectively useful. And I think we need to get back to that.
1: So last question, you've reconsidered neoconservatism. You've reconsidered aspects of free market economics. You've changed your mind about some very consequential things. So looking back after everything you've experienced since writing your seminal book, what do you believe today just as strongly as you believed it back then when you wrote your book?
0: Well, I believe in some of the foundational principles on which the United States was built, right? We just celebrated the 250th anniversary of the Declaration of Independence. People say it's the foundation of the country. It's really not. That was 1789. But the Declaration was very important because of the statement that it makes in the second paragraph. We hold these truths to be self-evident, that all men are created equal. It wasn't implemented at all at the time of the founding of the United States. African Americans, Native Americans, women, whole categories of people were not included. But that declaration of underlying equality was incredibly important, I think, throughout American history as a goal to be progressively realized. And I think that that, for me, remains one of the foundations of the kind of politics that I believe in. And I think that that's still the unfulfilled promise of America that I don't think have deviated from much.
1: So we'll end on a fun note. If you could go back to the early 90s, knowing everything that's happened since, and give The End of History and The Last Man a different title, what would you call it now?
0: I'd still call it The End of History and The Last Man. Now, people have asked me this. These were not my own words. The End of History came from the philosopher Hegel, and The Last Man came from Nietzsche, and I think they represent actually pretty important ideas. It's just not my fault that everybody misinterpreted them.
1: Right. On that note, I want to thank you, Dr. Francis Fukuyama, for joining us tonight. And thank you all for joining us. Take care. Drive safe.

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I'm Gloria Duffy, co-president and co-CEO of the club. Today, we heard Francis Fukuyama in conversation with Tim Anaya. Fukuyama's the author of In the Realm of the Last Man, a memoir. 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
4: This is From the Vault, the Pacifica Radio Archives weekly series where we get to profile some of the amazing recordings in our 55,000 program collection going back to 1949. I'm your host, Mark Torres. On this week's From the Vault, we turn to one of the most important dystopian novels written in modern history, George Orwell's classic 1984. The entire book was read on air by longtime Pacifica Morning Show host Charles Morgan in 1975. He was joined by legendary voiceover artist June Foray, who is widely known for her work in Disney, Warner Brothers animated productions, and in particular, the voice of Rocky in the Rocky and Bullwinkle cartoon. She was also a comedic partner with comic legend Stan Freberg. This is the best read of this novel that I've come across, and I'm happy to present part one of George Orwell's 1984, produced for Pacifica Radio by Paul Vangelisti in 1975. Here is Charles Morgan.

It was a bright, cold day in April, and the clocks were striking 13. Winston Smith, his chin nuzzled into his breast in an effort to escape the vile wind, slipped quickly through the glass doors of Victory Mansions, though not quickly enough to prevent a swirl of gritty dust from entering along with him. The hallway smelt of boiled cabbage and old rag mats. At one end of it, a colored poster, too large for indoor display, had been tacked to the wall. It depicted simply an enormous face more than a meter wide, the face of a man of about 45 with a heavy black mustache and ruggedly handsome features. Winston made for the stairs. It was no use trying the lift. Even at the best of times, it was seldom working, and at present the electric current was cut off during daylight hours. It was part of the economy drive in preparation for Hate Week. The flat was 7 flights up, and Winston, who was 39 and had a varicose ulcer above his right ankle, went slowly, resting several times on the way. On each landing, opposite the lift shaft, the poster with the enormous face gazed from the wall. It was one of those pictures which are so contrived that the eyes follow you about when you move. "Big Brother is watching you," the caption beneath it ran. And inside the flat, a fruity voice was reading out a list of figures which had something to do with the production of pig iron. The voice came from an oblong metal plaque like a dulled mirror which formed part of the surface of the right-hand wall. Winston turned a switch and the voice sank somewhat, though the words were still distinguishable. The instrument, the telescreen it was called, could be dimmed, but there was no way of shutting it off completely. He moved over to the window. A smallish, frail figure, the meagerness of his body merely emphasized by the blue overalls which were the uniform of the party. His hair was very fair, his face naturally sanguine, his skin roughened by coarse soap and blunt razor blades in the cold of the winter that had just ended. Outside, even through the shut window pane, the world looked cold. Down in the street, little eddies of wind were whirling dust and torn paper into spirals, and though the sun was shining and the sky a harsh blue, there seemed to be no color in anything except the posters that were plastered everywhere. The black mustachioed face gazed down from every commanding corner. There was one on the house front immediately opposite. "Big Brother is watching you," the caption said, while the dark eyes looked deeply into Winston's own. Down at street level, another poster, torn at one corner, flapped fitfully in the wind, alternately covering and uncovering the single word Ingsos. In the far distance, a helicopter skimmed down between the roofs, hovered for an instant like a blue bottle, and darted away again with a curving flight. It was the police patrol snooping into people's windows. And the patrols did not matter, however, only the thought police mattered. Behind Winston's back, the voice from the telescreen was still babbling away about pig iron and the overfulfillment of the 9th 3-year plan. The telescreen received and transmitted simultaneously. Any sound that Winston made, above the level of a very low whisper, would be picked up by it. Moreover, so long as he remained within the field of vision which the metal plaque commanded, he could be seen as well as heard. There was, of course, no way of knowing whether you were being watched at any given moment, how often or on what system the thought police plugged in on any individual wire was guesswork. It was even conceivable that they watched everybody all the time. But at any rate, they could plug in your wire whenever they wanted to. You had to live, did live, from habit that became instinct, in the assumption that every sound you made was overheard, and except in darkness, every movement scrutinized. Winston kept his back turned to the telescreen. It was safer, though, as he well knew, even a back can be revealing.
A kilometer away, the Ministry of Truth, his place of work, towered vast and white above the grimy landscape. This, he thought with a sort of vague distaste, this was London, chief city of Airstrip 1, itself the third most populous of the provinces of Oceania. He tried to squeeze out some childhood memory that should tell him whether London had always been quite like this, whether always these vistas of rotting 19th-century houses, their sides shored up with balks of timber, their windows patched with cardboard and their roofs with corrugated iron, their crazy garden walls sagging in all directions, and the bombed sites where the plaster dust swirled in the air and the willow herb straggled over the heaps of rubble, and the places where the bombs had cleared a larger path and there had sprung up sordid colonies of wooden dwellings like chicken houses. But it was no use. He could not remember. Nothing remained of his childhood except a series of bright-lit tableaus occurring against no background and mostly unintelligible. The Ministry of Truth, Minitrue in Newspeak, was startlingly different from any other object in sight. It was an enormous pyramidal structure of glittering white concrete soaring up terrace after terrace 300 meters into the air. From where Winston stood, it was just possible to read, picked out on its white face in elegant lettering, the three slogans of the party. War is peace. Freedom is slavery. Ignorance is strength. The Ministry of Truth contained, it was said, 3,000 rooms above ground level and corresponding ramifications below. Scattered about London, there were just three other buildings of similar appearance and size. And so completely did they dwarf the surrounding architecture that from the roof of Victory Mansions you could see all four of them simultaneously. They were the homes of the four ministries between which the entire apparatus of government was divided. The Ministry of Truth, which concerned itself with news, entertainment, education, and the fine arts. The Ministry of Peace, which concerned itself with war. The Ministry of Love, which maintained law and order. And the Ministry of Plenty, which was responsible for economic affairs. Their names in Newspeak, Minitrue, Minipax, Minilove, and Miniplenty. The Ministry of Love was the really frightening one. There were no windows in it at all. Winston had never been inside the Ministry of Love, nor within half a kilometer of it. It was a place impossible to enter except on official business, and then only by penetrating through a maze of barbed wire entanglements, steel doors, and hidden machine gun nests. And even the streets leading up to its outer barriers were roamed by gorilla-faced guards in black uniforms, armed with jointed truncheons. Winston turned around abruptly. He had set his features into the expression of quiet optimism which it was advisable to wear when facing the telescreen. He crossed the room into the tiny kitchen. By leaving the ministry at this time of day, he had sacrificed his lunch in the canteen, and he was aware that there was no food in the kitchen except a hunk of dark-colored bread which had got to be saved for tomorrow's breakfast. He took down from the shelf a bottle of colorless liquid with a plain white label marked Victory Gin. It gave off a sickly, oily smell as of Chinese rice spirit. Winston poured out nearly a teacupful, nerved himself for the shock, and gulped it down like a dose of medicine. Instantly, his face turned scarlet and the water ran out of his eyes. The stuff was like nitric acid, and moreover, in swallowing it, one had the sensation of being hit on the back of the head with a rubber club. The next moment, however, the burning in his belly died down, and the world began to look more cheerful. He took a cigarette from a crumpled packet marked Victory Cigarettes and incautiously held it upright, whereupon the tobacco fell out onto the floor. With the next, he was more successful.
He went back to the living room and sat down at the small table that stood to the left of the telescreen. From the table drawer, he took out a penholder, a bottle of ink, and a thick quarto-sized blank book with a red back and a marbled cover. For some reason, the telescreen in the living room was in an unusual position. Instead of being placed, as was normal, in the end wall, where it could command the whole room, it was in the longer wall opposite the window. To one side of it, there was a shallow alcove in which Winston was now sitting and which, when the flats were built, had probably been intended to hold bookshelves. By sitting in the alcove and keeping well back, Winston was able to remain outside the range of the telescreen so far as sight went. He could be heard, of course. But so long as he stayed in his present position, he could not be seen. It was partly the unusual geography of the room that had suggested to him the thing that he was now about to do. But it had also been suggested by the book that he had just taken out of the drawer. It was a peculiarly beautiful book. Its smooth, creamy paper, a little yellowed by age, was of a kind that had not been manufactured for at least 40 years past. He could guess, however, that the book was much older than that. He had seen it lying in the window of a frowsy little junk shop in a slummy quarter of the town, just what quarter he did not now remember, and had been stricken immediately by an overwhelming desire to possess it. Party members were supposed not to go into ordinary shops, dealing on the free market, it was called. But the rule was not strictly kept, because there were various things, such as shoelaces and razor blades, which it was impossible to get hold of in any other way. He had given a quick glance up and down the street, and then had slipped inside and bought the book for $2.50. At the time, he was not conscious of wanting it for any particular purpose. He had carried it guiltily home in his briefcase. Even with nothing written in it, it was a compromising position.

because of a feeling that the beautiful creamy paper deserved to be written on with a real nib instead of being scratched with an ink pencil. Actually, he was not used to writing by hand. Apart from very short notes, it was usual to dictate everything into the speakwrite, which was, of course, impossible for his present purpose. He dipped the pen into the ink and then faltered for just a second. A tremor had gone through his bowels. To mark the paper was the decisive act. In small, clumsy letters, he wrote, April 4th. 1984. He sat back. A sense of complete helplessness had descended upon him. To begin with, he did not know with any certainty that this was 1984. It must be round about that date, since he was fairly sure that his age was 39, and he believed that he had been born in 1944 or 1945. But it was never possible nowadays to pin down any date within a year or two. For whom, it suddenly occurred to him to wonder, was he writing this diary? For the future, for the unborn. His mind hovered for a moment around the doubtful date on the page and then fetched up with a bump against the newspeak word doublethink. For the first time, the magnitude of what he had undertaken came home to him. How could you communicate with the future? It was of its nature impossible. Either the future would resemble the present, in which case it would not listen to him, or it would be different from it, and his predicament would be meaningless. For some time he sat gazing stupidly at the paper. The telescreen had changed over to strident military music, and it was curious that he seemed not merely to have lost the power of expressing himself, but even to have forgotten what it was that he had originally intended to say. For weeks past, he had been making ready for this moment, and it had never crossed his mind that anything would be needed except courage. The actual writing would be easy. All he had to do was transfer to paper the interminable, restless monologue that had been running inside his head literally for years. At this moment, however, even the monologue had dried up. Moreover, his varicose ulcer had begun itching unbearably. He dared not scratch it, because if he did so, it always became inflamed. And the seconds were ticking by. He was conscious of nothing except the blankness of the page in front of him, the itching of the skin above his ankle, the blaring of the music, and a slight booziness caused by the gin. Suddenly, he began writing in sheer panic, only imperfectly aware of what he was setting down. His small but childish handwriting straggled up and down the page, shedding first its capital letters and finally even its full stops. April 4th, 1984, last night to the flicks, all war films. One very good one of a ship full of refugees being bombed somewhere in the Mediterranean. Audience much amused by shots of a great huge fat man trying to swim away with a helicopter after him. First you saw him wallowing along in the water like a porpoise. Then you saw him through the helicopter's gun sights. Then he was full of holes, and the sea round him turned pink, and he sank as suddenly as though the holes had let in the water. Audience shouting with laughter when he sank. And then you saw a lifeboat full of children with a helicopter hovering over it. There was a middle-aged woman, might have been a Jewess, sitting up in the bow with a little boy about 3 years old in her arms. Little boy screaming with fright and hiding his head between her breasts as if he was trying to burrow right into her. And the woman putting her arms around him and comforting him, although she was blue with fright herself. All the time covering him up as much as possible, as if she thought her arms could keep the bullets off. And then the helicopter planted a 20-kilo bomb in among them. Terrific flash, and the boat went all to matchwood. Then there was a wonderful shot of a child's arm going up, up, up, right up into the air. A helicopter with a camera in its nose must have followed it up, and there was a lot of applause from the party seats. But a woman down in the proly part of the house suddenly started kicking up a fuss and shouting.
They did not ourselves.

it. Not in front of the kids. They didn't. It ain't right. Not in front of kids. It ain't. Until the police turned her out. I don't suppose anything happened to her. Nobody cares what the prolies say. Typical proly reaction. They never... Winston stopped writing, partly because he was suffering from cramp. He did not know what had made him pour out this stream of rubbish, but the curious thing was that while he was doing so, a totally different memory had clarified itself in his mind to the point where he almost felt equal to writing it down. It was, he now realized, because of this other incident, that he had suddenly decided to come home and begin the diary today. It had happened that morning at the ministry, if anything so nebulous could be said to happen. It was nearly 1100, and in the records department where Winston worked, they were dragging the chairs out of the cubicles and grouping them in the center of the hall opposite the big telescreen in preparation for the 2 minutes' hate. Winston was just taking his place in one of the middle rows when two people whom he knew by sight but had never spoken to came unexpectedly into the room. One of them was a girl whom he often passed in the corridors. He did not know her name, but he knew that she worked in the fiction department. Presumably, since he had sometimes seen her with oily hands and carrying a spanner, she had some mechanical job on one of the novel-writing machines. She was a bold-looking girl of about 27 with thick, dark hair, a freckled face, and swift athletic movements. A narrow scarlet sash, emblem of the Junior Anti-Sex League, was wound several times around the waist of her overalls, just tightly enough to bring out the shapeliness of her hips. Winston had disliked her from the very first moment of seeing her. He knew the reason. It was because of the atmosphere of hockey fields and cold baths and community hikes and general clean-mindedness which she managed to carry about with her. He disliked nearly all women, and especially the young and pretty ones. It was always the women, and above all the young ones, who were the most bigoted adherents of the party, the swallowers of slogans, the amateur spies, and nosers out of unorthodoxy. But this particular girl gave him the impression of being more dangerous than most. Once, when they passed in the corridor, she had given him a quick sidelong glance which seemed to pierce right into him, and for a moment had filled him with black terror. The idea had even crossed his mind that she might be an agent of the Thought Police. That, it was true, was very unlikely. Still, he continued to feel a peculiar uneasiness which had fear mixed up in it, as well as hostility, whenever she was anywhere near him. The other person was a man named O'Brien, a member of the inner party and holder of some post so important and remote that Winston had only a dim idea of its nature. A momentary hush passed over the group of people round the chairs as they saw the black overalls of an inner party member approaching. O'Brien was a large, burly man with a thick neck and a coarse, humorous, brutal face. In spite of his formidable appearance, he had a certain charm of manner. He had a trick of resettling his spectacles on his nose, which was curiously disarming, in some indefinable way curiously civilized. It was a gesture which, if anyone had still thought in such terms, might have recalled an 18th-century nobleman offering his snuff-box. Winston had seen O'Brien perhaps a dozen times in almost as many years. He felt deeply drawn to him, and not solely because he was intrigued by the contrast between O'Brien's urbane manner and his prize-fighter's physique. Much more, it was because of a secretly held belief, or perhaps not even a belief, merely a hope, that O'Brien's political orthodoxy was not perfect. Something in his face suggested it irresistibly, and again, perhaps, it was not even unorthodoxy that was written in his face, but simply intelligence. But at any rate, he had the appearance of being a person that you could talk to if somehow you could cheat the telescreen and get him alone. Winston had never made the smallest effort to verify this guess. Indeed, there was no way of doing so. At this moment, O'Brien glanced at his wristwatch, saw that it was nearly 1100, and evidently decided to stay in the records department until the 2 minutes' hate was over. He took a chair
in the same row as Winston, a couple of places away. A small, sandy-haired woman who worked in the next cubicle to Winston was between them. The girl with dark hair was sitting immediately behind. The next moment, the hideous, grinding speech as of some monstrous machine running without oil burst from the big telescreen at the end of the room. It was a noise that set one's teeth on edge and bristled the hair at the back of one's neck. The hate had started.

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And now back to Charles Morgan from his 1975 reading of George Orwell's 1984.

The two-minute hate had started. As usual, the face of Emmanuel Goldstein, the enemy of the people, had flashed onto the screen. There were hisses here and there among the audience. The little sandy-haired woman gave a squeak of mingled fear and disgust. Goldstein was the renegade and backslider who once long ago, how long ago nobody quite remembered, had been one of the leading figures of the party, almost on a level with Big Brother himself, and then had engaged in a counter-revolutionary activities and had been condemned to death and had mysteriously escaped and disappeared. The program of the 2 minutes hate varied from day to day, but there was none in which Goldstein was not the principal figure. He was the primal traitor, the earliest defiler of the party's purity. All subsequent crimes against the party, all treacheries, acts of sabotage, heresies, deviations, sprang directly out of his teaching. Somewhere or other, he was still alive and hatching his conspiracies. Perhaps somewhere beyond the sea, under the protection of his foreign paymasters. Perhaps even, so it was occasionally rumored, in some hiding place in Oceania itself. Winston's diaphragm was constricted. He could never see the face of Goldstein without a painful mixture of emotions. It was a lean Jewish face, with a great fuzzy aureole of white hair and a small goatee beard, a clever face and yet somehow inherently despicable, with a kind of senile silliness in the long, thin nose, near the end of which a pair of spectacles was perched. It resembled the face of a sheep, and the voice, too, had a sheep-like quality. Goldstein was delivering his usual venomous attack upon the doctrines of the party, an attack so exaggerated and perverse that a child should have been able to see through it, and yet just plausible enough to fill one with an alarmed feeling that other people, less level-headed than one's self, might be taken in by it. He was abusing Big Brother. He was denouncing the dictatorship of the party. He was demanding the immediate conclusion of peace with Eurasia. He was advocating freedom of speech, freedom of the press, freedom of assembly, freedom of thought. He was crying hysterically that the revolution had been betrayed, and all this in a rapid, polysyllabic speech which was sort of a parody of the habitual style of the orators of the party. It even contained newspeak words, more newspeak words, indeed, than any party member would normally use in real life. And all the while, lest one should be in any doubt as to the reality which Goldstein's specious claptrap covered, behind his head on the telescreen there marched the endless columns of the Eurasian army, row after row of solid-looking men with expressionless Asiatic faces who swam up to the surface of the screen and vanished, to be replaced by others exactly similar. The dull, rhythmic tramp of the soldiers' boots formed the background to Goldstein's bleating voice. Before the hate had proceeded for 30 seconds, uncontrollable exclamations of rage were breaking out from half the people in the room. The self-satisfied, sheep-like face on the screen and the terrifying power of the Eurasian army behind it were too much to be borne. Besides, the sight or even the thought of Goldstein produced fear and anger automatically. He was an object of hatred more constant than either Eurasia or East Asia, since when Oceania was at war with one of these powers, it was generally at peace with the other. But what was strange was that although Goldstein was hated and despised by everybody, although every day and 1,000 times a day on platforms, on the telescreen, in newspapers, in books, his theories were refuted, smashed, ridiculed, held up to the general gaze for the pitiful rubbish that they were, in spite of all this, his influence never seemed to grow less. Always there were fresh dupes waiting to be seduced by him. A day never passed when spies and saboteurs acting under his directions were not unmasked by the thought police. He was the commander of a vast, shadowy army, an underground network of conspirators dedicated to the overthrow of the state. The Brotherhood, its name was supposed to be,
There were also whispered stories of a terrible book, a compendium of all the heresies of which Goldstein was the author and which circulated clandestinely here and there. It was a book without a title. People referred to it, if at all, simply as the book. But one knew of such things only through vague rumors. Neither the Brotherhood nor the book was a subject that any ordinary party member would mention if there was any way of avoiding it. In its second minute, the hate rose to a frenzy. People were leaping up and down in their places and shouting at the tops of their voices in an effort to drown the maddening, bleating voice that came from the screen. The little sandy-haired woman had turned bright pink, and her mouth was opening and shutting like that of a landed fish. Even O'Brien's heavy face was flushed. He was sitting very straight in his chair, his powerful chest swelling and quivering, as though he were standing up to the assault of a wave. The dark-haired girl behind Winston had begun crying out, "Swine! Swine! Swine!" And suddenly she picked up a heavy Newspeak dictionary and flung it at the screen. It struck Goldstein's nose and bounced off. The voice continued inexorably. In a lucid moment, Winston found that he was shouting with the others and kicking his heel violently against the rung of his chair. And the horrible thing about the 2 minutes' hate was not that one was obliged to act a part, but that it was impossible to avoid joining in. Within 30 seconds, any pretense was always unnecessary. A hideous ecstasy of fear and vindictiveness, a desire to kill, to torture, to smash faces in with a sledgehammer, seemed to flow through the whole group of people like an electric current, turning one, even against one's will, into a grimacing, screaming lunatic. And yet the rage that one felt was an abstract, undirected emotion which could be switched from one object to another like the flame of a blow lamp. Thus, at one moment, Winston's hatred was not turned against Goldstein at all, but on the contrary, against Big Brother, the party, and the thought police. And at such moments, his heart went out to the lonely, derided heretic on the screen, sole guardian of truth and sanity in a world of lies. And yet, the very next instant, he was at one with the people about him, and all that was said of Goldstein seemed to him to be true. At those moments, his secret loathing of Big Brother changed into adoration, and Big Brother seemed to tower up, an invincible, fearless protector standing like a rock against the hordes of Asia. And Goldstein, in spite of his isolation, his helplessness, and the doubt that hung about his very existence, seemed like some sinister enchanter, capable by the mere power of his voice of wrecking the structure of civilization. It was even possible at moments to switch one's hatred this way or that by a voluntary act. Suddenly, by the sort of violent effort with which one wrenches one's head away from the pillow in a nightmare, Winston succeeded in transferring his hatred from the face on the screen to the dark-haired girl behind him. Vivid, beautiful hallucinations flashed through his mind. He would flog her to death with a rubber truncheon. He would tie her naked to a stake and shoot her full of arrows like Saint Sebastian. He would ravish her and cut her throat at the moment of climax. Better than before, moreover, he realized why it was that he hated her. He hated her because she was young and pretty and sexless. Because he wanted to go to bed with her and would never do so. Because round her sweet, supple waist, which seemed to ask you to encircle it with your arm, there was only the odious scarlet sash, aggressive symbol of chastity. The hate rose to its climax. The voice of Goldstein had become an actual sheep's bleat, and for an instant the face changed into that of a sheep. Then the sheep face melted into the figure of a Eurasian soldier who seemed to be advancing, huge and terrible, his submachine gun roaring and seeming to spring out of the surface of the screen so that some of the people in the front row actually flinched backward in their seats. But in the same moment, drawing a deep sigh of relief from everybody, the hostile figure melted into the face of Big Brother, black-haired, black-mustachioed, full of power and mysterious calm, and so vast that it almost filled up the screen.
Nobody heard what Big Brother was saying. It was merely a few words of encouragement, the sort of words that are uttered in the din of battle, not distinguishable individually, but restoring confidence by the fact of being spoken. Then the face of Big Brother faded away again, and instead the three slogans of the party stood out in bold capitals. War is peace. Freedom is slavery. Ignorance is strength. But the face of Big Brother seemed to persist for several seconds on the screen as though the impact that it had made on everyone's eyeballs were too vivid to wear off immediately. The little sandy-haired woman had flung herself forward over the back of the chair in front of her. With a tremulous murmur that sounded like, "My Savior," she extended her arms toward the screen. Then she buried her face in her hands. It was apparent that she was uttering a prayer. At this moment, the entire group of people broke into a deep, slow, rhythmical chant of B, B, B, B, B, B, over and over again, very slowly, with a long pause between the first B and the second, a heavy, murmurous sound, somehow curiously savage, in the background of which one seemed to hear the stamp of naked feet and the throbbing of tom-toms. For perhaps as much as 30 seconds they kept it up. It was a refrain that was often heard in moments of overwhelming emotion. Partly it was a sort of hymn to the wisdom and majesty of Big Brother, but still more it was an act of self-hypnosis, a deliberate drowning of consciousness by means of rhythmic noise. Winston's entrails seemed to grow cold. In the 2 minutes' hate, he could not help sharing in the general delirium. But this subhuman chanting of B, B, B, B, always filled him with horror. Of course, he chanted with the rest. It was impossible to do otherwise. To dissemble your feelings, to control your face, to do what everyone else was doing was an instinctive reaction. But there was a space of a couple of seconds during which the expression in his eyes might conceivably have betrayed him. And it was exactly at this moment that the significant thing happened. If indeed it did happen. Momentarily, he caught O'Brien's eye. O'Brien had stood up. He had taken off his spectacles and was in the act of resettling them on his nose with his characteristic gesture. But there was a fraction of a second when their eyes met, and for as long as it took to happen, Winston knew, yes, he knew, that O'Brien was thinking the same thing as himself. An unmistakable message had passed. It was as though their two minds had opened and the thoughts were flowing from one into the other through their eyes. "I am with you," O'Brien seemed to be saying to him. "I know precisely what you are feeling. I know all about your contempt, your hatred, your disgust. But don't worry. I'm on your side." And then the flash of intelligence was gone, and O'Brien's face was as inscrutable as everybody else's. And that was all. And he was already uncertain whether it had happened. Such incidents never had any sequel. All that they did was to keep alive in him the belief or hope that others beside himself were the enemies of the party. Perhaps the rumors of vast underground conspiracies were true after all. Perhaps the Brotherhood really existed. It was impossible, in spite of the endless arrests and confessions and executions, to be sure that the Brotherhood was not simply a myth. Some days he believed in it, some days not. There was no evidence, only fleeting glimpses that might mean anything or nothing. Snatches of overheard conversation, faint scribbles on lavatory walls. Once, even when two strangers met, a small movement of the hands which had looked as though it might be a signal of recognition. It was all guesswork. Very likely, he had imagined everything. He had gone back to his cubicle without looking at O'Brien again. The idea of following up their momentary contact hardly crossed his mind. It would have been inconceivably dangerous even if he had known how to set about doing it. For a second, 2 seconds, they had exchanged an equivocal glance, and that was the end of the story. But even that was a memorable event.
in the locked loneliness in which one had to live. Winston roused himself and sat up straighter. He let out a belch. The gin was rising from his stomach. His eyes refocused on the page. He discovered that while he sat helplessly musing, he had also been writing as though by automatic action, and it was no longer the same cramped, awkward handwriting as before. His pen had slid voluptuously over the smooth paper, printing in large, neat capitals, "Down with Big Brother. Down with Big Brother. Down with Big Brother. Down with Big Brother. Down with Big Brother." Over and over again, filling half a page. He could not help feeling a twinge of panic. It was absurd, since the writing of those particular words was not more dangerous than the initial act of opening the diary. But for a moment, he was tempted to tear out the spoiled pages and abandon the enterprise altogether. But he did not do so, however, because he knew that it was useless. Whether he wrote "Down with Big Brother" or whether he refrained from writing it made no difference. Whether he went on with the diary or whether he did not go on with it made no difference. The thought police would get him just the same. He had committed, would still have committed, even if he had never set pen to paper, the essential crime that contained all others in itself. Thought crime, they called it. Thought crime was not a thing that could be concealed forever. You might dodge successfully for a while, even for years, but sooner or later they were bound to get you. It was always at night. The arrests invariably happened at night. The sudden jerk out of sleep, the rough hand shaking your shoulder, the lights glaring in your eyes, the ring of hard faces round the bed. In the vast majority of cases, there was no trial, no report of the arrest. People simply disappeared, always during the night. Your name was removed from the registers. Every record of everything you had ever done was wiped out. Your one-time existence was denied and then forgotten. You were abolished, annihilated. Vaporized was the usual word. For a moment, he was seized by a kind of hysteria. He began writing in a hurried, untidy scrawl. "They'll shoot me, I don't care. They'll shoot me in the back of the neck. I don't care. Down with Big Brother. They always shoot you in the back of the neck. I don't care. Down with Big Brother." And he sat back in his chair, slightly ashamed of himself, and laid down his pen. The next moment, he started violently. There was a knocking at his door. "Already?" He sat as still as a mouse in the futile hope that whoever it was might go away after a single attempt, but no, the knocking was repeated. The worst thing of all would be to delay. His heart was thumping like a drum, but his face, from long habit, was probably expressionless. He got up and moved heavily toward the door.

0: As he put his hand to the doorknob, Winston saw that he had left the diary open on the table. "Down with Big Brother" was written all over it, in letters almost big enough to be legible across the room. But it was an inconceivably stupid thing to have done. But, he realized, even in his panic, he had not wanted to smudge the creamy paper by shutting the book while the ink was wet. He drew in his breath and opened the door. Instantly, a warm wave of relief flowed through him. A colorless, crushed-looking woman with wispy hair and a lined face was standing outside.
1: "Oh, comrade," she began in a dreary, whining sort of voice, "I thought I heard you come in. Do you think you could come across and have a look at our kitchen sink? It's got blocked up and..."
0: It was Mrs. Parsons, the wife of a neighbor on the same floor. Mrs. was a word somewhat discountenanced by the party. You were supposed to call everyone comrade, but with some women, one used it instinctively. She was a woman of about 30, but looking much older. One had the impression that there was dust in the creases of her face. Winston followed her down the passage. These amateur repair jobs were an almost daily irritation. Victory Mansions were old flats built in 1930 or thereabouts and were falling to pieces. The plaster flaked constantly from ceilings and walls. The pipes burst in every hard frost. The roof leaked whenever there was snow. The heating system was usually running at half steam when it was not closed down altogether, from motives of economy. Repairs, except what you could do for yourself, had to be sanctioned by remote committees, which were liable to hold up even the mending of a window pane for 2 years.
1: "Of course, it's only because Tom isn't home," says Mrs. Parson vaguely.
0: The Parsons' flat was bigger than Winston's, and dingy in a different way. Everything had a battered, trampled-on look, as though the place had just been visited by some large, violent animal. Games impedimenta, hockey sticks, boxing gloves, a burst football, a pair of sweaty shorts turned inside out, lay all over the floor, and on the table there was a litter of dirty dishes and dog-eared exercise books. On the walls were scarlet banners of the Youth League and the Spies, and a full-size poster of Big Brother. There was the usual boiled cabbage smell, common to the whole building, but it was shot through by a sharper reek of sweat, which, one knew this at the first sniff, though it was hard to say how, was the sweat of some person not present at the moment. In another room, someone with a comb and a piece of toilet paper was trying to keep tune with the military music, which was still issuing from the telescreen.
1: "Oh, it's the children," said Mrs. Parson, casting a half-apprehensive glance at the door. "They haven't been out today, and of course..."
0: She had a habit of breaking off her sentences in the middle. The kitchen sink was full nearly to the brim with filthy greenish water, which smelt worse than ever of cabbage. Winston knelt down and examined the angle joint of the pipe. He hated using his hands, and he hated bending down, which was always liable to start him coughing. Mrs. Parsons looked on helplessly.
1: "Of course, if Tom was home, he'd put it right in a moment," she said. "He loves anything like that. He's ever so good with his hands, Tom is."
0: Parsons was Winston's fellow employee at the Ministry of Truth. He was a fattish but active man of paralyzing stupidity, a mass of imbecile enthusiasms, one of those completely unquestioning, devoted drudges on whom, more even than on the thought police, the stability of the party depended. At 35, he had just been unwillingly evicted from the Youth League, and before graduating into the Youth League, he had managed to stay on in the Spies for a year beyond the statutory age. At the ministry, he was employed in some subordinate post for which intelligence was not required. But on the other hand, he was a leading figure on the sports committee, and all the other committees engaged in organizing community hikes, spontaneous demonstrations, saving campaigns, and voluntary activities generally. He would inform you with quiet pride between whiffs of his pipe that he had put in an appearance at the community center every evening for the past 4 years. an overpowering smell of sweat, a sort of unconscious testimony to the strenuousness of his life, followed him about wherever he went, and even remained behind him after he had gone.
1: "Have you got a spanner?" asked Winston, fiddling with a nut on the angle joint.
2: A spanner,"
0: said Mrs. Parsons, immediately becoming invertebrate.
2: I don't know, I'm sure. Perhaps the children."
0: There was a trampling of boots and another blast on the comb as the children charged into the living room. Mrs. Parsons brought the spanner. Winston let out the water and disgustedly removed the clot of human hair that had blocked up the pipe. He cleaned his fingers as best he could in the cold water from the tap and went back into the other room.
1: "Up with your hands!"
0: yelled a savage voice. A handsome, tough-looking boy of 9 had popped up from behind the table and was menacing him with a toy automatic pistol, while his small sister, about 2 years younger, made the same gesture with a fragment of wood. Both of them were dressed in the blue shorts, gray shirts, and red neckerchiefs, which were the uniform of the spies. Winston raised his hands above his head, but with an uneasy feeling, so vicious was the boy's demeanor, that it was not altogether a game.
1: "You're a traitor!"
0: yelled the boy.
1: "You're a thought criminal! You're a Eurasian spy! I'll shoot you! I'll vaporize you! I'll send you to the salt mines!"
0: Suddenly they were both leaping around him, shouting, "Traitor!" and "Thought criminal!" and the little girl imitating her brother in every movement. It was somehow slightly frightening, like the gambling of tiger cubs, which will soon grow up into man-eaters. There was sort of a calculating ferocity in the boy's eye, a quite evident desire to hit or kick Winston, and a consciousness of being very nearly big enough to do so. It was a good job it was not a real pistol he was holding, Winston thought. Mrs. Parsons' eyes flitted nervously from Winston to the children and then back again. In the better light of the living room, he noticed with interest that there was actually dust in the creases of her face.
2: "Oh, they do get so noisy," she said. "They're disappointed because they couldn't go see the Yang, and that's what it is. I'm too busy to take them, and Tom won't be back from work in time."
1: "Why can't we go see the hanging?"
0: roared the boy in his huge voice.
2: "Want to see the hanging? Want to see the hanging?"
0: chanted the little girl, still capering around. Some Eurasian prisoners guilty of war crimes were to be hanged in the park that evening, Winston remembered. This happened about once a month and was a popular spectacle. Children always clamored to be taken to see it. He took his leave of Mrs. Parsons and made for the door. But he had not gone 6 steps down the passage when something hit the back of his neck, an agonizingly painful blow. It was as though a red-hot wire had been jabbed into him. He spun around just in time to see Mrs. Parsons dragging her son back into the doorway while the boy pocketed a catapult.
1: "Goldstein!"
0: bellowed the boy as the door closed on him. But what most struck Winston was the look of helpless fright on the woman's grayish face. Back in the flat, he stepped quickly past the telescreen and sat down at the table again, still rubbing his neck. The music from the telescreen had stopped. Instead, a clipped military voice was reading out, with sort of a brutish relish, a description of the armaments of the new floating fortress, which had just been anchored between Iceland and Faroe Islands. With those children, he thought, that wretched woman must lead a life of terror. Another year, 2 years, and they would be watching her night and day for symptoms of unorthodoxy. Nearly all children nowadays were horrible. What was worst of all was that by means of such organizations as the spies, they were systematically turned into ungovernable little savages. And yet this produced in them no tendency whatever to rebel against the discipline of the party. On the contrary, they adored the party and everything connected with it. The songs, the processions, the banners, the hiking, the drilling, The drilling with dummy rifles, the yelling of slogans, the worship of Big Brother. It was all a sort of glorious game to them. All their ferocity was turned outwards, against the enemies of the state, against foreigners, traitors, saboteurs, thought criminals. It was almost normal for people over 30 to be frightened of their own children, and with good reason. For hardly a week passed in which the Times did not carry a paragraph describing how some eavesdropping little sneak, child hero, was the phrase generally used, had overheard some compromising remark and denounced his parents to the thought police. The sting of the catapult bullet had worn off. He picked up his pen half-heartedly, wondering whether he could find something to write in his diary. Suddenly, he began thinking of O'Brien again. Years ago, how long was it? 7 years it must be. He had dreamed that he was walking through a pitch-dark room, and someone sitting to one side of him had said as he passed, "We shall meet in the place where there is no darkness." It was said very quietly, almost casually. A statement, not a command. He had walked on without pausing. What was curious was that at the time, in the dream, the words had not made much impression on him. It was only later and by degrees that they had seemed to take on significance. He could not now remember whether it was before or after having the dream that he had seen O'Brien for the first time. Nor could he remember when he had first identified the voice as O'Brien's. But at any rate, the identification existed. It was O'Brien who had spoken to him out of the dark. Winston had never been able to feel sure. Even after this morning's flash of the eyes, it was still impossible to be sure whether O'Brien was a friend or an enemy.
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0: Tonight, a Ray Bradbury story, Marionettes Incorporated. By the year 1990, we should see many amazing technological advances. And yet, in many ways, life will be very much the same. A husband will stop off at a bar on his way home and perhaps unburden himself a little to a friendly bartender.
2: Well, that's good. Almost feel as if I could go home and face Nettie now.
3: Wife trouble, Mr. Smith?
2: Wife trouble, Sam. If only she'd relax a little bit. Look, you see this bruise on my lip? She kisses me. For an hour every night when I come home.
3: Can you do anything for it?
2: Well, I try, Sam. You can't figure them out. Well, I guess I'll go home and feed myself to the lioness. I tell you, Sam, when Nettie gets finished demonstrating how much she's missed me, I feel like a man who's been stuffed into an electronic washing machine with the dial set at rinse dry. How much do I owe you?
4: Well, if it isn't Henry Smith.
2: Huh? Brayling! Well, as I live and breathe, Walter Brayling. What are you doing here?
4: Having the night out.
2: Say, does Gloria know about this?
4: Things have changed, Henry.
2: I thought she kept you chained to the bedpost most of the time.
4: Not anymore, Henry, not anymore.
2: So you aren't divorced, are you?
4: Oh, no. Gloria's home.
2: What did you do, put sleeping powder in her coffee?
4: Oh, goodness, no. That would be highly unethical.
2: Oh, now, look, I can't believe you just walked out on her.
4: 10 years of marriage, Henry, and I never had a night to myself. But it will be different from now on. By the way, what time is it?
2: 10 o'clock.
4: I guess I'd better be going.
2: Scared?
4: Don't want to crowd my luck.
2: Oh.
4: Although, really, there's nothing to worry about.
2: Well, I'd sure like to know how you do it, Woolen.
4: Would you really?
2: Yes, I would.
4: All right, Henry, since you've always been a friend of mine, I'll let you in on it. Come on, my car's outside. I'll drive you home and let you see how it's done.
2: Well, now, that's nice of you, Walter.
4: Oh, no, not at all. We fellas have to stick together.

0: I don't suppose you know how Gloria and I came to be married in the first place.
1: No, I don't.
0: Well, one evening, she threatened to tear off her clothing and call the police unless I married her.
2: No.
0: Oh, yeah.
2: Well, that's a bit extreme, isn't it?
0: Gloria's a nervous girl.
2: Oh. I bet you've had a pretty wretched time of it, huh?
0: Yeah. Didn't take long for me to become the laughingstock of the neighborhood. Henpecked Brayling, they used to call me. I know that. But things are changing now. See this?
2: What's this?
0: A single ticket to Rio on the Morning Rocket. I have hotel reservations there for a month. A whole month, Henry, to have a fling.
2: Well, won't Gloria make trouble over there?
0: Well, that's the amazing part of it, Henry. She won't even know that I'm gone.
2: Huh?
0: And I'll be back in a month, and no one the wiser. You don't believe it, do you?
2: Well, frankly, no. Just how are you going to swing it, Walter?
0: That's the secret, Henry. I tell you, it is the most wonderful thing ever invented. Worth every cent I paid for it.
2: Well, what is it?
0: I'm going to show you. Now, here's my house. You notice the lights are all out?
2: Uh-huh.
0: Shh. Now, we'll wait here on the front porch.
2: Say, Walter, you haven't gone off your rocker, have you?
0: Shh. Let me see. I meow twice. That's it. Meow. Meow. Now, watch the window in my bedroom.
2: Yeah, it looks as if somebody's... Hey! There's a man up there. He's looking out.
0: Good. He sees me. Now he'll be down directly.
2: Oh, now look, isn't this a bit embarrassing for you, Walter?
0: No, not at all. You'll find out. Here he comes. Hello, B2.
3: Good evening, Mr. Brayley.
2: Either I'm going out of my mind or there are two of you. You never told me you had a twin brother.
0: I don't.
2: If this fellow were in the pajamas, I couldn't tell you apart.
0: Well, that's the secret, Henry. Everything go all right, B2?
3: Just fine, Mr. Brayley.
0: I suppose my wife was in her usual good form this evening?
3: Well, as a matter of fact, we spent the evening playing gin.
0: No screaming, shouting, accusations?
3: No, sir. No, it was a very quiet evening.
0: Well, but this is even better than I thought.
3: Marionettes Incorporated aims to satisfy, sir.
2: Did he say Marionettes Incorporated?
0: That's right, Henry. Then now look him over. Isn't he excellently fashioned? You wouldn't dream he was a robot, a marionette.
2: No, I don't believe it.
0: Well, it's against the law, of course, to duplicate a human like this, but it's well worth the opportunity.
2: I still don't believe it. You can't tell him from a human.
0: Well, only one way. Put your ear next to his chest.
2: Huh?
0: That's it. Now listen.
2: It's machinery. What, old man, how long has this been going on?
0: Well, I've had him a month. I keep him in the cellar in my toolbox. And tonight I told Gloria that I'd like to be excused for 5 minutes to run down to the cigar store. She agreed. I went down the cellar, took out Brayling 2, and sent him back upstairs to sit with my wife till I got home.
2: That's miraculous. Of course, Waller, it doesn't seem quite ethical somehow.
0: Oh, nonsense. Highly ethical.
2: Hmm?
0: I've been home all evening. I shall be home with her for the next month. In the meantime, another gentleman named Walter Brayling will be in Rio having the time of his life.
2: Well, can he walk around without fuel for a month?
0: He refuels himself.
2: Oh.
0: He's built to do everything. Eat, drink, sleep. You'll take good care of my wife, won't you, B2?
3: Well, your wife is rather nice. I've grown quite fond of her.
0: There, you see?
2: Yeah, Walter, how long has this Marionettes Incorporated outfit been in business?
0: Secretly for 2 years now. Why?
2: Well, I wonder, you suppose there's a possibility that I might get in touch with him?
0: You?
2: Hmm.
0: But your nephew is madly in love with you.
2: Well, I know that, but even so, just a little respite, you know, a night or two once a month, huh?
0: But she loves you dearly.
2: Yeah. So much she can't bear me to leave her for half an hour. You know that lately she's taken to calling me up at work 10 or 12 times a day, talking baby talk?
0: Your Nettie?
2: My Nettie. So now what do you say, old man? Hmm? As a favor to an old buddy, huh? A fellow lodge member?
0: Well, I could put you in touch with the man who makes them. Of course, you'd be pledged to secrecy once you learned where he's located.
2: Oh, naturally.
0: Very well, then. Here's his card.
2: Marionettes Incorporated. W. Zeig, proprietor and owner. 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Address, the Jumble Shop, 43 South Wesley Drive.
0: Yeah. Mm-hmm. Mr. Zeig will take care of you. Charming fellow. Uh-huh. Real craftsman.
2: Say, that's wonderful, Walt. I'll see him first thing tomorrow. Well, I better be getting home now. Nettie is probably splitting a gasket.
0: Well, see you around, old man, after I get back from Rio. While I'm gone, you might drop around regularly, just as you always have. Treat Brayling, too, here, as if he were me. Otherwise, Gloria might be suspicious.
2: Yes, fine, I'll do that. Oh, before I go, these marionettes, they're safe, aren't they?
0: Oh, absolutely. Tell him, B2.
3: Oh, we're guaranteed.
2: Well, that's fine. Well, good night, Walter. Good night, B2.
3: Good night, Mr. Smith.
0: Good night, Henry. Well, I'm glad someone else will have a chance at a little happiness and freedom. All right, Brayling 2, it's back into the cellar box for you. Come on, down the steps. That's it.
3: It's very damp down here, Mr. Brayling.
0: Bad plumbing. Here we are.
3: Brayling.
0: Yeah?
3: Before you put me back into the toolbox, could we have a word?
0: Certainly, old man.
3: Now, this toolbox.
0: Yes, what about it?
3: Well, I don't like it, Mr. Brayling.
0: Why not?
3: Well, it's cramped.
0: Oh. Well, I'll try to fix up something more comfortable when I get back to Rio. All right, now, before Gloria gets worried, back into the...
3: Marionettes are made to move, not keep still. Now, how would you like to lie in a stuffy old box most of the time?
0: Well, I didn't realize you fellas were that sensitive.
3: Well, you wouldn't like it at all. I keep running. There's no way to shut me off. Now, I have my feelings, you know.
0: Well, a day after tomorrow, I'll be off to Rio, and you won't have to stay in the box for a whole month. You can move upstairs.
3: But when you come back from Rio, I'll go back into the box.
0: Mr. Zeig didn't tell me at Marionettes Incorporated that it was possible to get a difficult specimen.
3: Oh, well, there's a lot he doesn't know about us.
0: Look here, B2. This has gone far enough.
3: I'll never get to
0: now,
3: Rio.
0: Come on now, into the box.
3: And another thing.
0: Well?
3: Your wife.
0: Yes, what about my
3: wife? I've grown quite fond of her.
0: I'm glad that you enjoy your employment. You'll have the whole month.
3: I'm afraid you don't quite understand, Brayling. I've fallen in love with her.
0: Yes, well, you what?
3: Well, you see, you just don't appreciate it. Maybe if you hadn't acted so meek and apologetic about everything, well, she'd have a little more respect for you as a man.
0: You aren't supposed to behave like this, you know.
3: I think I could be very happy if I were married to Gloria.
0: Aren't you forgetting that you are nothing but a big, overgrown puppet?
3: Now, careful, Brayling. I'm sensitive.
0: I'm sorry. Look, you wouldn't mind waiting here a moment, would you? I have to go upstairs and make a phone call.
3: To whom?
0: Nobody important. I have to call Henry Smith about something.
3: You're lying. Now, you're going to call Marionettes Incorporated and tell Mr. Zeig to come and get me.
0: No, really, I'm not. I was... B2, stay away.
3: Now, stand where you are, Brayling.
0: Now, B2, take your hand off my
3: no,
0: arm.
3: No, Brayling.
0: To do?
3: Nothing much. I'm just going to put you in the toolbox, lock it, and lose the key. Then I'll buy another ticket to Rio, and Gloria and I can have a wonderful vacation.
0: You're insane.
3: Oh, am I?
0: Now, wait a minute. Hold on, B2. Don't be rash. Now, let's talk this over.
3: Goodbye, Brayling.
0: Now, B2, stop it. Don't. Let's go.
3: Into the box, Brayling. There.
1: Let me out. Let me out.
3: Yes, Gloria.
4: What in the world are you doing down there at this time of night?
3: Well, nothing, lover. The pipes were knocking, and I'm just making sure the boiler hasn't exploded. Now, you go to bed, and I'll be up soon.
4: Hurry, won't you? We had such a nice evening. I'm lonesome for you.
3: You won't ever be lonesome again, darling. Never again.
2: Good morning, Nettie.
5: Good morning, darling. How are you? Have a nice time last night? I missed you so.
2: Mm-hmm. Is breakfast ready?
5: Well, aren't you going to kiss me good morning?
2: Huh? Oh, yes, I suppose so.
5: You're so wonderful, Henry. I guess I'm the luckiest person in the world.
2: Mm-hmm.
5: Now, here's your coffee. How would you like your eggs?
2: Oh, any way at all.
5: But I want to please you.
2: Look, skip the eggs this morning.
5: But you have to eat to keep well, darling.
2: I'm very healthy. I have an early business appointment this morning.
5: Oh?
2: Yes, it's a friend of Walter Brayling's. I met Walter last night.
5: Oh.

0: to kiss me goodbye.
1: No strings attached, no strings attached. A very nice puppet with no strings attached. Let's see now. Jumble Shop, 43 South Wesley. Well, that should be about to... here it is.
2: Yes?
1: Mr. Zeig?
2: Yes?
1: Walter Brayling recommended me.
2: Enter.
1: Thank you.
2: Your name?
1: Henry Smith, 55 Evergreen Place.
2: And what can we do for you, Mr. Smith?
1: Well, Mr. Brayling showed me his marionette last night. I was intrigued with the idea. Not that my wife is anything like that female meat grinder he's married to, you understand, but, I'm a man who enjoys an occasional evening with the boys, you know, without complication.
2: Naturally.
1: Yes, so I thought...
2: That I could duplicate you?
1: Exactly.
2: Oh, I think it might be arranged.
1: Uh-huh. Oh, yes, how much?
2: $9,000. I have an inferior model at 75.
1: No. If I go through with this, nothing is too good for Nettie. Nettie's my wife. We've been putting money aside to buy a summer home in Westport, but...
2: Yeah, sometimes we must choose.
1: Yes. Well, perhaps I could just slip out $9,000. It's a joint account. How soon could I have it?
2: Oh, I could construct a mannequin in about 2 months' time.
1: Good.
2: Shall I consider the order placed?
1: At once.
2: Of course, you have to report here for a body mold, color index of your hair, lips, skin, etc. And I'll have to do a complete electro-emotional calibration.
1: Now, you guarantee that these models are foolproof?
2: As foolproof as I can make them, Mr. Smith. And I have had years of training.
1: And there's no chance of detection?
2: None whatever. I've never had a complaint.
1: Very well, Mr. Zeig. I'll get the money from the bank and send it to you.
2: I'm sure you won't be sorry, Mr. Smith. You will be just as satisfied as Walter Brayling.
3: Oh, tell her.
4: Yes, Mr. Smith?
3: I'd like to cash this draft on my joint account, please.
4: Yes, sir. $9,000, sir?
3: That's right.
4: Oh, I'm afraid that's impossible, Mr. Smith.
3: Impossible? My wife and I have a good $15,000 in our account.
4: You're mistaken, Mr. Smith.
3: Well, I know.
4: Here's your card, sir. You see, Mr. Smith withdrew $10,000 recently.
3: $10,000? Without even telling me?
4: I remember it distinctly, Mr. Smith. She said it was for a surprise for you.
3: Oh, good Lord, she's bought that house in Connecticut. My birthday is next week. No. I've got to borrow it somewhere. I've already contracted...
4: Yes, sir. Quite a surprise for you, Mr. Smith.
5: Yes? Oh, hello, Henry.
1: Hello, Gloria. Is Walter home? I'd like to speak to him.
5: He should be back soon. Will you wait?
1: Yes, I'd better.
5: Oh, say, Henry, as long as you're here, maybe you can help me with something.
1: What?
5: I went downstairs to get an old suitcase a little while ago, and I heard the strangest noises near that old tool chest of Walter's. He mentioned that the boiler was acting up, and, well, I'm afraid to go down there again. I wonder if you'd take a look.
1: What kind of noises?
5: Like a thumping sound.
1: Well, maybe I'd better go down, Gloria. You stay up here.
5: Should I call a plumber, do you think?
1: No. I'll take care of it.
5: Well, it's right down those stairs.
1: All right, I'll have a look. Hello? Hello in there.
6: Oh, let me out. Let me out.
1: Shh. Just a minute. Keep quiet, for goodness sake.
6: Let me out.
1: I'll have to smash the lock. Now, what,
6: Henry? Thank God you've come.
1: What's the meat?
6: I've been in there all night. I thought I'd suffocate. He tried to kill me. He tried to murder me.
1: Who? Which one are you?
6: No, don't be an idiot. I'm Walter.
1: Well, what happened?
6: Me too, the marionette. He stuffed me in a toolbox and left me to suffocate.
1: What?
6: Fortunately, I found an old file in there, managed to get an air hole through the wood.
1: Good Lord. He's taking Gloria with him to Rio.
6: Have they left yet?
1: No, he's gone downtown for the tickets.
6: Good. We may have time.
1: For what?
6: To get down to Marionettes Incorporated and tell Mr. Zeig to stop him.
1: You're in no condition.
6: Don't worry about me. We can't waste any time. Now, come on.
1: Yes, but what about Gloria?
6: I'll sneak out. Tell her that you fixed the...

0: plumbing. Tell her anything. I'll meet you outside.
1: All right.
0: What a fool I've been.
1: Oh, what a fool I almost was. I went down and ordered one of those things today. Gloria. Gloria, love.
2: Yes, darling. Did you get the tickets to Rio?
1: Right here in my wallet. Honeymoon for two under the pampas moon.
2: Oh, Walter, it's so nice to have you like this.
1: Oh, you like the change?
2: I don't know what did it, but whatever it is, I'm in favor of it. I hope it's permanent.
1: Well, I intend to see that it is. By the way, darling, do you happen to remember where that old pistol of mine is?
2: Pistol?
1: Yeah, I just thought, since we're going to be traveling in strange countries, well, it wouldn't hurt to bring it along.
2: Well, I think it's here in the sideboard. There. You know how frightened I am of these things.
1: Well, I'll be very careful of it. In fact, I think I'll go down to the basement and practice. Not really shooting it, of course, just to make sure it's in good working order.
2: Well, now, do be careful, darling.
1: Oh, I will. If you should hear a shot, now, don't be frightened. I may fire it into a block of wood just to test it. Perhaps I'll fire it into that old tool chest of mine. That should absorb it.
2: Oh, speaking of that tool chest...
1: Yeah, what about it?
2: It reminds me that Henry Smith was here.
1: Oh?
2: Yes, I heard some noises downstairs, and he went to fix the plumbing.
1: Oh, is he still down there?
2: No, he left. I really don't understand it. He seemed so anxious to see you before he went down to the cellar. And then he just left.
1: Did he stop the noises?
2: Well, he must have. I don't hear them.
1: Yeah, I see.
2: What is it, dear?
1: Well, I have to go out for a while, darling.
2: But, Walter, we have to pack if we're leaving.
1: Well, I'll be back soon. There's something very important I have to attend to.
2: What is it?
1: Well, just some personal business with Henry Smith. Now, please excuse me, darling. And now, don't worry. When I get back, everything will be fixed once and for all. Oh, we can enjoy the rest of our lives just as though the old Walter Brayling never existed.
3: Oh, Mr. Brayling and Mr. Smith. Come in, gentlemen, come in. What brings you?
4: Mr. Zeig, you told me your marionettes were foolproof.
3: They are. My personal guarantee goes with
4: we
3: each
4: know all
3: one...
4: about your personal guarantee. Except that Mr. Brayling's dummy knocked him out,
3: yes,
4: stuffed him in a toolbox to suffocate, and is making plans to run away with his wife.
3: Oh, dear.
4: Yes, well, Mr. Zeig.
3: Well, I really don't know what to say, gentlemen.
4: What Mr. Brayling and myself would like to know, Mr. Zeig, is exactly what are you planning to do to stop this overambitious robot?
3: Well, of course, we shall have to recover B2 first, and then I'll simply dismantle him.
5: Yes,
3: and
5: he doesn't seem to want to be dismantled, Mr. Zeig. In fact, I think that you'll have trouble catching him.
6: Maybe I can save you the trouble, huh? Gentlemen.
5: Yeah. Me too.
4: Look out, he's got a gun.
6: I thought I'd find you here when I discovered the tool chest empty.
4: Now, you look, B2. Whatever you're planning, you won't get away with it.
6: Oh, I think I will. Mr. Tsai, can't you do something?
3: I'm afraid I can't think of anything.
6: I'll save you the trouble because I'm going to kill the three of you.
5: No, you won't get away with it.
6: No, no, you forget that Gloria and I will be on a plane to Rio in a few hours. All right, Mr. Tsai, you first.
3: Now, see here. This isn't fair. I created you. You can't. You...
4: You grab him.
5: I've got him.
4: Now, quick, that hammer.
5: Look out!
1: Oh, well, that's the end of Brayling, too.
7: He got Zeig, though. Yeah. Right through the... Holy jumping catfish, Henry. Look at him. Look at Zeig.
1: It's nothing but a mass of coils and springs, just like Brayling, too. Well, he's nothing but a marionette. He's no different. Brayling. You know what this means?
7: Oh, this is incredible.
1: A marionette building other marionettes?
7: But someone must have built Mr. Zeig originally. I wonder...
1: Well, perhaps Mr. Zeig turned on whoever built him the same way Brayling 2 turned on you.
7: Well, at any rate, we'll never know.
1: Oh. Say, I wonder how many of these things are walking around among us.
7: Oh, I shudder to think of that.
1: You know, some of our best friends might be.
7: Ooh.
1: Yeah. Come on, we have to get out of here.
7: But the police...
1: Now, don't be a fool, Brayling. There's been no crime committed here. All the police will find is two oversized puppets with the springs coming out of them.
7: And they seem so lifelike.
1: Yes, I know, and they're only machinery. You better remember that.
7: Yes. Well, what'll I tell Gloria?
1: Well, if I were you, Brayling, I wouldn't tell Gloria a thing. I'd simply pick up that other ticket to Rio and take her on a honeymoon, just as she's expecting.
7: But what about you, though, Henry? What are you going to do?
1: Me?
4: Well, I'm going home and give Nettie a kiss that'll singe your hair. Oh, you know, when I think of what might have happened if I'd gone through with this marionette thing, it makes a fellow realize how lucky he is to be married to a decent woman. Oh, come on, let's go. Nettie? Nettie? Where are you, sweetheart?
2: In here, darling.
4: Oh, I've missed you today. Come here.
2: Oh, Henry. Oh, you look tired, darling. Can I do something for you? Just tell me I'm yours to command.
4: Oh, man's a fool to jeopardize a nice home and a loving wife like you. Oh, you do love me, don't you, Nettie?
2: Oh, you know I do. Mm. Here, let me get your slippers on.
4: Oh, it feels good to sit back on the sofa and relax. Oh, you don't know what a trying day I've had.
2: Oh, I can see you're all upset. Mm. It isn't anything I've done, is it, dearest?
4: Oh, no. Well, in a way, something you've done is connected with it, yes.
2: What's that, darling?
4: The money.
2: Money?
4: Now, I know you wanted to surprise me with the house, darling, but really you shouldn't have taken that money out of the bank without consulting me.
2: Henry, I don't even know what you're talking about.
4: Now, Nettie.
2: But I don't.
4: Nettie.
2: Oh, you're so upset, darling. If it's anything important, let's talk about it later. Meanwhile, why don't you just put your head on my shoulder and rest?
4: Mm-hmm. Well, I must admit that sounds enticing.
2: Here. Let me make you comfortable. There. Now, you just close your eyes. That's it.
4: Daddy.
2: Yes, darling?
4: You hear something?
2: No, darling.
4: You sure?
2: Like what?
4: Like the ticking of the clock?
2: No.
4: Strange. I don't hear it now, but when I had my ear against your chest... Oh, no. Oh, no, she couldn't have done that to me. Not Nettie.
2: What are you talking about?
4: I'm talking about... No, I won't believe it. You're my Nettie, aren't you? You're real live flesh and blood. But I hear it. It's coming from you. It's coming from you.
8: 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Featured in the cast were Les Damon, Dick Hamilton, Carl Swenson, Theo Getz, Arthur Cole, Bob Hastings, Freddie Chandler, and Ginger Jones. Your announcer, Fred Collins. X-1 was directed by Daniel Sutter and is an NBC Radio Network production.
9: Greg, I was worried this was going to be about ventriloquists and creepy dummies, but this is a totally other story. What did you think?
10: Mary, I thought it was fun. I've got to say that during the show, when it was being broadcast, my wife rang into the Shiver Show studio. She left a message saying she was off to Marionettes Inc. To get a duplicate of me, except she added some strange little rider. She said, without all the faults. Now, what, I don't know, what could she have possibly meant?
9: I have no idea. I mean, you are perfect in every way, Greg.
10: Oh, please. Yes, no, I liked it. It was good fun, good fun.
9: Yeah, so our story is set in the future in 1990, which is always fun to think about. And we have a black market for marionettes, so people can sneak off and buy these things. $9,000, Greg, which would have been folding money back then when this was written.
10: But I like the fact that if you got a female marionette, she was $10,000.
9: Absolutely. Well, we all know that's reasonable.
10: Well, of course. In fact, I was wondering, it wasn't double. And what a group of, talk about the men, what a group of whining, you know, wimps, snowflakes. You know, they're all sitting in this bar, was it 10 o'clock at night, bitching that their wives are too affectionate.
9: Yeah, so this was very satirical and kooky. And I thought the music was also quite kooky and strangely cheerful. Did you notice?
10: Well, very, once again, very sitcom, as we've mentioned in the past with some of these radio plays. That music does, it's a, well, if we come down to the sound, you're our expert on sound effects, but there were some quite nice sound effects. There was a smashing of the tool cabinet where the main man had been locked in by one of the robots, and there was gunshots. There was a hammer.
9: There was a scene where they were outside, and there was a nice ambient outside, a neighborhood sound with some crickets, I think, maybe. I mean, those crickets are working hard because they end up in every scene.
10: That's right.
9: But as you say, the toolbox and, steps down into the basement where this marionette was being kept.
10: Mary, as you mentioned before, it was originally written by Ray Bradbury, but the scriptwriter, George Lafretz, and we've heard his work over the years, has done a great job of turning this into a half-hour radio play.
9: Yeah, absolutely. I loved the slogan, money-back guarantee and no strings attached.
10: I like the twist at the end. I could see it coming that one of the wives, whose name I've forgotten, it wasn't Nettie, I think it was the other one, who had substituted herself.
9: Gloria, was it? I think it was Gloria.
10: She'd disappeared. And the way that it was quite sitcom-like, how the robot had fallen in love with the woman. Very sort of my favorite Martian type humor.
9: Yeah, I have to admit, I started suspecting Nettie was possibly a robot because right out of the box, if you'll pardon the pun, Greg, because he was complaining that she wanted hour-long kisses. And I thought, there's something odd about that. We've got also Mr. Zieg. I had to really listen. Was it Mr. Zieg? Was it Mr. Sieg? Was it Mr.? But the CEO of Marionette Inc., he was quite an amusing addition to the role because, he ends up having a sticky end as well in this.
10: He does, indeed. It was good fun. And there's, as you mentioned, once again, written in 1949 and went to air in the early 50s. But how perceptive to be talking about what we could now call AI and how it can reproduce itself, how the how robots, and this, I believe, was one of the issues with Terminator in the film, how the robots took over the world.
9: You can't turn your back on them because they're sneaky.
10: They're sneaky.
9: Almost like us.
10: Well, yes, they're possibly not quite as cruel as humans, although we may be about to find out.
9: Well, Greg, any final thoughts on Marionette Inc.?
10: Well, Mary, I'm glad you asked because let me think. I'm trying to work out how I can put this delicately about listening to women's heartbeats by putting my ear against their chest, and I've discovered that a stethoscope is going to be the go. So I'm planning to roam the streets around where I live with a stethoscope, very generously offering husbands an opportunity for me to listen to their wives' hearts. There's a service. How's that for a side hustle?
9: Good luck with that.
10: Yes.
9: Now, Greg, we're about to go on to the second part of the show and another feature from Ray Bradbury. Are you ready?
10: I certainly am. I have no idea from the title, The Belt, what it's about, but I can see sweeping plains in southern Africa and cuddly lion cubs. Is that the sort of thing I'm looking forward to seeing, is it, Mary?
9: Like Simba.
10: Like Simba.
11: This is the office of Dr. David McLean, resident psychiatrist of the new Chicago Institute of Human Engineering.
12: All right, Miss Carver, will you take this, please? To Charles S. Haworth, senior psychiatrist, new Chicago Institute of Human Engineering. The following constitutes my report on the case of George and Lydia Abbott, which we discussed by telephone. Subject George relates onset of symptoms to the purchase of a $60,000 soundproofed Happy Life home. Under narcosynthesis during initial interviews, subject described the experience in the following manner. Miss Carver, would you play back the sonic record of the initial interview?
13: We'd always wanted one, and then we could afford it, so...
12: Go on, Mr. Abbott. Tell me about the home.
13: The home? Well, it was supposed to do everything, the agent told us. And it did, I guess. It clothed us, fed us, and rocked us to sleep. Played and sang, and it was good to us. Very good, sure.
12: Tell me about the nursery.
13: The nursery? The nursery, ah.
12: It was completely automatic?
13: Completely automatic. There were crystalline walls that wavered from two to three dimensions. There were pseudo-textured floors that shifted from brick to dirt to waving grass. The nursery was the best, but then we wanted the best for the children. Doctor, I must be crazy. We have no children.
12: What about Peter and Wendy? They're your children.
13: Oh, no, no. We have no children, Doctor. We have no children.
12: All right, Miss Carver, to continue. After three sessions, the subject was able to recall and accept the idea that he had two children. He described the first day.
13: All right, Peter and Wendy, this is your nursery.
14: What's so special about a nursery, Dad?
13: Plenty. Just go in and see.
14: Do we have to?
2: You'll be surprised.
14: Gee.
13: Go ahead.
14: I'm scared. I'm not. Hey, it's nice in here.
15: It is?
14: Come on in, Wendy. Boy, look at the pictures on the walls. They're real.
13: They're almost real. You can change them any way you like, just by thinking about it.
2: Go on in, dear.
15: Well, all right, Mommy.
14: Hey, Wendy, look what I can do with the pictures.
15: That's the White Rabbit from Alice in Wonderland.
14: Sure. I just thought about it, and there it was.
15: Let me try. Peter, let me try.
14: Well, go ahead. Just think.
15: How about Wizard and Oz? I want to see Wizard and Oz.
13: Well, dear, there we are.
2: Oh, they like it.
13: Why shouldn't they? All I have to do is think, and they've got whatever they want in three dimensions. Color, sound, and smell.
2: Oh, it's nice that we can give them all the advantages.
13: Sure. What else are we working for, huh? Mm. Well, what do you want to do this evening?
2: Well, the Petersons asked us over for bridge, but
13: well,
2: if you...
13: Well, we don't have to worry about the kids. They'll be all right in the nursery. Come on, Lydia. We deserve a night out.
16: And in the nursery, the walls were a kaleidoscope of time and space and imagination. The green forest of Sherwood and the quiet forms of Robin and his merry men gave way to the roll of the high seas and the smell of salt in the air as Sir Henry Morgan sailed into the harbor at Jamaica. And behind the crystalline quartz walls, the vacuum tubes and grids and banks of metal image tape spun quietly and efficiently, erasing the line between illusion and reality. Of course, the electric bill from Consolidated Utilities was tremendous, but it was worth it. The Happy Life home breathed contentedly as life proceeded with soft automaticity, as guaranteed in the brochure and bill of sale.
2: George.
13: Hmm?
2: George, I wish you'd look at the nursery.
13: What's wrong with it?
2: I don't know.
13: I was in the nursery last week. It's perfectly all right.
2: It's different now.
13: What do you mean, different?
2: I want you to come and see.
13: Are the kids there?
2: No. Madge Allen took them to a show along with her kids. That's why I want you to look at it now, before they get back.
13: Oh, all right. What you expect me to do, I don't know. I'm no mechanic.
2: This isn't a question of a leaky faucet, George.
13: All right, dear. I'm coming.
16: The nursery light flicked on as they came down the hall. The relays clicked and the tubes warmed and chemical odor banks and pipes bubbled into life as they paused before the closed door.
2: Go ahead, George. Open it.
16: On all? all sides, in three dimensions, stretched the hot, tired landscapes of an African veldt reproduced to the last stick and pebble and bit of straw. The ceiling above them became a sky with a hot yellow sun. A wind blew in from the baked veldtland. The hot straw smell of lion grass, the cool green smell of the hidden waterhole, the great rusty smell of animals, the howl of the jackal in the distance, and the papery rustling of the great vultures that wheeled and circled under the yellow burning sun.
17: Let's get out of this, son. It's a little too real.
2: Oh, George, you promised you'd look around.
17: Well, I don't see anything.
2: Wait a minute. There are the vultures.
17: Filthy creatures.
2: There are the lions, far over that way.
17: Yes, I see them.
2: But they're on their way to the waterhole. They've just eaten.
17: It's some animal. A zebra or a baby giraffe, maybe.
2: Can you see it? Are you sure?
17: It's a little late to be sure. Nothing over there but clean bone and the vultures swooping down for what's left.
2: Did you hear that scream?
17: What scream?
2: About a moment ago.
17: Sorry, no.
2: Oh, here come the lions. George, they're frightening.
17: Take it easy, Lydia. They're just illusion.
16: The lions were 15 feet away. So real, so startlingly real, you could feel the prickling fur on your hand, and your mouth was stuffed with the dusty upholstery smell of their heated pelts. And the yellow of them was in your eyes like the yellow of an exquisite tapestry. The yellows of lions and summer grass, and the sound of the matted lion lungs exhaling on the silent noontide, and the smell of meat from the panting, dripping mouth.
2: George! I'm afraid they're so real.
17: They're only an illusion, Lydia, that's all.
2: Watch out!
17: Ah! Out, quick, outside!
2: They almost got us.
17: Now take it easy, calm down.
2: I could feel their breath.
17: Get a hold of yourself, Lydia. They aren't real. Walls, that's all it is, crystalloid walls.
2: They look so real.
17: Of course they do. But it's all dimensional color reactionary process, a metal tape film behind glass screens. It's all odoraphonics and sonics. Now, here, take my handkerchief.
2: I'm afraid. Did you see? Did you feel it? It's too real.
17: Now, Lydia.
2: And we've got to tell Wendy and Peter not to read any more on Africa.
17: Of course, dear.
2: I want you to lock that place up.
17: But you know how difficult Peter is about that. I punished him last week by locking the nursery for an afternoon, and he threw a tantrum. And Wendy, too. Well, they live for the nursery.
2: It's got to be locked. That's all there is to it.
17: You've been working too hard, Lydia. You need a rest.
2: I don't know. Maybe I don't have enough to do. I have too much time to think. All I do is set the menu selector dials at the beginning of the week.
17: But that's the whole idea. The house is automatic.
2: I know, but couldn't we turn it off for about a week and take a vacation?
17: You mean you want to fry eggs for me?
2: And darn socks. I feel like I don't belong here. The house is wife and mother and maid. How can I compete with the African belts? George, Those lions can't get out of there, can they?
17: Of course not, dear. Now, don't think about it anymore.
16: They ate alone. He sat idly watching the dining room table produce warm dishes of food from its mechanical interior.
17: You forgot the ketchup. That's better.
16: It wouldn't hurt to lock the children out of the nursery for a while. It was clear that they had been spending too much time in Africa. But son, he could feel it on his neck still, like a hot paw. And the lions and the smell of blood. Remarkable how the nursery caught the telepathic emanations of the children's minds and created a life to fulfill their desires. The children thought zebras, and there were zebras. Son. Giraffes. Death. And death. They were so young. But long before you knew what death was, you were wishing it on someone else. But this, the long, hot African veldt, the awful death in the jaws of a lion, and repeated again and again and again. The children came home dutifully at 8:30.
18: Hi, Mom. Hi, Pop.
19: Hello, hi, darlings.
2: Do you want something to eat, dear? We're just having dessert.
14: We're full of strawberry ice cream.
15: And hot dogs.
14: We'll just sit and watch.
17: Sure. Peter, tell us about the nursery.
14: The nursery?
17: All about Africa and everything.
14: I don't understand.
17: Well, your mother and I were just traveling through Africa with Rod and Reel.
14: There's no Africa in the nursery.
17: Oh, come now, Peter. We know better.
14: I don't remember any Africa. Do you, Wynn? Go run and see, huh?
15: Sure. I'll be right back.
17: Wendy, come back here. Wendy!
14: Oh, she'll be right back, Pop.
17: She doesn't have to. I've seen it. Come on.
14: Sure, Pop. But Wendy'll tell us.
17: Open the door.
15: See, Daddy? It's not Africa. It's Florida. Like in Bambi.
14: There go the deer. See? It isn't Africa.
17: I see it isn't. Go to bed.
14: But it isn't 9 o'clock.
17: You heard me. Go to bed.
14: Okay. Good night, Mom. Good night, Pop.
15: Good night.
2: Good night, dear. I'll be right in.
17: Wait a minute, Lydia. Look at this.
2: What is it?
17: This is the corner where the lions were, isn't it?
2: What is that you picked up?
17: An old wallet of mine. There's a smell of hot grass on it. And the smell of a lion. It's wet with saliva. And it's been chewed.
2: George, those smears of blood.
17: Come on out. Now let's go to bed.
16: But in the middle of the night, he was still awake. And he knew his wife was awake.
2: George, how did your wallet get in the nursery?
17: I don't know. Wendy must have changed the walls from the African veldt. I'm going to keep it locked. Maybe it isn't good for the children. My father used to say children are like carpets. They should be stepped on occasionally. We've never lifted a hand. They're spoiled and we're spoiled. I think I'll have Dr. McLean come tomorrow morning and have a look at Africa.
2: But it isn't Africa now. It's Florida and Bambi.
17: I have a feeling it'll be Africa again before then.
16: Although their automatic somno beds tried very hard, the two adults could not be rocked to sleep for another hour. A smell of cats was in the night air. And in the morning, the stove cooked French toast, and the dining room table poured the syrup and melted butter.
14: Pop?
17: Yes?
14: You aren't going to lock up the nursery for good, are you?
17: That all depends.
14: On what?
17: On you and your sister.
2: We feel you should have some variety, dear.
14: I wouldn't want the nursery locked up ever.
17: Well, as a matter of fact, we're thinking of turning the whole house off for about a month. Sort of camping out.
2: Be fun for a change. Now, don't you think so, Wendy?
15: No, it'd be awful.
14: I don't want to do anything but look and listen and smell. What else is there to do?
17: Oh, all right, all right. Go play in Africa.
14: Are you going to shut off the house soon?
17: We're considering it.
14: I don't think you better consider it anymore, Pop.
17: I won't have any threats from you, son.
14: Okay, Pop. Come on, Wendy. Let's get back.
16: After breakfast, Dr. David McLean arrived.
12: Oh, I saw the nursery last year, George. It looked all right to me.
17: You didn't notice anything unusual?
12: No. The pattern showed the usual violence, a tendency towards slight paranoia. All children feel persecuted by their parents. It's perfectly normal.
17: There. There it is.
12: Suppose we take a look at it now.
16: They entered without knocking and sent the children out. The screams had faded and the lions were feeding quietly under the trees.
17: I wish I could see what they're eating.
12: How long has this been going on?
17: A little over a month.
12: Certainly doesn't feel good.
17: I don't want feelings. I want facts.
12: George, a psychologist never saw a fact in his life. He knows about feelings. And this doesn't feel good. Now, my advice to you is to have the whole room torn down and your children brought to me every day for the next year for treatment.
17: Is it that bad?
12: I'm afraid so. You know, that's why the nursery was developed originally, to let us examine the patterns left on the wall by a child's mind.
17: But what is it? What's wrong with Peter and Wendy?
12: Well, it
10: was.
7: Hard to say.
17: I haven't punished them more than average. Oh, I took away a few gadgets. Last week, I locked the nursery to show I meant business.
12: You've let this room replace you and your wife in your children's affections. This room is their real father and mother. And now you come along and want to shut it. Well, you can feel the hatred coming out of that sky. George, turn everything off. The nursery, the automatic kitchen, the whole automatic house. Start now.
17: But won't the shock be too much for the children?
12: I don't want them going any deeper. Let's get out of here. Never liked these rooms. I'm getting nervous.
17: Those lions look real, don't they? I don't suppose there's any way...
12: What?
17: ...that they could become real.
12: Not that I know.
17: Some flaw in the machinery, tampering?
12: No.
17: I don't imagine the room will like being turned off.
12: Nothing ever likes to die, even a room.
17: I wonder if it hates me for turning it off.
12: Paranoia is thick today. Hello. Is this your scarf? It's stained. Brown. Blood.
17: That's Lydia's. Come on, the main fuse box is out here.
12: All right, go ahead. Pull the switch.
17: Yeah. It's off.

0: The two children were in hysterics. They screamed and kicked and threw things. They yelled and sobbed and swore and jumped on the furniture, weeping.
1: It's off and it stays off. The whole house dies as of now.
0: He marched around the house, cutting switches and pulling fuses.
2: Don't let them do it! Don't let Pop kill everything! I hate you! I hate you!
1: Insults won't get you anywhere.
2: I wish you were dead.
1: We were for a long while. Now we're going to start really living. Instead of being handled and massaged, we're going to live.
3: Once more, Daddy. Just once more.
2: One more minute of the nursery, that's all. Just one more minute.
4: Oh, George, it can't hurt, really.
1: All right, only shut up. 1 minute, and that's the end. Forever.
2: Gee, thanks, Pop. Thanks.
1: And then we're going on a vacation. Dr. McLean is coming in half an hour to help us out. Lydia, turn on the nursery for just a minute.
2: Oh, boy. Come on, Wendy. Come on.
3: Thanks, Daddy. Thanks a lot.
1: Just 1 minute, remember. Now, where'd I put those suitcases? Lydia!
4: Don't shout, George. I'm right here.
1: Did you leave them alone in the nursery?
4: Well, I've got to get ready, George.
1: Well, I guess we'd better get them out of there before they get involved with those beasts again.
2: Pop! Pop, come here!
3: Daddy! Mommy!
1: Come on, quick!
4: Wendy! Peter! What's the matter?
1: Hurry up! Open the nursery! Wendy! Peter!
4: They aren't anywhere. Wendy! Peter!
1: Peter! The door! Open the door! Oh. They've locked her from the outside. Peter!
4: Peter! Wendy! Peter! Open the door, dear!
1: Let us out, Peter! Open the door! It's time to go! Open the door!
4: George! The lions!
1: Peter, do you hear me? Open this door!
4: They're all around us, George!
1: Son! Son, do you hear me? Let us out! Son!
4: George! Look out!
0: When Dr. David McLean came, half hour later, he found the two children in the nursery sitting in the center of the open glade eating a picnic lunch. Beyond them was the waterhole and the yellow veld land. Above was the hot sun. At a distance, Dr. McLean saw the lions fighting and clawing and then settling down to feed in silence under the shady trees.
5: Hi, kids. Where are your mom and dad?
2: Oh, they'll be here directly.
5: Good, good. We've got to get along.
0: He squinted at the lions with his hands up to his eyes. Now they were done feeding and they moved to the waterhole to drink. A shadow flickered as the vultures dropped down from the blazing sky to finish what the lions left.
3: Dr. McLean? Dr. McLean?
5: Huh? What?
3: Have a cup of tea?
5: Which concludes my report to date. There were no lions, of course. Not in a physical sense. Lydia and George were devoured, however, almost as surely as if there had been lions. Their personalities were devoured by the mechanistic marvels which had usurped their role as parents. All four members of the family are under intensive therapy now and are doing as well as can be expected. Send that by telerope, Miss Carver. Oh, and would you ask George Abbott to step inside? I'm ready for him.
6: 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Featured in the cast were Mary Patton, Bill Quinn, David Pfeffer, Beverly Lunsford, Charles Penman, and John Larkin. Your announcer, Fred Collin. X-1 was directed by Dan Sutter and is an NBC Radio Network production.
7: Greg, we've just listened to The Veldt from the pen of Ray Bradbury. What did you think?
8: Mary, I thoroughly enjoyed it, except for one thing. At the end, I'd rather the parents got, instead of being devoured by madness, that they actually got eaten by lions. I think it'd be a much better ending. A little messy, perhaps, but would have made great audio.
7: This was a really great episode. Of course, Ray Bradbury never disappoints.
8: Now, Mary, how you saw that room, the nursery. So they step in through the door, and then it's in this virtual reality. But how do you perceive that?
7: Yeah, that's a great question. because I used to work in telecommunications, one of my clients had one of these VR rooms, and it was all the walls were, they weren't done in green color. They were done in a sort of pale beige. And they were able to actually sort of isolate the individuals and have them sort of walking around. It was, they never put in like a background like the ocean or a golf course or the savannah, but they could have. They definitely could have done it. So that's what I imagine it is. It's kind of like a, imagine like bland walls in this room, and then it get the VR gets projected onto them. What did you see?
8: Yeah, something very similar, something very similar. Now, we look at, you know, this is, what is this, more than 70 years ago. So very perceptive, a great concept. And we always talk about the theater of the mind when it comes to radio plays. And I believe that the sound in this and the imagery that's been created really comes alive.
7: Oh, absolutely. I mean, Ray Bradbury, what a brilliant writer. So here he's imagining a fully automated home. He's also kind of seeing that there's something like a VR type of Netflix that, you know, you as part of the subscription for the home, you go into this room and you experience, you know, and your mind conjures up the story, if you will. So this is brilliant writing, great imagination. So I really, really enjoyed it. And I thought the other thing that was really prescient in his writing is that the parents just leave the kids watching it or interacting with it. There's no supervision. They have no interest in what they're doing in there until it's too late. And I thought that's basically the way it is today too. Like parents don't really supervise and feel that they can't supervise the content that their children consume.
8: Let's say we had these types of houses, and you had a choice. There's a room there where you could create anything. And in fact, not only can you create, let's say, the plains of southern Africa, but presumably you can also go back in time to create a scenario there. So with all those options, Mary, what would be happening when you threw open the door up to the nursery? What would you see there?
7: Am I a child at this point, or am I an adult?
8: You can be anything you like, anything you like.
7: As a child, oh yeah, definitely would have gone back to when the dinosaurs were roaming and tried not to get stepped on.
8: Yes. That would be fabulous, wouldn't it? As a virtual reality idea. I was trying to think. I was thinking of something if I was a grown up, for example. Now, don't want to go back too far. So let's say London. Late 19th century, that sort of Sherlock Holmes era. I could see myself with a large magnifying glass and a deerstalker cap, you know, roaming around trying to find Jack the Ripper in the fog.
7: And investing in the stock market, of course.
8: Oh, yes. Apple as a brand name? No, it'll never work.
7: Good night, Greg.
8: Good night, Mary.
7: That's our show for tonight. Thank you for shivering with us, and we look forward to your company again next week.

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1: X minus one...
0: Tonight, a Ray Bradbury story, Marionettes Incorporated. By the year 1990, we should see many amazing technological advances. And yet, in many ways, life will be very much the same. A husband will stop off at a bar on his way home and perhaps unburden himself a little to a friendly bartender.
2: Well, that's good. Almost feel as if I could go home and face Nettie now.
3: Wife trouble, Mr. Smith?
2: Wife trouble, Sam. If only she'd relax a little bit. Look, you see this bruise on my lip? She kisses me. For an hour every night when I come home.
3: Can you do anything for it?
2: Well, I try, Sam. You can't figure them out. Well, I guess I'll go home and feed myself to the lioness. I tell you, Sam, when Nettie gets finished demonstrating how much she's missed me... I feel like a man who's been stuffed into an electronic washing machine with the dial set at rinse dry. How much do I owe you?
4: Well, if it isn't Henry Smith.
2: Huh? Brayling! Well, as I live and breathe. Walter Bray, what are you doing here?
4: Having the night out.
2: Say, does Gloria know about this?
4: Things have changed, Henry.
2: I thought she kept you chained to the bedpost most of the time.
4: Not anymore, Henry, not anymore.
2: Say, you aren't divorced, are you?
4: Oh, no. Gloria's home.
2: What did you do, put sleeping powder in her coffee?
4: Oh, goodness, no. That would be highly unethical.
2: Well, now, look, I can't believe you just walked out on her.
4: 10 years of marriage, Henry, and I never had a night to myself. But it will be different from now on. By the way, what time is it?
2: 10 o'clock.
4: Well, I guess I'd better be going.
2: Scared?
4: Don't want to crowd my luck. Oh. Although, really, there's nothing to worry about.
2: Well, I'd sure like to know how you do it, Woolen.
4: Would you really?
2: Yes, I would.
4: All right, Henry, since you've always been a friend of mine, I'll let you in on it. Come on, my car's outside. I'll drive you home and let you see how it's done.
2: Well, now that's nice of you, Walter.
4: Oh, no, not at all. We fellas have to stay.

0: I don't suppose you know how Gloria and I came to be married in the first place.
1: No, I don't.
0: Well, one evening, she threatened to tear off her clothing and call the police unless I married her.
2: No.
0: Oh, yeah.
2: Well, that's a bit extreme, isn't it?
0: Gloria's a nervous girl.
2: Oh. I bet you've had a pretty wretched time of it, huh?
0: Yeah, yeah. Didn't take long for me to become the laughingstock of the neighborhood. Henpecked Brayling, they used to call me. I know that. But things are changing now. See this?
2: What's this?
0: A single ticket to Rio on the morning rocket. I have hotel reservations there for a month. A whole month, Henry, to have a fling.
2: Well, won't Gloria make trouble over there?
0: Well, that's the amazing part of it, Henry. She won't even know that I'm gone.
2: Huh?
0: And I'll be back in a month, and no one the wiser. You don't believe it, do you?
2: Well, frankly, no. Just how are you going to swing it, Walter?
0: That's the secret, Henry. I tell you, it is the most wonderful thing ever invented. Worth every cent I paid for it.
2: Well, what is it?
0: I'm going to show you. Now, here's my house. You notice the lights are all out?
2: Uh-huh.
0: Shh, shh, shh. Now, we'll wait here on the front porch.
2: Say, Walter, you haven't gone off your rocker, have you?
0: Shh, shh, shh. Let me see. I meow twice. That's it. Meow? Meow? Now, watch the window in my bedroom.
2: It looks as if somebody's... Hey! There's a man up there. He's looking out.
0: Good. He sees me. Now he'll be down directly.
2: Oh, now look, isn't this a bit embarrassing for you, Walter?
0: No, not at all. You'll find out. Here he comes. Hello, B2.
3: Good evening, Mr. Brayley.
2: Either I'm going out of my mind or there are two of you. You never told me you had a twin brother.
0: I don't.
2: If this fellow were in the pajamas, I couldn't tell you apart.
0: Well, that's the secret, Henry. Everything go all right, B2?
3: Just fine, Mr. Brayley.
0: I suppose my wife was in her usual good form this evening?
3: Well, as a matter of fact, we spent the evening playing gin.
0: No screaming, shouting, accusations?
3: No, sir. It was a very quiet evening.
0: Well, but this is even better than I thought.
3: Marionettes Incorporated aims to satisfy, sir.
2: Did he say Marionettes Incorporated?
0: That's right, Henry. Then now look him over. Isn't he excellently fashioned? You wouldn't dream he was a robot, a marionette.
2: No, I don't believe it.
0: Well, it's against the law, of course, to duplicate a human like this, but it's well worth the opportunity.
2: I still don't believe it. You can't tell him from a human.
0: Well, only one way. Put your ear next to his chest.
2: Huh?
0: That's it. Now listen.
2: It's machinery. Walter, old man, how long has this been going on?
0: Well, I've had him a month. I keep him in the cellar in my toolbox. And tonight I told Gloria that I'd like to be excused for 5 minutes to run down to the cigar store.
2: Uh-huh.
0: She agreed. I went down the cellar, took out Brayling 2, and sent him back upstairs to sit with my wife till I got home.
2: That's miraculous. Of course, Walter, it doesn't seem quite ethical somehow.
0: Oh, nonsense. Highly ethical.
2: Hmm?
0: I've been home all evening. I shall be home with her for the next month. In the meantime, another gentleman named Walter Brayling will be in Rio having the time of his life.
2: Well, can he walk around without fuel for a month?
0: He refuels himself.
2: Oh.
0: He's built to do everything. Eat, drink, sleep. You'll take good care of my wife, won't you, B2?
3: Well, your wife is rather nice. I've grown quite fond of her.
0: There, you see?
2: Yeah, Walter, how long has this Marionettes Incorporated outfit been in business?
0: Secretly for 2 years now. Why?
2: Well, I wonder, you suppose there's a possibility that I might get in touch with him?
0: You?
2: Hmm.
0: But your nephew is madly in love with you.
2: Well, I know that, but even so, just a little respite, you know, a night or two once a month, huh?
0: But she loves you dearly.
2: Yeah. So much she can't bear me to leave her for half an hour. You know that lately she's taken to calling me up at work 10 or 12 times a day, talking baby talk?
0: Your Nettie?
2: My Nettie. So now what do you say, old man? Hmm? As a favor to an old buddy, huh? A fellow lodge member?
0: Well, I could put you in touch with the man who makes them. Because you'd be pledged to secrecy once you learned where he's located.
2: Oh, well, naturally.
0: Very well, then. Here's his card.
2: Marionettes Incorporated. 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
0: Yeah. Mm-hmm. Mr. Zeig will take care of you. He's a charming fellow. Uh-huh. Real craftsman.
2: See, that's wonderful, Walter. I'll see him first thing tomorrow. Well, I better be getting home now. Nettie is probably splitting a gasket.
0: Well, see you around, old man, after I get back from Rio. While I'm gone, you might drop around regularly, just as you always have. Treat Brayling, too, here, as if he were me. Otherwise, Gloria might be suspicious.
2: Yes, fine, I'll do that. Oh, before I go, these marionettes, they're safe, aren't they?
0: Oh, absolutely. Tell him, B2.
3: Oh, we're guaranteed.
2: Well, that's fine. Well, good night, Walter. Good night, B2.
3: Good night, Mr. Smith.
0: Good night, Henry. Well, I'm glad someone else will have a chance at a little happiness and freedom. All right, Brayling 2, it's back into the cellar box for you. Come on, down the steps. That's it.
3: It's very damp down here, Mr. Brayling.
0: Bad plumbing. Here we are.
3: Brayling.
0: Yeah?
3: Before you put me back into the toolbox, could we have a word?
0: Certainly, old man.
3: Now, this toolbox.
0: Yes, what about it?
3: Well, I don't like it, Mr. Brayling.
0: Why not?
3: Well, it's cramped.
0: Oh. Well, I'll try to fix up something more comfortable when I get back from Rio. All right, now, before Gloria gets worried. Back into the...
3: Marionettes are made to move, not keep still. Now, how would you like to lie in a stuffy old box most of the time?
0: Well, I didn't realize you fellas were that sensitive.
3: Well, you wouldn't like it at all. I keep running. There's no way to shut me off. Now, I have my feelings, you know.
0: Well, a day after tomorrow, I'll be off to Rio, and you won't have to stay in the box for a whole month. You can move upstairs.
3: But when you come back from Rio, I'll go back into the box.
0: Mr. Zeig didn't tell me at Marionettes Incorporated that it was possible to get a difficult specimen.
3: Oh, there's a lot he doesn't know about us.
0: Look here, B2. This has gone far enough.
3: I'll never get to Rio.
0: Come on now, into the box.
3: And another thing.
0: Well?
3: Your wife.
0: Yes, what about me?
3: I've grown quite fond of her.
0: I'm glad that you enjoy your employment. You'll have the whole month.
3: I'm afraid you don't quite understand, Brayling. I've fallen in love with her.
0: Yes, well, all right. You what?
3: Well, you see, you just don't appreciate it. Maybe if you hadn't acted so meek and apologetic about everything, well, she'd have a little more respect for you as a man.
0: You aren't supposed to behave like this, you know.
3: I think I could be very happy if I were married to Gloria.
0: Aren't you forgetting that you are nothing but a big, overgrown puppet?
3: Now, careful, Brayling. I'm sensitive.
0: I'm sorry. Look, you wouldn't mind waiting here a moment, would you? I have to go upstairs and make a phone call.
3: To whom?
0: Nobody important. I have to call Henry Smith about something.
3: You're lying. Now, you're going to call Marionettes Incorporated and tell Mr. Zeig to come and get me.
0: No, really, I'm not. I was... B2, stay away.
3: Now, stand where you are, Brayling.
0: Now, B2, take your hand off my
3: no,
0: arm.
3: No, Brayling.
0: To do?
3: Nothing much. I'm just going to put you in the toolbox, lock it, and lose the key. Then I'll buy another ticket to Rio, and Gloria and I can have a wonderful vacation.
0: You're insane.
3: Oh, am I?
0: Now, wait a minute. Hold on, B2. Don't be rash. Now, let's talk this over.
3: Goodbye, Brayling.
0: Now, B2, stop it. Don't. Let go.
3: Into the box, Brayling. There. Let me out.
4: Walter?
3: Yes, Gloria?
4: What in the world are you doing down there at this time of night?
3: Well, nothing, lover. The pipes were knocking, and I'm just making sure the boiler hasn't exploded. Now, you go to bed, and I'll be up soon.
4: Hurry, won't you? We had such a nice evening. I'm lonesome for you.
3: Well, you won't ever be lonesome again, darling. Never again.
2: Good morning, Nettie.
5: Good morning, darling. How are you? Have a nice time last night? I missed you so.
2: Mm-hmm. Is breakfast ready?
5: Well, aren't you going to kiss me good morning?
2: Huh? Oh, yes, I suppose so.
5: You're so wonderful, Henry. I guess I'm the luckiest person in the world.
2: Mm-hmm.
5: Now, here's your coffee. How would you like your eggs?
2: Any way at all.
5: But I want to please you.
2: Look, skip the eggs this morning.
5: But you have to eat to keep well, darling.

0: I try so hard to do everything just as I think you'll like it.
1: I know, no. I'm not displeased. Now, goodbye, dear.
0: Henry.
1: Yes?
0: You forgot to kiss me goodbye.
1: No strings attached, no strings attached. A very nice puppet with no strings attached. Let's see now. Jumble Shop. 43 South Wesley. Well, that should be about to... here it is.
2: Yes?
1: Mr. Zeig?
2: Yes?
1: Walter Brayling recommended me.
2: Enter.
1: Thank you.
2: Your name?
1: Henry Smith, 55 Evergreen Place.
2: And what can we do for you, Mr. Smith?
1: Well, Mr. Brayling showed me his marionette last night. I was intrigued with the idea. Not that my wife is anything like that female meat grinder he's married to, you understand, but... I'm a man who enjoys an occasional evening with the boys, you know, without complication.
2: Naturally.
1: Yes, so I thought...
2: That I could duplicate you?
1: Exactly.
2: I think it might be arranged.
1: Uh-huh. Oh, yes, how much?
2: $9,000. I have an inferior model at 75.
1: No. If I go through with this, nothing is too good for Nettie. Nettie's my wife. We've been putting money aside to buy a summer home in Westport, but...
2: Yeah, sometimes we must choose.
1: Yes. Well, perhaps I could just slip out $9,000. It's a joint account. How soon could I have it?
2: Oh, I could construct a mannequin in about 2 months' time.
1: Good.
2: Shall I consider the order placed?
1: At once.
2: Of course, you'll have to report here for a body mold, color index of your hair, lips, skin, etc. And I'll have to do a complete electro-emotional calibration.
1: Uh-huh. Now, you guarantee that these models are foolproof?
2: As foolproof as I can make them, Mr. Smith. I have had years of training.
1: And there's no chance of detection?
2: None whatever. I've never had a complaint.
1: Very well, Mr. Zeig. I'll get the money from the bank and send it to you.
2: I'm sure you won't be sorry, Mr. Smith. You will be just as satisfied as Walter Brayling.
3: Oh, tell her.
4: Yes, Mr. Smith.
1: I'd like to cash this draft on my joint account, please.
4: Yes, sir. $9,000, sir?
1: That's right.
4: Oh, I'm afraid that's impossible, Mr. Smith.
1: Impossible? My wife and I have a good $15,000 in our account.
4: You're mistaken, Mr. Smith.
1: Well, I know.
4: Here's your card, sir. You see, Mr. Smith withdrew $10,000 recently.
1: $10,000? Without even telling me?
4: I remember it distinctly, Mr. Smith. She said it was for a surprise for you.
1: Oh, good Lord, she's bought that house in Connecticut. My birthday is next week. She... No. I've got to borrow it somewhere. I've already contracted...
4: Yes, sir. Quite a surprise for you, Mr. Smith.
5: Yes? Oh, hello, Henry.
1: Hello, Gloria. Is Walter home? I'd like to speak to him.
5: He should be back soon. Will you wait?
1: Yes, I'd better.
5: Oh, say, Henry, as long as you're here, maybe you can help me with something.
1: What?
5: I went downstairs to get an old suitcase a little while ago, and I heard the strangest noises near that old tool chest of Walter's. He mentioned that the boiler was acting up, and, well, I'm afraid to go down there again. I wonder if you'd take a look.
1: What kind of noises?
5: Like a thumping sound.
1: Mm-hmm. Well, maybe I'd better go down, Gloria. You stay up here.
5: Should I call a plumber, do you think?
1: No. I'll take care of it.
5: Well, it's right down those stairs.
1: All right, I'll have a look. Hello? Hello in there.
6: Let me out. Let me out.
1: Shh. Just a minute. Keep quiet, for goodness sake.
6: Let me out.
1: I'll have to smash the lock. Now, what...
7: Henry, thank God you've come.
1: What's the meat?
7: I've been in there all night. I thought I'd suffocate. He tried to kill me. He tried to murder me.
1: Who? Which one are you?
7: No, don't be an idiot. I'm Walter.
1: Well, what happened?
7: B2, the marionette. He stuffed me in a toolbox and left me to suffocate.
1: What?
7: Fortunately, I found an old file in there and managed to get an air hole through the wood.
1: Good Lord. He's taking Gloria with him to Rio.
7: Have they left yet?
1: No, he's going downtown for the tickets.
7: Good. We may have time.
1: For what?

0: to get down to Marionettes Incorporated and tell Mr. Zeig to stop him.
1: You're in no condition.
0: Don't worry about me. We can't waste any time. Now, come on.
1: Yes, but what about Gloria?
0: I'll sneak out. Tell her that you fixed the plumbing. Tell her anything. I'll meet you outside.
1: All right.
0: What a fool I've been.
1: Oh, what a fool I almost was. I went down and ordered one of those things today. Gloria, love.
2: Yes, darling. Did you get the tickets to Rio?
1: Right here in my wallet. A honeymoon for two under the pampas moon.
2: Oh, Walter, it's so nice to have you like this.
1: Oh, you like the change?
2: I don't know what did it, but whatever it is, I'm in favor of it. I hope it's permanent.
1: Well, I intend to see that it is. By the way, darling, do you happen to remember where that old pistol of mine is?
2: Pistol?
1: Yeah, I just thought, since we're going to be traveling in strange countries, well, it wouldn't hurt to bring it along.
2: Well, I think it's here in the sideboard. There. You know how frightened I am of these things.
1: Well, I'll be very careful of it. In fact, I think I'll go down to the basement and practice. Not really shooting it, of course, just to make sure it's in good working order.
2: Well, now, do be careful, darling.
1: Oh, I will. If you should hear a shot, now, don't be frightened. I may fire it into a block of wood just to test it. Perhaps I'll fire it into that old tool chest of mine. That should absorb it.
2: Oh, speaking of that tool chest...
1: Yeah, what about it?
2: It reminds me that Henry Smith was here.
1: Oh?
2: Yes, I heard some noises downstairs, and he went to fix the plumbing.
1: Oh, is he still down there?
2: No, he left. I really don't understand it. He seemed so anxious to see you before he went down to the cellar. And then he just left.
1: Did he stop the noises?
2: Well, he must have. I don't hear them.
1: Yeah, I see.
2: What is it, dear?
1: Well, I have to go out for a while, darling.
2: But, Walter, we have to pack if we're leaving.
1: Well, I'll be back soon. There's something very important I have to attend to.
2: What is it?
1: Well, just some personal business with Henry Smith. Now, please excuse me, darling. And now, don't worry. When I get back, everything will be fixed once and for all. Oh, we can enjoy the rest of our lives just as though the old Walter Brayling never existed.
3: Oh, Mr. Brayling and Mr. Smith. Come in, gentlemen, come in. What brings you?
4: Mr. Zeig, you told me your marionettes were foolproof.
3: They are. My personal guarantee goes with
4: you. We know all about your personal guarantee. Except that Mr. Brayling's dummy knocked him out, yes. Stuffed him in a toolbox to suffocate, and is making plans to run away with his wife.
3: Oh, dear.
4: Yes, well, Mr. Zeig.
3: Well, I really don't know what to say, gentlemen.
4: What Mr. Brayling and myself would like to know, Mr. Zeig, is exactly what are you planning to do to stop this overambitious robot?
3: Well, of course, we shall have to recover B2 first, and then I'll simply dismantle him.
0: Yes,
3: and
0: he doesn't seem to want to be dismantled, Mr. Zeig. In fact, I think that you'll have trouble catching him.
5: Maybe I can save you the trouble, gentlemen.
0: Yeah. B2.
4: Look out, he's got a gun.
5: I thought I'd find you here when I discovered the tool chest empty.
4: Now, you look, B2. Whatever you're planning, you won't get away with it.
5: Oh, I think I will. Mr. Tsai, can't you do something?
3: I'm afraid I can't think of anything.
5: I'll save you the trouble because I'm going to kill the three of you.
0: No, you won't get away with it.
5: No, now you forget that Gloria and I will be on a plane to Rio in a few hours. All right, Mr. Tsai, you first.
3: Now, see here. This isn't fair. I created you. You can't. You...
4: You grab him.
0: I've got him.
4: Now, quick, that hammer.
0: Look out!
1: Oh, well, that's the end of Brayling, too.
0: He got Zeig, though. Yeah. Right through the... Holy jumping catfish, and he... Look at him. Look at Zeig.
1: It's nothing but a mass of coils and springs, just like Brayling, too. Well, he's nothing but a marionette. He's no different. Brayling. You know what this means?
0: Oh, this is incredible.
1: A marionette building other marionettes?
0: But someone must have built Mr. Zeig originally. I wonder...
1: Well, perhaps Mr. Zeig turned on whoever built him the same way Brayling 2 turned on you.
0: At any rate, we'll never know.
1: Oh. Say, I wonder how many of these things are walking around among us.
0: Oh, I shudder to think of that.
1: You know, some of our best friends might be.
0: Ooh.
1: Yeah. Come on, we have to get out of here.
0: But the police...
1: Now, don't be a fool, Brayling. There's been no crime committed here. All the police will find is two oversized puppets with the springs coming out of them.
0: And they seem so lifelike.
1: Yes, I know, and they're only machinery. You've got to remember that.
0: Yes. What'll I tell Gloria?
6: Well, if I were you, Brayling, I wouldn't tell Gloria a thing. I'd simply pick up that other ticket to Rio and take her on a honeymoon, just as she's expecting.
0: But what about you, though, Henry? What are you going to do?
6: Me? Well, I'm going home and give Nettie a kiss that'll singe your hair. Oh, you know, when I think of what might have happened if I'd gone through with this marionette thing, it makes a fellow realize how lucky he is to be married to a decent woman. Oh, come on, let's go.
4: Nettie? Nettie? Where are you, sweetheart?
2: In here, darling.
4: Oh, I've missed you today. Come here.
2: Oh, Henry. You look tired, darling. Can I do something for you? Just tell me I'm yours to command.
6: Oh, man's a fool to jeopardize a nice home and a loving wife like you. Oh, you do love me, don't you, Nettie?
2: Oh, you know I do. Mm. Here, let me get your slippers on.
6: No. Oh, it feels good to sit back on the sofa and relax. Oh, you don't know what a trying day I've had.
2: Oh, I can see you're all upset. Hey. It isn't anything I've done, is it, dearest?
6: Oh, no. Well, in a way, something you've done is connected with it, yes.
2: What's that, darling?
6: The money.
2: Money?
6: Now, I know you wanted to surprise me with the house, darling, but really you shouldn't have taken that money out of the bank without consulting me.
2: Henry, I don't even know what you're talking about.
6: Now, Nettie.
2: But I don't.
6: Nettie.
2: Oh, you're so upset, darling. If it's anything important, let's talk about it later. Meanwhile, why don't you just put your head on my shoulder and rest?
6: Mm-hmm. Well, I must admit that sounds enticing.
2: Here. Let me make you comfortable. There. Now you just close your eyes. That's it.
6: Mm-hmm. Daddy.
2: Yes, darling?
6: You hear something?
2: No, darling.
6: You sure?
2: Like what?
6: Like the ticking of the clock?
2: No.
6: Strange. I don't hear it now, but when I had my ear against your chest... Oh, no, she couldn't have done that to me. Not Nettie.
2: What are you talking about?
6: I'm talking about... No, I won't believe it. You're my Nettie, aren't you? You're real live flesh and blood. But I hear it. It's coming from you. It's coming from you.
7: Tonight, by transcription... X-1 has brought you Marionettes Incorporated, written by Ray Bradbury and adapted for radio by George Lefferts. Featured in the cast were Les Damon, Dick Hamilton, Carl Swenson, Theo Getz, Arthur Cole, Bob Hastings, Freddie Chandler, and Ginger Jones. Your announcer, Fred Collins. X-1 was directed by Daniel Sutter and is an NBC Radio Network production.
8: Greg, I was worried this was going to be about ventriloquists and creepy dummies, but this is a totally other story. What did you think?
9: Mary, I thought it was fun. I've got to say that during the show, when it was being broadcast, my wife rang into the Shiver Show studio. She left a message saying she was off to Marionettes Inc. To get a duplicate of me, except she added some strange little rider. She said, without all the faults. Now, what, I don't know, what could she have possibly meant?
8: I have no idea. I mean, you are perfect in every way, Greg.
9: Oh, please, Mary. Yes, no, I liked it. It was good fun.
8: Yeah, so our story is set in the future in 1990, which is always fun to think about. And we have a black market for marionettes, so people can sneak off and buy these things. $9,000, Greg, which would have been folding money back then when this was written.
9: But I like the fact that if you got a female marionette, she was $10,000.
8: Absolutely. Well, we all know that's reasonable.
9: Well, of course. In fact, I was wondering, it wasn't double. And what a group of, talk about the men, what a group of whining, you know, wimps, snowflakes. You know, they're all sitting in this bar, was it 10 o'clock at night, bitching that their wives are too affectionate.
8: Yeah, so this was very satirical and kooky. And I thought the music was also quite kooky and strangely cheerful. Did you notice?
9: Well, very sitcom, as we've mentioned in the past with some of these radio plays. That music does. If we come down to the sound, you're our expert on sound effects, but there were some quite nice sound effects. There was the smashing of the tool cabinet where the main man had been locked in by one of the robots, and there was gunshots. There was a hammer.
8: There was a scene where they were outside, and there was a nice ambient outside, a neighborhood sound with some crickets, I think, maybe. I mean, those crickets are working hard because they end up in every scene.
9: That's right.
8: But, as you say, the toolbox and, steps down into the basement where this marionette was being kept.
9: Mary, as you mentioned before, it was originally written by Ray Bradbury, but the scriptwriter, George Lafretz, and we've heard his work over the years, has done a great job of turning this into a half-hour radio play.
8: Yeah, absolutely. I loved the slogan, money-back guarantee and no strings attached.
9: I like the twist at the end. I could see it coming one of the wives, whose name I've forgotten, it wasn't Nettie, I think it was the other one, who had substituted herself.
8: Gloria, was it? I think it was Gloria.
9: And she'd disappeared. And the way that it was quite sitcom-like, how the robot had fallen in love with the woman. Very sort of my favorite Martian type humor.
8: Yeah, I have to admit, I started suspecting Nettie was possibly a robot because right out of the box, if you'll pardon the pun, Greg, because he was complaining that she wanted hour-long kisses. And I thought, there's something odd about that. We've got also Mr. Zieg. I had to really listen. Was it Mr. Zieg? Was it Mr. Sieg? Was it Mr.? But the CEO of Marionette Inc., he was quite an amusing addition to the role because, he ends up having a sticky end as well in this.
9: He does, indeed. It was good fun. And there's, as you mentioned, once again, written in 1949 and went to air in the early 50s. But how perceptive to be talking about what we could now call AI and how it can reproduce itself, how the, how robots, and this, I believe, was one of the issues with Terminator in the film, how the robots took over the world.
8: You can't turn your back on them because they're sneaky. Almost like us.
9: Well, yes, they're possibly not quite as cruel as humans, although we may be about to find out.
8: Well, Greg, any final thoughts on Marionette Inc.?
9: Well, Mary, I'm glad you asked because let me think. I'm trying to work out how I could put this delicately about listening to women's heartbeats by putting my ear against their chest, and I've discovered that a stethoscope is going to be the go. So I'm planning to roam the streets around where I live with a stethoscope, very generously offering husbands an opportunity for me to listen to their wives' hearts. There's a service. How's that for a side hustle?
8: Good luck with that.
9: Yes.
8: Now, Greg, we're about to go on to the second part of the show and another feature from Ray Bradbury. Are you ready?
9: I certainly am. I have no idea from the title, The Belt, what it's about, but I can see sweeping plains in southern Africa and cuddly lion cubs. Is that the sort of thing I'm looking forward to seeing, is it, Mary?
8: Like Simba.
9: Like Simba.
10: This is the office of Dr. David McLean, resident psychiatrist of the new Chicago Institute of Human Engineering.
11: All right, Miss Carver, will you take this, please? To Charles S. Haworth, senior psychiatrist, New Chicago Institute of Human Engineering. The following constitutes my report on the case of George and Lydia Abbott, which we discussed by telephone. Subject George relates onset of symptoms to the purchase of a $60,000 soundproofed Happy Life home. Under narcosynthesis during initial interviews, subject described the experience in the following manner. Miss Carver, would you play back the sonic record of the initial interview?
12: We'd always wanted one, and then we could afford it, so...
11: Go on, Mr. Abbott. Tell me about the home.
12: The home? Well, it was supposed to do everything, the agent told us. And it did, I guess. It clothed us, fed us, and rocked us to sleep. Played and sang, and it was good to us. Very good, sure.
11: Tell me about the nursery.
12: The nursery? The nursery, ah.
11: It was completely automatic?
12: Completely automatic. There were crystalline walls that wavered from two to three dimensions. There were pseudo-textured floors that shifted from brick to dirt to waving grass. The nursery was the best, but then we wanted the best for the children. Doctor, I must be crazy. We have no children.
11: What about Peter and Wendy? They're your children.
12: Oh, no, no. We have no children, Doctor. We have no children.
11: All right, Miss Carver, to continue. After three sessions, the subject was able to recall and accept the idea that he had two children. He described the first day.
12: All right, Peter and Wendy, this is your nursery.
13: What's so special about a nursery, Dad?
12: Plenty. Just go in and see.
13: Do we have to?
2: You'll be surprised.
13: Gee.
12: Go ahead.
13: I'm scared.
14: I'm not.
13: Hey, it's nice in here.
15: It is?
13: Come on in, Wendy. Boy, look at the pictures on the walls. They're real.
12: They're almost real. You can change them any way you like just by thinking.
2: Go on in, dear.
15: Well, all right, Mommy.
13: Hey, Wendy, look what I can do with the pictures.
15: That's the White Rabbit from Alice in Wonderland.
13: Sure. I just thought about it, and there it was.
15: Let me try. Peter, let me try.
13: Well, go ahead. Just think.
15: How about Wizard and Oz? I want to see Wizard and Oz.
12: Well, dear, there we are.
2: Oh, they like it.
12: Why shouldn't they? All I have to do is think, and they've got whatever they want in three dimensions. Color, sound, and smell.
2: Oh, it's nice that we can give them all the advantages.
12: Sure. What else are we working for, huh? Mm. Well, what do you want to do this evening?
2: Well, the Petersons asked us over for bridge, but
12: well,
2: if you...
12: Well, we don't have to worry about the kids. They'll be all right in the nursery. Come on, Lydia. We deserve a night out.
16: And in the nursery, the walls were a kaleidoscope of time and space and imagination. The green forest of Sherwood and the quiet forms of Robin and his merry men gave way to the roll of the high seas and the smell of salt in the air as Sir Henry Morgan sailed into the harbor at Jamaica. And behind the crystalline quartz walls, the vacuum tubes and grids and banks of metal image tape spun quietly and efficiently, erasing the line between illusion and reality. Of course, the electric bill from Consolidated Utilities was tremendous, but it was worth it. The Happy Life home breathed contentedly as life proceeded with soft automaticity, as guaranteed in the brochure and bill of sale.
2: George.
12: Hmm?
2: George, I wish you'd look at the nursery.
12: What's wrong with it?
2: I don't know.
12: I was in the nursery last week. It's perfectly all right.
2: It's different now.
12: What do you mean, different?
2: I want you to come and see.
12: Are the kids there?
2: No. Madge Allen took them to a show along with her kids. That's why I want you to look at it now, before they get back.
12: Oh, all right. What you expect me to do, I don't know. I'm no mechanic.
2: This isn't a question of a leaky faucet, George.
12: All right, dear. I'm coming.
16: The nursery light flicked on as they came down the hall. The relays clicked and the tubes warmed and chemical odor banks and pipes bubbled into life as they paused before the closed door.
2: Go ahead, George. Open it.
16: all sides, in three dimensions, stretched the hot, tired landscapes of an African veldt reproduced to the last stick and pebble and bit of straw. The ceiling above them became a sky with a hot yellow sun. A wind blew in from the baked veldtland. The hot straw smell of lion grass. The cool green smell of the hidden waterhole. The great rusty smell of animals. The howl of the jackal in the distance. And the papery rustling of the great vultures that wheeled and circled under the yellow burning sun.
12: Let's get out of this, son. It's a little too real.
2: Oh, George, you promised you'd look around.
12: Well, I don't see anything.
2: Wait a minute. There are the vultures.
12: Filthy creatures.
2: There. There are the lions, far over that way.
12: Yes, I see them.
2: But they're on their way to the waterhole. They've just eaten.
12: It's some animal. A zebra or a baby giraffe, maybe.
2: Can you see it? Are you sure?
12: It's a little late to be sure. Nothing over there but clean bone and the vultures swooping down for what's left.
2: Did you hear that scream?
12: What scream?
2: About a moment ago.
12: Sorry, no.
2: Oh, here come the lions. George, they're frightening.
12: Take it easy, Lydia. They're just illusion.
16: The lions were 15 feet away. So real, so startlingly real, you could feel the prickling fur on your hand, and your mouth was stuffed with the dusty upholstery smell of their heated pelts. And the yellow of them was in your eyes like the yellow of an exquisite tapestry. The yellows of lions and summer grass, and the sound of the matted lion lungs exhaling on the silent noontide, and the smell of meat from the panting, dripping mouth.
2: George! I'm afraid they're so real.
12: They're only an illusion, Lydia, that's all.
2: Watch out!
12: Ah! Out, quick, outside!
2: They almost got us.
12: Now take it easy, calm down.
2: I could feel their breath.
12: Get a hold of yourself, Lydia. They aren't real. Walls, that's all it is, crystalloid walls.
2: They look so real.
12: Of course they do. But it's all dimensional color reactionary process and metal tape film behind glass screens. It's all odoraphonics and sonics. Now, here, take my handkerchief.
2: I'm afraid. Did you see? Did you feel it? It's too real.
12: No, Lydia.
2: And we've got to tell Wendy and Peter not to read any more on Africa.
12: Of course, dear.
2: I want you to lock that place up.
12: But you know how difficult Peter is about that. I punished him last week by locking the nursery for an afternoon, and he threw a tantrum. And Wendy, too. Well, they live for the nursery.
2: It's got to be locked. That's all there is to it.
12: You've been working too hard, Lydia. You need a rest.
2: I don't know. Maybe I don't have enough to do. I have too much time to think. All I do is set the menu selector dials at the beginning of the week.
12: But that's the whole idea. The house is automatic.
2: I know, but couldn't we turn it off for about a week and take a vacation?
12: You mean you want to fry eggs for me?
2: And darn socks. I feel like I don't belong here. The house is wife and mother and maid. How can I compete with the African belts? George, Those lions can't get out of there, can they?
12: Of course not, dear. Now, don't think about it anymore.
16: They ate alone. He sat idly watching the dining room table produce warm dishes of food from its mechanical interior.
12: You forgot the ketchup. That's better.
16: It wouldn't hurt to lock the children out of the nursery for a while. It was clear that they had been spending too much time in Africa. But son, he could feel it on his neck still, like a hot paw. And the lions and the smell of blood. Remarkable how the nursery caught the telepathic emanations of the children's minds and created a life to fulfill their desires. The children thought zebras, and there were zebras. Son. Giraffes. Death. And death. They were so young. But long before you knew what death was, you were wishing it on someone else. But this, the long, hot African veldt, the awful death in the jaws of a lion, and repeated again and again and again. The children came home dutifully at 8:30.
14: Hi, Mom. Hi, Pop.
17: Hello, hi, darlings.
2: Do you want something to eat, dear? We're just having dessert.
13: We're full of strawberry ice cream.
15: And hot dogs.
13: We'll just sit and watch.
5: Sure. Peter, tell us about the nursery.
13: The nursery?
5: All about Africa and everything.
13: I don't understand.
5: Well, your mother and I were just traveling through Africa with Rod and Reel.
13: There's no Africa in the nursery.
5: Oh, come now, Peter. We know better.
13: I don't remember any Africa. Do you, Wynn? Go run and see, huh?
15: Sure. I'll be right back.
5: Wendy, come back here. Wendy!
13: Oh, she'll be right back, Pop.
5: She doesn't have to. I've seen it. Come on.
13: Sure, Pop. But Wendy'll tell us.
5: Open the door.
15: See, Daddy? It's not Africa. It's Florida. Like in Bambi.
13: There go the deer. See? It isn't Africa.
5: I see it isn't. Go to bed.
13: But it isn't 9 o'clock.
5: You heard me. Go to bed.
13: Okay. Good night, Mom. Good night, Pop.
15: Good night.
2: Good night, dear. I'll be right in.
5: Wait a minute, Lydia. Look at this.
2: What is it?
5: This is the corner where the lions were, isn't it?
2: What is that you picked up?
5: An old wallet of mine. There's a smell of hot grass on it. The smell of a lion. It's wet with saliva. It has been chewed.
2: George, those smears of blood.
5: Come on out. Now let's go to bed.
16: But in the middle of the night, he was still awake, and he knew his wife was awake.
2: George, how did your wallet get in the nursery?
5: I don't know. Wendy must have changed the walls from the African veldt. I'm going to keep it locked. Maybe it isn't good for the children. My father used to say children are like carpets. They should be stepped on occasionally. We've never lifted a hand. They're spoiled and we're spoiled. I think I'll have Dr. McLean come tomorrow morning and have a look at Africa.
2: But it isn't Africa now. It's Florida and Bambi.
5: I have a feeling it'll be Africa again before then.
16: Although their automatic somno beds tried very hard, the two adults could not be rocked to sleep for another hour. A smell of cats was in the night air. And in the morning, the stove cooked French toast, and the dining room table poured the syrup and melted butter.
13: Pop?
5: Yes?
13: You aren't going to lock up the nursery for good, are you?
5: That all depends.
13: On what?
5: On you and your sister.
2: We feel you should have some variety, dear.
13: I wouldn't want the nursery locked up ever.
5: Well, as a matter of fact, we're thinking of turning the whole house off for about a month. Sort of camping out.
2: Be fun for a change. Now, don't you think so, Wendy?
15: No, it'd be awful.
13: I don't want to do anything but look and listen and smell. What else is there to do?
5: Oh, all right, all right. Go play in Africa.
13: Are you going to shut off the house soon?
5: We're considering it.
13: I don't think you better consider it anymore, Pop.
5: I won't have any threats from you, son.
13: Okay, Pop. Come on, Wendy. Let's get back.
16: After breakfast, Dr. David McLean arrived.
11: Oh, I saw the nursery last year, George. It looked all right to me.
5: You didn't notice anything unusual?
11: No. The pattern showed the usual violence, a tendency towards slight paranoia. All children feel persecuted by their parents. They're perfectly normal.
5: There. There it is.
11: Suppose we take a look at it now.
16: They entered without knocking and sent the children out. The screams had faded and the lions were feeding quietly under the trees.
5: I wish I could see what they're eating.
11: How long has this been going on?
5: A little over a month.
11: Certainly doesn't feel good.
5: I don't want feelings. I want facts.
11: George, a psychologist never saw a fact in his life. He knows about feelings. And this doesn't feel good. Now, my advice to you is to have the whole room torn down and your children brought to me every day for the next year for treatment.
5: Is it that bad?
11: I'm afraid so. You know, that's why the nursery was developed originally, to let us examine the patterns left on the wall by a child's mind.
5: But what is it? What's wrong with Peter and Wendy?
11: Well, it
1: was?
6: Hard to say.
14: I haven't punished them more than average. Oh, I took away a few gadgets. Last week, I locked the nursery to show I meant business.
11: You've let this room replace you and your wife in your children's affections. This room is their real father and mother. And now you come along and want to shut it. Well, you can feel the hatred coming out of that sky. George, turn everything off. The nursery, the automatic kitchen, the whole automatic house. Start now.
14: But won't the shock be too much for the children?
11: I don't want them going any deeper. Let's get out of here. I never like these rooms. I'm getting nervous.
14: Those lions look real, don't they? I don't suppose there's any way...
11: What?
14: ...that they could become real.
11: Not that I know.
14: Some flaw in the machinery, tampering?
11: No.
14: I don't imagine a room will like being turned off.
11: Nothing ever likes to die, even a room.
14: I wonder if it hates me for turning it off.
11: Paranoia is thick today. Hello. Is this your scarf? It's stained. Brown. Blood.
14: That's Lydia's. Come on, the main fuse box is out here.
11: All right, go ahead. Pull the switch.
14: Yeah. It's off.

0: The two children were in hysterics. They screamed and kicked and threw things. They yelled and sobbed and swore and jumped on the furniture, weeping.
1: It's off and it stays off. The whole house dies as of now.
0: He marched around the house, cutting switches and pulling fuses.
2: Don't let them do it! Don't let Pop kill everything! I hate you! I hate you!
1: Insults won't get you anywhere.
2: I wish you were dead.
1: We were for a long while. Now we're going to start really living. Instead of being handled and massaged, we're going to live.
3: Once more, Daddy. Just once more.
2: One more minute of the nursery, that's all. Just one more minute.
4: Oh, George, it can't hurt, really.
1: Oh, all right, only shut up. 1 minute, and that's the end. Forever.
2: Gee, thanks, Pop. Thanks.
1: And then we're going on a vacation. Dr. McLean is coming in half an hour to help us out. Lydia, turn on the nursery for just a minute.
2: Oh, boy. Come on, Wendy. Come on.
3: Thanks, Daddy. Thanks a lot.
1: Just 1 minute, remember? Now, where'd I put those suitcases? Lydia!
4: Don't shout, George. I'm right here.
1: Did you leave them alone in the nursery?
4: Well, I've got to get ready, George.
1: Well, I guess we'd better get them out of there before they get involved with those beasts again.
2: Pop! Pop, come here!
3: Daddy! Mommy!
1: Come on, quick!
4: Wendy! Peter! What's the matter?
1: Hurry up! Open the nursery! Wendy! Peter!
4: They aren't anywhere. Wendy! Peter!
1: Peter! The door! Open the door! Oh. They've locked it from the outside. Peter!
4: Peter! Wendy! Peter! Open the door, dear!
1: Let us out, Peter! Open the door! It's time to go! Open the door!
4: George! The lions!
1: Peter, do you hear me? Open this door!
4: They're all around us, George!
1: Son! Son, do you hear me? Let us out! Son!
4: George! Look out! The lions! They're coming! Ah!
0: When Dr. David McLean came, half hour later, he found the two children in the nursery sitting in the center of the open glade eating a picnic lunch. Beyond them was the waterhole and the yellow veld land. Above was the hot sun. At a distance, Dr. McLean saw the lions fighting and clawing and then settling down to feed in silence under the shady trees.
5: Hi, kids. Where are your mom and dad?
2: Oh, they'll be here directly.
5: Good, good. We've got to get along.
0: He squinted at the lions with his hands up to his eyes. Now they were done feeding and they moved to the waterhole to drink. A shadow flickered as the vultures dropped down from the blazing sky to finish what the lions left.
3: Dr. McLean? Dr. McLean?
5: Huh? What?
3: Have a cup of tea?
5: Which concludes my report to date. There were no lions, of course. Not in a physical sense. Lydia and George were devoured, however, almost as surely as if there had been lions. Their personalities were devoured by the mechanistic marbles which had usurped their role as parents. All four members of the family are under intensive therapy now and are doing as well as can be expected. Send that by telerope, Miss Carver. Oh, and would you ask George Abbott to step inside? I'm ready for him.
6: Tonight, by transcription, X-1 has brought you The Veldt, written by Ray Bradbury and adapted for radio by Ernest Kenoy. Featured in the cast were Mary Patton, Bill Quinn, David Pfeffer, Beverly Lunsford, Charles Penman, and John Larkin. Your announcer, Fred Collin. X-1 was directed by Dan Sutter and is an NBC Radio Network production.
7: Greg, we've just listened to The Veldt from the pen of Ray Bradbury. What did you think?
8: Mary, I thoroughly enjoyed it, except for one thing. At the end, I'd rather the parents got, instead of being devoured by madness, that they actually got eaten by lions. I think it'd be a much better ending. A little messy, perhaps, but would have made great audio.
7: This was a really great episode. Of course, Ray Bradbury never disappoints.
8: Now, Mary, how you saw that room, the nursery. So they step in through the door, and then it's in this virtual reality. But how do you perceive that?
7: Yeah, that's a great question. Because I used to work in telecommunications, one of my clients had one of these VR rooms, and it was all the walls were, they weren't done in green color. They were done in a sort of pale beige, and they were able to actually sort of isolate the individuals and have them sort of walking around. It was, they never put in like a background like the ocean or a golf course or the savannah, but they could have. They definitely could have done it. So that's what I imagine it is. It's kind of like a, imagine like bland walls in this room, and then it get the VR gets projected onto them. What did you see?
8: Yeah, something very similar. Now we look at, you know, this is, what is this, more than 70 years ago. So very perceptive, a great concept. And we always talk about the theater of the mind when it comes to radio plays. And I believe that the sound in this and the imagery that's being created really comes alive.
7: Oh, absolutely. I mean, Ray Bradbury, what a brilliant writer. So here he's imagining a fully automated home. He's also kind of seeing that there's something like a VR type of Netflix that, you know, you as part of the subscription for the home, you go into this room and you experience, you know, and your mind conjures up the story, if you will. So this is brilliant writing, great imagination. So I really, really enjoyed it. And I thought the other thing that was really prescient in his writing is that the parents just leave the kids watching it or interacting with it. There's no supervision. They have no interest in what they're doing in there until it's too late. And I thought that's basically the way it is today too. Like parents don't really supervise and feel that they can't supervise the content that their children consume.
8: Let's say we had these types of houses and you had a choice. There's a room there where you could create anything. And in fact, not only can you create, let's say, the plains of Southern Africa, but presumably you can also go back in time to create a scenario there. So with all those options, Mary, what would be happening when you threw open the door up to the nursery? What would you see there?
7: Am I a child at this point, or am I an adult?
8: You can be anything you like, anything you like.
7: As a child, definitely would have gone back to when the dinosaurs were roaming and tried not to get stepped on.
8: Yes. Now that would be fabulous, wouldn't it? As a virtual reality idea. I was thinking of something if I was a grown up, for example. Now, don't want to go back too far. So let's say London, late 19th century, that sort of Sherlock Holmes era. I could see myself with a large magnifying glass and a deerstalker cap, you know, roaming around trying to find Jack the Ripper in the fog.
7: And investing in the stock market, of course.
8: Oh, yes. Apple as a brand name? No, it'll never work.
7: Good night, Greg.
8: Good night, Mary.
7: That's our show for tonight. Thank you for shivering with us, and we look forward to your company again next week.

0: 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And now they're determined to reverse more of our hard-won rights. 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We are the American Civil Liberties Union, and we will fight any attempts to roll back our rights in the courts and in the streets. 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
2: Today on the show, we're honored to be joined by renowned radio scholar Michelle Hilmes. Michelle is Professor Emerita, Media and Cultural Studies at University of Wisconsin-Madison, and has been a longtime proponent of the importance of studying radio and sound, which have often been neglected in the broader field of media studies. Thanks so much for joining us today, Michelle.
5: I'm delighted to be here. I'm a big fan of the podcast.
2: Oh, thank you so much. And as a fan, you know that we've been talking to lots of academics about radio and audio topics over the years, and people come from a variety of disciplines, and I'm not sure that they would even all agree about a common umbrella term for the scholarly work that they're doing. And I have a sense that radio and audio is not always the buzziest area of study. And I was really struck by a point you made in a recent article and also a presentation that I saw, that sound remains the most analytically neglected of the major modes of human expression, especially when unaccompanied by a visual component, you wrote. So why has sound been neglected by scholars?
5: Well, I think it's, you know, we're very familiar with the concept of the ephemerality of sound, and it is ephemeral. It takes place over time. It can be captured, but it has to be listened to over time. You can't fix it in a frame. And there's a term that archivists use that I've seen in the few articles that talk about archiving sound, is that it's non-eye readable. That is to say that, you know, magnetic tape, you look at it, it doesn't tell you a darn thing. Whereas, you know, with film, let's say, you can at least, you know, look at the little frames. So it's the fact that it's non-visible, that it's ephemeral, that it takes place over time, I think are the main kind of physical things. But also, I think, I mean, I've argued that we do study sound in one field. We have the field of music, you know, music. People have been studying music for hundreds of years. And they have a whole vocabulary for talking about music. Just, you know, we won't even get started. But we don't have anything that we can use comparably to designate a work of sound, a sound work. That's why I'm pushing that term, as you know, because it is imbricated in so many different fields. And so I think that that's one reason why the ephemerality of it, and also just because we don't have good words to describe things. There's also technology, which I could get into in a minute, too.
2: Well, and before you do that, maybe describe mm-hmm. what sound work is, since you're positing this whole okay. new definition or term.
5: Yes, I'm really pushing this, you know. I haven't trademarked it or anything, but I'm just hoping that people will pick it up. I'm saying that we need a term, sound work, to refer to those forms of audio expression, creative audio expression, that draw primarily on, you know, the voice, music, actuality, you know, that kind of panoply of sound that we all work with, that is a construction. You know, it's not just like going out and doing field recordings. That is a work in sound, but that's the raw material of sound work. But it's a construction built with artistry and skill and very interesting, you know, a vocabulary of its own that we see in radio, that we see in podcasting, that we see in audiobooks, that, you know, just to expand it a little bit, you know, and a lot of things like that, that we simply don't have the terms to refer to what it takes, like what you guys do on a weekly basis, the kind of considerations that you use, pacing, style, tone, inflection, you know, things like that. It's could be developed. I hope it will be, but so far it hasn't been.
2: Well, and, you know, as you mentioned, us, Radio Survivor, you know, part of we even changed the way we describe this podcast as radio and sound, and I think that's pointing to what you're talking about, that with some of these new forms of audio like podcasting, there hasn't really been terminology. There's so many similarities between radio and podcasting, but how do we talk about that sort of all together? And I think sound is a helpful way to do that. And is that part of the reason with these new forms? Is that part of the reason that you were kind of itching for a new term?
5: Yes, completely. And I have to admit, I'm one of the people who sort of runs radio and podcasting together. Not that I think they're the same. In fact, you know, you could talk about how different it is to do live radio or any kind of radio as opposed to podcasts. But still, I would like to kind of embrace that whole field and say that it's more alike than it's different. And to be able to speak about them as, you know, kind of a continuous effort towards some kind of, you know, excellence and achievement, you know, in this audio field that we just don't have a critical vocabulary for. We don't have critics. I mean, we're getting a little bit. I don't know if you've noticed, but for instance, the New York Times is taking podcasting much more seriously these days. It runs some critical articles and reviews podcasts, which it never did for radio.
4: There's now a podcast academy as well, which is recently formed in the last year, and they will be having the AMBYs, which is the it's formed in the similar way as the you know, Motion Picture Association of Arts and Sciences and the Grammys panel, so that it is professionals within the industry then voting on these sorts of things. So I think we are seeing that exactly, and in a way that, you know, I feel like, though, radio was at one point treated critically, but we're going back a very long time, aren't we?
5: Yes, we are. No, it's interesting. I've did a little research on that, like when did radio criticism start, and, you know, what happened to it? And essentially, it really wasn't until the 1940s when you start to get the first radio critics writing in newspapers and magazines. And there are several of them whose names I will not recall off the top of my head right now, who, you know, were read widely. Their columns were covered, were syndicated all over the United States. And they reviewed shows that were on the air. They made criticism of radio as a field. But just as that was getting started after the war in the late 1940s, you know, the other big medium that kind of came strutting onto the stage and took over, that would be television. And very soon after that, the radio columns shifted to television. And that was sort of the brief, you know, glorious life of radio criticism in the United States. Now, you have someplace like Britain where they have, the BBC has its own in-house magazines. I mean, they've had a magazine called The Listener since the early 30s, I think, at least. And, you know, they have regular critical reviews of radio shows that the BBC produced over the years. It's great. You know, we have nothing like that in this country. And I think most countries don't.
2: Yeah, I think it's really interesting that you're talking about the popular press and that there were these radio listings in newspapers regularly, and
5: yes,
2: and also columnists who would write about radio news. And I think Paul mentioned this, you know, you're seeing less and less of this now in the newspapers, and I don't even know if there, I feel like I keep seeing the radio columnists that I was aware of in the past decade or so seem to be disappearing. So
4: even the media columnists are disappearing.
3: Yeah.
5: Yes, they are. You're right.
3: Oh, and I'd like to talk about the term sound work, just because it's very exciting to me, because I've often, I mean, there's, I'm the reason I'm interrupting now is that I think there's two kinds of radio, and I think even the kind that gets the most attention from critics that I have noticed on, you know, there's gathering together voices to talk to each other, to record conversations, and those conversations might be edited, they might be structured, but they still mostly exist as sharing voices, a conversation, and that's also maybe the easiest to critique in a magazine or newspaper setting. But why I'm interrupting, why I'm so excited about the term sound work, is that it gives form to an idea that I've struggled with now for my entire life in radio, is that I finish a piece of creativity that is entirely in the realm of sound. I take so I'm just speaking of myself as an artist in as a radio editor. You take all these voices and you take all these sounds, you take the music and the choices that you make as an artist, and they all go into a piece of technology, these days a computer, and then when you're done, there's no word for what you've just trying to share with the world. It's a radio collage. It's a piece of audio work. I've often used the word a piece. My piece is completed.
4: Just kind of comes from music, right? I mean, I think that's or it comes also in some extent from the visual arts. You call a painting a piece or a carving a piece, right? But yeah, it feels like we're borrowing that term because we didn't have one.
5: Yeah, and it's too unspecific to sound, right? It doesn't say what we need it to in terms of, you know, this particular medium, which I think is, you know, deserves it. It's deserved it for, 100 years now? Shouldn't we have our own term? I think we should.
2: Exactly.
5: Yeah, but I mean, also because when you have that, you can start to talk about what makes a successful piece, to use, you know, to go back to that, in terms of skill. Like, what kinds of skills you're using, what kinds elements go into making up a really effective, moving, you know, stimulating sound work. And I think we just don't have a vocabulary for those things.
2: And do you think, I think I know the answer, but by coming up with a vocabulary, is that the first step to getting more people to study sound? And why is it important to study sound? It's funny asking you these questions because we're all sort of in agreement that sound is worth studying, but I'd love to hear your answer about why it's important to study sound.
5: Well, you know, look at the role that radio has played across the last 100 years. I mean, in terms of its social effectivity and its impact on world events, I mean, all that kind of stuff, but also on people's everyday lives and on what a creative medium it's been. They started from nothing. You know, there was no way to speak to people across, you know, large distances en masse in the past, way back then, before radio was invented, and came up with these formats, these genres, these styles, these practices that, you know, were incredibly effective in drawing people to this field of audio culture, and setting up all kinds of things that later got carried into podcasting and many other things, relationships with other art forms, with theater, with music, obviously. So, for instance, I don't lump music itself in sound work, but musical presentation, how music is presented, whether it's on, you know, the a variety show on old radio or on by a DJ or whatever. I mean, presentation, that is sound work. And it takes skill, and it's a new form that, you know, developed in the 1920s and 30s. So that's just to take one example. And if I could make a slight divergence here, when you think of it too, it's when recording started to become possible that much more easily possible than it had been, is when we get the first radio criticisms. You could record things on magnetic tape. After the war, they had that technology. You could go back and listen to it. You couldn't do that before. And I really don't think, as I don't think I said in that piece, but another piece I've written, has any medium gone through the awkward and non-compatible transitions that audio recording has? You know, from shellac discs, you know, to even wax discs, shellac discs, reel-to-reel tape, cassette tape. You know, it's just one after the other, all of them non-eye readable and, you know, therefore obscure. So it's really when radio starts to be able to be be recorded and preserved and listened to again that you start getting radio criticism

0: via record and later on other media. You know, and I think, you know, even as late as, say, the 70s, there's like the National Lampoon Radio Hour, which was a syndicated actual radio hour, but also compiled onto records. But also, you know, before even the 1940s, but not for consumers, radio was recorded onto at least transcription discs, you know, for storage. But then many syndicated programs were also distributed on a fixed media, on, you know, tape, on a record. You know, and these are sort of, they were semi-ephemeral, and they were treated ephemerally, I think, in the time. Yeah. That, you know, radio stations, if they got, you know, this week's America's Top 40 on LP, that wasn't something which they necessarily held on to.
1: Often, and they could be recorded over, many of them. They just would record over them again.
0: Over the tapes, yeah, if it was the tapes. But often some of these programs were on LPs, you know, mm-hmm. an actual vinyl disc, and they would just toss them in the dumpster, give them away, DJs would take them home. And things like that.
2: Well, and what and when tape enters the scene, it also offers people who make this stuff a new way to remake time, to bring it back, to remix it, right?
1: To edit. And you really couldn't edit.
2: Yeah, to edit it, to remix it, and to blend more than one sound at a time together, which is really the basis of all of this sound work stuff that we love to listen to. Mm-hmm.
1: Just keep using that word.
0: What's interesting to me in thinking of it in this way, right, is you know, you sort of mentioned ephemerality up at the top, right, and that, you know, that ephemerality combined with it not being iReadable has caused it to be considered differently, ultimately, because it requires, you know, definitely requires the proper playback apparatus if it is recorded. Mm-hmm. Which may or may not work, and, you know, cross compatibility, all sorts of things that can come into play. You know, standards can be important in that way, and that we have, you know, if we take your moment of easy magnetic recording, you know, in the late 40s now, you know, we have 80 years to get to this moment that you're marking, where we all kind of have mutually compatible audio devices,
1: right?
0: Really, you know, aside, you know, that not just playback, because you might have said in 1965 most people had an LP record player, right?
1: So
0: most people had a playback device, maybe, but that can record and playback,
1: and you can store them, you can keep them, you can go back and listen again, you can make your own. You know, I mean, it really is, this digital moment has been the thing for sound, and I think we're at the dawn, really, of this new sound era.
3: It's so incredible to think about, you know, being a kid and how exciting it was to get a tape recorder and tape things and play them back, and now we all have that in our pocket with our smartphones. It's just amazing, and even in the early days of smartphones, it was hard to get things you recorded on your phone out of your phone, and now you can just text them right away. It's very different. And in the context of all that, with your idea about sound work, you know, we also know that there's this rise in a new field called sound studies. So how does all that fit in?
1: Well, I think, again, it's really based on the fact that, you know, we can capture sound and we can, you know, save it and go back and listen to it and analyze it, you know, in more depth. And thank God, you know, some people had the moxie to, you know, take those vinyl records and record them onto a vinyl tape. And the vinyl tape, I mean, I hate to think how many generations have gone into some of the radio stuff that I listened to when I was writing on radio early on. They were pretty bad, actually. But they, you know, engineers and various people had just been, you know, re-recording them from one medium to another. And Jennifer, I've forgotten the question you asked me. I'm sorry.
3: Oh, well. So we've been talking about sound work, and there's also this area of study called sound studies. So,
1: yes.
3: What is that? How did that come to be? And I feel like sound studies is on the rise. Is that correct?
1: There certainly seem to be more and more programs that are teaching sound as part of, you know, media studies or whatever. And also in, you know, there's that great documentary unit at Duke. Is it Duke or UNC? I forget. Yeah, it's Duke. Yeah.
0: It's at, yeah, Duke University. Yeah, where they
1: John
0: produce scene on radio. Yeah, with John Bewin. Yeah.
1: And, you know, so that's great. It's in a, in history departments, in

0: In anthropology, they've used recordings for a long time. But so this, there's this area of where sound and its uses are scattered across a lot of disciplines. But we're coming to a point now where, people are noticing that they're using the same technology. They're reaching out to similar audiences. They just have this platform now that has brought people together. So I think sound studies as a field has grown. I have to say, as an academic, I started out in film studies, and of course, film sound was another area where sound studies, got its start. And the very first dissertation on radio won the Society for Film, I'm sorry, the major professional organization in my field is the Society for Cinema and Media Studies, where you go and present papers, and students, can submit. You can submit. They present awards for scholarship. The first dissertation to win in radio that was a radio topic happened, let's see, 4 years ago now. That was Andrew Bottomley. He was my, I have to say, he was my advisee. And I was very proud of that moment because it was the first one in
1: Wow.
0: all the years of studying media for radio
1: In
0: to
1: like
0: get.
1: 2016, 2017.
2: Amazing.
0: That's
1: You
0: right.
1: know, nearly 100 years into the medium.
0: Right, exactly. So
2: And
0: anyway,
2: we'll
0: that's
2: have.
0: just a small marker, but I thought it was a really great one.
2: Yeah, that's incredible. And we've had Andrew on the show, so we'll definitely put links to that in the show notes.
0: Great.
2: Definitely amazing to hear about that. And I was lucky to go to that Society for Cinema and Media Studies conference this year, and it was a thrill to see so many papers dealing with audio, and like you mentioned, across many different disciplines too, which is exciting. It's very interdisciplinary. And maybe take us back to when you were doing your graduate work in film studies. Is that when you started to think more about sound as being, and were you a renegade for thinking about sound as a film scholar?
0: Well, I would say, I mean, people had been thinking about film sound, but actually, the kind of weird thing that I did that people regarded as very odd and not necessarily good was I thought that there was a continuum between film and television. I mean, nobody was studying television studies was also very new back then, so that's a whole other field that arose. And I first started just thinking, okay, well, how can I relate film and television together? Well, pretty soon I realized that if you're going to study television, you got to go back to the period of radio because that's where all of those genres and forms and just everything that made television happened in radio. Now, I was born, I'm going to say this on the air, in 1953, when that's when the freeze ended and television first came into households in a big way. I can remember a time when I listened to old-time radio. I mean, I was always a television kid, and I knew nothing about radio. But I started to, get into, I needed to get resources. I wanted to study it. And you may never have heard of, oh, there, you couldn't go to archives and find radio material. Instead, there were certain collector organizations that just had made a hobby of, gathering old radio shows. One was called Spurdvac. Have you ever heard of it?
2: No, tell us
0: Not
2: more.
0: Sperm Bank. Spurdvac. It stands for the Society to Preserve and Encourage Radio. Let's see, comedy. Oh no, I'm getting it wrong. Radio adventure, comedy, and drama. I think I did the wrong, but you can rearrange those words and get that acronym. They still exist. They still are an organization out in Southern California. They had been collecting radio programs for a long time, mostly on cassette. To get them, I had to consult a printed binder of programs this thick, with numbers, they all attach to them. Fill out a form. You could request like five tapes at once. Send it out to California with a box of blank cassette tapes. A few weeks later, you'd get your box back, and it would have the shows that you requested. Usually, the shows you requested. Sometimes not. And that was my resource for studying radio. And so that made me realize that there were some issues if you were going to try to do radio studies. But that was, certainly for me, that was the dipping the toe in the water. And people were like, well, why you're in film? Why are you studying radio? You got to admit they had a point. But it went on from there. And I was one of the, people pushing SCMS all those years too to let not only television in, which they finally did when they added the M a few decades back, but then also, getting them to admit that sound work, as I now call it, was its own category.
2: I love that you went back to radio to understand the genres that were appearing on television. And we've talked to Jennifer Hyland Wong on the show about her work and studying podcasts. And she definitely felt the need to go back to radio because so many of the forms we see in podcasting come from radio. So
0: absolutely,
2: this tradition is so important.
0: But podcasting is developing its own new forms too, which I find really exciting as well. You know, I mean, there are some things that you can do, although old radio and television is serial. It's a serial medium. Podcasting, you know, is even more so. I mean, there are no limits to the seriality of, it seems, and also of other forms of digital serialization. But just to be able to, to create really long form audio drama, you know, it's not just the Lux Radio Theater anymore, you know, where they adapted a movie, you know, a new one each week. To be able to do these long running dramas, that's a new form. It hasn't been done before. Poetry has been read on the radio, but when you now look at some podcasts that do kind of spoken word, poetry, music, you know, putting it together, that's a new form. And that's a form that podcasting is inventing. So, and this kind of program too, Talking Heads even, I mean, that's a very old format, but there are things that you guys can do with this kind of, you know, podcast that, again, you know, it's new, you're inventors.
2: Oh, and as you're talking about these new forms, do you feel like there's enough study of all the new forms of podcasting, for example? Where are the gaps in scholarship right now?
0: Well, I mean, we hardly had time to develop anything that looks like a unified field. I mean, it's just a lot of people doing different things. But it is interesting. I mean, one place you can kind of look for an indication of where it might be coming together is that the Peabody Awards now, you know, they've been awarding podcasts, Peabody's. And I don't know if you're familiar with the distinction there, but, you know, that's the organization that gives awards not for popularity or a certain kind of industry excellence, but for more lasting cultural and social and also educational media. They've been doing it since the 40s. And so they've been incorporating podcasts into their awards. And I think for about, oh, gosh, maybe I think Serial was the first podcast to win a Peabody Award. But there have been a lot more in different categories, too, besides that kind of that long form documentary, of course, has become a, you know, incredibly popular format on in podcasting. So it is happening. There are places where it's happening. I think, you know, just talking like this as we are, kind of this meta kind of podcast, you know, a podcast about podcasting or a podcast about sound. I mean, that's a sign of, you know, a field progressing.
2: We're so meta.
0: Yeah, I wonder, you are.
3: I wonder if there's a way to talk, because I still want to celebrate my favorite work to do, and it's the weirdest category to try to seek out. Like, I know it when I hear it, but it's not. I can't think of a popular downloadable show that celebrates this kind of work, and it's the experimental documentary of sound. It's when a lot of editing and thought and blending, and it's very musical as well, but, you know, with field
1: well,
3: recording.
1: I think there's like a mainstream edge to that, right? Well, I think Radio Lab probably
3: You've just broke my heart, though, Paul. I agree that the artistic form of Radiolab has broadened people's perspective of what they can hear, but Radiolab is still deeply invested in telling a story with a magazine
1: article.
3: A more linear story, as opposed
1: to a story which is more experimental or elliptical or I'm not sure I'm using any of the right words.
3: But you're right. But Jad Abumrad as a composer. With his tiny little pieces of sound and the way he creates sound compositions that enhance the narrative of science on Radiolab. It is a good example. I'm thinking more of just when these sound works are just more evocative of something a little more harder to pin down, and I don't even know. I'm assuming, based on conversations that we've had on Radio Survivor recently in the last couple of years, that there's a that some of this is coming out of more like gallery spaces and museums and the art world. But I also know that, like Radiolab, every once in a while on National Public Radio, like somebody really puts in the work to create a new piece of sound work that changes the way we can hear things. You know, it's an experimental documentary for radio, and I'm wondering. I mean, by necessity, I'm having trouble even forming the question because it's,
2: and it has. Like some of what you're saying has crossovers with things like transmission art, right, and sound art. Mm-hmm. So, mm-hmm. So yeah, Michelle, if you could touch on that. And I know you've been listening to all of our recent episodes too. So maybe you even have thoughts brewing based on these conversations we've had about transmission art and sound art, mm-hmm. and what Eric is describing as these more experimental audio pieces.
0: Well, I have to admit that this is not an area I paid a lot of attention to in the past, although I was glad it was out there. And I've just really been touching on the surface of what you guys have been doing recently. But, you know, there certainly is a history of experimental audio that has not been written. There was this crazy guy at the BBC back in the early 20s when everything was going out live. And he came up with this way of recording. Well, the BBC did this where they had, rather than have people in a studio and, you know, doing a live performance that was recorded as a show, which became the norm, they had like a number of different studios, individual studios. They had different people in each one, and they had this mixer they had designed especially for the BBC. And he would, you know, pull them together and mix these things. And they all went out live. None of them were recorded. They are gone. We'll never hear them. But what a moment, you know. I mean, there are some sort of scripts around in some of the archives. Does anybody remember, or you guys wouldn't remember, but have you heard of a show that was called Word Jazz that was on NPR?
1: Ken
0: yes.
1: Nordine.
0: Exactly. You know, something like that, I think, was a very interesting way of, I don't know how he did it actually, but
1: can you describe? Can you describe what it sounded like?
0: You know, he would just riff off words. Music would come in sometimes, but kind of, you know, it was like poetry, except making associations between phrases and words and rhyme. That's how I would describe it.
1: Yeah, and he multi-tracked himself, so much of it was a conversation with himself, often antagonistic conversation with himself. I think, you know, he released an album in the late 60s, early 70s called Colors. And so each track was about a color, and it would be about blue. And I won't remember any of it. I'm not going to try to do it.
2: Olive,
1: have his pipes.
2: Believe it or not, I started my college radio show this week with Ken Nordine's track Olive. And it was and he did paint commercials using those colors.
3: Yeah.
2: And I later worked at Levi's ad agency, and at the time we did commercials for Dockers that was based on colors, and it had Ken Nordine describing, like, you know, tan, gray.
1: I think that's how he made his living, because I do remember hearing him do the voiceover work for radio commercials in the 80s. More traditional work, so not quite as artistic or as artful as what he would do for his own show, but nevertheless, you know, his pipes are sort of unmistakable.
2: Amazing.
1: And the show ran for it may even still be running, but it ran for decades, because he would sort of also recycle things,
3: right?
1: So a given half hour could be something he had recorded in the 60s combined with something he had recorded, you know, weeks prior.
3: As artists have license to do, right? To reuse themselves.
1: Of course, that was wonderful.
0: Yes, of course.
1: And you didn't know that. He didn't tell you.
3: Yeah.
1: There was no formal presentation of these things.
3: This is...
1: And maybe that's a lot like what you're talking about, Eric, really.
3: Yeah, I mean, this is the part of the show where I just want to tell listeners about my love for the radio artist Don Joyce, who we've celebrated on... Radio Survivor. Now, we talked about Don Joyce. He happened to pass away sometime around episode 6 of Radio Survivor. He was I had the opportunity to meet him when I worked at KPFA. Don Joyce had a long running Thursday night, late night, long dark, you know, we've talked a lot on Radio Survivor about the power of radio at night and how it's much more of an experimental time for listeners. And Don Joyce would create radio collages that were around 3 hours long, 4 hours long, the length of his show. A lot of them were studies on certain topics, like perhaps the sound of radio from 1962. And he would share with his listeners a collage that would, in some ways at the beginning, resemble the work that all DJs create, you know, mixing different music tracks with voice. But Don Joyce also allowed for a density of edits, and it was all relatively live on the air. But also, uniquely, I learned from a documentary that we screened, and then when we spoke with the filmmaker, Don Joyce worked a lot with cassette tapes. Like, he would spend the entire week preparing for that week's show by editing down material on various cassette tapes. It actually lent itself to the signature sound of his show, which is cassette tapes dubbed multiple times off the television sometimes.
1: So Michelle, you may be aware of Negative Land. Are you aware of Negative Land? Okay.
0: I'm not. So, I'm writing it down.
1: Yeah. He was a member of Negative
0: Land. Also Don Joyce.
3: Right.
1: Yeah. But, and so in many ways the band, as they such as they are, formed around this show.
3: Right.
1: For which Don was the principal and the fulcrum. And they went on to release albums.
3: Collages with themes and negatively it's fascinating because it's a little
2: culture jamming if you've ever right. you know
3: and it's
2: heard
3: also
2: about culture jamming.
3: You know, Negative Land is an alternative music recording artist. They release CDs. It kind of makes sense in that frame. But Don Joyce's show was 4 hours long. But what really struck me when we watched the documentary about him was we got to see his home, and in his home he has massive wall sized collages that he created. He was also a visual artist. And these collages were cutouts from magazines, pasted together in ways that were gorgeous and meaningful, you know, taking little snippets from the photographs and magazines and collaging them together to create a large impression. And it occurred to me as soon as I saw it that, well, that's exactly what he's doing on the radio. His 4 hours of radio is the exact same art as his wall of cutout paper collages, but one we can see, and one also has, I think, I guess I'll try to form this into a question to stop to stop spewing my love for Don Joyce in the microphone and have a question for our guest. His collages are related to painting, and you can there's a whole history, right, of galleries showing the work and museums having paintings on the wall. His radio show is 4 hours long, and he pretty much invented that strange format. Like, there's no language, there's no gallery show, there's no history of what he was doing. I mean, it's why I'm passionately telling listeners about it now instead of, like, pointing you towards, you know, the comprehensive history of Don Joyce.
0: What was the name of the documentary? Do you remember?
3: Yes. I will look it up.
0: Thank you. I'd like to know. I'd like to see that. Here, let me ask this question. Have you heard George's podcast? It's a podcast called Have You Heard George's Podcast? Have you... Okay, it won the Peabody Award 2 years ago. It's from Britain, a black British resident of London, a guy who's a poet and who does poetry and talking and riffing and, you know, music. And it's a really interesting thing. And I was glad that it got the Peabody. Let's see, I guess it was 2 years ago now. I think it's in that genre. I don't know because I haven't heard Don Joyce and I'm looking forward to it. But
3: we'll make sure to put comprehensive links into the show notes for today share with you, Michelle Himes, as well as with
0: Thank
3: our
0: you.
3: Listeners, because
0: that's
3: you know,
0: what I need.
3: One of the wonderful things about Don Joyce is the sounds of his show, which the number of hours that are available, that were available out in the ether, a lot of them now are archived on archive.org. and entirely available to be listened to.
0: Great.
3: I mean, here's a question, perhaps. I mean, one of the reasons why Don Joyce's work might be more difficult to wrap your head around is that he's stealing everything.
0: He's repurposing it.
3: Yeah. And I mean, yeah, it's I wonder if that has dampened the acceptance of sound as a because of how, you know, if you quote something in writing, there's less
0: of a footnote.
3: Less of a concern about licensing the work, I guess. I don't know.
2: Yeah, and this is, you know, sampling and and yeah, definitely talk about that, Michelle.
0: Well, I mean, this might be a little more academic of a turn than most people might be interested in. But I gotta say, and just today I was experiencing this frustration again. If you're somebody who writes scholarly stuff, and you know, and where you want to give credit to other people for their work, so you have things like footnotes and citations and all that kind of stuff. Nobody has figured out how to do that with audio work. There is no set format for even a radio show for there's this question. I didn't even know what this word meant for a long time, but now I use it all the time. Metadata. What is the relevant data that you put into a footnote or a reference or whatever that designates what's important about an audio work? I mean, yes, in some cases you have a clear, you know, author, but then, you know, and you might have a show name, but then how do you get in all the other things that are relevant to really explaining it? And I think this is something, I don't think anybody is like going saying, we've got to have audio metadata. I mean, I don't see that as
1: people
0: banners.
1: Are, though. Yeah. The archivists. And
0: yes,
1: the
0: archivists are. Yeah, yes.
1: And because there's even a project at University of Wisconsin, I believe, which is all about podcast preservation. And I know that that's certainly one of the topics that they consider very closely is that metadata, mm-hmm. because if you're going to preserve, you need to be able to find.
0: Yes.
1: And find.
0: And what are you going to look for? Yeah.
1: Right.
0: And what people look for now is different from what people were looking for when stuff started to get archived and, you know, and so on. Yeah, that's Eric Hoyt and Jeremy Morris, my former colleagues at Wisconsin. I have to give them a shout out because this podcaster is really a wonderful tool that they're building.
2: It totally gets at what you were talking about at the very beginning of our conversation, Michelle, about how radio hasn't been studied because it's not visible, and having that metadata helps make it visible. Mm-hmm.
0: And preserving the names of people. I mean, I don't think that's everything, but there are so many people who worked in this field that are, you know, totally unknown. And that's part of the being an ephemeral medium, too.
1: You know, I wanted to kind of take a step back out of the academy, if I can. And I'm curious what function, what impact using a term like sound work, establishing sound work, has for now all of these folks who are doing sound work. If we go back 20 years and you wanted to get a job in radio at the turn of the century, one, it was hard because they were going away.
0: Right.
1: DJs were being fired left and right. Commercial radio was doing less and less radio journalism. There were fewer local shows, local, you know, even say local talk shows, local things
3: right.
1: like that.
3: I mean, the whole concept of people having creativity in their profession as radio, there was no category anymore.
1: Right. The refuge was public radio, but even that was a sort of rarefied. There just simply were fewer jobs available because the standard was still fairly straightforward, if you will, you know, just typical actuality reporting. And we go now, if you'd asked me in 20 years, will there be, you know, an explosion in jobs in sound, I'd have honestly probably laughed. I would have thought it was not likely given the way I could see things going. The sort of explosion of creativity that podcasting helped to light, and especially light with younger generations now deciding they're interested in sound work, whether they know that's what it's called or not, you know, has not only just increase the number of people who do it, but the number of people who can do it for a living, or at least part of their living, right? Who only are left doing it as a hobby or something they squeeze in. So how does sort of forming a discipline around it, how does that impact the sort of everyday instantiation?
0: Well, I think these things all go together. I mean, I think that it really helps to have criticism, because this helps people to understand like what's going over well, what people are really appreciating and what they're hearing. You know, it helps to kind of, not that it all has to come externally to the field, but just a sense of, you know, how things are working and what is being valued. Then, you know, that gets into the way that people are trained and the things that they're going, you know, after. And I think that has to do with scholarship as well, in terms of setting up, well, you know, here's where this came from. Here's how this technique has worked in the past. I'm sort of going off track here, but I do think it's really important for people who are working in the field to have a sense that there is a continuity with work that has gone before them. People who are struggling with the same issues of how to effectively, you know, communicate in various kinds of sound. And to, you know, get other audiences to understand, you know, why was this so good, you know, and you know, what made this so good, just to build appreciation. You know, and I think that the virus this last year has helped, because if you've been reading about all of these, you know, theater groups that have gone, you know, onto audio production and, you know, audio being the kind of thing that you can do, you know, while you're isolating, right? You can, you know, do creative things. I think that's boosted the whole field of sound work a little bit, oddly.
1: I tend to agree with you. And I think both Jennifer and I were in graduate school at that same point in which the Academy was starting to take television seriously, for instance. Yeah. It was taking popular culture seriously beyond maybe, you know, film was always sort of permitted and theater, and then in that turn of popular culture being taken seriously as something that one could study. And I believe I see at least, and love anyone to correct me or check me, that I think I see the influence of that turn in the television we see today.
0: Mm-hmm.
1: I don't
0: mm-hmm.
1: know that you have something like a Mad Men even, or a lot of television shows in the last 15 years that have, you know, we've, you know, the sort of called the new peak TV that sort of began to break with some of the forms required of traditional broadcast, even though a lot of them started in a broadcast like scenario, right? A Breaking Bad, etc.
2: Even the turn where you see actors who would have only appeared in film who are happy to appear on television now. Like, that's another indicator of what you're describing, Paul, that television, you know, television used to have sort of, it was seen as not as...
1: Not as serious.
2: Not as serious.
0: Not nearly.
1: And I see that, and what I see in the sort of writing about television, criticism, if you will, but criticism writ broadly, right? Not as formal as we're criticizing this particular television, but the way that it seems like fans engage at a very articulate level with the mm-hmm. shows they like reeks to me of academic criticism, okay. You know, of something that might have, in a lot of ways, you would have only read of in a journal or a something like a Paris Review, you know, which has more popular kind of intentions, even if it, you know, rather than a strictly scholarly tome. And I wonder then, right, does that, you know, I think I'm seeing people engage with sound, with podcasts in particular, that way more popularly outside of the Academy, I feel like I see the generation of scholars coming into sound work now, and many of whom we've talked to here on Unreal Survivor are themselves personally more engaged with also creating the sound work and engaged outside, you know, the Academy's so porous in that way. Do you see that? Do you get that perception, Michelle? Am I making sense?
0: Yeah. No, absolutely. No, I think you're right. We're sort of at a tipping point now. And I remember going to the conference of podcasters in Boston, what, gosh, 2 years ago? It had to be at least when we could still go to conferences. That was mostly about people working in the field, but they had invited academics in just to kind of try to get that conversation going. Between like, what is quality? You know, what's good practice? I mean, what is a good podcast? You know, what can we learn from each other? You know, that sort of thing. And I think that's very much happening. I hope it happens more.
1: Yeah, in a way, because I think there's no, I mean, we don't podcast by their very nature, and as they've come to be up to now, are open. There's like an open ecosystem of podcasts. They're everywhere. And so even if you're going to create a podcast specifically for doing more scholarly kind of work, it's going to be accessible to everyone. Mm-hmm. Right.
3: But
1: and much academic work still is not accessible because it's in a journal or it's in books that are very expensive.
0: Oh, you're talking about like scholarship going audio.
1: Well, and how it is porous, right? Because I think that you know, and the internet has brought us some of this as well, right? That there are more online journals that are not necessarily require subscriptions, for instance, or access to an academic library, you know. And I guess, you know, I'm freeforming this sort of set of ideas that are swirling around in this conversation for me.
2: You're alluding though to an episode that we did about academic scholarly podcasts as well. So
1: right,
2: there's the public. There's the public.
1: Was that Hannah McGregor?
2: Yeah.
1: Is that correct? Yes.
2: So
1: herself a podcaster, both curating scholarly podcasts, but also, you know, has a podcast that looks at Harry Potter.
3: Possibly relevant.
1: Which,
3: yes.
1: Please.
3: Possibly relevant that she is, you know, an older millennial academic whose academic aspirations as somebody studying
1: also, she's at UBC.
3: Also is on the same life is in parallel to her podcast where she's doing a feminist read of Harry Potter in a much more pop culture realm. So maybe that is Hannah McGregor's superpower. So
2: exactly.
3: She's ready for this moment.
2: Well, in addition to that is working on coming up with how you have peer-reviewed podcasts.
3: Right.
2: Because as you know, as scholars, a lot of scholars are doing podcasting as sort of public scholarship, but how do you make your podcast part of your curriculum, you know, part of your resume? How do you get sort of academic credit in the academy for that sound work? And have you run across that, Michelle? Have you thought about this idea of peer-reviewed podcasts?
0: You know, I got it. You know, I've been retired from academics now for about 6 years, and I think a lot of things are going by me, because I'm sure that you're right that we're heading in that direction. That there are going to be it's hard to know how to think about it because, of course, like say with film as a medium, you know, we film schools started and people could study actual film production, and that became a part of academics. And there were people who devoted their careers to writing about that too. It didn't happen so well. Television journalism is another example. I mean, there's sort of that thread that plays into podcasting as well. But to think about not just studying podcasting, but actually to studying podcast production, but then using to go into that as part of scholarship. I think I'm interested to hear that this is happening because honestly, that's kind of gotten away from me. I'm going to look up Hannah McGregor's podcast. Like Harry Potter too.
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0: What's it called again? What's the title?
2: Oh, her Harry Potter podcast is Witch Please. Michelle Hilmes, since I know you think about this a lot and, you know, you've thought a lot about and written a lot about television and radio and now podcasting, one thing that we always talk about with radio is that it's an intimate medium. And I know you have ideas about podcasting as perhaps also being an intimate medium. So I'm wondering, what is the connection? Is podcasting more intimate than radio? And if so, why?
0: I think it is. I think it's it is special in a number of ways, and it can do, go places where radio could never go. And even though radio, you know, is known for its intimacy, that is, you know, somebody speaking to you in your home, you know, in your private space, you know, from very far away, that kind of intimacy of the voice. Podcasting can take that way further. You can, not only in terms of the listener who can now preserve, stop, go back and listen to something again, you know, all those things that a radio listener couldn't do, but can listen to things that couldn't have been on the radio, because radio was a public medium too. It was intimate, but it was public. It was speaking out into a room usually where everybody in the family could hear it. So podcasting has taken us down a lot of places where, you know, people talk about the special intimacy of the podcast. I think that's true not only in things like, you know, more frank talk about sex and, you know, and other kinds of sort of touchy subjects that you wouldn't hear about on the radio, but also just into experiences of life, of intimate aspects of a wider range of people's lives than radio ever could. You hear about, you know, child abuse, and you hear about, that's not a very inspiring example, but you hear about issues that could not be brought up before, and now we're hearing about them. And we hear about them intimately, right into our ears, you know, by somebody who's speaking to us on that level. So I've actually likened it, it's not so much intimacy, I think there's a certain privacy to podcasting. It's like the confessional, if you happen to come from a Catholic background, where, you know, you enter into this space where it's just you and talking to, you know, somebody is telling you about these intimate details of their life in a way that doesn't happen, you know, and it could be a darkened space, you know. So I think indeed, a podcasting is a very special medium in that regard.
2: That reminds me a bit, you know, we've had folks, including Andrea Bottomley on the show, talking about early days of podcasting, and as well as Jennifer Hyland Wong, who I mentioned, talking about the connections between blogging and early podcasters. And a lot of those early blogs were very first-person, confessional, and you could see that in certain aspects and certain genres within podcasting. I feel like podcasting is so broad that, you know, we have all these different styles of podcasts. And so in this history of podcasting that we now have, what point do you think we're at now, and do you think we'll see more and more of these very private style podcasts? Is that a really large chunk of them? Do you think that will affect other forms like radio, traditional radio? Is traditional radio getting influenced by these podcasts that are taking things in different directions?
0: I think so. I mean, I think you are seeing things on radio now, especially on public radio, but not only there, that started out as podcasts, but or ripped, come off from a certain kind of podcast. You're also getting, I mean, we're getting a lot more diversity of voices on the air. We're hearing from people's experiences from, you know, not just the, not that NPR hasn't been somewhat diverse, but, you know, from the kind of mainstream, in this country, white, you know, perspective, middle class. You know, those kinds of voices are coming onto radio now more, especially the kind of radio shows that, you know, that can be picked up. Well, most of them can now picked up in podcasts.
3: I
0: do think it's having an impact.
3: I would include that, like, in the 90s and early 2000s, there was a hard barrier for younger voices to be heard on the air at that time.
0: Yeah.
3: And now, with podcasting, you can hear young people, like, you know.
0: That's right.
3: Getting to express their voices to large audiences in a way that was, you know, not being done.
1: I'm thinking about that private comment you made. Mm-hmm. And I think we can tie that back, though, to radio, because we were talking about late night radio, which
0: True.
1: I think in a lot of ways is more private because there's
0: ephemeral.
1: Fewer people awake.
3: Yeah.
1: Right?
0: And it goes away, right?
3: My sincere thanks to our guest on today's show, Michelle Hilmes, Professor Emerita, Media and Cultural Studies in the Department of Communication Arts at the University of Wisconsin-Madison. 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The show is called Radio Survivor. On behalf of Jennifer Waits, who produced today's episode, as well as Paul Rees-Mendel, my name is Eric Klein. Thank you so much for listening. We'll see you next week.
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9: My name is Steve Jenkinson. I started off years ago in the death trade. I realized then this culture that I've been born into, it's beginning to die. Our way of life, it's never been less sustainable. Everybody knows. Well, sort of. And there's little old person wisdom, so much as there's just old people. Something's happened to old. I didn't set out to write something to correct that, because there's no correcting it. I wrote a book about elderhood. So what's someone my age, what's our responsibility? If you've achieved some kind of equanimity because you've sat in the desert cross-legged for years, just stay there. Don't come back. Self-improvement in a world in swoon is dereliction of duty. This is not the time for okay people being okay. What would an elder look like now? It's not a kind of person. It's a kind of doing. Like artists, elders first and foremost are a consequence of their time, an artifact of their time, and a redemption of their time. It's the skill of your heart being broken on schedule. And the schedule says, now.
10: My guest is Stephen Jenkinson. He's a cultural activist, author, farmer, and spoken word artist. His books include Money and the Soul's Desire, Die Wise, A Manifesto for Sanity and Soul, and most recently, Come of Age, The Case for Elderhood in a Time of Trouble. In 2010, he and his wife Natalie started the Orphan Wisdom School. He's also the subject of the National Film Board of Canada's documentary film, Grief Walker, about his experience working with the dying. Stephen also does a Nights of Grief and Mystery tour with Gregory Hoskins and band. Reading this new book, Come of Age, has been a sobering and wondrous experience for me, like cutting through thick layers of culturally generated comfort zone delusion. As the title suggests, we live in a troubled time, and as a culture, maybe it's time to grow up. We've been careening down the road like drunk teenagers in our daddy's car for a long time, and we've got some ominous-looking roads ahead. Stephen, welcome.
11: Thanks for the invitation. I appreciate it.
10: So, come of age, that line, when I think of it, sounds a bit strange. What does coming of age mean?
11: Mm-hmm. Well, first of all, I didn't call it coming of age, and I'll tell you why. If you go to the New Age book section or the self-help book section of the bookstore, which is most of the bookstore these days, it seems, what you'll find is an enormous number of titles that employ an ing figure of the verb in the title. And this is a very subtle, but I think fairly important thing to observe. In that section, they rely on that formulation of the English language. Why is that? Because these titles, for the most part, are selling the idea that no matter what you do, everything's a process. That means everything can be processed. That means it's not too late. That means there's things to be done. And the ing gives you this feeling of the future is out ahead, and there's a lot of potential there. It's like the difference between describing you as aged and aging. Aging, there's a little wiggle room, but aged means you're there now. So I didn't call it coming of age because I'm not deluded, or at least I'm not drawn into the collusion. that if we just get it right, the Paris Accord will kick in, or whatever illusion you're fond of at the moment. So I call it come of age. Okay, so I didn't invent the phrase, obviously. It's been around for a long time. But I employ it with two tones to it. First of all is the hortatory tone, the one that, frankly, is telling you what to do. I mean, I just fess up, that's exactly what it is. In fact, I was in Turkey recently at a gig in Istanbul, and I was for dinner with the Turkish publisher and translator of Diewise. And they were telling me, well, we can't translate Diewise into Turkish the way you have it in English because it sounds too bossy. I said, no, but that's a perfect rendering of the title because I didn't call it Dying Wise or Wisely. I call it Diewise. Yes, I'm telling you what to do. I'm imploring you to do it. But there's another tone to it, too, to this phrase, come of age. That means it's a little adjectival cluster over and above being a kind of exhortation. And the cluster is describing a certain kind of, I guess you could say it, achievedness. That when we use the phrase, something has come of age, we're describing something about its depth and its reliability, its constancy, its enduring qualities in some fashion. Something that is, particularly in times of turmoil or travail, this thing having come of age is unlikely to betray anything except the betrayals, you could say. So that's why I chose the phrase, come of age. I'm using it in both of those terms, both as a plea for people to, culturally speaking, as you said in your introduction, to come to their senses and not somebody else's senses, finally. And the other thing is to assume the position of deep responsibility, you know, while there's still relative health to do so, and not wait till some magic 11th hour because, you know, the kids are paying attention and they're watching and they're wondering if anything's worth it anymore. And if you wait to the 11th hour of your allotment to act as if it is, you basically are, I would say, leaving them high and dry while you explore all your lifestyle options. So that's a long-winded way of giving you a feel for what I had in mind with the title.
10: That wasn't long at all. I greatly appreciated that. Uh-huh. And touching on the New Age book section, you say, and you've been saying, that we better learn elderhood.
11: Right.
10: But this book, you say, is not a training manual for elders.
11: Mm-hmm.
10: So what is this book, and why did you write it?
11: Mm-hmm. Well, I gave you a little feel for it in the first answer as to why I wrote it.
10: Uh-huh.
11: The thing that probably prompted me came from my time in the death trade, wherein I saw that even though I thought I was there to help people die, it turned out I was the only one who thought that's why I was there. Because generally speaking, the dying people in question had no interest in being helped to die. Why? Because they didn't understand themselves to be dying people in the first place. What they wanted help with is how not to die as they died. And I can tell you this with no hesitation, that most paid professionals colluded with that idea that you didn't have to die until you were ready to die. You didn't have to understand yourself as a dying person until you were ready to understand yourself in those terms. And I will never forget a woman, a social worker, coming in to talk to a woman who had cancer, and she said to her, now look, you're not dying of cancer. You're living with cancer. And of course, that's a very user-friendly mauling of the English language, isn't it? It's a very customer-friendly lie. And why is it a lie? Because it traffics in the notion that you have to choose between a self-understanding as a living person or as a dying person. Apparently, you can't be both at the same time. So this is, of course, ludicrous and morally reprehensible to try to sell this to dying people as a legitimate lifestyle option. So I take the same parallel and apply it to the question of elderhood and ask something in the book, basically the question that governs the whole apparatus comes down to this. Your understanding of elderhood probably is wrapped up with your understanding of what constitutes wisdom and from whence it comes. And generally speaking, we have a kind of bumper sticker take on this thing, which is, more life experience equals more wisdom. It's very fascinating that nobody says more life experience equals more trauma. I've never heard that formulation show up. So the idea is, without examining it, that the older you are, the wiser you are. Look, man, how about this then? If that's true, then let's look around as you and I sit here and have this conversation now and make the following demographic observation in your country and in mine. And it's clear that we are in the midst of an aging population. People are living longer. And if the previous formulation is true, then as the population grows ever older, we clearly will be, already are, and will continue to be the wisest, most enduring, most sustainable and sustaining population that the world has ever seen. That's what it should mean. You know, in terms of just cumulative mass, we do have more life experience than anyone's ever accumulated, generationally speaking. But of course, the reason I'm saying this is because you look around and there's nothing, I don't think, in what you see where you are or I see where I am, that's persuasive for 5 seconds that we're a sustaining and sustainable arrangement and that we are becoming ever wiser. As the days click past and our demonstrable unwillingness to live differently continues to announce itself, the inescapable conclusion is an aging population is a train wreck in slow motion, at least the way it is in the North American context. So all of that then is to raise the following very troubling question. Where is elderhood to come from if it can't come from aging? Because it's not coming from aging. And a lot of alternative types will respond with the notion that it will come from younger people. I'll give you an example. I was in Oaxaca, just finishing that book, actually, just the final edits, and I was in a bar, and So there's a lot of expats in this bar, and there's a lot of mezcal, of course, and a lot of pseudo-romantic behaviors in full display. And a woman, probably no more than 30, 32 years old, comes up to me and she says, "So what do you do?" And, you know, I haven't been in the game for a long time, right? So I actually thought she was asking me. So like a fool, I answered her, and I said to her, "Well, actually, I'm working on this book about elderhood." And I do not exaggerate her tone of voice. But this is what she said to me when I said that's what I was doing. She said, "Why?" Just like that. In other words, what would possess you to waste your time on a demonstrably bankrupt proposition like elderhood? That's what she said. I mean, we had been speaking for all of 5 seconds, and that's the reactivity I got from her. So I said to her, "Well, you know, I figure something has happened to aging and to elders, that's why." And she interrupted me, actually, and she waved her hand in front of my face. She said, "Oh, look," she said, "I know what happened. Wisdom abandoned people your age. We've got it now." So does that sound wise to you? I ask. I'm not saying it's not understandable. I'm just saying it's not a precondition for wisdom.
10: Mm-hmm.
11: Okay, so last point on this question you've asked me. If it's not experience that generates wisdom, and if wisdom is the precondition for elderhood, then how are we to come by elderhood in an increasingly aging and experience-ridden population? Maybe it's this. We re-examine from whence come elders. And my re-examination took

0: call spirit work. And the spirit work in question is not self-improvement, not self-development, not the retreat centers, not the life coaching. The spirit work I'm referring to is dictated by the times. The very subtitle of the book that I formulated, you know, The Case for Elderhood in a Time of Trouble. We are in such a time. I think you and I both agree on that. And if this is true, then the plea that I'm making and the case that I'm trying to make is that the spirit work of the generations that are alive today define the generations by virtue of their willingness to undertake what the times are asking of those generations and what they are imposing upon them and what they are burdening them with. And the willingness to take up this work is what makes the generations the generations. And the refusal, the unwillingness, or the unknowingness about that kind of spirit work has the following consequence, that subsequent generations inherit the undone, unpracticed, unimagined spirit work of their predecessors. See? And I believe that's the condition that North America is in and has been in for some considerable period of time. As we look back and try to feel in some way proud of our ancestral connections as kind of dominant culture white folks, you find with increasing regularity that younger people are willing to go to anyone else's ancestral tradition before they go to their own. They're willing to adopt, well, let's just call it adopt, to be neutral about it, anyone else's spirit practice, you know, worship practices, wisdom traditions, ways of dress and so on, and address, before they ever go anywhere near the one that they actually come from, the only one that answers to the word, my ancestors. So why is that? Seems to me the reason is because the general feeling prevailing today is there is nothing legitimate in any immediate ancestry available to people from the dominant culture. This sense of being discredited and ashamed, frankly, by the unassumed spirit work of their predecessors seems to be having the consequence of, among other things, cultural appropriation of all indigenous life ways all across the planet, right? Ayahuasca when you can get it, peyote when you can't, you understand what I'm saying? All of these things.
1: Mm-hmm.
0: And meanwhile, one's own DNA-generated ancestors languish in abject, you know, sort of ghettos of shame and neglect and degradation as we claim to undertake this kind of personal development spirit work instead of life-devoted spirit work. Well, that's a long answer, but that gives you a feel for what motivated me to do it.
1: Mm-hmm. So how do we connect with that spirit work with our own ancestors? And what... who are our ancestors? What was the spirit work that we can connect with?
0: Okay, so the most important thing I can do by way of answering your question is to implore you and the question itself to not only have patience, but to completely abandon the notion that you can generalize across generations to talk about this thing. The very nature of the spirit work I'm talking about means that it's very specific to a place and to a time. And this is why you can't inherit cultural wisdom.
1: You mean from other cultures?
0: No, from your own.
1: Oh, okay.
0: No. No, I mean, you and I both know that the going concept, the going conceit now, is that cultural continuity is the thing that indigenous cultures have going for them. I mean... mm-hmm. Frankly, given missionary work and globalization, nothing could be further from the truth.
1: Mm-hmm.
0: Okay, but those of us who don't imagine ourselves having access to such a thing really deeply fantasize about its existence in other places, you know, more temperate climates, you understand what I'm saying, all that kind of thing. And it's the nature of this spirit work, it's the nature of wisdom itself that you can't generalize from it. And so you don't hear me with the 5-point plan, with the 12 steps, with the, you know, 6 sages and the 7 stages and all of that malarkey that's out there in all those bookstores we were talking about earlier.

0: But if there were a question of how does one begin, then my answer is already there. You begin by finding a way to be willing to inhabit the fundamental cultural poverty that you are heir to. And without that step, everything else will be fantasy and opportunism and a cowardly unwillingness to be informed by the deeply unwelcome realities of the present time. And here's the consequence for failing to do so. In the near future, I was talking earlier about an unwillingness to, identify oneself with one's predecessors two or three generations ago. Guess who you and I will become if we fail yet again to undertake this work and have it be informed by the poverties that I'm talking about? We will be another generation not worth claiming, not worth being from. And the poverty that we were trying to solve our way out of will actually deepen in the coming generations as a consequence of our addiction to solutions and our unwillingness to take up the adult-scaled work of beginning with the hard things, with the unpromising things, with the deeply tragic and sadness-making things.
1: So it sounds like the work that you're talking about is the direct grieving of all that perhaps we've lost or that we've never had.
0: It's more the second one.
1: Uh-huh.
0: Never had. In England, where I've worked a lot in the last little while, they have a phrase, and they're quite fond of it. They use this phrase, rewilding. It's not just in England, but it's certainly there.
1: Mm-hmm.
0: Or back to the land.
1: Mm-hmm.
0: And then when you investigate the recent biography of the people who are using the phrase, it becomes clear that there's no back to go back to. They've never been there. There's no wild to rewild, okay? So these things are all horrifically nostalgic. And it's important to remember that the etymology of the word nostalgia tells you that the word actually means the return of pain. That's the meaning of the word. So all acts of nostalgia are a secret longing that produces more pain than it solves by inadvertently or unwittingly bringing in the least welcomed, the least considered, the least grieved over things, as you said earlier. You said directly grieving, which is a really good formulation. And the thing I would add to it is to say active grieving, mm-hmm, as well as direct grieving. In other words, to reconsider grieving, like I wrote about in the Daiwai's book, at great detail about this issue, and try to distinguish grieving from feeling bad. You know, feeling bad is, of course, part of the repertoire of one's feeling state, and grief is not a feeling. The nature of feelings are that they come and go, and thank God they come and go. So they're here today, gone tomorrow, very much like the weather. Indistinguishable from the weather, actually. Where I am right now, it's about 30 degrees Celsius. It's hotter than the Dickens, and of course, welcome to climate change. And we got less and less water around, and we're farming here, and it's very tricky. But for all of that, I remember February quite well, and I think you're in a place that has a wicked February too, probably.
1: Mm-hmm.
0: But we understand that the drastic changes in the climate are reflected in our drastic kind of emotional repertoire as it comes and it goes. The amazing thing about grief is that once you learn it, once you learn how to do it, once you befriend its consequences in your life, and you begin to be informed by it, and you take upon yourself its tuition, then you discover, like every other thing you've learned, it does not pass away, that its endurance actually deepens over time, and it becomes part of what's necessary for you, not what afflicted you. In that sense, grief is an amazingly astute willingness to be utterly present, available, and responsible.
1: So it's like the ground upon which we stand and walk.
0: You could even go a little deeper and imagine it this way. So we have the word archetype, which the Jungians have claimed. We have anarchy, same word is in there. We have the archer. We have the architectural form known as the arch. All of these words I've just said employ the same four or five letter formulation. It's a Greek word. And its meaning, if you don't investigate it very deeply, you understand it to be that architectural shape. But how does the word archetype participate in that? Arcane, for example, means outdated in some fashion. So we do have this sense of the passing of time, and things that participate in this archaic quality have been around for an awful long time. That's because the real meaning of A-R-C-H is it's what underlies the foundation. It is, if you want to use the phrase, the foundation of the foundation. And this is exactly where we get our phrase in English to understand, which we've used to mean comprehend. But if you think of it spatially, it literally means to occupy the position below and to grant you the capacity to be ever more deeply informed as a result of your willingness to have everything rest upon your willingness to stand under what is to be learned. And the opposite, etymologically, is the verb to speculate. It comes from a Latin term which means to view at a great distance. So you could say those are existentially oppositional. The willingness to speculate, to stay far away from what you're trying to understand, versus the willingness to stand under what you propose to understand. So that's grief, as you formulated pretty well initially there. Grief is a willingness to stand under and not to get out from under the burden that your times entrust you with.
1: If you're just joining us, my guest is Stephen Jenkinson. He's the author of this book we've been talking about, Come of Age, The Case for Elderhood in a Time of Trouble. And this is the Magical Mystery Tour. It sounds like it's also related to that old notion of taking the journey into and through the underworld and not just skipping through it, but paying one's dues and doing one's time down there.
0: Yes, as long as the formulation does not include the sense of inevitably leaving there and inevitably returning either unscathed or even improved by virtue of your little sojourn down there.
1: Uh-huh.
0: If you leave that out, then yes, I agree with completely in the way that you've characterized it. You know, there's a word, we have this word in English, truth. It's horribly overused. Etymologically, it's not investigated at all. I'm going to do it now. So there's many, many Greek stories. Many of us learned them in school in some fashion. And most of them include some version of the following vignette. You will, as a consequence of life just having its way with you, you will be driven to the very cliff edge of what you understand and what you're capable of and what you prefer, and you will discover that you're propelled over that edge in some fashion involuntarily, and you will engage in a kind of descent. And this is the first part of the word catastrophe. In Greek, it's K-A-T-A. That's referring to the descent. It means you're going down, whether personally or increasingly these days, culturally. It's descent. And it doesn't bode well, it wouldn't appear. And at some point in this descent, it segues into some other movement that's about entry instead of just free fall. That's the stories that you get from the old Greeks, this notion that the descent will eventually grant you some kind of entry that was unavailable if you stayed closer to the surface of things and if the catastrophe didn't have its way with you. So now you've entered into this underworld, as you talked about it. And while you're there, they say, first of all, it wasn't your idea to get there. So it's deeply, you have deep ambivalence about your time there. You're not thinking, well, this is interesting. Far from it, probably. There's a lot of travail, and there's a lot of terror, a lot of things. It's one of the reasons why you would never have gone voluntarily. They say, then, that there's a river that runs through that underworld. And the story that I'm thinking of rotates around those two little details. One, that you're not there of your own accord. And as a consequence of that, there seems to be an enormous amount of labor just in being there. And the consequence of the labor is that you work up a considerable thirst simply by not being where you're accustomed to be. Now, there's the river, and of course the natural instinct is to slack your thirst with a drink from the river, and that's where the warning of the story comes in, because they say, whatever you do, don't drink from the river. And if you were to ask yourself, why not? The answer is in the Greek name for the river itself, which is lethos or lethe. And that's the root word for our English words lethargic and lethal, both of which once upon a time referred to things that were deathly or death-dealing or death-resembling. So, aletheia, the name of the river, contains the root word for death in it. So then you immediately come to the conclusion that if you drink the river water, that you'll die. But the story says that's not true at all. That's not what happens. What happens is, as a result of drinking the river water, you will forget the reasons that you were down there in the first place. You will forget the things you saw you were down there. You will forget being down there at all. And when you reacquire your, quote, normal life, you will, you know, sort of be captivated by the twin indignities of the utter disappearance of what was entrusted to you and a vague sense of being haunted that there's a kind of something you can't get access to, but you don't know why. So all of this is to say that the wonder and the majesty of the Greek story is that it's asking you to up your capacity for being human by finding a way to expose yourself to what seems to undo your humanity. The challenge to your humanity is the way by which it grows, in other words. And I think that's the kind of time that we're in now, between all of the digital this and the vague virtual that and the globalizing this and so on. The consequence of all these things, among others, is a sense that most individuals have that they have no agency, that there's nothing anybody personally can do to turn back the considerable tide of dehumanizing and the war on the specific and the local in the particular. So my way of talking about this with you now is to reignite the notion, or maybe to ignite the notion at least, that this is exactly the time when we have to be able to proceed minus any promise that by taking up the work, we will taste the fruits of our labor. We will taste the improvement. We will live long enough to see the better world that we're dreaming of. I don't think that's true. I think the fix is in so desperately and so deeply that the elders in training among us are willing to proceed without any promise that they will see anything come from the work that they try to undertake. And that's exactly the way I'm proceeding myself.
1: So you're talking about being present with the pain and the trauma of this life that we find ourselves directly in today, here and now, without the Western cultural salve of hope.
0: Exactly.
1: That's a unpalatable prescription you're offering this culture.
0: This is why I don't have tens of thousands of people coming to what I do.
1: Uh-huh.
0: If I were to tell you right now, I got the secret, I got the answer, I know how to fix this, I've spent my time in the trenches, I got it figured out, I'm not your guru, now follow me. If I did that and I wrote that shit down, man, you'd have to take a number to be able to get into the stuff that I do. But as it is, the crowds are always in the very low hundreds. And the name of the show that we have with my band, what's it called? Is it called Have a Good Time? Is it called Enjoy Yourself While You Still Can? It's called Nights of Grief and Mystery. Any questions?
1: Well, watching some of the clips of those performances, mm-hmm. I was struck by this deep soulfulness that I could feel even watching a video. I could just feel it enveloping the entire atmosphere of the venue and the people in it.
0: Mm-hmm.
1: So when I see that and when I hear that and I read what you're saying, I get that. It's not unpalatable. Yes, at the beginning, it takes a little, it's like you have to spend some time in it, to become familiar with that sense of discomfort, and that there isn't necessarily going to be any form of hope available on the other side.
0: I think of it as in the early stages of the show. By the way, thanks so much for the characterizations and your observation about what we're trying to do there, because I recognize our labor in your description there. What we're trying to do, among other things, is give people a sense of the cadence of sorrow, the vocabulary, the syntax of sorrow. And sorrow is different from sadness. Sadness tends to be a real personal thing derived from your personal experiences and so forth. But this kind of sorrows and mysterious sorrows that we're talking about in the show and that we evoke, they're somehow broader and deeper and more, I don't know, trustworthy than anything personal ever could be. This is something that we find, that we recognize something mutual about our humanity in these kinds of things. Like that spirit work I was talking about earlier, I think this is how we become recognizable to each other. And it's not in our the details of our biography. You know, it's more our willingness to see in a fellow human being what a kind of unsolved, mystery-laden sorrow actually looks like. And I think it's indistinguishable from the capacity to be an elder, frankly.
1: Mm-hmm.
0: So I think the band is, they're all kind of elders in training, you could say. And believe it or not, I mean, we've been lucky enough together. Gregory and I have done maybe 75 or 80 shows over the last 2 or 3 years. But the band that's coming to the States in the fall, we've been together for, I think we've played together 6 times or 7 times. That's not even time to remember each other's first and middle names even. And yet, every night before we go out, we sit there in the green room, if there is a green room, and we look at each other, and it usually falls to me to say it, but you can see it in everybody's face. We have a sense, first of all, that we're on to something, which is a wonderful and marvelous feeling to have, that you're lucky enough to feel you're in the presence of something that you're capable of, that might be amongst the best things you've ever done. There's that, and there's this sense of almost insane good fortune that you lived long enough to, in 2 or 3 minutes' time, to walk out onto a stage and to invoke the understanding that we are in times that ask amazing things of us and very unwelcome things of us. And if we're willing not to blink, then the rest of the evening becomes an incantation of what a real human being in a troubled time could possibly look like and sound like and feel like and ultimately be. And if we're lucky and if we're good, we kind of melt the distinction between the audience and the performers such that we all become, you could say, ritualists, and we're engaged in some deep ceremonial work that has melted the idea that there's people who are watching and there's people who are in charge. And we've reacquainted ourselves with a much older tradition that's older than theater, that says that there is no audience and there is no script. And many a thing hangs in the balance, which is exactly what I say close to the beginning. And it's amazing that that tone is there and it survives the little kind of infomercials that are made about it when these filmmakers, you know, try to craft a 2 or 3 minute piece. I should tell you, by the way, a little advance notice that on, I think it's July 14 or 15, a documentary film about our tour last fall in the States is coming out. It's called Lost Nation Road, which beautifully ends as we walk out onto the stage. So it's all about the preliminaries of how we've, you know, pulled the show together. And I must tell you that I've been on the receiving end of the documentary treatment several times and never was that thrilled with the outcome. This one, though, I'm quite proud to be associated with it. So that's coming real soon. I think it'll be on YouTube on the 16th or something like that.
1: Well, I definitely felt all the things you're talking about very deeply just from watching those short clips. So I'm really looking forward to seeing that work. And it sounds like what's happening with you and the band and the audience is that you're all connecting on that deep subterranean level at that foundational level below the foundation.
0: The archaic level.
1: Yes.
0: That's correct. It's a you know, I don't like the phrase anymore, but it's an archetypal encounter. It encounters us at a level we're so unaccustomed to, and yet is in a sense constantly there asking for our attention. That's where we're trying to go. And imagine doing that for 2.5 hours without an intermission, with employing a lot of music and storytelling, and not losing anyone.
1: It sounds,
0: I mean, it's a high wire act, I must tell you.
1: Well, the way I worded it while I was reading this book, I was writing pages and pages of stuff, and what I wrote down was this is like a revivalist evocation of the spirit of,
0: yeah, man,
1: of what you would call eldering or elderhood.
0: That's right. You got it, man. I've often said we're going to church. We're going to church tonight.
1: Which is a wonderful culmination. Well, not a culmination at this point, but you knew this when you were young. You had a sense that this was the direction you wanted to take in your life. You just didn't know how deep it could go.
0: You're right. Yeah, you read that story about in that chapter called The Fourth Temptation, when I'm trying to get in the priesthood of something or other.
1: Oh, yeah, I love that
0: but
1: story.
0: They won't let me in because I've never been to church. So.
1: Right.
0: You're absolutely right. I had some sense, not that I wanted to be, you know, the boss or be in charge, but how to find a way of life that is fundamentally devotional, but at the same time not religious in an overt sense of the term. That's what I was trying to find, though I didn't know it at the time, you know, in my 20s. I mean, you don't know much about what you're trying to do. And that was 40 years ago, me trying to figure that stuff out. And certainly the Knights of Grief and Mystery is the church I couldn't find.
1: And you talk about how there's no hope at the end of this. We're not necessarily, and very possibly or perhaps probably, we're not going to find a way out of this mess. And yet, my own experience of diving into this and really sitting in the midst of this, the pain, the trauma, that if you're really willing to fully be there, at some point, perhaps after a few months of really, really steeping in it, or perhaps a few years, a strange, mysterious kind of joy starts to emerge.
0: Mm-hmm. Because you're on the other side of hope, that's why. See, you're neither hopeful nor hopeless. And because of that, you're capable of this kind of joy that doesn't blink when the hard stuff comes.
1: Or in the face of one's inevitable ending.
0: There's that. There's that too. Yeah. I mean, one of the things that I will never forget, I used to get asked all the time in interviews, and God, I've done a lot of them by now. The standard question was, so you've seen a lot of death? Yes, I have. And this must mean that you've seen your own death in there somewhere. Yes, I have. And that must mean that you're good with it then because you've seen it. And that's the part I always objected to, though I couldn't really figure out in the early days why I had such a strong reaction against the formulation. But as I get a little bit older and spent time in the work, it suddenly hit me that I have no obligation to be happy that I'm dying when I'm dying. No obligation whatsoever. It was then that it hit me that it wasn't until I glimpsed my death, the real concrete bodily understanding of that. It wasn't until then that I had a capacity to be alive. What I was doing before then, I wouldn't even want to characterize it. But I would say, in some fundamental way, I was not alive. I was only provisionally alive, conditionally alive. When things were working out and everything was great, and then I was happy. Then I was content, I suppose. But now that I've glimpsed, as you call it, the inevitability of my surrender, I get to the time between now and then is the time where everything I've ever imagined to be so and to be possible beckons me and makes demands of me. And far from retiring or taking time off or whatever, the exact opposite is happening. You're supposed to start to take it easy, apparently, when you get older, and I'm going to be 65 in a month or so, And I've got a rock and roll band instead. That's bizarre.
1: And you're going on the road.
0: I know. It's too wacky, man.
1: Yeah.
0: I can't figure it out myself, but I lasted long enough to be able to get to do it. And I'm luckier than I can stand sometimes.
1: So it sounds like you have a tremendous desire, or maybe not desire, but you're really aching to live at this point.
0: I think the word I would use to describe what you've really generously observed there is I have a longing.
1: Yes.
0: For life. It's such a gorgeous and underused word in contemporary English. The verb to long after something. We confuse it with desire, but you corrected yourself. You started, you used the word desire and you changed it because I think intuitively you knew it wasn't the desire for more. That's not what you're hearing from me.
1: Mm-hmm.
0: Like if this is all I get and I don't live long enough to get out on tour in the fall, I mean, it'll be tragic for me personally, but there's no ripoff there. There's no betrayal. There's no being stolen from because I got all of this and I got to talk to you about it and all of these matters. That's extraordinary. So I have instead of the desire for more, I have a longing for what I'm standing in the midst of.
1: Yes.
0: So peculiar.
1: Yes. And you have a metaphor of elderhood being like standing in the midst of a flowing river.
0: Oh, yeah. Mm-hmm. That's a good one, though.
1: It's a good one to really feel into because there's a kind of a paradoxical element of it, mm-hmm. of being in this flowing river and experiencing both being in a spot in the river and the dynamic of this flowing river of experience, of being.
0: For the sake of the people who haven't heard, should I just do it for a minute or two, describe the idea?
1: Oh, please.
0: Okay. So there's actually a kind of meditation about time. And we've often used the phrase, time is a river or time is liquid and has movement and current and this kind of thing. So the idea works, and it's pretty familiar to most of us. So this is just a version of imagining or picturing. So here it goes. So actually, as I'm telling you this, I'm looking at the river in front of my house that is the river on the cover of Daiwise. It's exactly the river. I'm looking at it. I'm not making it up, so it's not an inner river. It's not a virtual river, and it's not a New Age river, okay? It's a real river. So if we go out there, just up to your knees, no deeper. It's all you need. And you can feel the current just on your legs, right? And so what I ask people to do to come to an understanding of this is to turn until they're facing the direction that the river is headed to. And now we change the notion and say, this is the river of time we're talking about. So rather than use the word direction, what direction are you facing? I'm going to use the word time. And I'm going to say, if you've rotated until you're facing the same place that the river is headed to, what time are you facing? And to ask the question abstractly, it usually goes like this. What direction does the river of time go towards? And most people will say the future, that the river of time goes to the future, to the not yet. And everything is moving from the already has been through the happening now to the yet to be. That's what we count on, and that's what hope is predicated on. Now, in actual fact, you can observe that this is not so. And it goes like this. If you go back and stay inside the river and just observe what's going past you as the current goes by, and there's some leaves, right, some branches, other sort of flotsam that's in the river, and that stuff is heading somewhere. And you're facing the direction it's headed to. So this is all stuff that has been heading somewhere. What do we call that? What do we call the place where everything that's ever been is? And the answer is the past. That's what we call it. Everything that's ever been is in the past. And that's where the river of time is headed to the past. And that's where you're headed to when you die, and me, and everybody listening. And there's no such thing as the future. You can't point to it. You can't inhabit it. You can imagine it, but that's all you can do. The truth of the matter is that all of life comes towards us sweeps past us and heads towards the past. And in due course, will bring us there. And that's what ancestry is. And that's what history is. And it means it's not gone. Because very mysteriously, the past is out in front of you, waiting for you to join it.
1: And you also say it's also what's here right now.
0: Well, it is, because it's not gone. It's not gone. It's how should I put this? It is, you could say that what is to be is the imperative version of the way it is.
1: Mm-hmm.
0: That's what I mean by the past. What the present is the past slowed down just long enough to become recognizable to those of us who are still alive. And it's really hit me when I was working in the death trade, because so many people died sedated and tranquilized and antidepressed and so on, and their symptoms were under control, and all of the horror stories that people were imagining for themselves physically never came to pass. And yet they have all this psychic medication in them, and they die slack-jawed and drooling instead of writhing. And why? What were they being treated for? And my answer is they were being treated for the possibility of disappearing without a trace. That's what the antidepressants and the sedation was for, to make it impossible to be legitimately concerned about your culture's willingness to proceed without you, with no reference to you, for everybody to, quote-unquote, get on with their lives, and so forth. I never heard anybody talk about this when I was working in the death trade all those years.
1: So you mean, you're talking about people getting to experience the fear and anxiety and the emptiness of that...
0: of contemporary dying.
1: Yes.
0: Yes.
1: Of the contemporary envisioning of dying.
0: Yes.
1: And the end of their existence.
0: The kind of ancestor-free self-help zone that's quote-unquote waiting for them. That's correct. Now, I'm not saying it is literally waiting for them, but I am saying if you live your life as if dying is what happens to you instead of something that you actually undertake and learn about and do, and if you come to your dying time as something that's being done to you as a victim of it rather than a practitioner of it, and if you come to your dying as something that has ambushed you instead of something that's entrusted to you, be not surprised then that the grievance and the grudge and the belligerence actually increase as you come closer to it, and all of this life experience that was supposed to turn it into a happy little new agey transition, that's what betrays you completely. And that's what turns you on yourself, turns you against your body, turns you against the passage of time, and turns you against the people who are going to live longer than you are. That doesn't make for much of an ancestry for the younger people watching.
2: It's the strangest thing. They granted me a visa and fully documented me in order to perform cognitive dissonance on the general public.
3: Welcome, friends.
4: It should change everything.
3: If dying doesn't change everything,
2: welcome to the catastrophe.
3: So, that's what I understand Nights of Grief and Mystery to be. Cognitive dissonance for everyone.
5: I'm gonna take a little walk.
6: This thing that started as an experiment
5: through them fields
6: settled into something deep and trustworthy.
5: Oh, carry me gently.
3: And the other thing that looms so large suddenly, there's a mournful little event that happens in the life of a young boy. It's so confusing.
5: Find me a demon.
3: No guidebook.
5: Dark, dark.

0: God knows we are. We're modern. And we're homeless. And we are confused by freedom.
1: From what I can tell, these are strange days.
0: You're bringing to the people a story that they don't know they long for. We were born to a dangerous time. Consider that affliction, or consider that assignment. Friends are forged on the dark road, heading out of town. We're headed there now.
2: That's the first half of my interview with Stephen Jenkinson. We'll conclude next week. Stephen is a teacher, author, storyteller, spiritual activist, farmer, and founder of the Orphan Wisdom School, a teaching and learning house for deep living and making human culture rooted in knowing history, being claimed by ancestry, and working for a time yet to come. Stephen is also the subject of the National Film Board of Canada's documentary film, Griefwalker, about his experience working with the dying. His books include Money and the Soul's Desire, Die Wise, A Manifesto for Sanity and Soul, and most recently, Come of Age, The Case for Elderhood in a Time of Trouble. And that's it for this magical mystery tour. Thank you so much for listening, and until next time, take good care of yourselves and each other. 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
5: Ladies and gentlemen, remember, what was his name? Jeffrey Epstein. Remember that? Remember those files that we never saw because they only released half of the ones they were supposed to by law? Well, there's one reporter in this country who has kept on that story from long before we even knew it was a story. Her name is Julie K. Brown. She writes for the Miami Herald and on Substack. And she's got some new information this week about where and what was going on that island. It was in the U.S. Virgin Islands. It was called Little St. Vincent. Isn't that cute? Little St. Vincent. Come on here, baby. Let me just check you into the chin. The governor of the Virgin Islands, apparently, according to Brown's reporting, didn't wink. It totally closed its eyes to what Epstein was doing on the island. That was possibly because the most prominent government and elected officials, she reports, were paid millions of dollars by Epstein in the form of salaries, campaign contributions, and consultant fees. Now, that was some protection. But he also ingratiated himself with the island's elite. And according to Brown, ingratiated himself with the customs agents at the airport by giving them turkeys. The good news is, at least he didn't assault the turkeys. Hello, welcome to the show.

from New Orleans, Louisiana. I'm Harry Shearer. Breathing a sigh of relief, sympathy for those somewhat east of us and west of us. Hurricanes are coming to California. Things are changing. Who would have thunk it? Anyway, I'm welcoming you to this edition of the show. And now, ladies and gentlemen, news of AI. Before it's too late.

0: through that. AI, singing about AI. Speaking of AI, we're not supposed to call it AI anymore. I'm going to call it AI. OpenAI, they're still calling themselves AI. What's the matter with people? As astounded mathematicians, after releasing hundreds of new mathematical findings this week, I didn't know they were losting. The company published over 370 mathematical results across a variety of topics such as algebra, that was the end of it for me, theoretical computer science, and mathematical logic, showcasing what some of its most advanced artificial intelligence models are capable of, according to The Guardian. Last month, the company solved the Navier-Stokes equation. I worked on that for about half, one of the world's toughest mathematical problems, with a $1 million reward for anyone who cracked it. The achievement prompted concerns from leaders in the field of mathematics, is not just a field, who say that the Frontier Lab should not be testing the most advanced mathematical problems on proprietary AI models because they're not accessible to the broader field of mathematicians. The Institute for Advanced Study in Princeton, New Jersey, an independent group of mathematical experts, said it does not endorse the practice. Quote, "It's now the case that AI can output mathematical arguments in situations without the human who prompted it being able to understand the arguments, verify them, or take responsibility for them." Sounds like a relief, doesn't it? No, that's a statement from the organization. Quote, "We believe that human understanding of mathematics remains of paramount importance," or Paramount Warner's importance nowadays. "How, in this new era, can we work towards a new paradigm that includes human understanding of mathematics as part of responsible scholarly output?" The center asks. It's an institute, actually. To address concerns from the mathematics community, OpenAI announced it's going to work with the Institute for Advanced Study in order to give, quote, "mathematicians a voice in how we move forward," unquote. I bet it's a high soprano, but the company did not indicate that it would stop testing its AI models with these advanced problems. Experts in the field, there they are again, say they worry OpenAI is not doing the due diligence required to vet those results. In an interview with the New York Times, Tristan Buckmaster, an NYU mathematician who was working on the Navier-Stokes problem, said mathematicians who were prompting AI models to solve equations could be providing information that helped the model get to the result. Quote, "There's likely to be a bunch of results where they take someone's work and then take it to completion," Buckmaster said. The advisory board has also asked that AI labs grant equitable access to their AI models for the global mathematics community. Quote, "The use of proprietary internal models by AI labs to do mathematical research risks creating a two-tier system where labs outrun the rest of the field, effectively alienating the mathematical community from its own discipline," unquote. That group. And AI-generated child sexual abuse material is proliferating online. The amount of illegal material investigated this year already exceeds that total for last year. This again from The Guardian. Analysts at the Internet Watch Foundation, you have one of those, have found more photorealistic child sexual abuse material in the first half of this year than for the whole of the primary year. It's based in the UK. It monitors abuse material globally. Tom?
1: Globally.
0: Yeah. Said it had assessed 6,310 AI images that met the legal definition of child sexual abuse, 40% higher than last year's total. That was only 4,500, a little more. Instances of AI-made child sexual abuse material have been rising for several years, with a huge surge in videos in particular, although the latest figures from the IWF refer only to still images. The majority of the images seen by analysts were of girls and of children aged 7 to 13. If only Jeffrey were. The IWF said the figures underlined the need for new statutory regulations on AI. Yeah, that's going to happen right around the corner. And no tech giant has been more aggressive in putting AI in front of school children than Google. This, according to the Wall Street Journal, the search engine juggernaut's ubiquitous presence in American classrooms through Chromebooks and its software partnerships with schools have provided a critical launch pad for its AI tools to reach kids. The rollout has helped push many students to become academically and emotionally dependent on AI. According to interviews with more than 60 teachers, school officials, parents, children, and clinicians, Google's own researchers have written that the technology can pose elevated risks to children. They struggle to distinguish chatbots from human interaction and has potential for cognitive and emotional harm. That's according to interviews with current and former Google employees and a review of more than a dozen Google research papers. Remember when they were the don't be evil people? Now they're the cognitive and emotional harm people. It's a journey. Quote, we're doing this experiment on an entire generation on cognitive development with no control group, says Michael Rodriguez, a former Google research scientist who left last year. He said people inside Google privately worried among themselves about how their AI use was affecting their own cognitive skills. Quote, it's really uncertain what that's going to lead to in terms of learning, unquote. Are those quotes? I can't recognize. A Google spokeswoman said that studies show that AI tools paired with teacher-led instruction can help students learn more effectively. Quote, teachers around the world use our technology every day. Because they work every day, I guess. Oh, because it solves real classroom challenges and helps improve learning outcomes, she said, the Google spokeswoman. Google focuses on encouraging critical thinking and has specific protections for users under 18, she added, including to prevent emotional dependence. Really? Like not using the word I? That would do it. This machine likes you. Doesn't quite sound the same. While school children are encountering Google's AI tools on school-issued Chromebooks, teachers and parents note that students are accessing AI also through other chatbots, your ChatGPT, and other forms of screen time are wearing away attention as well. Overall, AI, along with social media and smartphone use, has contributed to a drop in reading skills worldwide. That's according to the Organization for Economic Cooperation and Development. Student scores fell to their lowest average in a quarter century last year on the world's largest comparative educational survey. That survey assessed 760,000 15-year-olds in 91 countries. The scores on that survey here in the U.S., scores for reading fell 14 points from the first time the survey was taken 4 years ago. Survey also asked students about their AI use, found that daily AI users who reported using the tool for specific schoolwork tasks, like drafting texts for writing assignments, had science scores an average of 20 points lower than students who said they never used AI. That's equivalent to about a year's worth of schooling. Thank you, Google. Now, ladies and gentlemen, you're probably aware that this week, as a matter of fact, the end of the week, speech on Friday, the felon in chief had some remarks about his feelings. He talked about his feelings. You know, he's got feelings just like any other machine. Now, I know that a lot of you, when you are afraid that you may be hearing the actual voice of the felon in chief. For your own protection, tend to turn off the TV or the radio or the whatever you're listening to. So I've taken the responsibility of having a second

president should have received the Nobel Peace Prize, but didn't. And this is an indelible stain on the country of Norway, and those people that made such a disgraceful and embarrassing decision. The Nobel Peace Prize has been forever discredited by a handful of radical ideologues who are anti-democracy and really enemies of civilization. We will not forget, Norway, that you didn't give this prize. Despite all of this and all of these unbelievable accomplishments, the Nobel Prize was given out today to a liberal person who works at the United Nations, who nobody has ever heard of.

To most people, Creed is a band that represents the turn of the millennium when it was one of the biggest musical acts in the world with its 1999 stadium anthem, Higher. Many people found out later that was mostly about Jesus, but it was inescapable on rock radio. Lately on Instagram, Higher has been linked to all kinds of other moments. Users around the internet have noticed that the social media platform keeps suggesting, if not insisting, that Creed would be the perfect soundtrack to whatever it is they're posting. While the rest of the world may have relegated the song to karaoke, the Instagram algorithm seems to be proposing it to accompany anything that might be photographed or filmed. The photo of a dog in a grassy field would look more adorable, accompanied by Higher, by Creed. A short video of a family barbecue, well, some flavor added with Higher, by Creed. A picturesque sunset over a favorite lake, Higher, by Creed, might be just the bonus special effect that nature needed. Quote, one person writing on X, I can't prove it, but pretty sure Creed is paying Meta to suggest their song Higher on all Instagram stories. Another user wrote, is it a user or used? User wrote, posted on Instagram about how Instagram always tries to make me add Higher by Creed to my stories, and it turns out it's happening to other people. I feel like I'm uncovering a big conspiracy, unquote. Further, another, quote, Instagram really wanted me to add Higher by Creed to the picture of Caesar salad I posted. They almost had me this time. Quote, that song is always recommended to me too, said an Instagram spokesperson when asked about why Instagram keeps recommending Creed. Instagram supposedly recommends music by the same sort of methods it uses to recommend other content. Getting paid for it. No, the algorithm chooses possible songs by weighing signals like which songs you've used before or visual information about the photo or video you've selected. All that Creed now, says Instagram, was a mistake. Quote, we looked into this and found that this song is being recommended to more people than intended. We're continuing to investigate. Engineering team is working on fixing the issue, you know, uncreeding the service. The final quote comes from a communications specialist who says, what millennial was in charge of this decision? Unquote. It's a smart world.

0: from Air Force One on my way to a rally in Tennessee, where I'm asking people to pretend I'm on the ballot but not to try actually voting for me. It's another edition of Truth Social Audio brought to you by Trump Pillows. We bought out the MyPillow guy, and you say the difference. While doctors keep earning my trust by saying I'm the healthiest president ever, the fake news keeps having conniptions, or as my heart doctor calls them, infarctions. I hate that word. It sounds like you've got gas in your heart. But this week, their suit pants have been in a twist over a speech I gave long ago, Monday. They just used certain words I spoke, not just way out of context, but out of text itself. I said, in talking about the Iranians who want to make a deal with us so badly that they're bombing Saudi Arabia to get my attention, but I said, the Iranians might try to attack us. It would be stupid, but I said, let them hit San Diego. Let them hit Los Angeles. And then what the media left out, as I said, and then just see what happens. The news monkeys are saying I was inviting attacks on Democrat cities, which if I was doing that, I'd do it over a secure phone line. But of course, the Iranians would go for Democrat cities, maybe New York, maybe Chicago, because even they know how soft the Democrats are. They want to abolish the police. Then who's going to keep men out of women's bathrooms? The Iranians? At least if they attacked Palm Beach, we'd put up a fight. We'd send them back so far into the Stone Age, there wouldn't even be any stones. And now the brain-dead media are attacking our great Secretary of War, Pete Hegseth. Maybe the best-looking head of that department ever. I'm thinking of nominating him for the Nobel War Prize, which they should have, by the way. Pete announced that an execution of a horrible murderer was going to be done by firing squad and live-streamed so everyone could see it. And that started the media jackals howling. Well, here's big news. They can write this down and edit it out. The live stream is going to be hosted by yours truly. I've agreed to be the master of this historic event, which will be staged in the newly relined reflecting pool, and Lee Greenwood is considering performing. Let's see the NFL get better ratings than that. Thank you for your attention to this matter. Stay loyal.
1: True Social Audio is also brought to you by Trump Watches. So beautiful they make time stand still. So long. From New Orleans, this is Le Show. And speaking of lying, some news of the warm we'll explain momentarily.
2: Soft, listen to the warm. We can listen to the warm.
1: If there was a year the world began waking up to climate change, it might have been in 1988. That June, the NASA climatologist James Hansen told Congress the climate was warming and would continue to do so as long as humans pumped fossil fuel pollution into the atmosphere. And months later, the United Nations established the Intergovernmental Panel on Climate Change, and just weeks before the UN vote, according to Inside Climate News, a gentleman in Exxon's corporate research department, Frank Sproul, warned his colleagues in an internal memo, quote, if a worldwide consensus emerges that action is needed to mitigate against greenhouse gas effects, substantial negative impacts on Exxon could occur. Unquote. That memo is part of a batch of previously unreleased documents that became public earlier this year without fanfare. Where's the fanfare when you need it? No, not now. As part of an ongoing lawsuit Massachusetts filed against ExxonMobil way back in 2019, the memo was quoted in a 2023 article in the Wall Street Journal, but it has not been published in full. Several other documents are included in the filing and being reported for the first time by Inside Climate News. including more recent statements from Exxon scientists challenging the company's climate solution claims about its work on biofuels and carbon capture and storage. The documents align with hundreds of confidential files that have previously come to light through reporting by many organizations, as well as lawsuits and other sources. Experts say they provide new details on internal deliberations at Exxon from the 1980s to the 2010s. That's when Exxon was good. The release of the documents comes at a pivotal time for the oil industry and for efforts to hold it accountable for its role fueling climate change. This week, the U.S. Supreme Court heard arguments from Exxon and oil producer Suncor Energy that a lawsuit filed by the city and county of Boulder, Colorado, should be halted. The outcome of that decision could decide whether more than two dozen other claims against oil companies can proceed. The director of climate accountability at the advocacy group Public Citizen said the documents from the Massachusetts case underscore why Exxon and other companies are fighting to block the lawsuits from even proceeding to the discovery phase. That is, as you know, my favorite phase. Quote, they're really scared of the public finding out about this reality, he said of oil companies. The Massachusetts filings, he said, suggest we have seen just a sliver of the evidence that they actually have, that they've spent decades knowingly deceiving the public about this crisis. Unquote. Most of the lawsuits assert that oil companies should help pay the escalating costs being imposed on the public by climate-fueled extreme weather. What's that? Where would the... Because they knew the risks their products posed, but worked to publicly question climate science and stymie efforts to curb emissions. You remember stymie. Those costs have surged, topping $100 billion in the United States in four of the last 5 years. Exxon, meanwhile, reported nearly $19 billion in earnings over the first six months of this year alone. Exxon did not respond to requests for comment. It has denied misleading the public or investors about climate change. News of the warm. And in case you're wondering what's going on in the world of Musk love, Elon says SpaceX AI, the company he formed by merging SpaceX and XAI, well, there should have been an extra X in the company. Should have been SpaceXX AI. It is going to be renamed SpaceXSI after the felon in chief ordered U.S. federal agencies to replace artificial intelligence with super intelligence in all its communications. This, according to the British tech journal, The Register. The September 29th executive order from the White House directs federal agencies to switch from AI to SI in official communications and other non-statutory documents, you know, stuff that Congress can't stop. Musk endorsed the change, posting, quote, no more AI, SI, it's better, unquote, and confirmed plans to rename SpaceX AI, quote, yes, we will make that change, unquote. As I say, Trump calls it superintelligence. It could also be called subintelligence, since it's a lot of things it doesn't know and can't and gets things wrong. And you could still call it SI. See, everybody's happy. Musk gave no date for the rebrand. SpaceXI. All right. This is how easy it is. SpaceXSI.com. That domain is listed for sale right now. OpenAI was asked by a reporter for the British Tech Journal, The Register, whether it plans to rebrand as OpenSI. The company has yet to respond. But good news for them. Trump's order does not require private companies to change their names. Just Elon. because it's Musk love. And now,

You know the agents in ICE? You know those guys and gals? I think there are there gals in ICE? Man, I'd like to find one of those. Anyway, they're going to have shock gloves issued to them. The gloves could be used to control detainees and protesters. They worked so powerfully during a military exercise, according to the Associated Press, that participants felt intense pain, stopped fighting immediately, and feared additional exposures. That's according to a previously unreleased Army study. ICE leaders are aware of the findings before signing a $16.5 million contract to purchase 6,000 pairs of shock gloves in August, according to records obtained by the watchdog group American Oversight. It shared with the Associated Press that awareness came. The shocks had a profound impact on Army employees who played the role of combative prisoners during the exercise. It took place on the military prison at Fort Leavenworth, Kansas, two years ago. Wow. Those gloves have been in waiting. The participants, several of whom were large-statured men, we like those, stopped resisting seconds after officers applied shocks by touching gloves to their skin. They were left with, quote, fatigue, soreness, and excessive apprehensiveness to being shocked again, according to the study. After experiencing the effects of the glove, participants stated just seeing the glove was enough to make them want to comply, wrote the authors. ICE has called the gloves, quote, distraction and de-escalation devices, unquote, that will be safer than other non-lethal options to subdue targets for arrest and deportation and protesters who, you know, create protests. The agency has argued the rapid compliance they cause will keep officers safe and prevent incidents from requiring potentially lethal force. We wouldn't want that. Critics have warned the gloves will give ICE another weapon to intimidate and brutalize people, even as the agency is under fire for excessive force that has left a trail of deaths and injuries across the nation, like, you know, the one day or so ago, a couple days, 3 days now. Come on. The gloves, say the critics, are easy to discharge, don't leave a mark, and have not been extensively used in settings outside of jails. The manufacturer warns they should not be used on high-risk populations, your kids, your pregnant women, your disabled people. Quote, the military assessment in ICE's own files shows that these gloves can cause intense pain and force compliance. It does not establish they're safe, says the executive director of American Oversight. Quoting, everyone should be alarmed that ICE is preparing to deploy a tool designed to inflict, at best, intense pain without showing that it's safe for the people who will be subjected to it. Unquote. That spokesperson. By the way, speaking of which, having seen at least one of the videos of the incident in New York, which happened just as I was flying out of the city, literally the same moment, I felt it was time. That agent not only was in plain clothes, he was wearing blue jeans. So when a guy in blue jeans charges your car waving a gun, why would you step on the accelerator and take off? Meanwhile, ICE leadership told agents nationwide this week to increase immigration arrests by 1,000 more people daily. That returns it to a previous goal of 3,000 daily arrests, according to two sources familiar with the verbal directive. Why put it in writing when it's the latest sign of ongoing pressure on agents as the Trump administration doubles down on its immigration crackdown, despite some Republican unease over whom the agency is targeting. ICE also recently released a contract solicitation to expand holding space at agency offices, citing, quote, exceptionally high operational tempo with increased arrests, unquote.
With the directive on daily arrests, ICE returns to a previous White House imposed push to arrest 3,000 people a day, an unprecedented number that the agency has previously struggled to meet. No. ICE had recently been taking around 2,000 people into custody daily on average, a target that officials had wanted to sustain. They were also instructed to try to reach 19,000 arrests per week, which accounts for the fact that there are generally fewer arrests over the weekend and not as many officers in the field, one source said. The source stressed the agency is trying to push officers to arrest as many people as possible for deportation. For comparison, in late June, ICE arrested just over 12,500 people in a week, according to the Deportation Data Project. That marked what they consider a high point. And of course, you know as well as I do, ladies and gentlemen, the order to up the quota in the first place, and the order to up it, were the work of Stephen Miller, then as now, head of the Stephen Miller Band.

0: I just want to say one word to you. Just one word.
1: Yes, sir.
0: Are you listening?
1: Yes, I am.
0: Microplastics. Think about it. Will you think about it?
1: Yes, I will.
0: Enough said.
2: Microplastics. Yeah, I'm thinking about it now, too. Were detected in all 22 rivers and streams tested across the Delaware River watershed. That's according to a report, a study, actually, from Penn Environment Research and Policy Center. It documented plastic contamination in waterways that provide, you know, drinking water to more than 14 million people. Researchers collected samples from the Delaware River and tributaries in Pennsylvania, New Jersey, New York, and Delaware. The samples were tested at the Academy of Natural Sciences in Philadelphia. Well, that explains it. The findings indicate microplastic contamination extends throughout the multi-state watershed, from the Delaware Water Gap to the Delaware Bay. Maybe it's the word Delaware that... Quote, the study shows that the extent of microplastic pollution in our waterways is significant, says David Valinsky, senior scientist at the Academy of Natural Sciences at Drexel University. I think that's somewhere there. Valinsky cited potential risks to aquatic organisms from ingesting plastics and from chemicals and other contaminants that can attach to the microplastic particles. Wouldn't you want to attach? Microplastics are plastic particles measuring less than 5 millimeters. The particles can be ingested by wildlife and can carry contaminants, including those forever chemicals and PCBs, according to the report. The Delaware River watershed supports hundreds of animal species in addition to serving as a drinking water source for millions of people. Microplastics have also been detected in human bodies. Here's one right here. Look, through the study, but it focused on contamination in the watershed rather than measuring human health effects. Why would you want to do that? Ladies and gentlemen, here's a first. The non-apology of the week. Well, maybe it's a second, but anyway. Prince Harry and Meghan Markle are not, according to People magazine, planning to apologize to Prince William and Kate Middleton. That's from a source telling that to People, disputing a new report about a purported apology plan from the UK's Express newspaper. It reported this week that the Duke and Duchess of Sussex hoped to apologize to the Prince and Princess of Wales over comments made during their 2021 interview with Oprah Winfrey, describing the reported move as part of a wider effort toward reconciliation. A source close to Harry and Meghan tells People the claim is nonsense. The outlet specifically claimed that the Sussexes planned to apologize over Meghan's revelation during the interview that there had been concerns and conversations within the royal family about how dark Prince Archie's skin might be before he was born. The report comes amid renewed attention to the relationship between the two couples following Harry and Meghan's return to the UK. On the other hand, the apology of the week.
3: We're so sorry.
2: You give and you receive. ESPN's First Take broadcast began this Thursday with a conciliatory note from host Stephen A. Smith. One day earlier, he had made light of former Philadelphia Eagles offensive lineman Lane Johnson's decision to retire from the NFL, citing a desire to address his mental health and be with his family. Quote, my intent was joking about the Eagles. Bottom line is this. It doesn't matter what my intent was. It's how it's perceived, said Smith. Here's the reality of the situation. I was wrong. And when you're wrong, you're an adult and you're a man, you have to admit that you were wrong. I was wrong to Lane Johnson. I was wrong to the Philadelphia Eagles. I messed up because I made light of the issue of mental health, which he said was not his intent. With all of the live television he's part of, Smith said he'll inevitably make some mistakes. He commended the fellow ESPN employee who immediately told him his comments were coming off as insensitive. Back to Smith. I apologize. I need to do better, and I will. The apology of the week, a copyrighted feature of this broadcast. And finally this week, higher exposure to commonly used insecticides is associated with lower sperm quality in men. That's according to a new study that adds to a growing body of evidence about the reproductive health risks of pesticides. The study is published in Frontiers in Endocrinology. I read it for the endocrinology. It analyzed the semen and urine samples of 179 men who attended an assisted reproductive technology clinic in Jinan, China. It found that higher neonicotinoid levels in semen were linked to a 27% drop in sperm concentration. Sperm concentrates? The study comes at a time when global fertility rates are down by more than half from where they were 50 years ago. Elon Musk has told you that. And global sperm counts have decreased by 62% over the last five decades. Researchers say there are likely a number of factors for declining sperm counts, but increasingly point to chemical exposures as key drivers and key passengers. Neonicotinoids are the world's most widely used class of insecticides. They're often used in mixtures with one another to target multiple pests. They are commonly applied as coatings to seeds planted by farmers. Residues of the chemicals can persist, but just in food and water. And ladies and gentlemen, this is the week when summer finally ended in New Orleans.
4: Open up the window, see the AC, free from the grips of the humidity. Time to trade your shorts for jeans. It's autumn in New Orleans. Just like the springtime without the bugs. Breeze is as gentle as grandma's hugs. Streets start filling up

up and down the street. Glove hands clapping to the dancing feet. Friday night fish fries, white limousines, all the menus.

Duck blinds calling. Dog and making swift returning. Ghost to a romancing.

Well, ladies and gentlemen, that's going to conclude this week's edition of the show. 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Program's also now heard on Substack and Amazon Music. You have really too many choices, and it'd be just like autumn coming to where you are. If you'd agree to join with me then. Would you already? Thank you very much. Uh-huh. A tip of the show, chapeau to the San Diego and Hawaii desks. Thanks to Pam Halstead and Thomas Walsh at WWNO New Orleans for help with today's program. HarryShear.com has a lot of stuff for you to watch, listen to, and enjoy. So does my YouTube channel. And I'm writing and appearing and doing all sorts of stuff on Substack. The show comes to you from Century of Progress Productions and originates through the facilities of WWNO New Orleans, flagship station of the Change is Easy Radio Network. So long from the Crescent City.

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2: We're going to the 2026 NIAC Symposium, this week on Planetary Radio. I'm Sarah El Ahmed of the Planetary Society, with more of the human adventure across our solar system and beyond. This week, I'm sharing the first of two episodes from the 2026 NASA Innovative Advanced Concept Symposium, which was held in Wichita, Kansas. Some of the most exciting science in our solar system is hidden in places that we've never been able to reach. This episode is about the researchers developing bold early stage concepts that could one day take us there, with nuclear-powered sensors designed to survive the darkest, coldest places on the moon, silent flying robots for exploring karst on Titan, and a laser-powered drone tethered by fiber optic cable that could be the first mission to enter a lava tube on the moon. Next week in part two, we'll tackle the propulsion and life support technologies that could get us to the outer solar system and beyond. Plus, our chief scientist, Bruce Betts, will join me to look forward to October 4th, when Saturn is going to be at opposition. It's also the first day of World Space Week, so we have a lot to celebrate. 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By subscribing, you'll never miss an episode filled with new and awe-inspiring ways to know the cosmos and our place within it. The NASA Innovative Advanced Concepts Program funds researchers to study ideas that could one day change what's possible in aerospace. These aren't incremental improvements. These are the far-out, early-stage concepts that could fundamentally reshape how we explore space. Things that mostly sound like science fiction today, but could become science fact in the decades to come. NIAC awards come in three phases. Phase one is a nine-month study to explore overall viability. Phase two develops that concept further over 2 years, and phase three is designed to strategically transition the most promising ideas toward NASA missions, other government agencies, and commercial partners. Every year, NIAC holds a symposium where the fellows present their work, and I've had the privilege of hosting that webcast and interviewing fellows at the symposium for the past 4 years. This year's event was held at Wichita State University in Wichita, Kansas, and I spoke with some truly remarkable people. First up is a team that I spoke with last year at the symposium, whose project has made it into phase two. Dr. Peter Kabawi is the CEO and co-founder of City Labs Incorporated, and Dr. Mason Peck is a former NASA chief technologist and collaborator on the project. Their phase two concept, called autonomous tritium micropowered sensors, would scatter tiny nuclear-powered probes across the lunar surface. It would help us explore the places on the moon where solar power can't reach.
3: It's wonderful to see you guys again this year.
4: It's great to see you too.
5: It's great to have a phase two. We're excited.
3: It is wonderful to get to see you guys as you've advanced over the last years. For people who are not familiar with your project, Peter, can you tell us a little bit about what this project is?
4: It's about putting nuclear micropower on the surface of the moon and to be able to explore lunar permanent shadow craters and just be able to take sensing in a way that's not done with rovers, be able to spread many sensors across the lunar surface and be able to get that data reliably.
3: And just because I forgot to do this, this is Peter Kabawi. He is the CEO and co-founder of City Labs Incorporated, and Mason Peck, who is a collaborator on the project, also former chief NASA technologist. So they have a lot to say about this project. So you're going to try to put these sensors on the moon. But in the last year, there's been a lot of advancement in the things that you guys have been doing, including the launch of Bohr, which is the first commercial nuclear satellite. Can you tell us a little bit about what's happened in the last year?
5: Sure. I will say that the Bohr launch has been super exciting. That represents, as you said, the first commercial nuclear spacecraft. And by commercial, we mean with a license that could allow these very small nuclear power sources to be available very democratically and to inform how we do space science. But the nuclear part of it really is CityLab's and Peter's domain.
3: How has this informed what you're doing with this NIAC project?
4: It informs it a lot. I mean, if you're looking at the demonstration of putting commercial nuclear power in space, it's the fundamental basis for what we want to do under this NIAC work. We need to be able to get it on the moon and be able to spread many of these sensors powered by nuclear micropower.
3: So one of the things that came out of your phase one investigation is that this tritium metal hydride that you're using in order to actually power this thing can not only do that, but potentially keep these sensors warm in really extreme environments. How does that dual functionality change the way you think about building these sensors?
5: You know, it's really key. So in a place like a permanently shadowed region on the moon, or maybe in the shadow of an asteroid or some other place, a lava tube, let's say, whether it's on the moon or Mars, there is no other source of energy, right? So you're not going to use solar power. You could use a battery, but only temporarily. These provide power for decades. And that means persistent, continuous measurements. And we can think very differently about how a mission is architected around this kind of power system, rather than thinking about we have a brief amount of time, we've got to run in to get those measurements and hurry up before the batteries die. Now you sort of take your time and you can much more slowly meet energy or kind of spread energy into these devices, and they're small devices, so not much power, and extract data slowly. So, you know, power and energy, two different things, right? Power is energy over some time. If you have low power, which is true for these nanotritium power sources, you have to spend it slowly, and then you build up the energy, take the measurements, and send them back to Earth or to an orbiter. So yeah, it's a very different kind of architecture from a typical mission, as well as the other architectural differences of having hundreds, thousands, maybe more of these individual sensors. And again, that's what's enabled by the very small scale power, is distributing that power over the lunar surface rather than all in one place in one rover. And a rover is a great solution for a lot of things, but this actually fills a niche where you can't use a rover. You can't really use remote sensing. It's in situ, in place sensing, but with the spread and the duration that you associate with remote sensing.
3: But how do you actually spread these across the lunar surface?
4: Oh, that's an amazing question.
5: Well, the best version of this we've come up with is the extreme version, where you launch these things from an orbiter toward the lunar surface. Something orbiting the moon is traveling very fast, about 1,700 meters per second, super fast. So when these things land, it's destructive, it's violent, it's terrible. But remember, we're landing lots of them. So the goal of the design for this phase is, can we come up with the statistics of survival and design a mission around statistical survival rates? Even if it's, let's say, 1%, you want 10 sensors at a 1% survival rate, launch 1,000. And since they only weigh a few grams each, that's not such a big ask. So the idea is they get flung off the orbiter, spinning kind of like throwing a frisbee, but sideways. They land on edge. You can't see it on this example, but there's sort of a titanium ring around it, or maybe tungsten carbide ring, that ablates or grinds away, and that process moves a lot of the energy out of the actual electronics to the point where now it's traveling relatively slowly, and it will probably survive a certain path through the sandy regolith of the lunar surface. So there's a lot going on there, a lot of complicated simulations that help us understand whether or not it'll even work. But what we're leaning on, once again, is statistical survivability, not a guarantee of survivability of any one object. And that's a little different philosophy, a different kind of paradigm.
3: Yeah, that is really interesting, because you're not banking on them necessarily surviving, but beyond simulations, how can you try to actually test how survivable these things are? I don't know if you'd like to answer that one, Peter.
4: I could, but I like the mode where we actually can go, instead of deploying from orbit, we can, as the lander is coming, we can deploy it, let's say, at 1 kilometer and increase the chances of survival. So with all these CLPS missions that have been assigned, there's somewhere like 20 CLPS missions, we could potentially, right as the lander is coming, it can drop and it's much more gentle. and we could have more of them survive. So we are working towards not just having this be an exercise of a NIAC project, but to actually get this on the lunar surface as soon as possible. So working together with Mason, we are already looking, talking to companies that want to do this.
3: And of course, the CLPS program is the Commercial Lunar Services program from NASA. They coordinate with commercial entities in order to actually land on the moon. And we have actually seen successful commercial landings on the moon in the last year. So there are a lot of other missions to look forward to. Are you guys talking with any of the other CLPS missions in order to see whether or not you can get this technology on the lunar surface?
4: Actively speaking to all the CLPS companies.
3: Awesome. All of them.
4: All of them. They all need nuclear micropower. We are working on another device. We just launched the nuclear beta voltaic power sources, and they're working just fine. But next year, we plan to launch a heat source. It'll look like a postage stamp, and these can provide 30 watts per kilogram of heat. It's important, not just for NIAC, the work that we're doing, but we need heat. It's very, very important. Without heat, you're not going to get through the lunar night.
3: What kind of things can you actually determine on the lunar surface using these, considering that they're so small?
5: There's a couple answers to that. One of them is that anything in which you're in close contact with, right? So because they are in situ sensors, you can be so close as to be able to take maybe chemical samples, which would be really interesting. So detecting volatiles could be water or other materials that normally evaporate in the sunlight, but they don't because they're actually in the frozen cold of the permanently shadowed region. Or something as simple as temperature, magnetic field temperature. For example, you think certainly in the shadow is going to stay pretty much constant forever. But there is a little bit of seasonality to that. As the Earth gets closer and farther from the sun, there's a little bit of a diurnal or daily kind of variation. So there's subtle changes. Understanding those dynamics informs what we know about the lunar surface and probably the prospects for humans surviving and thriving in those permanently shadowed regions.
3: What could that understanding of the volatiles on the lunar surface actually enable us to do in the future, especially as we're seeing humanity finally return to the moon with the Artemis program?
5: Yeah, well, I mean, a quick answer is water. We kind of sort of know where the water is, roughly, but knowing very precisely through something like this gives you much better, again, statistical perspectives on where that water might be, how hard it might be to extract, so we can design a lunar habitat or lunar outpost with a lot more confidence, a lot more safety, lower risk, saving costs, saving lives. It's a good move.
3: We're talking about what this can do for the moon, but there are so many other applications that we could be using this for. So I'm curious to hear where else in the solar system or even on Earth you might want to apply this technology.
4: Mars. I mean, we could easily apply this on the Mars surface and spread them all over the surface. And instead of having one rover that only goes 1 or 2 kilometers from where it originates, we could have it go thousands of kilometers by just having many, many of these devices working together.
3: What about you, Mason?
5: I think one of the coolest parts about these is that they'll work underground and underwater in principle, right? So any of the gas giant moons, those would be interesting locations. So Enceladus, for instance, maybe on the surface makes sense, or maybe Titan sort of inside one of the strangely constituted lakes or oceans there. Mars is an interesting case because if you land these with a certain amount of violence, they end up under the regolith. So an underground sensor is not normally considered to be viable. Think about when we had the Spirit and Opportunity rovers, the thought was they'll eventually just get covered with sand and we just won't be able to get power from that. Didn't quite work that way, but it is happening. It's fine if these things get covered with regolith. We're not impeding the solar power, so it's not a problem. So long duration measurements, even if they're covered with sand, makes a lot of sense in the Mars environment. Around Earth, you know, there's so many applications of something that is small and durable and maybe even lightweight enough that it could enter the atmosphere without fully burning up. So you may be able to get measurements through the mesosphere of phenomena we currently can't measure. Plasma density, for example. So I think the enabling technology of nanotritium opens up the solar system in a way that, you know, maybe solar power did 70 years ago.
3: Well, congratulations on making it through phase 1 and now into phase 2. What are you guys going to be doing with this next phase to advance this technology?
4: We're now taking it to TRL-4, and we're looking and possibly even to 5. And we're testing out the beta voltaics. We're actually looking at the layering of the devices and a lot of simulations. Being a NIAC at TRL-4, maybe five is great, but the goal is TRL 7, to get it all the way up to the lunar surface. May not look exactly the same, but to be able to get on one of these CLPS lunar landers and be able to deploy them, there's nothing else that'll bring a smile to our face, and I imagine to the NIA community.
2: From nuclear-powered sensors on the moon, we're headed to the outer solar system. Dr. Daniel Drew is a roboticist at the University of Hawaii at Manoa in Honolulu. His phase one concept called SPARC, Solid State Propulsion for Autonomous Reconnaissance of Karst, would send silent flying robots with no moving parts into caves on Saturn's moon Titan.
3: I'm here with Daniel Drew from the University of Hawaii, Honolulu, with a project called SPARC. So it's a solid state propulsion for autonomous reconnaissance of karst.
6: Nice.
3: I got that one. But before we can even talk about what this project is, we need to understand what is a karst, and specifically, what is a karst on Saturn's moon Titan?
6: Sure, thank you. And really good job remembering the name. I think SPARC is much catchier than that whole title. Karst and the labyrinth terrain we find on Titan is this geometrically complicated series of like canyons, valleys, cliffs that are driven by fluid and mechanical erosion processes. So on Earth, those turn into slot canyons or caves that we can, you know, go explore. But on Titan, this has been driven by methane as the liquid eroding frozen ice, so frozen water. So we expect to see caves under the surface of Titan that have been bored into by that liquid methane driving erosion. So karst terrain is a broad term. Caves are kind of a piece of that. And we are specifically targeting investigating inside of subsurface caves.
3: It was really interesting when the Cassini mission was operating around Saturn and when the Huygens probe landed on Titan. I was really amazed to hear that there was anything like karst on this world. The fact that there's a whole hydrological, or if you will, methanological cycle going on is one thing, but the detection of karst, like, that is a whole other level on top of it.
6: Yeah, and I think it's, you know, I'm not a planetary scientist, so I can't speak to how surprising this was to that community. To me, I found the video footage quite striking, right? You look and it is clearly the same processes that drive that form of terrain formation on Earth are happening on Titan. So it looks very familiar as that probe is descending. It like looks like a dry desert environment you might find in

0: with this hammer, which is this really cool ion thruster, and I've just been trying to make robots, and it turns out that it's just not competitive with propeller-driven craft here. But a friend, actually, from grad school, who's now at JPL, emailed me randomly and said, "Hey, Dan, wouldn't your propulsors work really well on Titan?" I thought, well, what's Titan? And then I figured it out, and the back of the envelope math is quite striking. Just from data we know from Cassini, these will work spectacularly on Titan. So it's almost a dream. It's the perfect atmosphere in terms of pressure, density, and ion mobility driven by the low temperatures for these ion thrusters to really perform exceptionally. And they also solve some other problems with cave exploration specifically. Yeah. So I don't know. I lucked into it is how I got into it.
1: What do you think we might be able to find out from exploring these types of caves?
0: Yeah, so caves are interesting. I mean, if you've been inside a cave, you can see defined stratification. That the layering process gives you a very clear way to visually observe history. You can see geological history, which is climate and chemically driven, so we can understand about the history of the moon. Inside of caves, you have an undisturbed environment, right, where these deposition processes have been happening over long periods of time, and you have just kind of the perfect area for steady, controlled visual observation of the unique climate on Titan. And we can do a lot of that with the same imaging techniques that have been pioneered for Earth-based research. So multispectral imaging will tell you a lot about that chemical composition.
1: Oh, you said a lot about, you know, tangentially what all of these things do, but if we fit it all together, what is SPARC?
0: Okay, SPARC is a meter or sub-meter scale aerobot, so it's a lighter-than-air vehicle platform with distributed propulsion across its surface, and the propulsors are not typical like propellers. They are these atmospheric ion thrusters, so they generate a plasma, which is ionized air. In this case, it would be the ambient Titan air. And then they accelerate ions out of that plasma. They collide with neutral molecules and entrain an airflow. So you can imagine that we're using the great atmosphere of Titan to our benefit in that it's very dense and heavy. So the ions are hitting a lot of molecules as they're getting dragged in that thruster. And we're getting very efficient airflow entrainment. So SPARC is using the high thrust to weight ratio of those actuators, using their solid state nature to overcome the fact that it's only 94 Kelvin on the surface. So your propellers will get stuck immediately. The metal will weld to itself. And we're using the distributed propulsion concept to overcome the challenge with exploring a cave. I mean, caves are complicated navigational environments. And on Titan, we expect them to be larger than on Earth, but not necessarily that much larger. Not like the lunar caves we heard about earlier. We need the ability to move quickly and nimbly out of the way of obstacles. A traditional airship can't do that, right? You can imagine like a blimp that they've investigated for Titan atmospheric investigations. So we need to add actuators to produce a fully actuated or holonomic control system. So it can float in any direction and redirect in place. So we can point our camera where it needs to be without bumping into a stalactite or something.
1: Right now, I'm just going off of the concept imagery. This looks really interesting. So can you describe visually what this looks like, at least now in concept? I understand it probably could morph over time.
0: Yeah, sure. So imagine about, a large beach ball, spherical, floating object with, terrestrially, we would hear nothing because these are silent solid state actuators and you don't see anything moving. So it's very striking when you see these on Earth. They float around and there's no visible mechanism. They look a lot like UFOs. I mean, you look at it, it strikes to the science fiction loving heart of most science people and space people is you see it, it's like, oh yeah, that's the future robot we were promised, right? These little orbs that float around. While we don't necessarily get a benefit from the silence on Titan, unless there's anything listening in the caves, there are translation paths for Earthbound robotics that matter still. I said that the efficiency is low on Earth, but with the lighter-than-air platform, it starts to become more possible to do something. You can imagine one of these floating in the corner of this room. You would not see why it's moving, and you wouldn't hear it. Whereas if a drone was flying around this room, we would all hear it, right? So, yeah.
1: Yeah, I don't know who out there is watching this as a Doctor Who fan. I immediately went to the Toclophane, which are literally floating orb creatures. Terrifying. The fact that we could possibly make anything like that is so sci-fi. I love it.
0: Yeah, and I've heard Jedi lightsaber training tools, the Prometheus

0: So yeah, like this is striking imagery that we see in popular culture. I think there's just something alluring about a mysterious floating sphere.
1: What kind of applications have you been trying to cram this into here on Earth since you've been trying for so long?
0: I mean, a lot of my research into these solid state propulsion mechanisms was motivated by the fact that I hate drones. I hate to listen to them. I do research using drones indoors in my lab at the University of Hawaii, and I hate it, right? The noise of a drone is uniquely stressful for a person, and that's been studied by NASA, actually. The stress that a flying drone induces is measurable and is comparable to like a jet flying over your head. You can't help but, oh, whoa. So it's obvious we need a solution for things like urban air mobility and package delivery terrestrially. Whether this is truly competitive will rely on breakthroughs in efficiency, because we're already, you know, lifetime limited with the drone. But I think that it's worth pursuing, because I view this psychological stress induced by the sound and also the fear of, you know, a propeller gouging out your eye is high enough where we need a new technology.
1: Yeah, well, you know, there's nothing that we know of alive on Titan who could be terrified of a drone just yet. But you have pointed out something interesting, which is that if you have a drone or a rotorcraft or something like that, necessarily they're going to disturb the air around it. How would that impact our ability to study these karst?
0: One piece of this project is this idea that distributed propulsion can reduce the downwash in a cave. When we go into a cave on Titan, or even many caves on Earth, you find a fine layer of undisturbed dust. And we want to see the layering pattern of that dust, because that deposition process is driven by, you know, what happened over time. As soon as you go in there and you start blowing it everywhere, one, you can't see anything because there's dust everywhere, and two, you've disturbed the layering pattern. So if I distribute the actuation across multiple outlets, then I can decrease the distance from each outlet that the downwash is felt. So you imagine if I'm pointing one large jet right at the ground, like a space shuttle taking off, and all the dust flies everywhere. But if I distribute that across the perimeter, I might lose efficiency because I'm getting off-axis force vectors, but I'm distributing the disturbance, and that's dissipating in the air faster. And this is very clear from first principles. And luckily, the efficiency of these actuators is so high on Titan, like 140 times less power for hover on Titan than on Earth. So we will have efficiency or power to burn on that distributed propulsion.
1: Titan is such a wonderful place to fly. I know all of us are looking forward to Dragonfly, right? Yeah. I mean, honestly, you could strap some wings to a human, have them flap around and just take right off. So you could do some amazing things with this. How large of a spherical object could you fly on Titan with this?
0: Yeah, I guess the question is how small is maybe, and that's driven by the science, right? I don't think the thrust and the power for the thrust will be the limiting factor. It'll be more, what do we need to carry to do the job we want to do in a cave? So if that's a UV, the hyperspectral imager, the illumination you need, that drives the mass budget. But we wanted to make it as small as possible, right? Because we don't know how narrow the cave access points will be. We don't know what's going to be inside the interior. If you've ever been caving, and sometimes you have to contort yourself into weird spots. So maybe you're not a person who likes that. But that's challenging when you're a large robot, especially if you have exposed moving parts. Ours should be nice and compact and have no moving parts that could potentially strike the wall. Potentially, we could bounce right off if, you know, forbid we do that, because it should be a pressurized, lighter-than-air platform.
1: Yeah, I've definitely had that nightmare, stuck in a lunar lava cave or something. But a part of the title of Spark is autonomous, right? Yeah. And we're dealing with communication lag, but also in this case, we're dealing with trying to communicate with a craft that might be deep inside something underground. So what kind of autonomy are you building into Spark?
0: Right. Autonomy in comms denied environments, and caves are one of those, is very challenging. We know that on Earth, robotics has struggled to break into these subterranean environments, especially for long-term complicated autonomous tests. We are studying the right way to do this. I mean, there are different mechanisms, different ways we could handle comms to a more high compute vehicle. The navigation itself is relatively well understood. We can fly a drone in a cave here. We do that all the time with onboard visual odometry, LiDAR. We can do that. The problem is if we want to communicate data out, or if we need external control, even with the time lag to Titan, we need something that can hover in place, which is helped by the fact we're a lighter than air platform. So we only expend power to station keep. Imagine that balloon, it only needs to pulse its thrusters to stay in place. And maybe we're waiting for the next mission parameter from an earthbound controller. How do we get that signal back and forth? We could string fiber optic cable. We can have a relay system with multiple robots. We can physically go in and go leave whenever we want to send a message. I mean, we can conceive of lots of different concepts of operations here, but we need to study those as part of the phase one process. Yeah.
1: It might be one of those situations where, you know, it goes inside the cave, learns a little bit, comes out, humans communicate with it. Do you have any idea kind of how deep into these karsts that you could actually go with this technology? And that's mostly, I think, based on the communications issue.
0: Yeah, that's, well, maybe it'll be based on the power. And if we do onboard power, we might be limited by that, depending on how much it draws for the full autonomy package. I don't view the thrusters as being the limiting factor for power. It depends how much maneuvering we need to do inside the cave, because like I said, this is a lighter than air platform. So it should be low duty cycle, and that we don't need to continuously expend thrust power to stay aloft. But we might need to use them relatively often to get out of the way of obstacles. So there's too many unknowns to answer that. The dream is that we find a vast subsurface network of caves that go deep into Titan, where it starts getting warmer and we start seeing those ingredients for life and maybe liquid water super far down. And, you know, that's beyond the wildest dreams, but it's theoretically possible, especially with the hyper-efficient platform that can work for a long duration.
1: Yeah, I think a lot of people might be familiar with the fact that on the surface there's methane and ethane and lakes and rivers and rain, but underneath all of that, underneath the organic dunes, underneath the water ice, might be this subsurface layer of liquid water. And the fact that there are organics mixing with this on a world that's had a thick atmosphere for ages is just so exciting. What was it like learning and experiencing Titan from your perspective for the first time when your friend contacted you?
0: Yeah, well, it's honestly shocking. I still... You see a video like the Huygens probe and you almost don't believe it really happened, right? You're like, what? And it's the only landing we've made on a moon besides Earth. And it's the only landing of a spacecraft in the outer solar system. And you look at it, just incredible that there was video taken or pictures taken that you can stitch together. I don't know. It's remarkable. It's inspiring that that happened. And then you can potentially follow in those footsteps and do more exploration that can change the way we think about the universe. It's awesome.
1: Yeah, we definitely need to go explore more moons. Although I am super excited for the upcoming Martian Moon Explorer that's going to the moon Phobos soon. Look for that launch later this year. But we're not just talking about Titan potentially with this technology. There aren't that many worlds in our solar system that have a thick atmosphere, but there is one super notable exception, Venus. Could you fly this on our sister world?
0: Flying anything on Venus is a pain. In theory, the atmosphere is you know, still conducive to it. But in practice, I think it would require a fundamentally different design than we might target for Titan. I would have to do more digging into the exact kind of atmospheric composition, ionization processes we expect to see. But we'd be really fighting like advanced dielectric breakdown, and high voltage components would, I don't know, struggle. It makes me nervous to think about the conditions on Venus. So I'll leave that to some of the, you know, Dave Bugby people who are more accustomed to working at extreme temperatures. But maybe as a maneuvering system on board one of the higher altitude airships, that makes sense. And that's one of the things we pitched, where it's a little more friendly to technology we have now.
1: Yeah, the surface of Venus, absolutely terrifying. Only, you know, the Venera probes managed to make it down there and last to take photos. But there is this dream that perhaps humanity could live in the cloud tops of Venus someday, in those places where it's like just the right temperature. And interesting to think that maybe we could apply this kind of electrohydrodynamic propulsion in order to accomplish that.
0: Yeah, so you have nightmares about getting stuck in lunar caves and dreams of your Venus and your Venusian cities. Yep, exactly. So, I mean, it's always exciting to explore something that's fundamental. Propulsion is fundamental to how we can enable new missions. So if this proves to be truly useful on Titan, and it should be, there's a lot of science left to do on Titan. There's a lot left to do on Venus. So it will translate. I mean, the things we do to make this space ready do translate, even if cryogenically compatible is quite different than what we do to make it Venus compatible. I feel like I have hit on a new frontier of research, which is, you know, space applications of atmospheric ion thrusters. So I'm excited to do more and learn more.
1: Well, you're just starting out with phase one on this project. What are you guys going to be doing during this phase in order to see whether or not this is viable for a place like Titan?
0: So I have the ill-advised idea of doing hardware experiments with Titan analog conditions. I've been in this game long enough with these electrohydrodynamic propulsors to not trust first-order models or simple numerical models at all. And maybe I could, you know, convince one of the reviewers, but I feel like I need to convince myself that what we expect to happen at really low temperatures and high gas pressures will actually happen. So we will put these in an environmental test chamber. We will fill it with nitrogen, elevate the pressure, lower the temperature, and we'll just run these actuators. And I have expertise in building them, so it shouldn't be that hard. The platform design, it will be accomplished with my collaborators at JPL. So I have Ethan Shaler, Jacob Israelowitz at JPL, and familiar names to NIAC audience probably. And then Michael Malaska at Blue Marble Space, who's the Titan cave expert. So he's driving the science mission. JPL is driving largely the mission design, larger platform trade study. And I'll be handling the experimental characterization of actuators in Titan analog conditions and the downwash disturbance and maneuverability benefits of distributed propulsion. So I'll have a lot of balloons in my lab with ion thrusters strapped to them.
1: Have you considered collaborating with Johns Hopkins Applied Physics Lab, who built a Titan chamber, essentially, for the Dragonfly mission that's upcoming?
0: Yeah, I think that was in use and expensive with the NIAC Phase 1 budgets, but that's something that we would pitch. I mean, Phase 2, we're not going to be able to reach 94 Kelvin for the test chamber in Phase 1. So in Phase 2, we'd probably accelerate to true Titan-like conditions and more maybe platform scale instead of a really small test chamber. And that's when we needed the expertise of collaborators like that. And that's 2028, so the timing might line up well.
1: That would be really exciting. I mean, it wasn't even in my brain that you could potentially try to work with the Dragonfly team on this. It would be so cool to have a pairing of something like that with Dragonfly, the way that we had Ingenuity with Perseverance. But we'll see where this goes. Maybe phase two, we can explore what that might look like.
0: Yep. Thanks.
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3: What if a salty frozen lake in British Columbia holds the key to searching for life in other worlds? 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
2: Our final conversation takes us once more underground. Dr. Gilly Allor is a physics lead at Stone Aerospace and the principal investigator for LUX, the Lunar Underground Explorer. She's joined by Stone Aerospace's founder, Dr. Bill Stone. He spent more time working from deep subterranean camps on Earth than anyone else. Together, they've designed a phase one concept for a laser-powered drone tethered by fiber optic cables. It could be the very first technology to enter and explore lunar lava tubes.
1: So you're Gilly Allor, right? And Bill Stone from Stone Aerospace Incorporated with a project called LUX, which is a Lunar Underground Explorer, but enabled by fiber. Before we even get into how this works, I want to talk a little bit about lunar lava tubes and why you are interested in exploring these in the first place.
4: Yes. So lava tubes are incredibly interesting. Scientifically, we can learn a lot about lunar volcanism, the history of the moon and the Earth. They're also really interesting as future bases for humans or scientific outposts. The moon is a really harsh place. You know, we don't think about this, but it's bombarded by galactic cosmic radiation, micrometeorites, things that would kill humans, you know, in hours. The lava tube is shielded from all that. So it's an ideal place for a base. It's an ideal place to do science in the future. And we, well, we like caves. We're terrestrial cave explorers, so we're excited about caves.
1: Yeah, we'll get into your exploration of caves in a little bit because, oh my gosh, you guys have been through some amazing experiences. But I think so many people that think about going to the moon envision this future where we're all living in lunar lava tubes potentially. But I don't know if they understand the scale of this kind of thing. So, for example, could you talk a little bit about Mare Tranquillitatis, which is, you know, near the Apollo 11 landing site? I say near, it's maybe about 250 kilometers or something. But what is the scale of that kind of structure on the moon?
4: It's huge. So the moon has less gravity than on Earth and no atmosphere. So that allows for really large cave formation from ancient lava flows. So what we know from remote sensing and also modeling of structural stability is that we are talking about like pancake size passages where the width is like a kilometer or more wide and the height is maybe 100 to 200 meters. And they can go on for tens or hundreds of kilometers.
1: That's kind of terrifying if you think about it. But maybe you guys don't think that's so terrifying because you've experienced deep caves. But in order to explore these places, we're going to have to be able to drop down in there, send information out. How are you guys proposing to do that with LOX?
5: Well, as you said, we've had a lot of experience with terrestrial cave exploration, and both on the human side and on the robotic side. And what we've concluded after looking at the topography and the morphology of these things, the only way you can really effectively do this is the way that we do underwater cave exploration on Earth, which is a flying vehicle. So basically a 6 degree of freedom drone, if you will. And you can't have a drone on the moon because there's no air. So you have to have a propulsively stabilized system to do that. But within that context, we know most of the things that we can do. The trick is trying to increase the range. So we're targeting kilometer plus penetrations into these things so you can really see what's there.
1: Man, I can't even imagine how cool that would be. We heard a story yesterday, and I believe the presentation was actually on Tuesday, about exploring these karst on Titan. So there are all these underground passages on so many worlds, but the moon proposes a really serious challenge because it has no atmosphere in order to do this. In order to send power and send data and make sure you can have propulsion in this area, you're proposing using a fiber that runs to the actual LOX unit. How does that work?
4: So it does three things. So the first thing is it allows us to talk to the vehicle and to send data out from the vehicle to outside the cave and back to Earth. So this means that it's a one-way mission. The vehicle goes in and it constantly sends out data. And if anything happens, we have the data. The other thing we do is we send power over. So that can be used on the back end. So this is optical energy that's converted into electricity to power LOX's systems. And this is stuff that Stone Aerospace has been doing, and Bill can talk a lot more about that. But the trick is the NIAC hard thing is we're going to use also use that thermal energy from the laser to boost the propulsion. So it's like, think of it as a way to get more mileage in your gas tank by just taking energy from the laser, which stays outside the cave, and sending it to the vehicle.
1: But where is the laser originating from?
4: So the laser is going to be on the surface outside the cave. It's either going to be on a lander or rover or possibly on a base if this is a far futuristic mission. We're thinking of all kinds of different mission scenarios, and we're doing a full mission CONOPS to look at maximizing our science and exploration objectives.
1: Well, she just mentioned it a second ago that Stone Aerospace has been applying these kinds of technologies to other things. What have you been using it for?
5: Mainly we use it for subsurface aquatic environments. So we've spun off a commercial company called Sunfish Inc. That does aqueduct inspection, harbor, port, pier inspections, karst aquifer inspections. There's a project going on to survey 100 kilometers of karst aquifers near Tallahassee, Florida right now. To talk to that vehicle, RF doesn't propagate through water. So we have a self-deploying fiber system on the vehicle that can go out as far as 8 kilometers from the base and send back 2 gigabit per second data link. So we get full 4K video coming back, even though it's as much as 8 kilometers underground.
1: See, I'm glad you mentioned that it's that long, because one of my first questions is that these lunar lava tubes, if you compare them to the volcanic caves we see on Earth, they can be up to 1,000 times larger than what we see here, which means that you're going to be trying to evaluate a subterranean area that is just so much larger. Does that pose problems?
4: Yeah, absolutely. For one thing, we need a LIDAR that has a very long range. And these things exist, you know, you can get an off-the-shelf LIDAR that has a 600 meter range. Yeah, if anything, it's kind of nice because it means that we hope that we're not going to have to wiggle through tight passages like we do on Earth. The bigger danger might be getting lost. And for that, you know, we're going to think very carefully about the autonomy and the routines and all the different instruments. One of the things that we're talking about is also equipping LUX with a radar. So if you stir up some dust, which we do expect to see in the entrance pit, you can use the radar to still figure out where you are and avoid obstacles.
1: Living in caves is one thing, but there's also what we can learn scientifically from the caves themselves. Do you worry that the propulsion systems disturbing the area might have any impact on the scientific value of that region?
4: So that's why we have a NIAC project about this in the first place. So we want to make sure that we don't damage the cave. And because we have a propulsive vehicle, we want to be very, very careful that the fuel or the propelled byproducts don't contaminate the cave and don't stir anything up. So we first thought of doing this with a cold gas nitrogen thruster, and that's just not, doesn't have enough energy to get us into the cave. So what the whole project is about is how to have a green propellant that's not going to muck up science objectives or put anything toxic in the cave, that can still allow the vehicle to explore up to a kilometer or more into the lava tube. So yes, we absolutely care about that.
1: I mean, conceivably, you might be the first people exploring an area that humans might call home on another world. What does that feel like to you guys?
5: Well, we do that as a matter of fact on expeditionary work here on Earth. Going where nobody has ever gone before is something we do regularly. But for this, the real thing that exists right now is this is a total unknown. You can't image this stuff from orbit, and you can't really easily do it even in an EVA suit because of the fact that there's a 160-meter drop, for example, into the Mare Tranquillitatis pit. So getting this geometric information is what allows us to do civil engineering thoughts about how would you turn that into a base. So, you know, do you need an elevator and a bridge to get down to the entrance? What kind of structures would you be able to put in there? Is the floor flat enough to put structures, or is it entirely jumbled until you get some distance inside? So the paradigm with this kind of stuff for cave exploration in general is you explore first, you map, and then you figure out what the science is behind that.
1: Well, of all the people on this planet, you're probably the person who would know the most about this because you spent more time in subterranean camps than any other human on Earth. Is that right?
5: Closing in on 1,200 days below 1,000 meters.
1: What is that like, and why are you so passionate about this kind of exploration?
5: It's the next best thing to being on the moon.
1: I could see that. But it's not just you, right? I haven't seen the documentary myself, but my understanding is that you both went to Sistema Cheve in Oaxaca, Mexico, and there's a National Geographic documentary called Explorers, the Deepest Cave, about your adventures. What was that like?
4: We do it because we are excited about exploration and being the first people to be where no one has gone before. So that's why we do it. And caves are really the only place on Earth where you can go do that without knowing anything in advance.
1: After the experience of doing that, what do you think humanity is going to need to accomplish in order to actually live in these lunar lava tubes if we do it someday?
5: Well, the beauty of these things is that they are, for lack of a better word, benign. compared to the surface of the moon in particular. Now, these exist on Mars as well, and the same logic applies to those, as Gilly was mentioning before. The thing that most people don't think much about, and if you look at even the standard artistic renderings of the future lunar bases that are being, you know, given to the public, if you look at that, the first thing you have to think about is these are not designed for radiation shielding. And aside from solar events, constant galactic cosmic radiation is going to be a health hazard for anybody that doesn't have shielding. That shielding has to be more than 4 meters of regolith. Well, that's a lot of civil engineering. The alternative is, if you can find a mass effective way of getting into these caves, now you have shielding not only from the radiation but also from micrometeorites, and you have thermal neutrality. You're looking at a range of probably minus 20 to minus 10 C, because caves are the average of the ambient temperature outside. So once you get into these things, you're basically home free. In fact, it's the other thing is, because the radiation is shielded, we're looking at not having to use as much rad hard gear on the Lux vehicle itself. Once you've transitioned from the lander into the cave, you're basically in a nice, safe environment. And so once it finally sets down, it's actually set up to be a scientific experiment base for long duration until the lander runs out of power.
1: I love this idea. I mean, we've seen some wonderful proposals over the years of like ways that you can live on the surface of the moon. Last year, we even had a proposal to blow giant bubbles made out of lunar regolith in order to live on the surface. But the radiation issue, plus meteorites coming in, there's so much that you have to deal with in order to survive there. So, it might just be me, but I do think most likely if we're going to survive in those spaces, other than building small lunar bases, it's probably going to be these caves. Do you agree?
4: Yeah, absolutely. And I'll also add that a lot of the technology that would be tested with the Lux mission would go towards enabling things that you would need for a base, like power, communications, which are out of line of sight, that's all things that you would need for the base itself as well. So we're kind of getting ready for that with the Lux mission, a little bit of a demonstrator of that technology, if you will.
1: Well, I know Stone Aerospace hasn't just worked on this, right? You've also worked on other things with NASA, Antarctica, even Europa concepts. What has that been like?
5: We've done a lot of work on Europa missions, not so much on the lander, but what happens after a lander. And so it's split into two pieces. One is, how do you get through the ice? Those are called cryobots or ice melting robots. And then the other part is, if you get below the ice cap into the subsurface ocean, how do you expand your exploration radius to see if you can, for example, find a hydrothermal vent on the floor of the ocean, which is what a lot of people think might be the second origin of life in the solar system. A lot of people think Mars may have had this, but Europa has liquid water, so does Enceladus. But if you want to get to those places, you have to do these two things. And getting through 24,000 meters of ice is no hat trick. So you're into power sources that are nuclear of one type or the other, whether it's radiothermal or whether it's microfission. And once you get through, you have to have a vehicle that is also going to be radioisotopically powered, an AUV, if you will. And solving that navigation problem below the ice, where there's no GPS, there's no radio signals, there's no communication from Earth to tell you what to do, that's where we've hung our hat for the last 23 years. We've built 5 generations of completely autonomous AUVs. We've built at least that many generations of different cryobots. And we're waiting for the opportunity to actually make that a flight mission.
1: Well, hopefully someday, right? But we're still a long ways from getting below the ice on Europa, unfortunately. I'm hoping I get to see it in my lifetime. What are you guys going to be doing in this phase in order to test that this is viable? Are you going to be going all the way up to building a practice version of Lux?
4: Building it would be phase two, or what we hope would be pre-phase A funding for a mission. Right now, we're looking at the feasibility. We've really shown preliminary feasibility. It's just a question now of what fuel do we use? What is our mission conops? What exactly are our first priority objectives? And right now, we're designing prototypes for power over fiber laser enhanced thrusters. And we're hoping that the next phase is when we start building and testing the actual Lux vehicle.
5: the core of the whole concept here for NIAC is whether you can increase the effectiveness of the fuel that you carry. So as Gilly was saying, you know, double or triple the gas mileage. And so we have a very high power industrial laser at our lab. And the trick is to see if we could show at scale, subscale, from what we're coming up with in the Lux scenario, to show that we can actually increase the ISP in various types of propellants. And then if it works at that, you can assume that it's going to linearly scale up to your 100 or 200 kilowatt power source.
1: Well, I hope this works out and we get to see you next year for phase two, because I would love to see what this thing looks like when it's finally built. And I really appreciate you guys joining us. I don't know. I have been so enamored with this new phase of where we're at in space exploration. And maybe it's just because I didn't get to see the moon landings when I was a kid. But all of this thought about the fact that we get to return there and potentially live there someday, and that this could be the starting point of a whole new age of human exploration across the solar system, is just so exciting.
4: I mean, I'm super excited too. Everything I've done in my life has been geared towards some form of exploration. I'm sure that's even more true for Bill. So obviously going into space, into the moon and beyond is what I think humanity should be doing and prioritizing.
2: Thank you to all of the researchers who shared their work at this year's NIAC Symposium. Be sure to join us next week for part two. We'll hear more from researchers working on solar sails, nuclear rocket engines, and oxygen production for Mars. If you want to see the full presentations for any of these fellows, I'm going to leave a link to the complete symposium webcast in the show notes. And if anything you've heard here today has sparked an idea of your own, we'll also leave information on how to apply to NIAC. Now, let's check in with Dr. Bruce Betts, our chief scientist at the Planetary Society, for What's Up. Hey, Bruce.
6: Hey, Sarah.
2: Man, every time I go to NIAC, I come back with so many cool stories, but I will not tell all those stories now. People have already heard several of them over the course of the show.
6: Well, then, thanks for that tease.
2: But yeah, I mean, we had this event. That was super fun. Another thing I want to remind people of, which we spoke about on the show a few weeks ago, is that this upcoming week, starting on Sunday, October 4th, is actually World Space Week, which is themed for rocketry. It's rocket revolution. So encourage people to do fun things for that. But also, the first day of World Space Week is the day of Saturn at opposition, which, for anyone who has a telescope who loves seeing Saturn, this is one of those days that I think people look forward to. So I thought we'd take a little moment. Let's talk about Saturn.
6: Saturn's cool. It has rings. You can see them in a telescope. And you know when a good time to do that is? Around opposition, or as I like to call it, opposition. But I don't know why. So basically, opposition is when, in this case, Saturn is on the opposite side of Earth from the Sun. And so it is in their mutual orbits, approximately the closest it gets during that time period, and is basically the closest. So therefore, it's also the largest. Therefore, it's also easier to see. And it has the wonderful side benefit of the fact that when it's at opposition, it is rising around sunset and setting around sunrise. And so it is up all night.
2: So
6: if you check it out in the evening or in the middle of the night or in the pre-dawn, you'll do better. You'll be looking through less atmospheric crud if you do it later in the evening. But you, in any case, you can see it. It'll be the best view in terms of distance. Now, it's not like Saturn is going to change from one night to the next. So if you're sorry, that was an incorrect statement. It changes from one night to the next, but it doesn't change a lot in terms of what you're going to see. So if you're cloudy on the 4th, you look on the 5th, you look on the 10th, you're still going to have a good shot at it. And the fun thing about Saturn, if you, and most of you probably experienced it, but if you haven't, even a small telescope with decent quality, Saturn will look tiny, but you will see the rings. And there's just something magical about seeing the rings from a billion and a half kilometers away, a billion miles away, through your little telescope or your big telescope. So check it out. It's yellowish, and it is bright, but not super bright, but it is one of the brightest objects in that area of the sky. And you will see it rising in the east and then moving across the sky and setting in the west, as things tend to do.
2: I'm also really glad that we're not in one of those years where we're completely edge on with the rings. Over the last few years, I mean, Saturn is always spectacular no matter what year you look at it. But whenever you're looking at it edge on, you don't get that nice, the beautiful view of the rings. And you don't get the view of the Cassini divide either. So I think this is going to be a good year to actually see this.
6: Yeah, so Saturn goes through periods where, just like Earth, Saturn is tilted compared to its orbit. And so there are times when the rings are completely edge on, in which case you are not going to see them at all. But then they start to open up, and this happens over many years. And so they're opening, in the process of opening now, but they're open enough that you should be able to see it. Maybe see, if you have a larger telescope, you might see the Cassini division, which is perceived from Earth anyway, a gap in the rings. A lot less stuff in there that appears and was named after that Cassini guy who did space astronomy stuff back in the space astronomy stuff early days. And yeah, I agree with you, although it's kind of wild to watch the rings disappear.
2: Oh, it is so true. Although not as much fun to show people at star parties and things.
6: It's Saturn. It looks just like every other planet now.
2: Right? I mean, whenever people see the rings through the telescope, it's always like, how did you do that? Is there a picture at the end of the telescope? Like, people freak out. But when the rings aren't visible, that's a whole other level of freak out.
6: Who stole them?
2: Who stole the rings? The Grinch stole the rings.
6: It's a magic trick, but it takes a few years to really pull off nicely.
2: But yeah, good opportunity to go outside and look up at the sky and have a good thing to celebrate on the first day of World Space Week, which I will remind people is the largest space event in the world. So it's a wonderful time to connect with people, think about this moment in space history, and who knows, maybe build some fake rockets or real rockets.
6: Well, let's be careful out there.
2: Always.
6: We move on to... So Saturn, we talked about it. You know, Saturn and its rings would just about fit, and I've mentioned this before, but it's really cool, it would just about fit in between the Earth and the Moon. Plunk that baby in there with the rings, and it's about
2: insane.
6: Fairly approximately the same distance, the main rings.
2: I don't know if that says more about the rings or about the distance to the moon or all things at once. It's just, that's a lot of rings.
6: There you have it. The official quote. That's a lot of rings.
2: You heard it here.
6: Everybody go out there, look up the night sky and think about the rings you own and how many it would take to fit between Earth and the moon. Thank you. Good night.
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11: Ladies and gentlemen, remember, what was his name? Jeffrey Epstein. Remember that? Remember those files that we never saw because they only released half of the ones they were supposed to by law? Well, there's one reporter in this country who has kept on that story from long before we even knew it was a story. Her name is Julie K. Brown. She writes for the Miami Herald and on Substack. And she's got some new information this week about where and what was going on that island. It was in the U.S. Virgin Islands. It was called Little St. Vincent. Isn't that cute? Little St. Vincent. Come on here, baby. Let me just check you under the chin. The governor of the Virgin Islands, apparently, according to Brown's reporting, didn't wink. It totally closed its eyes to what Epstein was doing on the island. That was possibly because the most prominent government and elected officials, she reports, were paid millions of dollars by Epstein in the form of salaries, campaign contributions, and consultant fees. Now, that was some protection. But he also ingratiated himself with the island's elite. And according to Brown, ingratiated himself with the customs agents at the airport by giving them turkeys. The good news is, at least he didn't assault the turkeys. Hello, welcome to the show.

from New Orleans, Louisiana. I'm Harry Shearer. Breathing a sigh of relief, sympathy for those somewhat east of us and west of us. Hurricanes are coming to California. Things are changing. Who would have thunk it? Anyway, I'm welcoming you to this edition of the show. And now, ladies and gentlemen, news of AI. Before it's too late.

0: through that AI, singing about AI. Speaking of AI, we're not supposed to call it AI anymore. I'm going to call it AI. OpenAI, they're still calling themselves AI. What's the matter with people? As astounded mathematicians, after releasing hundreds of new mathematical findings this week, I didn't know they were losting. The company published over 370 mathematical results across a variety of topics such as algebra, that was the end of it for me, theoretical computer science, and mathematical logic, showcasing what some of its most advanced artificial intelligence models are capable of, according to The Guardian. Last month, the company solved the Navier-Stokes equation. I worked on that for about half. One of the world's toughest mathematical problems, with a $1 million reward for anyone who cracked it. The achievement prompted concerns from leaders in the field of mathematics, that is, not just a field, who say that the Frontier Lab should not be testing the most advanced mathematical problems on proprietary AI models because they're not accessible to the broader field of mathematicians. The Institute for Advanced Study in Princeton, New Jersey, an independent group of mathematical experts, said it does not endorse the practice. Quote, "It's now the case that AI can output mathematical arguments in situations without the human who prompted it being able to understand the arguments, verify them, or take responsibility for them." It sounds like a relief, doesn't it? No, that's a statement from the organization. Quote, "We believe that human understanding of mathematics remains of paramount importance," or Paramount Warner's importance nowadays. "How, in this new era, can we work towards a new paradigm that includes human understanding of mathematics as part of responsible scholarly output?" The center asks. It's an institute, actually. To address concerns from the mathematics community, OpenAI announced it's going to work with the Institute for Advanced Study in order to give, quote, "mathematicians a voice in how we move forward," unquote. I bet it's a high soprano, but the company did not indicate that it would stop testing its AI models with these advanced problems. Experts in the field, there they are again, say they worry OpenAI is not doing the due diligence required to vet those results. In an interview with the New York Times, Tristan Buckmaster, an NYU mathematician who was working on the Navier-Stokes problem, said mathematicians who were prompting AI models to solve equations could be providing information that helped the model get to the result. Quote, "There's likely to be a bunch of results where they take someone's work and then take it to completion," Buckmaster said. The advisory board has also asked that AI labs grant equitable access to their AI models for the global mathematics community. Quote, "The use of proprietary internal models by AI labs to do mathematical research risks creating a two-tier system where labs outrun the rest of the field, effectively alienating the mathematical community from its own discipline," unquote. That group. And AI-generated child sexual abuse material is proliferating online. The amount of illegal material investigated this year already exceeds that total for last year. This again from The Guardian. Analysts at the Internet Watch Foundation, you have one of those, have found more photorealistic child sexual abuse material in the first half of this year than for the whole of the primary year. It's based in the UK. It monitors abuse material globally. Tom?
1: Globally.
0: Yeah. Said it had assessed 6,310 AI images that met the legal definition of child sexual abuse, 40% higher than last year's total. That was only 4,500, a little more. Instances of AI-made child sexual abuse material have been rising for several years, with a huge surge in videos in particular, although the latest figures from the IWF refer only to still images. The majority of the images seen by analysts were of girls and of children aged 7 to 13. If only Jeffrey were. The IWF said the figures underlined the need for new statutory regulations on AI. Yeah, that's going to happen right around the corner. And no tech giant has been more aggressive in putting AI in front of school children than Google. This, according to the Wall Street Journal, the search engine juggernaut's ubiquitous presence in American classrooms through Chromebooks and its software partnerships with schools have provided a critical launch pad for its AI tools to reach kids. The rollout has helped push many students to become academically and emotionally dependent on AI. According to interviews with more than 60 teachers, school officials, parents, children, and clinicians, Google's own researchers have written that the technology can pose elevated risks to children. They struggle to distinguish chatbots from human interaction and has potential for cognitive and emotional harm. That's according to interviews with current and former Google employees and a review of more than a dozen Google research papers. Remember when they were the don't be evil people? Now they're the cognitive and emotional harm people. It's a journey. Quote, we're doing this experiment on an entire generation on cognitive development with no control group, says Michael Rodriguez, a former Google research scientist who left last year. He said people inside Google privately worried among themselves about how their AI use was affecting their own cognitive skills. Quote, it's really uncertain what that's going to lead to in terms of learning, unquote. Are those quotes? I can't recognize. A Google spokeswoman said that studies show that AI tools paired with teacher-led instruction can help students learn more effectively. Quote, teachers around the world use our technology every day. Because they work every day, I guess. Oh, because it solves real classroom challenges and helps improve learning outcomes, she said, the Google spokeswoman. Google focuses on encouraging critical thinking and has specific protections for users under 18, she added, including to prevent emotional dependence. Really? Like not using the word I? That would do it. This machine likes you. Doesn't quite sound the same. While school children are encountering Google's AI tools on school-issued Chromebooks, teachers and parents note that students are accessing AI also through other chatbots, your ChatGPT, and other forms of screen time are wearing away attention as well. Overall, AI, along with social media and smartphone use, has contributed to a drop in reading skills worldwide. That's according to the Organization for Economic Cooperation and Development. Student scores fell to their lowest average in a quarter century last year on the world's largest comparative educational survey. That survey assessed 760,000 15-year-olds in 91 countries. The scores on that survey here in the U.S., scores for reading fell 14 points from the first time the survey was taken 4 years ago. Survey also asked students about their AI use, found that daily AI users who reported using the tool for specific schoolwork tasks, like drafting texts for writing assignments, had science scores an average of 20 points lower than students who said they never used AI. That's equivalent to about a year's worth of schooling. Thank you, Google. Now, ladies and gentlemen, you're probably aware that this week, as a matter of fact, the end of the week, speech on Friday, the felon-in-chief had some remarks about his feelings. Talked about his feelings. You know, he's got feelings, just like any other machine. Now, I know that a lot of you, when you are afraid that you may be hearing the actual voice of the felon in chief. For your own protection, tend to turn off the TV or the radio or the whatever you're listening to. So I've taken the responsibility of having a second generation talking computer here with us to read those words. Please welcome Ralph Jr.

the United States of America, represented by me as your president, should have received the Nobel Peace Prize, but didn't. And this is an indelible stain on the country of Norway, and those people that made such a disgraceful and embarrassing decision. The Nobel Peace Prize has been forever discredited by a handful of radical ideologues who are anti-democracy and really enemies of civilization. We will not forget, Norway, that you didn't give this prize. Despite all of this and all of these unbelievable accomplishments,

To most people, Creed is a band that represents the turn of the millennium when it was one of the biggest musical acts in the world with its 1999 stadium anthem, Higher. Many people found out later that was mostly about Jesus, but it was inescapable on rock radio. Lately on Instagram, Higher has been linked to all kinds of other moments. Users around the internet have noticed that the social media platform keeps suggesting, if not insisting, that Creed would be the perfect soundtrack to whatever it is they're posting. While the rest of the world may have relegated the song to karaoke, the Instagram algorithm seems to be proposing it to accompany anything that might be photographed or filmed. The photo of a dog in a grassy field would look more adorable, accompanied by Higher, by Creed. Short video of a family barbecue, well, some flavor added with Higher, by Creed. A picturesque sunset over a favorite lake, Higher, by Creed, might be just the bonus special effect that nature needed. Quote, one person writing on X, I can't prove it, but pretty sure Creed is paying Meta to suggest their song Higher on all Instagram stories. Another user wrote, is it a user or used? User wrote, posted on Instagram about how Instagram always tries to make me add Higher by Creed to my stories, and it turns out it's happening to other people. I feel like I'm uncovering a big conspiracy, unquote. Further, another, quote, Instagram really wanted me to add Higher by Creed to the picture of Caesar salad I posted. They almost had me this time. Quote, that song is always recommended to me too, said an Instagram spokesperson when asked about why Instagram keeps recommending Creed. Instagram supposedly recommends music by the same sort of methods it uses to recommend other content. Getting paid for it. No, the algorithm chooses possible songs by weighing signals like which songs you've used before or visual information about the photo or video you've selected. All that Creed now, says Instagram, was a mistake. Quote, we looked into this and found that this song is being recommended to more people than intended. We're continuing to investigate. Engineering team is working on fixing the issue, you know, uncreeding the service. The final quote comes from a communications specialist who says, what millennial was in charge of this decision? Unquote. It's a smart world.

0: from Air Force One on my way to a rally in Tennessee, where I'm asking people to pretend I'm on the ballot but not to try actually voting for me. It's another edition of Truth Social Audio brought to you by Trump Pillows. We bought out the MyPillow guy, and you say the difference. While doctors keep earning my trust by saying I'm the healthiest president ever, the fake news keeps having conniptions, or as my heart doctor calls them, infarctions. I hate that word. It sounds like you've got gas in your heart. But this week, their suit pants have been in a twist over a speech I gave long ago, Monday. They just used certain words I spoke, not just way out of context, but out of text itself. I said, in talking about the Iranians who want to make a deal with us so badly that they're bombing Saudi Arabia to get my attention, but I said, the Iranians might try to attack us. It would be stupid, but I said, let them hit San Diego. Let them hit Los Angeles. And then with the media left out, as I said, and then just see what happens. The news monkeys are saying I was inviting attacks on Democrat cities, which if I was doing that, I'd do it over a secure phone line. But of course, the Iranians would go for Democrat cities, maybe New York, maybe Chicago, because even they know how soft the Democrats are. They want to abolish the police. Then who's going to keep men out of women's bathrooms? The Iranians? At least if they attacked Palm Beach, we'd put up a fight. We'd send them back so far into the Stone Age, there wouldn't even be any stones. And now the brain-dead media are attacking our great Secretary of War, Pete Hegseth. Maybe the best-looking head of that department ever. I'm thinking of nominating him for the Nobel War Prize, which they should have, by the way. Pete announced that an execution of a horrible murderer was going to be done by firing squad and live-streamed so everyone could see it. And that started the media jackals howling. Well, here's big news. They can write this down and edit it out. The live stream is going to be hosted by yours truly. I've agreed to be the master of this historic event, which will be staged in the newly relined reflecting pool, and Lee Greenwood is considering performing. Let's see the NFL get better ratings than that. Thank you for your attention to this matter. Stay loyal.
1: True Social Audio is also brought to you by Trump Watches. So beautiful they make time stand still. So long. From New Orleans, this is LeSean. And speaking of lying, some news of the warm we'll explain momentarily.
2: Soft, listen to the warm. We can listen to the warm.
1: If there was a year the world began waking up to climate change, it might have been in 1988. That June, the NASA climatologist James Hansen told Congress the climate was warming and would continue to do so as long as humans pumped fossil fuel pollution into the atmosphere. And months later, the United Nations established the Intergovernmental Panel on Climate Change, and just weeks before the UN vote, according to Inside Climate News, a gentleman in Exxon's corporate research department, Frank Sproul, warned his colleagues in an internal memo, quote, if a worldwide consensus emerges that action is needed to mitigate against greenhouse gas effects, substantial negative impacts on Exxon could occur. Unquote. That memo is part of a batch of previously unreleased documents that became public earlier this year without fanfare. Where's the fanfare when you need it? No, not now. As part of an ongoing lawsuit Massachusetts filed against ExxonMobil way back in 2019, the memo was quoted in a 2023 article in the Wall Street Journal, but it has not been published in full. Several other documents are included in the filing and being reported for the first time by Inside Climate News. including more recent statements from Exxon scientists challenging the company's climate solution claims about its work on biofuels and carbon capture and storage. The documents align with hundreds of confidential files that have previously come to light through reporting by many organizations, as well as lawsuits and other sources. Experts say they provide new details on internal deliberations at Exxon from the 1980s to the 2010s. That's when Exxon was good. The release of the documents comes at a pivotal time for the oil industry and for efforts to hold it accountable for its role fueling climate change. This week, the U.S. Supreme Court heard arguments from Exxon and oil producer Suncor Energy that a lawsuit filed by the city and county of Boulder, Colorado, should be halted. The outcome of that decision could decide whether more than two dozen other claims against oil companies can proceed. The director of climate accountability at the advocacy group Public Citizen said the documents from the Massachusetts case underscore why Exxon and other companies are fighting to block the lawsuits from even proceeding to the discovery phase. That is, as you know, my favorite phase. Quote, they're really scared of the public finding out about this reality, he said of oil companies. The Massachusetts filings, he said, suggest we have seen just a sliver of the evidence that they actually have, that they've spent decades knowingly deceiving the public about this crisis. Unquote. Most of the lawsuits assert that oil companies should help pay the escalating costs being imposed on the public by climate-fueled extreme weather. What's that? Where would the... Because they knew the risks their products posed, but worked to publicly question climate science and stymie efforts to curb emissions. You remember stymie. Those costs have surged, topping $100 billion in the United States in four of the last 5 years. Exxon, meanwhile, reported nearly $19 billion in earnings over the first six months of this year alone. Exxon did not respond to requests for comment. It has denied misleading the public or investors about climate change. News of the warm. And in case you're wondering what's going on in the world of Musk love, Elon says SpaceX AI, the company he formed by merging SpaceX and XAI, well, there should have been an extra X in the company. Should have been SpaceXX AI. It is going to be renamed SpaceX SI after the felon in chief ordered U.S. federal agencies to replace artificial intelligence with super intelligence in all its communications. This, according to the British tech journal, The Register. The September 29th executive order from the White House directs federal agencies to switch from AI to SI in official communications and other non-statutory documents, you know, stuff that Congress can't stop. Musk endorsed the change, posting, quote, no more AI. SI, it's better, unquote, and confirmed plans to rename SpaceX AI, quote, yes, we will make that change, unquote. As I say, Trump calls it superintelligence. It could also be called subintelligence, since it's a lot of things it doesn't know and can't and gets things wrong. And you could still call it SI. See, everybody's happy. Musk gave no date for the rebrand. SpaceXI. All right. This is how easy it is. SpaceXSI.com. That domain is listed for sale right now. OpenAI was asked by reporter for the British Tech Journal, The Register, whether it plans to rebrand as OpenSI. The company has yet to respond, but good news for them. Trump's order does not require private companies to change their names. Just Elon. because it's Musk love. And now,

You know the agents in ICE? You know those guys and gals? I think there are there gals in ICE? Man, I'd like to find one of those. Anyway, they're going to have shock gloves issued to them. The gloves could be used to control detainees and protesters. They worked so powerfully during a military exercise, according to the Associated Press, that participants felt intense pain, stopped fighting immediately, and feared additional exposures. That's according to a previously unreleased Army study. ICE leaders are aware of the findings before signing a $16.5 million contract to purchase 6,000 pairs of shock gloves in August, according to records obtained by the watchdog group American Oversight and shared with the Associated Press. That awareness came. The shocks had a profound impact on Army employees who played the role of combative prisoners during the exercise. It took place on the military prison at Fort Leavenworth, Kansas, two years ago. Wow. Those gloves have been in waiting. The participants, several of whom were large-statured men, we like those, stopped resisting seconds after officers applied shocks by touching gloves to their skin. They were left with, quote, fatigue, soreness, and excessive apprehensiveness to being shocked again, according to the study. After experiencing the effects of the glove, participants stated just seeing the glove was enough to make them want to comply, wrote the authors. ICE has called the gloves, quote, distraction and de-escalation devices, unquote, that will be safer than other non-lethal options to subdue targets for arrest and deportation and protesters who, you know, create protests. The agency has argued the rapid compliance they cause will keep officers safe and prevent incidents from requiring potentially lethal force. We wouldn't want that. Critics have warned the gloves will give ICE another weapon to intimidate and brutalize people, even as the agency is under fire for excessive force that has left a trail of deaths and injuries across the nation, like, you know, the one day or so ago, a couple days, 3 days now. Come on. The gloves, say the critics, are easy to discharge, don't leave a mark, and have not been extensively used in settings outside of jails. The manufacturer warns they should not be used on high-risk populations, your kids, your pregnant women, your disabled people. Quote, the military assessment in ICE's own files shows that these gloves can cause intense pain and force compliance. It does not establish they're safe, says the executive director of American Oversight. Quoting, everyone should be alarmed that ICE is preparing to deploy a tool designed to inflict, at best, intense pain without showing that it's safe for the people who will be subjected to it. Unquote. That spokesperson. By the way, speaking of which, having seen at least one of the videos of the incident in New York, which happened just as I was flying out of the city, literally at the same moment, I felt it was time. That agent not only was in plain clothes, he was wearing blue jeans. So when a guy in blue jeans charges your car waving a gun, Why would you step on the accelerator and take off? Meanwhile, ICE leadership told agents nationwide this week to increase immigration arrests by 1,000 more people daily. That returns it to a previous goal of 3,000 daily arrests, according to two sources familiar with the verbal directive. Why put it in writing when it's the latest sign of ongoing pressure on agents as the Trump administration doubles down on its immigration crackdown, despite some Republican unease over whom the agency is targeting. ICE also recently released a contract solicitation to expand holding space at agency offices, citing, quote, exceptionally high operational tempo with increased arrests, unquote.
With the directive on daily arrests, ICE returns to a previous White House imposed push to arrest 3,000 people a day, an unprecedented number that the agency has previously struggled to meet. No. ICE had recently been taking around 2,000 people into custody daily on average, a target that officials had wanted to sustain. They were also instructed to try to reach 19,000 arrests per week, which accounts for the fact that there are generally fewer arrests over the weekend and not as many officers in the field, one source said. The source stressed the agency is trying to push officers to arrest as many people as possible for deportation. For comparison, in late June, ICE arrested just over 12,500 people in a week, according to the Deportation Data Project. That marked what they consider a high point. And of course, you know as well as I do, ladies and gentlemen, the order to up the quota in the first place, and the order to up it, were the work of Stephen Miller, then as now, head of the Stephen Miller Band.

0: I just want to say one word to you. Just one word.
1: Yes, sir.
0: Are you listening?
1: Yes, I am.
0: Microplastics. Think about it. Will you think about it?
1: Yes, I will.
0: Enough said.
2: Microplastics. Yeah, I'm thinking about it now, too. Were detected in all 22 rivers and streams tested across the Delaware River watershed. That's according to a report, a study, actually, from Penn Environment Research and Policy Center. It documented plastic contamination in waterways that provide, you know, drinking water to more than 14 million people. Researchers collected samples from the Delaware River and tributaries in Pennsylvania, New Jersey, New York, and Delaware. The samples were tested at the Academy of Natural Sciences in Philadelphia. Well, that explains it. The findings indicate microplastic contamination extends throughout the multi-state watershed, from the Delaware Water Gap to the Delaware Bay. Maybe it's the word Delaware that... Quote, the study shows that the extent of microplastic pollution in our waterways is significant, says David Valinsky, senior scientist at the Academy of Natural Sciences at Drexel University. I think that's somewhere there. Valinsky cited potential risks to aquatic organisms from ingesting plastics and from chemicals and other contaminants that can attach to the microplastic particles. Wouldn't you want to attach? Microplastics are plastic particles measuring less than 5 millimeters. The particles can be ingested by wildlife and can carry contaminants, including those forever chemicals and PCBs, according to the report. The Delaware River watershed supports hundreds of animal species in addition to serving as a drinking water source for millions of people. Microplastics have also been detected in human bodies. Here's one right here. Look, through the study, but it focused on contamination in the watershed rather than measuring human health effects. Why would you want to do that? Ladies and gentlemen, here's a first. The non-apology of the week. Well, maybe it's a second, but anyway. Prince Harry and Meghan Markle are not, according to People magazine, planning to apologize to Prince William and Kate Middleton. That's from a source telling that to People, disputing a new report about a purported apology plan from the UK's Express newspaper. It reported this week that the Duke and Duchess of Sussex hoped to apologize to the Prince and Princess of Wales over comments made during their 2021 interview with Oprah Winfrey, describing the reported move as part of a wider effort toward reconciliation. A source close to Harry and Meghan tells People the claim is nonsense. The outlet specifically claimed that the Sussexes plan to apologize over Meghan's revelation during the interview that there had been concerns and conversations within the royal family about how dark Prince Archie's skin might be before he was born. The report comes amid renewed attention to the relationship between the two couples following Harry and Meghan's return to the UK. On the other hand, the apology of the week. We're so sorry. You give and you receive. ESPN's First Take broadcast began this Thursday with a conciliatory note from host Stephen A. Smith. One day earlier, he had made light of former Philadelphia Eagles offensive lineman Lane Johnson's decision to retire from the NFL, citing a desire to address his mental health and be with his family. Quote, my intent was joking about the Eagles. Bottom line is this. It doesn't matter what my intent was. It's how it's perceived, said Smith. Here's the reality of the situation. I was wrong. And when you're wrong, you're an adult and you're a man, you have to admit that you were wrong. I was wrong to Lane Johnson. I was wrong to the Philadelphia Eagles. I messed up because I made light of the issue of mental health, which he said was not his intent. With all of the live television he's part of, Smith said he'll inevitably make some mistakes. He commended the fellow ESPN employee who immediately told him his comments were coming off as insensitive. Back to Smith. I apologize. I need to do better, and I will. The apology of the week, a copyrighted feature of this broadcast. And finally this week, higher exposure to commonly used insecticides is associated with lower sperm quality in men. That's according to a new study that adds to a growing body of evidence about the reproductive health risks of pesticides. The study is published in Frontiers in Endocrinology. I read it for the endocrinology. It analyzed the semen and urine samples of 179 men who attended an assisted reproductive technology clinic in Jinan, China. It found that higher neonicotinoid levels in semen were linked to a 27% drop in sperm concentration. Sperm concentrates? The study comes at a time when global fertility rates are down by more than half from where they were 50 years ago. Elon Musk has told you that. And global sperm counts have decreased by 62% over the last five decades. Researchers say there are likely a number of factors for declining sperm counts, but increasingly point to chemical exposures as key drivers and key passengers. Neonicotinoids are the world's most widely used class of insecticides. They're often used in mixtures with one another to target multiple pests. They are commonly applied as coatings to seeds planted by farmers. Residues of the chemicals can persist, but just in food and water. And ladies and gentlemen, this is the week when summer finally ended in New Orleans.
3: Open up the window, see the AC, free from the grips of the humidity. Time to trade your shorts for jeans. It's autumn in New Orleans. Just like the springtime without the bugs. Breeze is as gentle as grandma's hugs. Streets start filling up

tired of grilling and those is willing. Fix up a mess of red beans. We'll come back to the

Well, ladies and gentlemen, that's going to conclude this week's edition of the show. 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Program's also now heard on Substack and Amazon Music. 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Would you already? 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A tip of the show, chapeau to the San Diego and Hawaii desks. Thanks to Pam Halstead and Thomas Walsh at WWNO New Orleans for help with today's program. HarryShear.com has a lot of stuff for you to watch, listen to, and enjoy. So does my YouTube channel. And I'm writing and appearing and doing all sorts of stuff on Substack. The show comes to you from Century of Progress Productions and originates through the facilities of WWNO New Orleans, flagship station of the Change is Easy Radio Network. So long from the Crescent City.

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1: This is KPPQ LP Ventura, 104.1 FM, and we're in the women's room, where we appreciate and support each other. I'm your host, Kathleen Good. My guest today is Shelley Littleton, who is a visitor experience person at the Elbinger Museum of Local Archaeology in downtown Ventura. We're so happy to have you here today, Shelley.
2: Well, thank you so much. I appreciate it. Thank you.
1: Oh, yeah. Well, Shelley, who has had four generations of family in Ventura and is a modern-day dweller of Ventura, is a former biologist and chemist. But as she told me, she took a left turn mid-career, and I'm going to ask her to describe that left turn right now and how her work is so different to the corporate career she had. Shelley?
2: Well, thank you. Yes, I do say that made a left turn. I was in a very fortunate position. I had spent 20-some years in biotech research, pharmaceutical consultant, etc. And I was offered, ultimately, a buyout package, which put me in a very good position, only needing part-time work at that point. And I just decided I have a master's degree in health sciences that focuses on education, and I wanted to go back to working with the community and hopefully in some kind of an educational position. I found myself as an interpreter with the City of Ventura, with the Parks, Rec, and Community Partnerships Department, and we did interpret nature and history for school field trips. Elbinger Museum was among one of those sites. We had 17 different sites across the city that we delivered field trips.
1: Oh, cool.
2: And then more recently, how I wound up at Elbinger, there was a partnership created just before the pandemic, 2019, between the Museum of Ventura County and the City of Ventura, who owns the Elbinger site, but is not so much in the business of managing and operating museums. So the Museum of Ventura County took that over, and then I switched over, and now we're here. At that point in 2019, they had also opened up the museum all year round on weekends.
1: Oh, so. Okay. Well, and my husband and I were downtown one Saturday when I suggested we walk toward the museum instead of up Main Street, as we usually do. I had noticed a little museum and what appeared to be some outdoor exhibits for years, but never got over there. But I was determined to get to this little place because I really like archaeology. And I'm so glad I did, because it's a real gem. And Shelley is the person who puts the archaeological findings there into context for the Elbinger Museum visitor. I asked Shelley here today to talk history and archaeology, as well as to tell us about her job and visitor experience at our local downtown Elbinger. Now, Shelley will be the first to tell you she is not an archaeologist, but a hobbyist. However, she can tell some very interesting stories about the artifacts housed at the Elbinger, which was, by the way, a converted muffler shop. So, Shelley, help your listener understand how the Elbinger, with its 3,500 years of history and archaeology in one city block, came into existence.
2: Well, as the story goes, it was during a downtown redevelopment project in the early 1970s. There was a lot of old buildings down there, and they had proceeded to knock them down, build the condominiums and some of the things that are right there adjacent to the museum. At the time, there was a gentleman out there with the Ventura County Archaeological Society. He was interested in the water filtration building and the water system. So he was busy working on that. and had noticed that the some of the bulldozers had come dangerously close to some of the features that he was studying at the time. So he went and reported that to the city. A lot of other people had known there were artifacts there. I guess it was well known in the downtown area that you would often see Chumash beads reveal themselves in the area that we call Valdez Alley.
1: Ah.
2: And so, and these are old mission grounds. Everybody knew it would be rich with history. So they went to the city council. The city immediately stopped the work and said, well, what shall we do? And then a volunteer group kind of organically formed of interest. Students from Ventura College, Moore Park College, Cal Lutheran was also listed, as well as the Ventura County Archaeology Society. And so what they did was an exploratory, about 6 months, an exploratory kind of a surface dig across the site to see what they could find and present that to the city. Here's what we have on this site.
1: Uh-huh.
2: And they did that. They spent about 6 months on that volunteer work and to bring it forth to the city. The city then didn't, you know, they're not in the business of archaeology, found a consultant at UCLA and asked him, you know, what do we have here? What is this? What should we do? And that gentleman had said that, yeah, this is historically very rich. This probably would be a very good endeavor for the city. You could probably get federal grants, et cetera. So, at that point, then an archaeologist firm from Pacific Palisades and the help with students from Cal State Northridge came and were hired to actually do a dig there on the site.
1: Now, the city council of Ventura was very forward-thinking back in 1974 and 5 when this archaeological dig happened. You know, it's not just a random willy-nilly activity of digging up stuff and throwing it in a box and, you know, a bag or something like that. How is a dig approached by a professional archaeologist?
2: Well, at that point then, the gentleman that was with the Ventura County Archaeology Society, he stayed on as a field inspector and worked with, as did other volunteers and whatnot, worked with the archaeological team. And what they do is that they take core samples from across the site and to see what's underneath. And then they set it out into a framework of, I read, 1 meter by 2 meter frames and just focus on those. And then very carefully, it's 10 centimeters, which is approximately 4 inches. It's just scrape 4 inches of a layer off, put it in a sack, and then later you put it on a screen of a certain mesh size, and you sift through it. And
1: complicated.
2: Tedious. It's hard to imagine. And it's hard to imagine, like, they don't have all the equipment and everything they do today, you know, to automate a lot of those functions. I have, they have pictures there of sacks of material that need to be screened and shaken through the mesh to see what they find. So, they actually did it in two phases. And they were also very careful to seal it up in a way that what they had found, it would be called sealed in place and ready if somebody wanted to come back again and re-explore and study further. So that option is still wide open.
1: Oh, that's cool. So why is the museum called the Albinger?
2: The Albinger was a man, Albert Albinger. He was the mayor at the time.
1: Oh, I see.
2: But he was also, he was a big proponent for the downtown redevelopment project and fixing it up down there.
1: Uh-huh. So it's pretty unusual for a city council to actually pay for professionals. You know, why is that in the, you know, 1970s?
2: That's where I agree that it's very forward thinking that they did see this could be something very attractive for our downtown historic sector that we have down there. And throughout the dig, they got a lot of ideas because I understand that the Ventura Chamber of Commerce was running regular tours through there, and they had even set up a tour pathway through the dig, and it was very popular. People were very interested.
1: Oh, yeah. Well, it is interesting. And, it, you know, there wasn't a law at that time to protect preserve history.
2: Right. We call them CEQA laws, so that if construction groups do happen to find anything of historical or environmental significance, you must stop, report it. So this was all before all of that. So they, you know, and another way that, you know, the gentleman out there that ran to the city and said they have to stop, you know, some project managers will say, no, we're behind schedule. We keep going.
1: I bet. Yeah. I was just wondering that. Yeah. Do they all report?
2: I think sometimes it's like, whoops, where did all that go? Sites that have been developed across the city.
1: Well, when you first visit the museum, you'll see the stratification exhibit, which gives a really good picture of the layers of sediment that, when uncovered, revealed a story of human usage that goes back, as I said before, 3,500 years. Tell us about this exhibit that includes the time of the mission construction, and especially that period of 1,500 years when there was no artifacts.
2: Well, the model, yes, is the main interpretation of the site is a incredible model of the stratigraphy, or the layers that they found. The lowest level of the dig went down about 3 meters, which is approximately 10 feet. And they would find these fire hearths, or what they call earth ovens, and remnants of seashells and whatnot. They found several of those across the site. And that is at the lowest. So this model that we show is like a vertical timeline. So at the very bottom is the oldest. On top of that is about a 1,500-year period of time where nobody appeared to be using the site. Nobody was there. And then around 1,500 was a Chumash village popped up on the site. Uh-huh. And then it goes up and toward modern history, the Spanish, Mexican, there was a Chinatown, and then it was America. So we have five distinct cultures have occupied that site over a 3,500-year period.
1: Wow. I'm very interested in that 1,500 years when no one was there. Is there any speculation as to why no one was visiting the seashore at what is now Ventura?
2: Well, the earliest people that were there, And I have to say, as a hobbyist that I am, I'm relying a lot on 1970s literature from the site. Now things move on with time and knowledge and everything else.
1: Right.
2: But the folks that had came initially just came seasonally for fishing. They looked like they were there for fishing, seafood, ocean food.
1: Would it be the summer? Or?
2: I don't know if they could determine the time of year necessarily, but... or where they were coming from, because I would tend to think perhaps in the winter, snowbirds. You know?
1: And it probably was warmer.
2: You come to the coast.
1: Right,
2: but,
1: snowbirds.
2: we're not exactly sure and why they were coming. And from the write-ups, the reports at the site, they were saying that this could have been a transitional group. There was an earlier group of ancestors of Native people that they refer to as milling stone people, or the milling stone horizon. These are more inland people that don't rely so much on hunting, more on gathering, grinding seeds, grinding nuts, different things like this. And maybe they were migrating, transitioning toward the coast and having coastal foods. There are one on display projectile point. And it's very crude. They weren't into a lot of hunting, these people, maybe just fishing and gathering.
1: And they were very tiny little
2: arrowheads
1: or whatever you experience.
2: Yeah, that's later as you get to the Chumash. That's the interesting point, that you could see how things over that 1,500 years had really become very refined.
1: Oh, okay.
2: And the materials that they use. And we do... archaeologists claim we need to call them points, projectile points, throw them. So some could be like little darts, some could be spears. Some people believe it's kind of appropriation of a native culture if we say everybody did archery, you know, with bows and arrows. We don't know exactly the use of all of them. But yes, the variety of points, projectile points, that you see from the Chumash period you know, is so much more extensive than these earlier groups.
1: Right. Well, that's so interesting. Well, we've already started talking about some of the 30,000 artifacts that tell us stories about the lives and technologies used by the early people who lived here. I was especially taken with an ancient basket preserved in the mud that you can see at the museum. Could you help your listener understand how baskets, of all things, were used for cooking? Not microwave technology, yeah. But pretty clever.
2: Very clever, yes. The Chumash people were incredible basket weavers. And baskets are very rare because they don't survive. They're organic materials that dissolve in the earth very quickly. And I also have, for different classes that I would give to the students I mentioned before, pictures of Chumash baskets in Spain and in Russia and, you know, that were plundered and taken back to the colonist countries. We always say too, if you find something of historical significance, you want to leave it where you find it, because as soon as you remove it, you know, it could be in context with other things. It could be in context with the story that might have told these people's lifestyles. And when you remove that, you lose that ability to do that. So yes, finding that basket and how they were able to. So I do tell the students, you know, they didn't have pots and pans. They didn't have metal. They didn't make clay bowls or anything like that. They wove baskets. And to seal the baskets, they would use the asphaltum or the tar off the beach to seal it up so that they could actually carry water or liquids or stews in the basket. But how the baskets would be used, you can't put a basket on the fire. They would have cooking stones, and we have really good examples of cooking stones, some very round stones that they would heat up on the fire, put those in the basket, and that's how you would heat up your stew.
1: Oh, so you put the food in there and water, and then you throw the hot...
2: Then you put the hot stones in the basket.
1: Oh, yeah. Okay. And you mentioned when I was actually looking at them that you know, they have to be round.
2: They're very rounded like that, yeah.
1: Did they round them, or did they find them?
2: I'm going to guess that they found them come toppling down the river. There's a lot of river rock that was incorporated into the Chumash tools. Huh.
1: Okay, so what about, there were also stone bowls and stone ovens and milling stones. You mentioned those before. Would they have taken them with them if they were a kind of a migratory people, or wouldn't these be too heavy? Do you think maybe they left there and they used them when they came back?
2: So speaking with the Chumash people, We have actually, we look at the mortar where things were ground, and we often see a black ring around the edge. And we ask the students, you know, find the clues. What does that mean? Why do they all have this? Well, they would glue a bottomless basket onto the mortar so that when you start grinding, the wind doesn't blow away. And then also for the point that you just raised, if you want to go to Matilaha for the day or up to Ojai, which are Chumash areas, you don't carry your mortar or your grinding slab. You just take your basket with you, and then you can find another slab to put your basket on and continue grinding.
1: Oh, okay, really interesting. We're going to have to stop here for a moment for a station break. This is KPPQ LP Ventura. 104.1 FM, and we're in the women's room, where we appreciate and support each other. I'm your host, Kathleen Good. My guest today is Shelley Littleton, who is a visitor experience person at the L. Banger Museum of Local Archaeology here in downtown Ventura. And she's here to tell us about the 30,000 artifacts of the past peoples who lived or visited the site from as long ago as 3,500 years. That's

0: Russian for the sea otter, sea lion hunt right offshore. And Spain had never really done anything with California since, the mid-1400s when they discovered it, but they wanted to make it clear that California, they called it Alta California versus Baja below, is ours. And so they were, of course, looking for gold, but they were also looking for safe harbors. The Spanish had also been set up out in the Philippines and would be coming across. The Pacific Ocean can have a lot of storms, so they were looking for safe harbors. And then to set up these kind of mission systems, their belief was, the point was to bring religion and agriculture, and then ultimately turn it over to the people in the form of a pueblo. They thought this would enhance their lives, albeit they were down, in Central America and Mexico for 400 years with the same model, and indigenous people didn't want to really necessarily live in pueblos, but that was the thought. And so, yes, they had set up these 21 missions along the coast. And once the people were baptized, they were not allowed to leave the missions. So what we have on our site, we have four structures of what they'll call the neophyte barracks or the dormitories where the Chumash people were housed. There was actually across the entire mission site 65 of these structures to give you a sense of the
1: Oh my
0: size of
1: goodness, it was
0: things.
1: really big.
0: Yeah, it was almost 1,400 people.
1: Oh.
0: All of the Chumash people who did the work, managing crops, animals, livestock, everything.
1: Are there Spanish records on that of the 1,400
0: There
1: so
0: are,
1: far? Oh.
0: there are, and that's actually how they were able to find what they, in addition to those four barracks, they also found what they referred to as the Forgotten Mission. That they had attempted in the late 1780s to build the mission chapel, had put the foundations down. That's what we have on our site. And then somehow it wasn't structurally sound. But they actually went to an archivist at the Santa Barbara Natural History Museum
1: Oh,
0: who
1: yeah.
0: actually had, copies of reports that the missionaries would send down to headquarters in Mexico. Oh, we've abandoned this site. We're going to start a new site for the church. So, yes. A lot of the Chumash in our area here would come to the missions because as the mission was growing, the land was being converted, their hunting grounds were being converted to agriculture. Many of the people were sick. They thought perhaps the Padres had medicine and they could just see their way of life was changing. But yes, once they got in, they were not allowed to leave.
1: Did they have armed guards or?
0: They'd go out and get, there were soldiers, yeah. So
1: Oh.
0: the soldiers are stationed up at the Presidio in Santa Barbara.
1: Right,
0: But yeah,
1: right.
0: there
1: So they
0: was,
1: were kind of enslaved
0: they were
1: to
0: enslaved.
1: work, yeah. Well, the story of the mission of San Buenaventura was expanded a lot by the archaeologists because they actually found the ruins of the prior church you talked about with pottery and glass beads. Inform your listener about what happened to the earlier church.
0: Well, it was it's not clear. It was so the I can describe the foundations are there intact, and so they would gather the river rock, make them six or seven boulders deep, certain length of width that matched the adobe bricks, but somehow the roof never got on, just the adobe, and they abandoned it. And
1: Oh.
0: then you put all of that, spread out that adobe. And then they started building on top. So you could see where it was actually an intersection of buildings. Oh, here's where they started. And then they built one of the
1: Oh.
0: dormitories right on top of the
1: Oh,
0: old
1: okay. So
0: foundations.
1: the existing mission that we can see now was not built right there. It was built a little.
0: Just its next site over.
1: Yeah.
0: Yeah,
1: Oh, okay.
0: that was finished in 1809.
1: Oh, right. Yeah. Did the Anyway, I was trying to show off my knowledge of archaeology, so I mentioned carbon-14 dating. Would you explain how this dating method works? How they
0: Sure.
1: know the age of these artifacts?
0: Well, it is interesting, and so some of the dates I can tell visitors are wonky because we say, oh, there was a Chumash village here in 1500s. Well, we know that there were Chumash people here for thousands of years, out on the Channel Islands. That is the date that it was on this particular

0: particular site. Carbon 14, so all living things take in carbon 14, and then it's an isotope of a carbon atom. And once we die, it stops. And so then it starts, the rate of decay of the isotope carbon 14 is well known, very precise, very good to rely on. Uh-huh. So yes, they did carbon 14 data. You can only do that on formerly living things. And so I think I mentioned earlier, they put together a lot of these other things by context. Oh, here's where a fire was. Here's where they could do dating on the seashells. Uh-huh. Here's where seashells were, a fire. Here's some cooking implements, you know, and put the story together. Uh-huh. I you know, personally believe that's like the true genius of some of the archaeologists I've had the pleasure to speak with, is that creative mind to see all these inanimate materials and build a story
1: and put together
0: the lifestyle and history.
1: Yeah, well, you're doing that right now. I can see our images. I'm sure the listeners can. Even more interestingly, acquaint us with even newer and more sophisticated dating techniques. I think you mentioned that they can now date inorganic, like rocks.
0: Well, yes. So I learn, I do a lot of reading, topics that interest me, but I learn so much from our visitors. We have really incredible visitors that come into the Alabinger. And so I think this woman was with the Historic Society of San Luis Obispo, and she was telling me, oh, we can date obsidian now. And I was like, what? You can't date carbon 14 with obsidian. So I had to go look it up. But yes, there is, in making obsidian, it's a volcanic reaction. It leaves a layer, a hydrated layer on the outside of the stones as they cool, and they can measure those and go back and date. So yes. As, you know, more analytical techniques are refined, more and more information keeps coming out.
1: Yeah. It keeps expanding the story.
0: It is. That's why I try to tell young people. It's not, this is already done. You know, let's go on to something new.
1: Well, we did this in fourth grade.
0: Yes. No. There will be, you know, new discoveries that will kind of change the way we look at things.
1: Oh, wow. Yeah. So we're kind of moving back and forth. There's so much to talk about here. The Chumash built a village right here on this site. When was that?
0: Well, that would be what they would say. It started at 1500.
1: Oh, okay.
0: And then once the Spanish started moving in like the 1780s.
1: Oh, so it was more 1500, not 1500 years ago.
0: That would be right.
1: Oh,
0: 1500.
1: Okay. Yeah, right. So they were here for a couple hundred years before the Spanish. Oh no.
0: Well, so that's where I'm saying with the dates. That's the date that they were there on that site.
1: Right.
0: There's another very well-known village that was at the mouth of the Ventura River called Shishalope.
1: Oh.
0: And that was studied heavily by ethnographers. There's in our area John Peabody Harrington, I thought I'd forget that name. He did a lot of work in like 1910s, 1920s, gathering stories. I can't tell you the dates. I don't have it in front of me as Shishalope. But yes, there was all kinds of other Chumash villages around. That's just dating that particular one.
1: Right. Okay. So to kind of wrap up here, what is the value to a community and even the larger world of preserving history?
0: Of preserving history. And I struggle with this. I also give bird and nature walks to students and really try to come up with a value. Are we meant just to be indoors all day, or aren't we supposed to be spending time outside? But yeah, I think that we do need to learn how to place a value on this. What is having a downtown historic sector? What would that mean to the city of Ventura? I've gone to recently up to Astoria and went on a downtown historic walking tour, and it was great. And they're saying they have 250,000 people that are coming. You know, now they're trying to figure out how not to have so many tourists. And we don't quite have that problem, you know, here in Ventura. But yes, I think preserving our history and our downtown sector there, you know, would bring more money, tourists, whatnot into
1: right.
0: the area.
1: Right, so there is a monetary and, reason as well as understanding who we are and where we came from.
0: And possibly educational. Like I said, everything's been sealed in place such that it can go back and be opened up again.
1: Cool. Well, quickly, before we run out of time here, would you give the website address and the hours of the museum?
0: Sure. Now, the website, you just look up Albinger, Ventura, Albinger Museum. But now it is being operated with the Museum of Ventura County.
1: Uh-huh.
0: And so while the Albinger is free, the Museum of Ventura County also operates the Downtown Museum, the Agricultural Museum. And I would be remiss if I didn't mention that they just opened up this last weekend a wonderful exhibit called Pictures of the Past. And so the Downtown Museum has the old Historic Society pictures and everything. So they've put up a really good historical exhibit of picturing the past of Ventura.
1: That's really cool.
0: So we are open Saturdays and Sundays 11 to 5.
1: Oh, okay. Good to know. Oh, well, thank you so much for coming in today, Shelley Littleton, to tell us about the Albinger Museum of Archaeology that displays, I've said this before, but I'm amazed at the 3,500 years of prehistory and history of the area right here in Ventura. This is KPPQ LP Ventura. 104.1 FM, and we're in the women's room, where we appreciate and support each other. I'm your host, Kathleen Good.
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1: We call it Onkelo. Onkelo means hiding place. In my time, it is still unfinished, though work began in the 20th century when I was just a child. Work would be completed in the 22nd century, long after my death. Onkelo must last 100,000 years. Nothing built by man has lasted even a tenth of that time span. But we consider ourselves a very potent civilization. If we succeed, Onkelo will most likely be the longest lasting remains of our civilization. If you, sometime far into the future, find this, what would it tell you about us?
0: The voice of Danish artist and filmmaker Michael Madsen from the opening of his film, Into Eternity. These words were first heard in the U.S. in early 2011, when Into Eternity was released in North America. After Yucca Mountain failed technologically as well as politically in the U.S., Onkelo is the first in the world and the only project to create a permanent storage for waste from nuclear power plants. Madsen takes us to the remote island of Olkiluoto on the shores of the Baltic Sea in Finland. Underground, we meet the blasters who set off the explosions that create the vast system of tunnels, and above, the various technicians, scientists, and regulators involved in this project. For the next 100 years, the multiple tunnels and chambers of Onkelo, which stretch to a depth of 1,500 feet, will house all of Finland's nuclear waste until it is filled and seared with cement in 2120. No person working on the facility today will live to see it completed. To protect life from the highly radioactive nuclear power plant fuel, the waste must lay untouched for 100,000 years. Onkelo is being designed to far outlast any structure or institution ever created by mankind. What are 100,000 years in relation to known history? Since it is so difficult to predict the future, we usually look back. The Great Pyramid of Giza was completed around 4,500 years ago. The transition from nomadic hunter-gathering to farming and permanent settlement occurred between 7 and 10,000 years ago. Our Homo sapiens ancestors only reached Europe 40,000 years ago, where Neanderthals did not become extinct until 30,000 years ago. And the great original Homo sapiens migration out of Africa took place between 125,000 and 60,000 years ago. My thoughts in viewing the film Into Eternity post-Fukushima were that, as insane as it appears to embark on a project of building storage to last 100,000 years, it is even more insane to continue the practice of keeping the so-called spent nuclear fuel right next to the most dangerous places on Earth, in unprotected fuel pools next to nuclear power plants. And most insane, I think, and we may soon all realize, to produce electricity with nuclear fuel in the first place. There's at least 250,000 tons of radioactive waste on Earth. Onkelo, after all these efforts, will be able to hold a tiny fraction of 6,500 tons. For some time, the nuclear industry has claimed nuclear fuel will be reprocessed. However, in this chain of mounting absurdities, reprocessing creates plutonium. That will have to be kept safe, not for 100,000, but for 1 million years, unless it is used in nuclear weapons, with the potential to destroy the planet instantly. Back to the film. Here is Kraftwerk.

0: The reason why it's kept in water pools is that water creates a shield for radiation.
1: Keeping the waste in tanks, this is probably possible for the next 10 years, 20 years, 100 years, 1,000 years.
0: You just can't guarantee stable conditions above ground, for instance, for 100 years, let alone thousands of years. We can't keep this waste forever in the water pools. There has been two world wars during the last 100 years. The world above ground is unstable.

0: we have to find a permanent solution or a more safer solution in the long run.
1: My civilization depends on energy as no civilization before us. Energy is the main currency for us. Is it the same for you? Does your way of life also depend on unlimited energy?
2: What we must do is to take care of the waste from the nuclear power plants.
3: I think that more and more societies in countries who are using nuclear power are realizing that they also have to do something.
2: We obtain the energy, we have used the energy. Of course, it's our mission to also take care of the waste.
3: There is no way of doing nothing.
0: Final disposal of spent nuclear fuel hasn't been implemented anywhere so far. We are kind of a forerunners in this field. And we are dealing with very, very long time frames, meaning that this repository should last at least 100,000 years.
1: A 100,000 years is beyond our understanding and imagination. Our history is so short in comparison. How is it with you? How far into the future will your way of life have consequences?
4: When I saw the film at the opening in San Francisco, 2 months after the explosions at Fukushima, I thought of a review that I had read on the internet. Alexander wrote in Soft Morning City, "Onkelo is probably the most ambitious human endeavor ever put into practice, and in its quiet, reflective style, the film, Into Eternity, presents the project in its full madness. It makes us consider the big questions in a way that we in the 21st century don't usually do outside of theological and philosophical circles. Questions of war, economic collapse, mass migration, ecological catastrophe, societal structure all seem to pale away when we are faced with a time period that, in reverse, stretches back tens of thousands of years beyond our recorded history, to when Homo sapiens, or modern humans, were not the only species of human on this earth. This is an idea that is almost inconceivable to us now. For all the questions thrown up by Onkelo, only one can approach definite status as a likely event over others. It is inevitable that one day, in the next 100,000 years, Onkelo will be discovered by someone. Any argument against this seems the utmost in arrogance and wishful thinking." Alexander wrote this in Soft Morning City. I wondered how the construction firm that designed and bid on the project of Onkelo may have presented their proposal to the government of Finland, and there it was.
5: Olkiluoto in Eurajoki has been chosen as the site of the disposal facility for spent nuclear fuel. Onkelo.

The repository acts like a cocoon, if you like, or a Russian doll, where you have barriers which complement each other, so that if one barrier might fail, so other barriers still are able to mitigate all the consequences.

0: The final disposal facility will be constructed in stages and decommissioned in the 2100s.
1: When the entire tunnel is ready, a thick concrete closure is cast at the tunnel mouth.
2: We will fill the chambers of Onkalo with the nuclear waste from Finland, from just one little country in the north. After one century, we will seal Onkalo for all eternity, just like the tombs of the pharaohs and the pyramids were sealed thousands of years ago, never to be opened again.
3: There will be forests, there will be houses, hopefully there will still be people living. Not perhaps exactly the same persons that were there from the beginning, but perhaps their children and grandchildren will still live and use the land. We always bring up the question of the Ice Age as some kind of a very dramatic change in the situation. And of course, it will have an impact. If we look at our assumptions, the scenarios, it will happen within 60,000 years from now.
4: The film Into Eternity reflects much of the discussion on how to create markers on the surface to warn future generations of the danger below. Nothing could be found that would be understood 100,000 years from now. If any physical marker were even to survive the Ice Age, that will be pushing glaciers over Onkalo 60,000 years from now. The discussion in the film reminded me of the report that the Sandia National Laboratories published in 1991. The Department of Energy had commissioned Sandia to create a plan to keep burial grounds of nuclear waste safe from future generations. The report was called Expert Judgment on Inadvertent Human Intrusion into the Waste Isolation Pilot Plant. In essence, the report said that no language, no plaques with symbols, no ominous-looking structures on top of the burial were guaranteed to be understood, even only 10,000 years into the future. The most realistic plan, some of the members of the Sandia National Lab Commission felt, would be to endow a nuclear priesthood committed to guarding the site and transmitting the memory orally from generation to generation. Much of the discussion in Finland, documented in the film Into Eternity, comes up with similar ideas. The Onkalo project staff, like Sandia Labs, recognized that nothing might work unless it became part of a living transmission. And even if future generations were to somehow understand the warning, would they heed it? In our timeline, the pyramids were opened and rune stones moved in spite of warnings.
2: We have no archives with information on nuclear waste yet. But if we build archives, every future society and every future generation must maintain the information and update the language for you to understand. Can we count on continuation for thousands of generations into the future? What if people starve and suffer? What if there are wars or floods or fires? The archives have the same requirements as our interim storages, requirements we cannot guarantee. After all, this is why we are building Onkalo.
4: And so, in the end, some of those interviewed argue that it may be better not to mark the repository at all. That remembering to forget is the best protection. But how will that work for all the future Onkalos that yet must be built for 250,000 tons of nuclear waste? How many such places can you hide?
2: Onkalo is our very first permanent repository for nuclear waste. But when Onkalo is sealed a century from now, it'll hold only a fraction of the waste we have. We must build many more onkalos far from earthquakes and volcanoes to keep the waste away from the surface of the earth. We must build many more secret chambers that we hope to hide from you.

0: Do you think it's reasonable to talk about a nuclear renaissance?
1: Many people seem to think so. And many politicians believe that nuclear energy is needed to curb the carbon dioxide emissions from electricity production.
2: But if we're going to take the people in China and in India to the same level as the Western countries in the next 20 years, you have to start three new nuclear reactors a day.
3: The film Into Eternity is a documentary about the building of the world's first underground storage site for waste from nuclear power plants. The tiny country of Finland decided to take responsibility for the nuclear waste it created and continues to create, and became the pioneer, both technologically and philosophically, of trying to come to terms with nuclear power. How far ahead can we burden the Earth and future generations by turning on the lights? Peter Bradshaw wrote in the British Guardian, "One of the most extraordinary factual films to be shown this year, Madsen's film, does not merely ask tough questions about the implications of nuclear energy, but also how we as a race conceive our own future. This is nothing less than post-human architecture we are talking about. Why isn't every government, every philosopher, every theologian, everybody, everywhere in the world discussing Onkalo and its implications?" End quote by Peter Bradshaw.
0: Once upon a time, man learned to master fire, something no other living creature had done before him. Man conquered the entire world. One day he found a new fire, a fire so powerful that it could never be extinguished. Man reveled in the thought that he now possessed the powers of the universe. Then in horror, he realized that his new fire could not only create, but also destroy. Not only could it burn on land, but inside all living creatures, inside his children, the animals, all crops. Man looked around for help, but found none. And so he built a burial chamber deep in the bowels of the earth, a hiding place for the fire to burn into eternity.

Into Eternity was written and directed by Michael Madsen. You heard his voice as narrator, along with engineers and regulators for the Onkelo project. The film is beautifully photographed by Heike Farm, with a haunting and intriguing sound design by Nikolai Link and Øyvind Weingarde. You may have recognized the piece Radioactivity by the German electronic group Kraftwerk. Their name curiously translates into power plant. Director Michael Madsen is based in Copenhagen, and the 75-minute film is a co-production between Denmark, Finland, and Sweden. The film opened for European audiences in 2010 and began showing in the U.S. in New York shortly before the explosions at Fukushima. Ever since that catastrophe, the parallel between the way the film shows the handling of spent nuclear fuel and the diligent building of underground storage clashes with what occurred in Fukushima. The film shows the careful removal of so-called spent fuel from the fuel pools to the dangerous and complex procedure of placing the rods into canisters for later transfer into Onkelo. That now stands in frightening and stark contrast to the images of collapsed fuel pools and molten fuel rods that can no longer be handled. Does Fukushima itself have to become a site for storage of what cannot be removed by man or robot that needs to last maybe as long as 100,000 years? On the beach, open to the next tsunami, near an earthquake zone? The movie's website has an excellent section on nuclear facts, for example. High-level nuclear waste is the inevitable end result of nuclear energy production. The waste will remain radioactive and/or radiotoxic for at least 100,000 years. The amount of waste increases daily. Spent nuclear fuel is normally kept in water pools in interim storages. Almost all interim storages are on the ground surface, where they are vulnerable to natural or man-made disasters. And extensive surveillance, security management, and maintenance is required. The water in the pools cools the fuel rods, as the heat emanating from them may otherwise result in radioactive fire. And at the same time, water creates a shield for radioactivity. It takes 40 to 60 years to cool the fuel rods down to a temperature below 100 degrees Celsius. Only below this temperature may the spent fuel be handled or processed further. Those were some nuclear facts from the website of the movie. You can hear this program again on TUC Radio's website, tucradio.org. That's tucradio.org. Look under newest programs. TUC Radio has moved to Northern California. This program was produced off the grid with power from the sun, the only safe nuclear reactor. The release of the film Into Eternity and this interview happened in 2011. Since then, only Sweden has moved to its building storage intended to be safe for 100,000 years. According to the September version of the website of SKB, the Swedish Nuclear Fuel and Waste Management Company, they are hiring geologists, quote, "We are now looking for several curious, driven, and committed geologists." Meanwhile, at Onkelo, construction continues, and from time to time, Posiva, the company in charge, is coming up with promotional events. In June 2019, opera star Mika Kares sang the aria of Massimiliano Moore from Verdi's The Bandits. He was 1,300 feet underground.

0: 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Time of useful consciousness is an aeronautical term. It's the time between the beginning of oxygen deficiency and the loss of consciousness. Time for useful projects to rescue the planet and the plane. My name is Maria Gelarden. Thank you for listening.
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3: Oh.
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6: Everybody, we're going to get started. Just a real quick introduction for myself. Chris McDonald, the new fire chief here in Ventura. I just want to say thank you, everyone, for coming tonight and being part of this important process. It's very important to the community and the city, and we greatly appreciate all your involvement. We appreciate all the help and want to thank the Ventura Regional Fire Safe Council for everything. With that, I'm going to introduce Brett Reed, our fire marshal.
7: Thank you, Chief. Yeah, I'd like to reiterate, thank you for coming out tonight. This is very important work. I just was asked why we're here tonight, and what we're doing is we're introducing the first draft community wildfire protection plan. And we're going to be seeking input from the community tonight. And so I really want to thank the Regional Fire Safe Council for all of the work that they've done on this. This has been a really heavy lift. Collaborative effort between the Fire Safe Council, the Fire Department, and the City of Ventura. We've worked with multiple agencies within the city, and this work couldn't be done single-handedly. So it's been a very collaborative effort, and really look forward to the input from the city. So I really want to thank Evie Vermeer, who's really done the heavy lifting on writing this. Stephen Watson, who's the executive director of the Fire Safe Council. All the Fire Safe Council staff, city staff, including Gina Dorenson from Ventura Water. And again, thank you to the community for coming out tonight and supporting this important work. So with that, I'll hand it off to Stephen Andy Ortega, who is he's the board president of the Fire Safe Council. Yeah. There, thank you.
8: I guess that's what I am, the board president of the Fire Safe Council. I was asked to introduce myself, and so I was running my dog this morning, you know, along the beach. And I thought, do I start out with saying, you know, hey, I've worked for Ventura County Fire Department for 37 years, retired as assistant chief, or do I go, hey, no, I'm the board president now, sitting in this role. But as I was looking at the murky water and running the dog, I thought, I should tell the truth. I'm a citizen. So raise your hand if you're a citizen of Ventura City. Me too. 64 years. And I love Ventura. My kids are here. I've been married to my wife for 45 years. So we have a 45-year-old, a 43-year-old, and a 40-year-old, 24-year-old grandkid, and a 21-year-old grandkid. And so we're all Ventura people. And I love Ventura. And I could go back and say, okay, yeah, part of, you know, who I was, with my dad worked in the fire department before I did, and retired out as a training captain, really gnarly kind of a dude. I followed his footsteps, and 37 years later, in 2017, I retired from the fire department. Very happy. It was very giddy, and I thought it was very wonderful. Until the end of 2017, and so the beginning of 2017, beautiful, December 4th, we had a fire. It was called the Thomas Fire, and we live in Ondolando, and so I really thought, you know, hey, I'm going to be okay. Hardened the house, looks good, pulled everything away. Even you know, left late. So if you've ever been through an evacuation, it's pretty crazy, right? You watch people and they're just yelling and screaming and all this kind of stuff. And so that really happened. You're watching this thing. And I've seen thousands of homes burn, right? But never mind. And so the next morning was when I got the news. And Chief Gardner, who was took my role as the ops chief, calls me up because he's running the fire. And he says, "Hey, Andy, how'd your house do?" And I said, "I think pretty good. I hardened it. You know, I think it's great." Okay, after briefing, I'll go check on it. So very good, right? I'm not kidding. It was probably 10, 15 minutes later, we're watching the news. My wife sees a news van going up and down our street on Via Arroyo. And she goes, "Our shed's on fire." And I'm like, "Oh, my God, I can't believe it." Because we're like a mile down from the brush line from the Kentons, right? And so I'm thinking, there's no way it could have come down like that. And I had no idea that Chris and you guys, the chief and the fire guys, didn't have water. So that was life. And then also just the down canyon wind as compared to the east to west push. But anyway, why am I saying all that? Because what I was asked to do is say something about the FireWise community, but also something about why citizens should be involved with a CWPP. And so Evie's going to get really into what a CWPP is, a Community Wildfire Protection Plan, right? Evie will get into that. But why? So why me? Why? All of a sudden, instead of just being a responder and somebody who's worked on many, many fires and incidents in my career, it was the first time that I was a victim. And it was the first time that I was going through the rubble looking for my badges and my father's badges and finding these burnt pieces of metal and putting them in a tin cup because they're still hot. And I might get emotional, but if I do, I apologize. But anyway, as I'm grabbing these things, I thought I would always drive by and go, "I can't believe those people are going through rubble. They're not going to find anything." And it's probably super dangerous being out there and all that smoke and toxins. It's like your garage was just right there. And that was hitting me, like, I'm one of those people, you know. And just like when I went to a disaster center, and you're these big old bins filled with shoes and clothes, and you're next to people that are homeless picking up stuff, and you're picking it up with them. And for the first time in your life, you feel homeless and unemployed, right? And there is a different feeling. And so the why for me is when I stepped into the Fire Safe Council, my retired deputy chief said, "Andy, I think it'd be good because you got the professional aspect and now you have a personal story." And so that story is really this. If we could stop one other house from burning, if I could be a part of just, there's 110,000 citizens in the city of Ventura, about 44,000 structures. In the county, there's 850,000 people. So if there's 850,000 souls or 110,000 souls, if we can save one and just make a difference. And that's what we're here about, right? And so the point that I was supposed to make in my 5 minutes, and back to two, the point I'm supposed to make is this. We can't expect the first responders to do all the work. And I really believe this. I believe this with all my heart. That to face the wildfire, the situation that we're in the Western Hemisphere, everybody has to be involved. And I can go back in history and tell you about 1970, Ordinance 12 and Ordinance 32, and tell you about all these things that Ventura, the entire Ventura City, County, were leaders in the area of fuel hazard reduction and the FHRP program. We were amazing. Our metrics out of the 58 counties in the state of California were some of the highest metrics of not losing structures on large-scale fires until the Thomas Fire. And then the Woolsey Fire, and then the Mountain Fire. And then, you know, outside of us, you talk about Lahaina, and you can talk about, and they're not just even big fires. Some of these fires are very small, but very destructive. Something's changing. And so why do I share all that right there? Because I really believe with all my heart that the culture has to change again to include more aspects, home hardening, our fuel reductions, CWPPs. CWPP is a comprehensive plan. It's a really good plan that shows actionable items, prioritization of, you know, which areas should be addressed. And, I, you know, we did a countywide CWPP. And I'm so stoked that Ventura City is taking on the project to do a specific one for us, Ventura residents. And that's why I'm so grateful that Chris is, or Chief McDonald's in the seat, because I can trust our leadership now in the fire service. But they have to look at us and say, can we trust you, the citizens, us right here, right, sitting in this room, to be a seed planted that changes culture. It says that we all have a personal responsibility when it comes to wildfire protection, saving neighbors, neighborhoods, and communities. So with that being said, I want to hand it over to Evie Vermeer and thank you for all the work, because I know what took place, you know, in 2023 when we put the countywide CWPP together. So thank you for all you've done, and I bow down to you. So you got to tell everybody what CWPP is. So
9: thank you, Andy. Thank you, Andy, and Brett, and Chief McDonald as well. And thank you all for attending. Just got to get my speaker notes up here. again, my name's Evie Vermeer. I'm the wildfire planning specialist for the Ventura Regional Fire Safe Council. Can you all hear me well enough? Okay, good. I've got a background in forestry operations, and management. I've got a master's in environmental science management, which led me into fire. I did a prescribed fire fellowship when I was at UCSB, and that got me inspired to enter this type of work. So that's where I'm coming from. That's my past and my background. Quick housekeeping item. We've got a bunch of snacks up here. I believe we've got Spanish translation services, if necessary, in the back of the room. Outside, down to your right, is where you can find bathrooms. There's a suggestion box up here for after or during if you have to leave early or anything like that. Bathrooms, go downstairs. I don't work here. Sorry. And yeah, that's kind of it for housekeeping. So I'm just going to give you a brief outline of what to expect during this presentation. It'll be about 15 minutes or so. I'm going to give an introduction to Ventura's draft CWPP, as we've talked about, what a CWPP is, why it's necessary, what the process was for authoring it thus far, and then a brief summary of the contributors that have come from city. I'll go into the contents of that CWPP draft, provide some context about, you know, what is in this document, why it's important, et cetera. And then after that, I'll detail some ways that the public can be involved, how we can collaborate on this together, receive your feedback, and then we'll have a little interactive activity at the end for a little bit too, so folks can get up, ask questions if they want, but also provide concrete feedback to us that we're going to take into consideration. So just to reorient ourselves, we are the Ventura Regional Fire Safe Council. We offer a variety of free programs and services to the community. Our number one goal is to collaborate with community members to reduce the risk of catastrophic wildfire to the city of Ventura. We offer a variety of free programs, as I mentioned. Our most popular, I think, are our home ignition zone assessments. We actually have one of our inspectors, Russell, in the audience here today. We have Russell and other contractors go around and provide tangible feedback to property owners about how they can mitigate hazards to their home. We also do educational workshops. We have a FireWise program coordinator who helps FireWise communities stand up and then stay in eligibility. And then we also have wildfire planning and preparation, which is where my work comes in. That's not advancing. Excuse me. Sure. Yeah.
10: All right, we're going to pivot a little bit here. While we're getting the tech going, we're going to blame City Hall for these issues. So what we're going to be doing a little bit later after his presentation, we have, you'll see these posters kind of hanging up around the room. What we really want, the whole purpose of this thing is to get the community's feedback, to get your engagement, get your opinions, your thoughts about the planning process. For example, we'll have someone at each station. People are going to go around, you're going to get little... we're going to give you all some post-it notes, right? And we'll ask questions like, for structural hardening, what type of projects related to structural hardening do you want to see more of in Ventura? And so you'll be writing on your post-it notes your ideas, your thoughts, what more you want to see. If it's, I want a lot of people are going to say, I think Ventura Fire Department, Brett Reed should come out and do the home retrofits on all of our properties, right? That's a great, great idea. However, what we would prefer to see is something like home retrofit incentive programs. So that's a great little project to be putting on here instead of something specific like Brett coming to my home and doing all the work, right? So that's the kind of feedback we're hoping to get. Start thinking about that as he's walking through the CWPP, going through these different projects. We've got defensible space. We have fuels treatment. So that's vegetation management. It's clearing hillsides. It's even on your property, the 100 feet, you know, that's the required clearance and creating that buffer for fire. We have education, outreach, evacuation planning. So be thinking throughout the night some of the projects, some ideas that you want to see more of to make it into this plan. Because I'm going to take a little bit of the thunder here, but the whole purpose of this plan is to kind of get a roadmap of what we want to do to solve the problem. So we talk about what the problem is, and you can read through the document. Who's read through it? Everyone's read through it at this point, right? All right, well, on the city website, there is a draft up there, so you can peruse through it. It's a great read. Maybe tonight when you get home, you know, you want to learn more about it. How are we doing, Evie? All right. So once he goes through this program, I'll kick it back to the interactive component. We'll give you about a 5-minute break at that point, break you up into little groups, and then just be thinking about those projects as we're going here. And Evie will kick us off for the rest.
9: Thank you all for your patience. My name's Evie Vermeer. No, I'm just kidding. Okay, so we're not in full screen, but that's all right. We're going to live with that. What is a community wildfire protection plan while we're all here tonight? A CWPP is a community-based document, right? It's in the title. It's a plan for a community of any size, more importantly. So we have a CWPP for the entire county of Ventura, as Brett mentioned. We also have a CWPP for the unincorporated community of Piru. It's really not a one-size-fits-all type of document. It can be tailored to the specific needs of your community. Second, a CWPP is meant to complement other plans. It doesn't supplant any other plans. So we incorporate things like local hazard mitigation plans, unit fire plans, county safety elements into CWPPs. The CWPP doesn't replace any of that work or any of that knowledge. Rather, it's kind of a clearinghouse for a bunch of that information. And the CWPP, as I mentioned, is developed with a focus on community. So collaboration and community feedback are required and necessary components of this work. So a CWPP includes a list of projects and priorities that mitigate wildfire hazard to that community. And to that end, it serves as a crucial vehicle for attracting wildfire funding to that community and for that mitigation work. So as I mentioned, CWPPs can be quite variable in their scale. And on our website, we actually have a list of existing CWPPs for Ventura County. The CWPPs in hand are up there on the left. If they say parentheses Spanish behind them, it means that we've translated them to Spanish as well for our Spanish-speaking community. We're also working right now on a CWPP for Ventu Park over near Thousand Oaks. Ojai has a CWPP as well. It's listed there, but they aren't lit up on the map because of an ArcGIS issue. And then, of course, we're creating the CWPP for the city of Ventura right now as well. So CWPPs do come in all shapes and sizes, as I mentioned, and they're all for different types of communities. And the main requirement of CWPPs that they have to comply with is that they are collaboratively developed, first of all. Second of all, that they identify and prioritize areas for hazardous fuels reduction. And then lastly, that they recommend measures to reduce the ignitability of structures in the planning area. So it's with that specificity in mind that we set out to create the CWPP for the city of Ventura. And first, we asked ourselves why. Why does Ventura, as a city, need a CWPP if the county already has one? And first off, we identified Ventura has a tangible fire risk. And I think we all know that. Nobody needs to be reminded of the lessons learned from the Thomas Fire. But it is important to rehash some of those experiences and learn from them and move on from that.

miles ahead of a fire front, which is something that they saw in 2024 during the Mountain Fire. And so when we get those extreme fire behaviors, that's when you really see neighborhoods and entire cities that can be threatened. In addition to that, as cities are building outward into the WUI, as it's called, wildland-urban interface, we see more and more developments and homes that are now in high or very high fire hazard severity zones. So as we so clearly saw in the Palisades and Eaton fires, once an urban conflagration begins, we're beyond wildfire activity, right? We quickly get beyond the capacity of a firefighting resource, and things can quickly get overwhelmed. So as any firefighting department will tell you, because of this, planning is much greater of an effective type of effort than response is. Emergency response has limitations, and mitigation can often determine outcomes. There's research that indicates that home hardening measures can reduce the ignitability of your structure by up to 40%. If you combine those with fuel reductions, that can reduce the ignitability of your structure in a wildfire event up to 75%. So mitigation in advance can really save your structure far better than a fire department is going to realistically be able to do, especially in the event of an urban conflagration. To start our planning process, and with these lessons in mind, we assembled the CWPP Technical Advisory Group. We had Brett, City Fire Marshal, as well as the Fire Prevention Supervisor from Ventura Fire on our advisory group. We had members of Emergency Services, Communications Office, Public Works, City Mapping, kind of the whole gamut of city employees. And what they really did for us is summarize the current measures that local government is taking to mitigate risk to Ventura. We took a lead role as collaborator and also author of the document, and using our research and then the information that we got from the city, we summarized the current risks and fire hazard profile for the city. We also had this advisory group submit either existing projects that are currently ongoing to mitigate hazard within the city, and also future projects that they thought would help mitigate wildfire risk. So the CWPP advisory group was really instrumental in this planning. They also helped us integrate existing unit plans. The city has an evacuation plan, for example, that we utilized. And, you know, like I said, we didn't want to reinvent the wheel here. We're integrating the existing work that's already been done and summarizing it in a community-facing document. So I want to stress here that we were not creating work for the city, but rather emphasizing the work that they're doing. And I also want to thank the technical advisory group for everybody's participation. It was invaluable, and it was a great start to what we wanted to do here. So here are some brief highlights from the CWPP, and I'll make this quick. But you know, the first section that we really start with is the community overview. And this is actually the bulk of the document itself. This details things like the environment, fire history, profile of Ventura's fire risk just overall. And it also includes information on weather patterns, existing firefighting resources, fuel beds outside the city. There's a whole more in-depth detail of Santa Ana winds, how they originate with diagrams, language on the new fire hazard severity zones, etc. So every piece of kind of background that summarizes the current wildfire problem within the city is part of this overview. This section also has a good deal of information on existing resources for community members. This is the Fire Preparation Program section. And I want to go over those briefly since this is one of the most important pieces in my mind of the CWPP. It's for public awareness, and it's measures that each resident can take themselves to be more prepared. So fire preparation programs of note from the CWPP that we highlight and then summarize in much greater detail are VC Emergency, which is evacuation planning from the Ventura County Office of Emergency Services. The Watch Duty app is an app that's become much more popular in the last few years that can give you wildfire alerts and evacuation details.

0: We talk about the power, what is PSPS? I was Public Safety Power Shutoff Program from SCE as well, and resources that folks can use if they can't afford to be without power for an extended period of time. We also discuss things like VRFSC's Firewise Assistance Program and the Home Wildfire Assessments that I detailed earlier. So more information on what the community can do to be prepared can be found in that section, and I would urge everybody to spend time reading that in more detail as well. After the existing resources and background section, we go into the projects and initiatives section. These sections detail current, ongoing, and future projects to mitigate wildfire risk, and they're binned into the following categories. So we've got community engagement and education, which is things like annual outreach events, work that the Fire Safe Council is doing, our newsletter system, etc. We also have structural hardening, which includes recommendations for mitigating hazards to your home and reducing your structure's ignitability. Defensible space entails work like brush clearance and creating a buffer that can slow or stop the spread of fire. Fuels treatments means things like removing vegetation. There's an example of a fuels treatment that we enacted from the county CWPP there on the right with before and after figures. Evacuation planning contains language and guidance from county OES as well as the City Office of Emergency Services. The city's police department just completed a very comprehensive and well-resourced evacuation plan for the entire city of Ventura. So instead, again, of recreating the wheel, we wanted to summarize that and create a resource where folks can point towards the evacuation plan, use that instead. And then other mitigation measures concerns things like water supply consistency, et cetera. This section is more of a catch-all for projects that don't fit into these other bins. And we're always looking for other mitigation measures that we can add as well. So in summary, Ventura CWPP has been formed by years and years of local knowledge. It's also informed by a lot of pre-existing work that's occurred long before we began its authoring. It's a community-oriented document, and it's meant for you. It includes agency-vetted initiatives and plans that serve as a funding magnet, but most importantly to me, it's a one-stop shop for residents to get to know their local fire hazards, get to know the existing work, and then also the potential resources that are available to them and to the city. Again, I just want to say that it's not a mandatory document. It doesn't assign work. It's not an official city planning element, but it is a wildfire planning document, and that adds a critical piece to the community planning puzzle. And lastly, I will just stress one more time that it greatly increases the chances of funding for its named projects, whether that's from CAL FIRE or other grant funding entities. So we're going to go into some next steps here, but I do want to encourage you all to submit your feedback. There's a community questionnaire on the city's website that you can, enter more long-form details. Again, we've got the suggestion box over here. My card is in front of that box as well. If anybody wants to reach out to me directly, I encourage you to do so. But we also want your ideas on the specific projects that we mentioned and the project sections that I mentioned in those bins there. So you'll notice that we have these posters around the room, and that will be part of this engagement exercise that we're going to do. I don't think we'll actually do 5 minutes at each poster, but I'll let Stephen talk in a little more detail about what that's going to look like and then kick us off into our activity. Thank you.
1: All right, thank you, Evie, for giving us a rundown. Even though I know everyone already read the document, it's nice to have him summarize it. I also want to do a quick shout out to our funders, Department of Conservation. This grant is being funded through a grant through State Coastal Conservancy and through the Resource Conservation District. We also have some folks from California Fire Safe Council in the room as well coming to attend. And we always thank them for their support. So at this stage, we do want to get your feedback, your buy-in, your input, have some conversations, some discussions. We are going to give you about a 5-minute break beforehand just to kind of stretch your legs and digest a lot of what you've heard now. Also, start thinking more about those projects and those ideas. Another thing that I neglected to mention is that you'll see this big green box here, right? So if there's something, a project that doesn't necessarily fit into any of these categories, or any feedback or ideas or thoughts that don't fit in any of those, drop them in here. And that can be anything. It can be how much we love the Fire Safe Council, how much we love the Fire Marshal, Ventura City. Those are totally welcome, but anything that comes to mind as well. So with that, I do also want to thank you all even for showing up and coming. I think unfortunately what we see is that people have kind of short attention spans and memories when it comes to fire, you know, and I appreciate everyone for being here. And if I were to say anything, part of your homework is to go and talk to your neighbors, talk to your friends, let them know of some of the services that we're offering.
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3: Hi everyone, my name's Emily and we are back with another episode of the Ventura Voices podcast. Today we're doing something a little different. We're bringing you a handful of different guests from city departments to host a mini episode all about emergency and crisis communications. Today I'm joined by Public Information Officer Jennifer Buckley, Captain or soon-to-be Battalion Chief Sean Hughes, and our Emergency Services Manager, Mac Douglas. I'm gonna quickly toss it over to Jen to introduce herself.
4: Hi, thank you, Emily, for having me today. So my name is Jen Buckley. I am the Public Information Officer for the City of Ventura. I've been here for about 6 years, but lived in Ventura for most of my life. So happy to be here today.
3: Great, Sean?
5: Hi, I'm Captain Sean Hughes. As you said, soon to be Battalion Chief. I've been a Ventura resident for nearly 20 years. Started with the city in 2006, held all ranks between firefighter, paramedic, engineer, captain, and soon to be Battalion Chief. I have been a public information officer throughout the state and looking forward to today.
3: Great, and congrats on your promotion.
5: Thank you.
6: Congrats, Sean. I'm Mac Douglas. I've lived in Ventura County for most of my life, and I've been lucky enough to be a part of the City of Ventura team for about 2 years. As Emily mentioned, I am the Emergency Services Manager for the city. My position resides within the Ventura Police Department. And I'm happy to be here today and talk through the crisis communication topic with you.
3: Yeah, so it's so great to have people from the City Manager's Office, the Fire Department, and the Police Department all in one room ready to talk about collaboration and crisis communications. So to get started, can each of you maybe share a little bit about what clear, concise, accurate crisis communications means to you?
4: Yeah, for me in the city manager's office and me serving as the public information officer in our emergency operations center, for us, you know, clear communication is paramount. It could be, you know, the difference between something that's life-saving or things that might really, you know, cause, you know, detriment. We really want to make sure that safety is the forefront. So with that, we have a lot of departments that we do have to coordinate with, whether it's fire or police or public works or Ventura Water. There's a lot of different agencies that we want to make sure that we have consistency and make sure that we continue those life-saving you know, efforts anytime that we need them. So for us, it's really just about maintaining that consistency, just coordinating with each one of our stakeholders and departments just to make sure that our residents are safe.
3: From a fire department perspective, perhaps?
5: For the fire department, you know, it's our mission to protect life, property, and the environment. So the sooner we can get information out, it puts us at a better advantage to, you know, to provide those safety services.
6: For me, the phrase kind of suggests the process that I have to go through as kind of the nexus of a lot of emergency communications within an incident command or our EOC. You know, for me, I have to gather information that's coming in from the field, do my best to analyze it quickly, and then push that information out. Again, trying to be quick, trying to be accurate, and trying to balance everything, you know, in pursuit of the life safety and environmental protection that Sean talked about. So for me, it's just, it calls back to that process and the steps that I need to take to do my job right.
3: And a big piece of that puzzle in an emergency is so much is coming in the very first stages that you're taking it all in, and you also need to verify and vet all that information. We're trying to get it out fast, but we need it to be correct.
6: We do our best at that. There's always going to be an element of chaos when we're moving through through an incident or an event. And we will we'll absolutely do our best to vet stuff, but there are times where we have to be a little bit more vague when there's some time pressure, when there's a clear life safety issue. We may find ourselves in a situation where we just need to let people know, in general, there is a danger. We haven't quite dotted our I's and crossed our T's about what exactly it is. For instance, you know, the Pierpont incident's the top of mind for everybody. Initially, we weren't sure what that hydrocarbon substance was, but we needed to let people know that there was a potentially explosive substance in their sewer. It didn't really matter if it was gasoline or methane. It could go boom.
3: Right. And Jen, you kind of already spoke to it, but I'm going to pick your brain a little more. You mentioned that we're a full-service city, police, fire, water, public works, parks and rec, all those great things. How do we effectively coordinate communication across departments? On top of that, we also have a handful of first responders. People think police, fire is first responders, but we have others who kind of jump in there and help us out.
4: Yeah, you're absolutely right. Each one of our departments do act as first responders in these incidents. Public Works steps in for, you know, doing traffic control and really helping to coordinate those things for traffic safety, pedestrian safety, what it looks like. Ventura Water, obviously, we have our infrastructure that we have to make sure that we maintain and all of those things for safety. Parks also helps coordinate with that. So they definitely work in conjunction with both of our police and fire departments as first responders. So like you mentioned, they're not really the first to come to mind when we say first responders, but it's all hands on deck anytime we have an incident.
3: I'll also give a plug for within the police department, we have police officers. We also have public safety dispatchers who are also first responders, taking the phone call, triaging information, and kind of sending it where it needs to go. So we have a lot of great employees doing first responder type work. Mac, you briefly already mentioned the Pierpont incident, the Bayshore incident, including the messaging that we kind of pushed out during that incident. As our emergency services manager, when something like that is triggered, what are your first steps?
6: So my role in that sort of emergency is primarily alert and warning and sending out notifications, reference evacuation orders and evacuation notifications. My primary customer set is obviously the people who are going to be directly impacted by whatever the event is, the people that might need to evacuate or need to prioritize getting, you know, folks under an evacuation order, or those who might be under an evacuation warning who would need, you know, to take steps to evacuate soon. I do have a second set of internal customers where I need to coordinate with, as you mentioned, our public safety dispatchers. I need to coordinate with the operational area level at the county, Sheriff's Emergency Services, so they're aware of what's going on and they can let other public safety access points know what's going to go on. Because as soon as I send out those VC alerts or those evacuation warnings or orders, it tends to light up the world and we will get calls to dispatch, and I'm sure that, you know, county dispatch also has to field some calls. I also need to work closely with Jen and other members of city staff to make sure whatever messaging I'm putting out about the disaster is repeated and amplified using all the methods that the city has at its disposal, social media, websites. There are certain instances that we can kind of pre-message information about predictable events like high surf or high wind events or storms that we know are coming. That's less of an issue with things like Pierpont. But my role is to serve both of those sets of customers as quickly and as accurately as I can.
3: So in that little spiel, you kind of mentioned evacuation orders, evacuation warnings. While I have two first responders here, can you clarify for the public the difference between an evacuation order, an evacuation warning, and a shelter in place? People tend to use those terms interchangeably, but they are different.
6: Sean, I'll grade you on your answer if you want to give it a try.
5: I think you're the subject matter expert on okay. Evacuations. I think you should handle this one.
6: So shelter-in-place order, just like it sounds, there's a threat in your area that could be police activity, could be a hazmat incident or spill of some kind. you're going to want to stay where you are, fortify your position if you can, and be prepared to stay there for as long as needed until that shelter in place is lifted. An evacuation warning is intended to give people some lead time before they absolutely need to evacuate. When we're looking at a situation and we see a likelihood that it's going to head in a certain direction and pose that threat to life, safety, property, or the environment, we'll issue an evacuation warning to people to let them know that, hey, in the near future, it's likely that you're going to need to evacuate. My heartfelt request to everybody listening out there is if you're one of those folks who needs a little bit of extra time to evacuate, perhaps you have a disability or, you know, a family member who's a little bit older, might need a little bit of help to get moved out and out of the path of danger. When you get that evacuation warning, go ahead and heed it then. There's really not much to lose by getting ahead of the rush. An evacuation order is a lawful order. The chief of police has the legal authority to make the decision on whether or not we implement an evacuation order, and that means for your safety, you have to leave now. It's critical that people heed those evacuation orders when they do come out. When we issued them, I'll refer back to the Pierpont incident as an example. When we issued a limited evacuation order for the Bayshore, for Bayshore Avenue, we issued that because there was the presence of an explosive level of hydrocarbons under the street. There was a clear and present danger to life and safety. So when people hear the words evacuation order, that means we're not kidding. Get out now.
3: So when you issue an evacuation order, a warning, or a shelter in place, you specifically are connecting with the county and you're sending a message through our emergency notification system, VC Alert.
6: That's correct.
3: From there, how do we disseminate information using other channels? Maybe Jen, I'll defer to you on that one.
4: Yes, so VC Alert is our primary method where we get out all of the evacuation orders and evacuation warnings. I know sometimes some residents who have signed up to receive VC Alert maybe don't get the alert, and it's all dependent on their addresses. So, and that's coordination with the emergency services manager and informing that with our Office of Emergency Services through the county. And so oftentimes, you want to make sure that you have your address up to date so that you are getting a alert that is specific to your home location. As a supplement to that, we also use our various social media channels to alert folks that there has been something that has been noticed. So we do a variety of things using Nextdoor, using Facebook, using Instagram, all of the suite of social media, but we also have our website. And so we, you know, leverage our website in order to have additional details that maybe the alert page might not have. But we use every tool in our toolbox to make sure we have those updates.
3: I'll add to that and say that in the police department's toolbox, we also have the high-low warning system that was used during the Pierpont incident. And that's a different type of siren, I guess you could call it. Rather than a traditional police car siren you might hear if they're going code 3, it's a different high-low type of siren. And if you hear that, that is an evacuation order. That means we don't have time to go door-to-door. Maybe you're not online, you haven't seen the order, but you hear that noise, that means you have to get out. And then to add further to your comments about social media, we also connect with the news media. How, during an incident, are we connecting with our news media partners to share accurate, timely, concise information?
4: Yeah, thank you for the question, because broadcast media and news media are huge partners for us, especially when we want to get a lot of information out very quickly. So sometimes we might not have the time to write up all of our details. Sometimes they want to hear us, you know, directly delivering some of the latest updates. So, Sean here has served as one of our sworn, badges or sworn personnel who has been on camera to deliver those critical updates. And something to also, you know, feed in when we do strategize, when we do want to, you know, tap in the media is the media also has their own cycles of updates. So we want to make sure that we are connecting with them in a timely manner to get those updates on their, you know, programming schedules, the 6 p.m. news, you know, any of those things. So we are very thoughtful when we want to make sure that we're setting up a press conference, for example, to really make sure that we are using them to the best of their ability.
3: Great.
6: I would also bring up that one of the pieces of the collaboration that we do with Sheriff's Emergency Services is repeating what we have on our website via VC Emergency, which is one of the better known sites that's out there as far as a clearinghouse for disaster and emergency related information. Sheriff's Emergency Services people hold the keys to that website, but it's an incredibly important factor for us to make sure that we are coordinating what we have on our website and what they have on their website, so there's a consistent single point of truth for the public.
3: Yes, and for lots of different emergencies, fire, flooding, surf, et cetera, VC Emergency is what is pushed from agencies countywide. So you've likely heard of it, if not on an incident in Ventura, an incident in Camarillo, Oxnard, et cetera. Sean, to follow up from a fire department perspective, do you have an example of when communication is critical from your point of view, maybe a specific example of a fire that you've been on?
5: Yeah, to get back to the alerts and stuff for evacuation orders, it's a lot easier for the community when they see a fire coming at them to evacuate. So when we have things like the Bayshore incident where they can maybe smell something, but they don't really see the threat, it's so important for us to get that communication out to them and for the community to kind of adhere to those warnings that we're giving them. You know, when I go out throughout the state for wildland fires and big incidents, communication is critical. We don't have things like VC Alert, so we are actually manning what we call sandwich boards with maps of fire presentations and predicted fire weather, and we stand in front of grocery stores, in front of hardware stores, just to deliver information because it's so vital that the community receives that.
3: Right. So you're doing boots on the ground, one-on-one type messaging, which is valuable when you don't have the resources like social media or VC Alert.
5: Yeah, we actually have public information field is what they're called, and they specifically go out and find high populated areas within those communities surrounding those incidents, and we are doing one-on-one communication with those people and answering as much questions that we can.
3: Great. One thing I actually did want to circle back to, we had talked about how VC Alert, it's super important that you have your address up to date. I just want to add a reminder in there that VC Alert is an opt-in system. So if you don't personally opt in to receive an email, a text message, a phone call, you're not going to get that alert. And on top of registering your home address, if you maybe live in Ventura but you work in Camarillo, you can register both addresses. So if something happens in Camarillo, you're still going to get the alert around your place of business.
6: I'd also like to share, you know, during the Bayshore incident, there was a period of time where I was out in the field helping do some traffic control while we were waiting for Public Works to bring in some barriers. And it gave me a rare opportunity as the guy who sends the alerts to interact directly with the people who were receiving them. And most of the folks that I had a chance to talk to, the response was overwhelmingly positive. They got the alert. It let them know what they needed to know to make decisions appropriately. There were a couple of people who I spoke to who felt that they should have gotten a message and they didn't. So if there's an instance where you feel like you should have gotten a message and you didn't, please do reach out to me. My email address is mdouglas@venturapd.org. There's two S's on Douglas. And VC Alert's a pretty good system, but I have found certain instances where people have left a number off the phone number that they've put in, and there can be minor errors in the database. So if you think you should have gotten a message, reach out to me. I'm happy to look into that for you. Or if you're just looking for a quick fix, sign up again. It doesn't hurt anything.
3: For more information on VC Alert and to find Max information, you can also visit our website at cityofventura.ca.gov/OES. Jen, to follow up even further on highlighting successes, do you have anything you might like to outline for us referencing the Pierpont incident? We've heard lots of different types of feedback from our residents, but I did want to highlight a lot of things that went well during that incident.
4: Yeah, well, we are very fortunate that we were able to evacuate all of the residents very successfully without any injuries or any significant incidences. So for us, going back to the preservation of life and safety, that is a huge win for us in the city. So at least for that regard, you know, we really needed to make sure that we got all of those folks out there in a timely manner. Max, you know, mentioned how we very quickly did not have all of our traffic control and things like that set up. So each one of those departments that we talked about in tandem really rallied together to see how we could really tackle this incident. I will say, and I think something that reminded me of, I think you were on a crew that was able to connect with a resident down there during the evacuations. Can you remind me, you know, what that looked like? I think you brought her back.
5: I was dispatched in on a fire engine prior to getting into the public information side of things, and I was down there actually assisting with evacuations. I was down there where the sirens were activating, and definitely it's a high-low siren that you will know it. It's such a different change, but being able to help people, and, you know, a lot of caretakers were actually coming down, and because of the barricades, they were like, how do I go get these people out? And we were able to facilitate those transportation of the caregiver to get to the people and then get both of them back out.
4: Yeah, so it's those kinds of examples of, like, when the incident is developing, there's a lot of unknowns, there's a lot of pieces. I want to say that each one of our departments really were able to coordinate, rally together to make sure that we didn't have any injuries, any, you know, damage to property. So I would say working with County OES was really helpful in getting some maps and things updated. Like Sean mentioned, it was very difficult when it's a thing you can't see. So, you know, not really knowing what we were dealing with, but really trying to isolate the incident, quickly get it ventilated, and then making sure that people were in the right places that they needed to be was a huge success.
3: I also wanted to highlight that the initial start of that incident was at, what, noon? On a Thursday?
6: 11:30-ish
3: on a Thursday. Within 6 hours, we had gathered information, we had pushed out alerts, and we were hosting a press conference. We had, I don't know, ABC7, KVTA, a few local news media outlets there, and popping up an in-field news conference within 6 hours is pretty incredible and is actually on par with national recommendations for emergency messaging. So, being able to get information out that quickly, 6 hours, I know it doesn't seem like that's very fast, but there's a lot that needs to be done in those 6 hours to verify information, set up speakers, connect with different outlets, and share information. So I wanted to plug that for you, too.
4: Yeah, well, thank you. And on top of that, I mean, like we mentioned, it was fast moving. We weren't sure what we were dealing with. There is actually early reports of odors that were up to 6 days prior. Our water team really was not able to find the source. Like we said, we couldn't see underneath our streets, but we have miles and miles of sewer line, and so finding the origin or the source, which eventually we were able to locate about a mile away from where the you know, concentration of those vapors, you know, we were able to find. So, you know, kind of painstakingly needing to go through the system can take some time, but it elevated all the way to needing that emergency response at that 11 o'clock time on that day. So, you know, I would say that it was incredibly complex. It was a lot of things to kind of need to have a process of elimination for, and then needing to set up to make sure that everyone had timely information.
3: Pulling us away from the Pierpont incident briefly, can each of you maybe give us an example of team collaboration on previous incidents or local emergencies? A few that pop to my mind are, we had a small sinkhole on Victoria last year, 2 years ago, sand berms and high surf on the beaches, flooding during winter storms. None of those incidents kind of reached the level of the Pierpont incident, but all those were local emergencies. Can you outline for us some of the messaging that surrounded those, some of the background work that goes into that?
6: I can give you a really good anecdote about, you know, it was an event with some lead time, but it gave us an opportunity, that lead time gave us an opportunity to do some relationship building with the community. So one of your recently departed, retired colleagues, Battalion Chief Lou Mazzano, and I were dealing with the threat of flooding out at the Ventura Beach RV Park. Those unfortunate folks out there, every time we have a major rain event, they're in scope to flood or potentially flood. And, you know, I was the newly hired emergency manager. These people didn't know me from Adam. And it took Lou and I out there working together to explain the situation and building a rapport with Mr. Staben, the owner of that that RV park, to build the mutual trust and honestly a friendship now, where, you know, when I show him the flow rates that I'm looking at and the potential for his RV park to flood, It's a much smoother process now, where that communication comes from a place of trust and collaboration between VPD, City Fire, and a member of the public. So that's something that I'm proud of and that has worked out well.
3: So relationships are really key in people seeing the information, listening to it, and acting appropriately.
6: Indeed.
3: Not only from the police department, from the city, from the fire department, from other local agencies.
5: Yeah, you know, as we approach fall here in Ventura, typically we start getting Santa Ana winds, and those are big collaborative efforts when we start thinking about things like red flag warnings. Actually, Mac and I were recently talking because, you know, there's possible wind events coming up, and we are trying to do our best to prepare and then get that information out as well. You know, like, hey, there's potential for wildland fires, and, you know, we don't want to have backyard fires and things like that during those times. So it's really important for us to push that information out so the community is prepared as well.
3: Right. So a lot of emergency messaging is proactive. We're hoping that nothing happens and we have to react after the fact. We're trying to share information ahead of time so residents can prepare. During a red flag warning, for example, what are some of the top tips that we like to share with residents?
5: Well, like I said, I mean, you're not going to have outdoor fires, things like that. We're such a diverse community, is the fact that we have the hillsides up above us and then we have the ocean here, right? So we have threat for wildland and we have threat for large surf emergencies here and things like that. So all of that emergency that notifications that we get, we want to just push it out so the community is prepared for anything.
6: And I would add that I feel like the city does a fairly good job of doing that kind of proactive messaging. But, you know, public safety is a team effort. So we can do our best on our end, but we would really ask that the public take the time and make an effort to stay aware of what's going on out there. We'll do our part, but we need everybody to pitch in and maintain a certain level of situational awareness and preparedness.
3: We also have a lot of resources on our website, fire department, police department, city, our different emergency preparedness web pages specific to flooding, specific to red flag warnings, specific to learning about evacuation terminology. So I would also encourage people to just explore our website, know where to go for information. As we wrap up here, did anyone have any final words about emergency messaging? Maybe each of you, what's your number one tip? If someone had to walk away from this podcast with remembering one thing, what would it be?
4: I would say for me, just, you know, using every tool available, right? There's so many different ways to stay informed. We still have VC Alert, and then we want to keep that primary. But also know that we, too, are leveraging every tool in our toolbox. So the more touch points that we do have with the public, the better. So really encouraged to familiarize yourself with the way that we get in touch with you. And like we said, cannot stress enough, VC Alert is our first and foremost best way to get out evacuation warnings and orders.
5: Yeah, and with VC Alert, obviously, I'm going to use their tagline. If we can't reach you, then we can't alert you. And that's such a true statement. The more information we can get you, the quicker we can get it to you, the better off the community and the first responders are going to be.
6: Well, my colleagues did a great job of you know, driving home VC Alert. But I would add that there are some other free apps out there that the public really should take advantage of. One that comes to mind would be the MyShake app. You can download that on the Apple or the Google Store. That's actually it's an app run by the state that when it's working, it will give you a brief forewarning of earthquakes. Another one that I would recommend downloading is the Watch Duty app. That's a wildfire-focused notification app. It's a fantastic app. Again, it's free. Highly recommend it. Again, that's Watch Duty.
4: And I would follow up with Mac Douglas also runs our CERT, or our community emergency response team. And I personally had taken it a couple of years ago, and just, you know, knowing the things and, like, you know, you can be your own first responder in your own community and making sure that you are helping your neighbors out, or if you come across a, you know, car accident or things like that, and maybe our first responders can't get to you, just really equipping yourself to have those trainings or just those awareness on how to, you know, not only save your own life, but maybe even your neighbors.
6: Yeah, thank you, Jen. Yeah, we started that program back up earlier this year in collaboration with the city of Santa Paula, and the response has been overwhelmingly positive. We did two classes this year. I'm hopeful that we'll be able to do two classes next year, including our first ever Spanish cert. So we're looking at reaching a wider audience with that. And like Jen said, there's going to be a period of time after a major disaster where first responders are just going to be overstretched. And the CERT class will give you the tools to take care of yourself, take care of your family and your immediate neighbors, and really be an asset to us as first responders more than a liability. So highly recommend that. When we have those classes scheduled, keep an eye on the website and social media for announcements about signups.
3: Great, thank you. So as we wrap up here, thank you all for joining us, sharing your experiences, your expertise. I know that in Ventura, we're really fortunate to have each of your teams leading emergency services. Thank you guys for being here.
4: Thank you.
5: Thank you for having us.
3: As we wrap up here, everyone, thank you so much for joining us for another episode of Ventura Voices. We will be sure to link all of these fabulous resources in our show notes, VC Alert, our website, some of the apps that Mac just mentioned. And we hope to see you next time. Thanks.
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8: This week on Capitalism, Race, and Democracy.
9: The only solution to the horror of Krista Pike's failed execution is to abolish the death penalty.
8: Tennessee's failed execution of Krista Pike raises new questions about lethal injection and the death penalty.
10: 3 years of accelerated Israeli-U.S. genocide is made possible by companies like FedEx.
8: Labor and community activists in Oakland, California demand that FedEx stop shipping F-35 parts to Israel.
11: Venezuelans would recognize that Delcy Rodriguez is going along with Washington because she's got a gun pointed at her head. But I believe that she does have some wiggle room, not much, but she has some wiggle room, and she's going too much to an extreme.
8: Steve Elner, professor emeritus at Venezuela's Universidad de Oriente, examines Venezuela under U.S. control following the abduction of President Nicolas Maduro and Celia Flores.
12: If you look at the conditions that those miners are put through, you will start crying, Comrade Steve. These guys, they sleep on rocks. They do not have beds, some of them.
8: Fired Namibian mine workers fight 6 years of union repression and demand reinstatement at one of the world's largest uranium mines. From Pacifica Radio, this is Capitalism, Race, and Democracy, a collective effort by producers from Pacifica stations and affiliates across the U.S. I'm your host, Polina Vasilyev. On September 30th, Tennessee attempted to execute death row prisoner Krista Pike by lethal injection. After administering two doses of the execution drug, pentobarbital, prison officials failed to kill her. Pike continued breathing and making sounds and was eventually rushed to a hospital with severe injuries. She has since been released from the hospital and returned to prison, where Tennessee has suspended executions for the remainder of the year, pending an independent investigation. For an abolitionist perspective on this case and the broader fight against capital punishment, we turn to Gloria Rubeck of the Texas Death Penalty Abolition Movement.
9: Wow. Krista Pike is still unconscious, is still in intensive care, and nobody knows exactly if she's going to come out of it, if she has brain damage, or what. But I want to say something unequivocally. The death penalty, executions are crimes. Every one of them. Not just this one that has spread all over the world, but all of them. The death penalty must be abolished now, immediately, today. There is absolutely no humane way to kill or execute all methods of execution, whether by hanging, a firing squad, gas chambers, the electric chair, the guillotine, nitrogen hypoxia, and lethal injection. They are all pain. Every single method used in this country since its founding has resulted in one or more botched executions. New execution protocol is made possible by quote unquote advanced technology. We, the public, are told it is safer than previous methods and will ensure a safe and humane death. This is a damn lie. Lethal injections have caused more botched executions than any other method. The facts about executions are clear. It is a fact that only poor people and working class people, people of color, are executed. It is a fact that the death penalty is racist. About 58% of those sent to death row are people of color, but they make up 38% of the U.S. population. The death penalty can and has executed innocent people who've been exonerated off death rows because they were found innocent before they were killed. People are arrested, tried, and convicted by racist cop attorneys and judges who just don't give a damn. Those charged with capital murder can rarely afford an attorney, much less a dream team. The last person executed in, this is unbelievable. He was a dentist. He was a practicing dentist who had dental clients every day. He did at one point get a law degree, but he was a dentist. And a Black man with all kinds of issues that needed to come out in the open, but he was murdered. The only solution to the horror of Krista Pike's failed execution is to abolish the death penalty in every single state and the federal government. Right now, there's 27 states that have the death penalty on the book, although percentage of them don't use it, and three of them actually have moratoriums. We need to take it off the books. We need to put it in the dustbin of history.
13: That was Gloria Rubeck of the Texas Death Penalty Abolition Movement, reporting from Houston, Texas, on October 5th. On Saturday, October 10th, activists gathered at the Texas State Capitol in Austin for the 27th annual march to abolish the death penalty, marking World Day Against the Death Penalty. Nearly 100 people joined the march, sharing the stories of death row survivors and families of people still facing execution and calling for an end to capital punishment.
14: Push the death penalty!
15: There were people committing suicide because they wanted to keep the executioner. They didn't want to sit in the electric chair at the time. Trying to tell people that the death penalty is not right. There's innocent people on death row. There's innocent people that have been killed. I mean, there's innocent people that have died on death row, especially here in Texas.
16: What do we want?
17: Abolition!
16: When do we want?

0: That was Marvin Gaye, Inner City Blues. You're listening to Pacifica's Capitalism, Race, and Democracy. I'm your host, Polina Vasilyev. On October 9th, hundreds of labor and community activists rallied at the FedEx facility near Oakland International Airport, demanding an end to shipments of F-35 military parts to Israel amid its assault on Gaza. Keith Brown, executive director of the Alameda Labor Council, spoke about the destruction in Gaza, union busting at FedEx, and why organized labor must challenge both the company and U.S. military support for Israel. Pacifica's Steve Zeltzer then spoke with rally participants.
1: The Alameda Labor Council and the power of the Alameda County labor movement stands in solidarity with the people, the power of the people, and the community as we stand here today at the FedEx Shipping Center to mark 3 years of accelerated Israeli-U.S. genocide, which we know is made possible by companies like FedEx. And I just want to share some information about this corporation, FedEx. So we know that FedEx is complicit in genocide. Also, FedEx is a supporter of gerrymandering in this country, funding efforts in the South to gerrymander states and attack democracy. Also, FedEx is anti-worker and anti-union. For decades, this corporation has taken the low road whenever workers have tried to organize, stand up, and demand a voice on their job. FedEx steps in with fear, intimidation, and retaliation. So this is an anti-union corporation. This is an anti-human rights corporation. This is an anti-democracy corporation. So because FedEx, they're the link that ensures that military cargo gets from the Oakland airport to Israel. In fact, they are the supply chain on how Israel gets F-35s and are able to drop bombs on Gaza, just destroying lives. And we say that must stop.
2: My name is Sid Simpson. I'm a registered nurse with the California Nurses Association, National Nurses United.
3: And we're here at a rally against FedEx shipping military weapons to the genocide in Gaza, the wars that are going on. Why is this important to you as a healthcare worker?
2: As a healthcare worker, it's important because this genocide is antithetical to our moral obligation as healers. But then, in addition, I think this is really important to the labor community because these are workers inside this facility that are packaging this war material, shipping it to Israel to aid in genocide. And FedEx is historically anti-union organization. And so I think this is really important to healthcare workers. It's really important to the labor community. And then obviously it's important to humanity.
3: And as a national union, the National Nurses Union just had their national convention. There was a march to ICE. They're conducting an international campaign around Palantir. Why don't you talk about that Palantir campaign and how that's relevant to all working people in this country?
2: Yeah, the nurses have come out really strong against Palantir technology. So Palantir is essentially an AI tech company that is producing technology for surveillance and data collection, and they are forcing it down our throats in the hospital, but also in the form of things like, you know, flock cameras, surveillance cameras. So we feel like this is really just a massive overstep in a big step towards a surveillance state. Cameras in patients' rooms.
3: They get approval from the patients or even from the healthcare workers?
2: Definitely not from the healthcare workers, no. We fight it tooth and nail, and we always look for a seat at the table when it comes to new technologies being implemented in our hospitals. But as far as the patients are concerned, you know, when you need care and you come into the hospital, you sign consent that says you will accept the care given to you, and in that those pages and pages of consent is something along the lines of, right, that they're room to aid in your care. But we as nurses know we need more eyes, more hands, not more cameras. So the answer to better care in hospitals, we have been saying for decades, is more staff, more nurses, not surveillance, and not AI technology.
3: Are these hospitals like Kaiser, which has $63 billion in surplus, actually using AI to get rid of workers? I know the healthcare workers, clinicians being replaced by chatbots. I mean, it seems like it's out of control that they want to get rid of the actual workers who are doing the work.
2: Yeah, so we're currently using AI in an ambient listening sense. So that means when you come into your doctor's office, you may they may ask you for consent, or they may not, for the AI to listen to your appointment and record it for your provider. So the provider isn't typing their own notes anymore. That is currently happening. As far as replacing workers, we know that's where we're headed. But you can actually look. Kaiser has invested millions of dollars in NVIDIA, which provides an AI nurse program that they are selling for about $8 an hour. You can Google that, NVIDIA nurse, and it's essentially an iPad with an avatar of a nurse that answers your questions in real time. That's AI, and that is absolutely going to replace nurses, or intended to replace nurses. That nurse on that iPad is doing the job of our call center nurses. If you have surgery and you go home and you have a question, you call the call center and you get a nurse on the phone who answers your questions. If that program is implemented in our hospitals, in our programs, then when you call to ask a question post-surgery, you don't get a real person on the phone, you get this AI nurse. So we see where this is going. We're trying to ring the bell early before we get there. But yes, these technologies are absolutely intended to increase profits, decrease cost of labor.
4: Dr. Brian Kwoba, I'm a professor of history and director of African and African American Studies at the University of Memphis.
3: And FedEx is located in Memphis. What's the role of FedEx? It was discussed that they're supporting resegregation, redistricting. What's happening with FedEx, and what role do they play in Tennessee and Memphis?
4: Yeah, well, as you said, FedEx is headquartered in Memphis, so all the flights that originate from the west of Memphis, including in California and other states west of the Mississippi, they all come through Memphis. Memphis is the hub, and so there's a lot of arms and cargo and equipment that are going to fund the genocide and support the genocide in Palestine. FedEx is one of the largest, I think it's the largest employer in Shelby County, and so, you know, of course they give money to politicians who do things that are against the interest of local residents in Memphis, including some of the politicians who supported redistricting of Shelby County and chopping it into three different counties.
3: To eliminate black representation.
4: To eliminate black and Democratic Party representation. You know, Tennessee is a majority Republican state, and Shelby County was this kind of exception to the rule, being a majority black and majority Democrat district. Now that's been chopped into three, and it's three different pieces going into majority Republican, majority white districts, which obviously undermines, you know, the voting power and political representation of Memphis.
3: And the role of the unions, the war is spending a lot of money, trillions of dollars, yet it seems like working people, hospital yep. workers here, healthcare workers, other kinds of workers, education workers are facing cutbacks.
4: Yeah.
3: What does that mean politically for the labor movement?
4: I mean, it's a disaster. I'm here representing the United Campus Workers because I believe that, you know, working people are getting the short end of the stick. All the money, the trillions and billions of dollars we spend on war is money not being spent on education and healthcare and jobs, good union jobs, living wage jobs right here at home. And so we have a campaign going right now for a living wage at the University of Memphis.
3: What is the wage for employees?

0: things are going to be coming to a head very quickly.
1: I think the best thing that we could do is to break away from the Democratic Party and the two-party system, because when you look at all the millions of dollars that were spent on failed campaigns of Kamala Harris, of Hillary Clinton, of John Kerry, I mean, millions and millions and millions of dollars are spent that goes to waste in those situations, which is money that could be used for organizing drives, for strike funds, for building an alternative that would actually fight for working people rather than continuously subordinate us to the interests of corporations and billionaires that are claiming to be progressive.
0: And Trump, do you think he's radicalizing people? Because it seems provocative, instigating. He's creating a lot of anger and hatred, class hatred in this country against the system where the billionaires are taking it all. The techno-fascists are actually running the government.
1: Absolutely, yeah. I mean, it's people are waking up, and you can see even, you know, right-wing people like Tucker Carlson and then, you know, Candace Owens and Marjorie Taylor Greene, even they are starting to wake up to the insanity that Trump represents. And so I think there's a real opportunity for us in this moment to build an alternative, to tap into that anger and that outrage that exists, and channel it into something productive rather than something that's just going to keep us on the same rat wheel that we've been on.
0: And you're the author of a book on Hubert Harrison, his life, black working class leader.
1: Yes.
0: What's the significance of his life today in the struggle in the working class?
1: Yeah, well, I am the author of a book called Hubert Harrison, Forbidden Genius of Black Radicalism. One of the lessons that comes out of that is that we have to have a multiracial working class movement if we want to make change in this country. That too often the system has been able to use racial division to divide us, to pit white workers against black workers and workers of color in order to prevent solidarity, prevent strikes, prevent the kind of movement that could really threaten the system and challenge it and transform it. And so we have to be conscious of that, and we have to learn those lessons, and that's why history matters. You know, I never liked history until I became an activist, and then I realized, oh, history matters because it explains how we got the world that we have. And if you want to change the world that we have, you need to understand how it got to be the way it is.
2: My name is Ricardo Ortiz. I'm an activist. I'm a person of color. I'm a working class guy. And I'm a veteran of the U.S. Army in that way.
0: And also, you are from Puerto Rico, which has been a colony, which is now a testing ground, maybe for preparing an invasion of Cuba. What does this mean for working class, where we're going?
2: Definitely. I mean, first of all, people of color are usually the biggest casualties of imperialist wars, American wars. You know, and it's to organize us workers to fight on other poor people around the world, usually people of color too, victims of American racism and imperialism driven by this system called capitalism. And we need to find another alternative. We cannot subordinate our working class forces and anger and desires to change the world through the machinery of death, which is the Democratic Party. We got to organize an independent working class party.
0: And the Democratic Party has supported sanctions on Venezuela, sanctions on Cuba, sanctions on Iran, trying to crush any opposition to multinationals, to U.S. capitalism.
2: Oh, definitely. And historically, most of the years of the Vietnam War were during Democratic Party administrations. The Korean War was mostly fought by Truman, the Truman administration. Roosevelt invaded Nicaragua, Wilson invaded Haiti, the Dominican Republic.
0: Obama attacked Libya.
2: Definitely. Also organized a coup against the president of Honduras and boasted about it. They invaded and bombed Libya. You know, the list is long. We can write a book on American interventions and invasions.
0: To bring democracy, so-called.
2: Supposedly to bring democracy, you know, and freedom. By the way, you know, the American government, Republican and Democratic administrations are friends of one of the most tyrannical regimes in the world, the Saudi Arabian monarchy that executes women in public and then, you know.
0: And journalists.
2: And journalists. And it's a theocracy. It's no political parties allowed to function. So
0: you've been in general strikes in Puerto Rico. There is a demand, a movement for general strikes here. What's the possibility of a general strike in the United States?
2: Well, everything is possible everywhere. I mean, history has shown that everything can happen in the most unexpected places. People in the 60s were disregarded.

0: regarding that the imperialist countries could be general strikes. We were surprised by France in 68 almost brought capitalism down in France. So, you know, in Russia, nobody was expecting that one of the most backward, so quote-unquote, countries in the world could be the birthplace of one of the first successful socialist revolution, you know. So we cannot disregard anything.
1: Those were nurses, union leaders, and community activists at the Oakland FedEx rally, demanding that the company stop transporting F-35 parts to Israel. They called on organized labor to confront the role of U.S. companies and military support in Israel's genocide in Gaza.

0: That was Zainab Shah, The Urgent Call of Palestine. This is Pacifica's Capitalism, Race, and Democracy. I'm Paulina Vasiliev. The United States has invaded Venezuela, abducted President Nicolas Maduro and his wife Celia Flores, and asserted control over the country. What does the intervention mean for Venezuela and its people? Steve Elner, professor emeritus at Venezuela's Universidad de Oriente, addressed that question at a panel examining the challenges facing the Venezuelan people.
1: The Cold War II is no longer framed as communism versus democracy, because that's no longer credible. After all, China has capitalist relations in its in the framework of market socialism. There is capitalist relations at the factory level. So the centerpiece of the narrative, the Trump administration, is a claim that drug trafficking and the promotion of immigration constitute terrorism and therefore warrants a military response. So the Trump discourse is all about military action. And so what we see in Latin America, much more so than during, you know, Cold War I, which is basically an ideological struggle between, you know, let's say Marxism and capitalism, but framed as democracy. Now it's all about the war on drugs, which merits a military response. And that is the Trump administration strategy for facing the Chinese threat. You know, there are other statements apart from narco-terrorism from Washington policymakers that portray Latin America as a strategic battleground that pits the United States against China and demands extraordinary action, such as what took place on January 3rd in Venezuela. For instance, Marco Rubio has stated that the Chinese care only about power. That's a quote. The Chinese only care about power. It's not about profits. The Chinese are willing to forfeit profit in order to strengthen their geopolitical position in Latin America. That is, that domination, not economic gain, is China's end game. And that's false. That's false because the United States is losing Latin America not because of Chinese domination, but because of Chinese economic influence in Latin America. But I must say that there's an element of truth in what Rubio was saying about China's willingness to forfeit economic gain. And that's because the Chinese system is not predominantly about capitalism. It's about market socialism. And the state, in that context, has a degree of influence that in a capitalist system, with the exception of a wartime situation, the state doesn't have. The Chinese Belt and Road Initiative, for instance, steers private capital towards infrastructure in other strategic areas in Latin America and elsewhere. So that it's true that to a certain extent, the Chinese state, the Chinese government, can do what the U.S. government can't do. After all, Biden attempted to counter the BRICS, the Belt and Road Initiative, the BRI, with a counterpart, which he called the Build Back Better World, the B3W. And it was a flop. It was a complete failure. The capitalist state in the United States could not mobilize capitalism in order to steer it towards prime priority areas of Latin America in order to counter the China's Belt and Road Initiative. So I just wanted to end with a short discussion of Venezuela, because I think it's in this context of China that the Trump administration decision to kidnap Nicolas Maduro and Celia Flores had everything to do with China, as the Operation Epic Fury against Iran also had a lot to do with China. In the first place, Venezuela, more than any other Latin American country, had developed a special relationship with China. During Maduro's visit to China, and he visited China many times, but in 2023, President Xi of China elevated Venezuela to the status of all-weather strategic partnership. That is China's highest ranking in terms of its relations with other countries throughout the world. And there aren't many countries throughout the world, and none in Latin America, that has the status of all-weather strategic partnership. Venezuela received $62 billion in loans from Chinese state banks. That was double the amount extended to Brazil, which was the second largest recipient of China's loans, and over triple that received by Ecuador and Argentina, which were in third and fourth place. So Venezuela was receiving almost the lion's share of China's loans from state banks in Latin America. In the second place, Maduro had successfully circumvented the U.S. imposed sanctions. They ended up by 2025, the year before the military incursion in January, they were selling 80% of its oil to China indirectly through these fleets, shadow fleets of ghost fleets. And that meant that Venezuela succeeded in doubling its oil production. It reached rock bottom, less than 500 barrels a day a few years before that, about 2019, and was able to move in the direction of recovery due to that relationship with China. And in doing so, and this is another important factor to keep in mind, that Venezuela had bypassed or was in the process of bypassing or had succeeded to a certain extent in bypassing the U.S. financial clearing system known as SWIFT. And China paid for the oil, not in dollars, but in yuan and cryptocurrency. So this was the reason, in addition to the Venezuelan oil reserves that the United States is, of course, very much interested in, this was a major factor in explaining the incursion on January 3rd. And what's happening, I think, in order to analyze what's happening in Venezuela now with the government of Delcy Rodriguez, who was the interim president. She was a vice president and is now the interim president of Venezuela. I think the point of departure to understand what she's doing is that she doesn't really have much in the way of options. Trump, on January 3rd, at his press conference, just hours after the kidnapping of Flores and Maduro, stated that there was a plan B and that he was prepared to implement plan B, which would have been more destructive. I mean, he threatened Delcy Rodriguez with decapitation. And Marco Rubio, in a conversation with Delcy Rodriguez shortly after the military incursion, told her that she and Diosdado Cabello, who is the second in command, had 10 minutes to decide and that they would be decapitated. I mean, he was franker than Trump was in his press conference. The other point is that Rodriguez's strategy, and here I'm somewhat critical of her. Her strategy has been from the outset to try to demonstrate that she is not cowardly submitting to Washington's dictates. She's not a collaborationist a la Vichy France. So she attempts to demonstrate that she wholeheartedly embraces the policies being pushed by Washington. And that is to convey the impression that these policies that she is accepting, she's accepting of her own wishes. She is not bowing to pressure from Washington. And in effect, she ends up being as Catholic as the Pope, that is, with regard to Trump. I think that's a mistake. I think that she has options, although limited options, but that she has some latitude. Because Trump decided to recognize Rodriguez for good reason. You know, he disappointed the Miami crowd who wanted Trump to recognize or to pave the way for Maria Corina Machado, the right-wing Venezuelan leader, to become president. But he recognized Rodriguez for good reasons. A confidential CIA report requested by the Trump administration prior to January 3rd warned that the Venezuelan opposition, led by Machado, lacked support within the Venezuelan armed forces and within the police force. And the conclusion was obvious, that turning power over to Machado was a recipe for chaos, if not a civil war. So, and Trump has repeatedly mentioned the Pentagon's assessment of de-bathification, that is, that we want to avoid another Iraq in the case of Venezuela. So that I would argue that in spite of the threats against Venezuela, and of course the threats are real, and the options that Trump has are real. I mean, not only the possibility of a military invasion a la what happened on January 3rd, but of greater proportion, but also the possibility. I mean, the United States has the revenue coming from oil. The revenue derived from oil is in Washington, is in the United States, and is being handled by Marco Rubio and Claver Carone. So that at any moment, the United States can say, if Delcy or Rodriguez steps out of line, they can cut off that revenue, cut off that source of income for the Venezuelan government. And so on the one hand, she's in a very tight position, but I think that she's gone too far. The situation in Venezuela found itself in under Maduro, in which the United States basically declared war on Venezuela, beginning not with Trump, but with Obama. In early, I think it was April 2015, Obama issued an executive order that declared Venezuela a threat to U.S. national security. He called it an extraordinary threat to U.S. national security. And shortly after that, U.S. companies pulled out of Venezuela. Ford, then General Motors, Kimberly-Clark, Firestone, Kellogg's, one after another, they closed shop. They reduced production, and then they ended up closing shop and leaving. And then Trump came in 2017 and issued a law in August, which basically shackled the Venezuelan state oil company financially. And then after that, imposed secondary sanctions, which meant that any company throughout the world or any country throughout the world faced the threat of being sanctioned themselves if they had any relations with Venezuela. And of course, there was exemptions in the case of food and medicine, but there was an intentional policy of what's known as over-compliance, which means that the Trump administration, and this is the first Trump administration, publicized so much their probing into everything having to do with Venezuela in order to follow the dollar, claiming that the government was trying to determine which companies are engaged in transactions with Venezuela that end up in Maduro's pockets. Well, that was, you know, a complete bogus effort on the part of the Trump administration, but it scared companies throughout the world. They didn't want to have anything to do with Venezuela because they feared any kind of transaction might be connected with the Maduro government, somebody in the Maduro government, Maduro himself, and that company would be blacklisted by the United States. So that the Venezuelan economy was devastated by those sanctions. And, you know, I taught in the School of Economy, or the Department of Economy and Administration at the University of the East in Venezuela for many years. And all the economists were all agreed that without oil, Venezuela, you know, had nothing. The Venezuelan economy has always, going back to the 1920s, was completely dependent on the oil. So that as a result, the Maduro government, and this just to give you an idea or some a background as to what has polarized the left in Venezuela and the labor movement in Venezuela, Maduro ended up accepting, you know, neoliberal policies and opening up to capital, the de-dollarization in which transactions were allowed to take place in dollars, or prices could be posted in dollars because of the hyperinflation, which was a result of these sanctions. The hyperinflation, which in the case of Venezuela, I mean, was horrendous. It meant that people had to spend their bolivares the day that they got paid. And so as a result, Maduro made concessions to private capital, to foreign capital. And so the neoliberal policies, or the policies that were considered neoliberal, the opening up to private capital, began in 2018. And shortly after that, the Venezuelan Communist Party, that has a certain amount of influence in organized labor, they broke with the Chavista government. They had, you know, supported Chavez from the beginning. They had somewhat of a stormy relationship with Chavez, but there was an alliance there. It was known as the Polo Patriotico, which was, you know, an alliance of different parties, including the Communist Party. But in 2020, the Communist Party and different splinter groups broke with Maduro. So you had, and you have today, a situation in which some of the left and some of organized labor considered, you know, Maduro to be a sellout. And that naturally spilled over Delcio Rodriguez, but it even goes further than that, because some of the people, for instance, in the Solidarity Movement that I know here in the States, who were 100% pro-Maduro, because Maduro did have an anti-imperialist discourse, but now with Delcio Rodriguez, they consider her to be a sellout, if not a traitor. And so there's a very divisive situation. And as I tried to indicate in my presentation, I think that the Solidarity Movement, which is anti-imperialist, has to be critical to a certain extent of Delcio Rodriguez. But the bottom line is she has a gun pointed at her head. And that has to be recognized also. And I believe that Venezuelans in general recognize that. I mean, Venezuelans in general have always been completely opposed to the sanctions. I mean, even the members of the opposition, all the surveys, even the data analysis, which is run by anti-Chavista, Luis Vicente León, I mean, 80% of the Venezuelan population is opposed to the sanctions. So that I think that Venezuelans would recognize that Delcio Rodriguez is going along with Washington because she's got a gun pointed at her head. But I believe that she does have some wiggle room, not much, but she has some wiggle room, and she's gone too much to an extreme. To, you know, she went to New York to speak at the United Nations, and the day before Trump spoke and said about Venezuela, to the victor goes the spoils, and therefore, you know, here we have a right to the oil of Venezuela. And the next day, there was a photo op of Delcio Rodriguez and Trump, both of them with all smiles on their faces. So that I think she's going overboard, personally. And I have an article that Counterpunch will be publishing tomorrow, in which I take that position. And I criticize those on the left, including the Communist Party, which I've always felt has been, you know, engaged in heroic struggles in Venezuela, going back to the founding back in the 30s. But I believe that they don't appreciate the degree to which U.S. imperialism has limited the options for the Chavista government. And so I think that has to be kept in mind also.
0: That was Steve Elner, Professor Emeritus at Venezuela's Universidad de Oriente, discussing the situation in Venezuela since the U.S. invaded, abducted its president, and seized control of its oil reserves.

0: That was Ali Primera singing America Latina Obrera. You're listening to Pacifica's Capitalism, Race, and Democracy. I'm your host, Polina Vasilyev. For more than 6 years, 9 union leaders at Namibia's Rössing uranium mine have been fighting to win back their jobs after being fired. The dispute comes amid broader concerns about the use of contract labor and working conditions in Namibia's mining industry. George Martin, former secretary of the Mine Workers Union of Namibia's Rössing branch, and Eduardo Batista, a former union president, spoke with Pacifica's Steve Zeltzer about the dismissals, the struggle for reinstatement, and the challenges facing mine workers.
1: We're going over the situation of Bayfang and contracting out in Namibia. And George reported that the charges against you, that they said that they were firing, one of the reasons they fired you is you released information about the fact that, you know, Rössing was bringing in workers illegally to the plant. And as far as the introduction of Chinese workers in Namibia, is that a problem for the Namibian working class?
2: Comrade Steve, we do not have a problem with Chinese workers. There is no problem. There have never been a problem with any foreigners. Our problem is things being forced without following the due process that are there. So it's fine to bring in a foreigner, but let the foreigner come in legally and through the due process that is there. But if you bring in someone through the back door coming to take my job, that would be a problem because it's illegally, number one. And again, you are taking breath out of my mouth. So those are the problems that we have. And again, yeah, we've raised those concerns because the process is there that controls how any employment is done, whether foreigner, whether Namibian. There should be that fair process. Everyone must get a fair opportunity to apply and legally be appointed, not just being brought to the back door and then, because I know you, Steve, I'm going to give you a job and then it's done, it's buddy-buddy, then it becomes a family business. No, it is a public enterprise still, or it's still a company that operates within Namibia, and Namibia falls under the labor law and the constitution. So the laws need to be followed.
3: You must understand, when you're on the ground here and when you look at the type of positions that are being given to these foreigners, it will blow your mind because you see, operating a drilling machine, for example, it is not something that a trained and qualified Namibian cannot do. We have got thousands and thousands of qualified machinery operators. We have got thousands and thousands of engineers. We've got metallurgists, geologists that are qualified to do these jobs, that are sitting at home after years and years and years of, you know, graduating with the proper competency. And the justification is what we don't understand. How do these companies justify to government or to the ministries that control the conditions of employing foreigners in this country? This is what we do not understand. The operation can proceed with a Namibian running the projects. However, whatever justification is being given by these Chinese companies or foreign companies on why they should bring in or they are bringing in their own people.
2: If you are fighting for workers' conditions and for workers, if you claim that you are fighting for workers, that should be your number one aim, to fight against contract labor, because contract labor was abolished with apartheid. It came with apartheid because it was there as a divide and rule. It was there to bring inhumane conditions to workers, of which our forefathers fought against. And again, this is a system that is coming back to systematically destroy the working class. That is all that they want to do. The capitalists want to destroy the working class, and they know they can do that by bringing in contract labor. So if you have people that stand up for workers and they work as contractors, their contracts will never be renewed, because you know that with a contractor, If this person is a bit standing up for workers' rights and whatever, you just don't renew his contract and then you silence him. And then the other workers will see that, yo, we have no one to represent us, so we are not going to fight against anything that is inhumane and anything that is against our conditions of employment or against the labor law.
4: I remember the quarries where they mine the marble stone. If you look at the conditions that those miners are put through, you will start crying, Comrade Steve. These guys, they sleep on rocks. They do not have beds, some of them. They are so subjected to worse of conditions that you think, is this what a living person has to go through? And then when they stand up and say they want decent housing, then it becomes, you are demanding for unreasonableness, or you are being unreasonable. But the Labor Act is very clear in terms of the basic conditions that you must work. This person spends about 12 hours in the dust. 12 hours, Comrade Steve. He does not have medical aid. He does not have the right to complain in terms of his safety. But the Labor Act says, if a working condition becomes unsafe, if the employer cannot provide you a safe working place, you have the right to refuse that job. But yet, if our people start complaining, they are subjected to unfair dismissals, they are victimized, yet the unions are there and they are standing there on social media platforms saying that they are there for the workers. Which workers are they representing? Which are they really there? Are they really fighting for our people? And these are the things, Comrade Steve. When you stand there as a leader, you need to walk the talk. You need to walk the talk. You need to fight the real fight. It doesn't help you want to be a friend. When, how can a union be a friend with a capitalist? It can never work because your interests are not the same. Because as a unionist, my interest is to serve the people. As a capitalist, my interest is to fight for capital, to make sure that the capital increase. So these two can never work together in harmony.
0: That was a report on the six-year struggle by dismissed union leaders at Namibia's Rössing uranium mine to regain their jobs and challenge the growing use of contract labor. George Martin and Eduardo Bautista spoke with Pacifica's Steve Zeltzer about the fight for workers' rights and the conditions facing miners in Namibia. And that concludes today's edition of Capitalism, Race, and Democracy. We thank all of Pacifica's sister stations and affiliates that contribute to the production of this show. Today's program was produced by the Capitalism, Race, and Democracy Collective, with contributions from Steve Zeltzer, Akua Holt, Gloria Rubeck, Ann Garrison, Thomas O'Rourke, and myself, Polina Vasiliev. You can find this and all previous episodes at our website, capitalismraceanddemocracy.org. 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Follow us on X, formerly Twitter, at Pacifica CRD. I've been your host, Polina Vasiliev.

0: Welcome to Possibly, where we take on huge problems like the future of our planet and break them down into small questions with unexpected answers. I'm Megan Hall. Just about everyone will go to the hospital at some point in their lives. And if you look around, you'll notice a lot of single-use items, from gloves to gowns. Is there anything hospitals can do to safely cut down on that waste? We had Alina Ikram and Lena Madawi from our Possibly team look into this.
1: Hi, Megan.
2: Hi.
0: So it seems like hospitals throw away a lot of stuff. What's their impact on the environment?
1: Great question. Let's start with greenhouse gas emissions. Studies vary pretty widely, but anywhere from 5 to 10% of the United States emissions come from the healthcare industry, depending on how you count.
0: But what about the kind of stuff that people throw away? Physical waste.
2: There's a lot of that too. One study looked at the waste created over 24 hours at a hospital unit with 20 beds.
1: On a typical day, the average American produces around 5 pounds of waste.
2: But in the hospital, they found that every patient generated about 17 pounds of waste per day.
0: Wow, that is a lot. Where is all that waste coming from?
1: In that study, the largest mass of waste came from the gowns surgeons and patients wear at the hospital to protect them from contamination.
3: Textile is a big waste component for healthcare because we use a lot of disposable textile, including surgical gowns, isolation gowns.
2: That's Kai Wang, a sustainability analyst at UCSF Health. She works to implement sustainable practices in healthcare facilities. She says there are a lot of reasons why these single-use gowns make sense.
1: For one, they're sterile and clean right out of the packaging and get thrown out after surgery, so clinicians can be sure there's no contamination between patients.
2: For reusable gowns to be that sanitary, you need to clean and sterilize them, and that process can use a lot of energy as well as time.
1: And there's also a price difference with disposable gowns.
3: During mass produce, it has become so cheap that sometimes it's hard to break even when you try to transition to reusable product.
0: Okay, so reusable gowns are more expensive, and sanitizing them use a lot of energy. But disposables create a lot of waste. So where do we go from here?
2: Well, here's one thing to consider. Hospitals use a lot of different kinds of medical gowns, and not all of them have to go through an intensive sanitation process.
1: To find out more, we talked to Dr. Francois Lux, the pediatric surgeon in chief at Hasbro Children's Hospital. He says there are four levels of medical gowns.
4: The lowest level is a technician drawing blood. The other extreme level four is if you have trauma surgeons where there's a lot of blood and contaminants, of course, those have to have the highest impermeability.
2: The low-level gowns are used by patients and staff as a shield from germs during routine care or visits. These get cleaned but don't require sterilization,
1: which offers an opportunity to swap in reusable gowns.
2: So Dr. Lux says Hasbro Children's Hospital uses a hybrid system. Surgeons who deal with open wounds use disposable gowns, and anyone who's not dealing with fluids can wear reusable gowns.
0: So how long do these reusable gowns last?
1: They can be laundered and reworn about 60 to 100 times before the hospital throws them out.
0: But what about all the energy and water that's used to clean them?
2: Current research at some hospitals say reusable gowns are still better. According to Kai Wang, the sustainability expert, one study found
3: the reusable gown compared to the disposable gown, it reduced natural resources energy consumption by 64%, greenhouse gas emission by 66%, and solid waste regeneration by 84%.
1: Despite the energy cost of laundering reusable medical gowns, using them over and over again reduces the emissions and waste that come from producing, transporting, and packaging new gowns.
0: So it sounds like the best approach for hospitals is to use this sort of hybrid system. Disposable gowns for procedures and then reusable gowns for daily treatments.
2: Pretty much, at least. That's what's been researched and implemented so far.
0: Great. Thanks, Alina and Lena. That's it for today. You can find more information or ask a question about the ways your choices affect our planet at askpossibly.org. Possibly is a co-production of Brown University's Institute for Environment and Society, Ocean State Media, and WBRU.

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3: We have lost more than 80% of our local journalists since 2002. This has meant decreased coverage of local schools, local city halls, local politics, community life. This has had all sorts of negative effects, from local governments are going unwatched.
2: Local news in the U.S. has been decimated. What will it take to bring it back?
3: We need people who are willing to innovate and explore and figure out where the audiences are going. We need people who are ready to meet the future when we deliver this public support.
4: Ad revenue for U.S. newspapers plummeted from over $37 billion in 2008 to less than $9 billion in 2020. What else happened during that time? If you see the ad revenues for the world's biggest companies, you'll see the exact opposite story being told. Facebook and Google, worth over $2.6 trillion combined as I speak, became digital advertising titans during that same time. Google reported $61 billion in advertising revenue in a single three-month period, a 33% jump.
2: Hello, I'm Mel Buer, and this is Making Contact. 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There's been a lot of attention in the news recently about the latest assault on the free press in the United States. The Trump administration's attempt to ban CNN, MS Now, and Politico from the White House highlights the administration's hostility towards journalism's key role in democracy. But while we focus on national news outlets, the ongoing crisis in journalism is felt most acutely in smaller, local newsrooms. I know the crisis in local news firsthand. I was laid off from a nonprofit newsroom, and I've been freelancing ever since. Local news sources are a huge factor in maintaining healthy communities and well-functioning governments, but they face grave challenges from private equity, AI, social media, and much more.
5: One of the most alarming statistics to us has been the economic profile and demographic profile of communities that have lost newspapers. Invariably, they are much poorer, much older, and less educated than the typical community that still has a newspaper. That has huge consequences for this community.
2: To understand the policies that can remake resilient local news organizations, we're speaking today with Victor Picard, professor of media policy and political economy at the University of Pennsylvania, and Matt Pierce, director of policy for the nonprofit Rebuild Local News. First up is Victor. Victor, in your recent writing for The Progressive, you've laid out how, quote, the U.S. media system is almost perfectly designed to not serve democracy. Can you talk a little bit more about how the hyper-commercialized model of news and media really threatens American democracy, especially in this current moment?
1: Absolutely. And I know that kind of statement sounds somewhat startling, but much of my work focuses on what's fairly unique about the American media system compared to other democracies around the planet. And there are several characteristics that stand out that I think helps contextualize that perhaps somewhat of a startling comment. But first of all, in many sectors, the American media system, it's dominated by a handful of corporations. To call them even oligopolies is probably overly generous. In many cases, we're talking about one or two large corporations that dominates the entire sector. On top of that, not only are we at the mercy of these media monopolies, but they also tend to be only lightly regulated. But I would say this third characteristic is the one that really is the most consequential, and that is our media system in the United States is hyper-commercialized. And what I mean by that is that not only is the vast majority of our media driven by these capitalist logics that are really focused on capturing our attention, selling it to advertisers, really doing what serves the profit imperatives of these handful of corporations and media oligarchs and not serving democracy. And at the same time, we have only weak public alternatives. And this really sets us apart from most democracies around the planet that at least maintain robust public broadcasting systems. We have shining examples and exceptions like Pacifica Radio, and we have a growing nonprofit media sector in the United States, but it still doesn't come close to serving that universal mission of providing all members of society a baseline level of news and information, and news and information that, again, is not being driven by commercial logic.
2: We've seen this in the contraction of the market. Would you say that this is really the sort of logical endpoint of the market economy and its effect on journalism as an institution in America?
1: I would say that precisely. This is where you see the market doing extreme violence to journalism. I often say in these discussions that the marriage between journalism and capitalism was a match made in hell. It was never set to, again, serve democratic needs. It really was meant to profit usually a handful of white men. Perhaps if we're looking at the local level, we might be talking about local elites who tended to own newspapers. But even that was much better than the newspaper chains and the private equity firms that you mentioned, the so-called vulture capitalists that really are, this is kind of a late stage manifestation. A lot of people want to blame the hedge funds, and I think we should, but they're really just opportunistic parasites settling into an industry that is already being driven down into the ground by these capitalist logics. And just to put a couple of really alarming statistics on what you said, since the early 2000s, we have lost about 81% of our local journalists. We've lost over 40% of our newspapers. Where we used to have 40 journalists per 100,000 people, we're now down to 7.8, according to the Local Journalism Index. So this means that tens of millions of Americans are living in news deserts with little or no access to local news media whatsoever. And we know what that does. We all learn in school that democracy requires a free, by implication, a functional press system. And we can now show that, sure enough, people who lose their local media tend not to vote, are less civically engaged, less politically knowledgeable, and yet there are higher levels of corruption, higher levels of government waste, higher levels of extremism. So we know that this is bad for democracy. In fact, it's incompatible with a democratic society.
2: It isn't just journalists and media scholars who believe that a free press is vital for democracy. Politicians on both sides of the aisle have shared their concerns about the loss of local news as well. Here's Senator Todd Young, Republican from Indiana.
6: If members of my community don't have access to their local news, it can be an impediment to useful information and decisions they make, the actions they take. Our sense of community can be undermined if we don't have access to information or our sense of solidarity with our neighbors. But I actually think what's most at stake is our democracy. If I don't know what's happening in the local planning meeting, if I don't know what's happening in the school board, if I don't know where monies are being invested locally as it relates to road projects, it's hard for me to cast informed votes at the ballot box. It's hard for me to meaningfully engage in democracy at the local level.
2: Steve Waldman of Rebuild Local News testified at the same hearing. Here's what he had to say.
7: It is also about community and cohesion of community. What we are seeing now as local news has contracted, it's actually led to more polarization. And that's because you don't have the news about the things that bind us together, whether it's the high school sports team, right, or the new theater experience or the inspiring teacher that just passed away that you learned about. These are things where it make people, instead of looking at their neighbors as cartoon caricatures, as actual neighbors.
2: And here's Senator Ed Markey, Democrat from Massachusetts, speaking in agreement.
8: I have been very skeptical of media consolidation because I believe localism is essential to our democracy. And when ownership is local, journalism is local. When decision-making moves further away, communities lose coverage, accountability, and trust. That was true decades ago, and it's still true today. And right now, we're facing a real crisis in local journalism. Newsrooms are shrinking. reporters are losing their jobs, entire communities are becoming news deserts.
2: Victor, what does an alternative future for media look like?
1: Number one is that we should always remind ourselves that the current media system that we enjoy in the United States, that we've come to inherit, was not inevitable. It's not the natural order of things. But because people often assume, and understandably, because we're not given alternatives, it's hard for us to imagine a structural alternative. There's this kind of capitalist realism to how we think of our media, that there is no alternative. But there are alternatives. Even if we look at our history, we can see that our media system, our print media, for example, was not always so hyper-commercialized. It wasn't always so dependent on advertising. That's only been about 150 years or so. Before that, it was much more of a mixed model. You had various kinds of subsidies. You had reader support, which I should say is never going to be enough to support the media that we need. But it certainly shows us that it doesn't have to be advertising driven. And now that that model is collapsing before our eyes, now that journalism no longer pays, no longer generates the advertising revenue that it once did, which really confused us, right? Because it really sort of camouflaged this public good quality of media that should have never been so dependent on advertising. So if we understand that history, we can begin to think that, no, we don't have to have a system that's so dependent on advertising. We can look at what's being done internationally, where they do have various kinds of public investments towards media. The BBC is doing this thing called the Local Democracy Reporter Service. And so they are funding local reporters to go into news deserts, to go to cover local councils and cover that kind of local beats that the commercial sector is no longer covering. So that's one example. And New Zealand has adopted a similar program as well. In a lot of countries subsidize local journalism in various ways. The Nordic countries have been doing it for decades, and they're not sliding into any kind of totalitarian state. So there are some models to point to out there, even if there's no utopian model yet that we can really hold up.
2: I think too, you know, that reminds me sort of our Documenters program, which is...
1: I love that program.
2: Yeah, you know, especially in Los Angeles, where this radio station is located. The Documenters program in LA, I think they've trained over 300 community members to cover local council meetings. And particularly in Los Angeles, neighborhood councils are extremely important pieces of the democratic fabric here. And so programs like that, I think, are really great and are also very hard up for money, you know.
1: City Bureau, also like Outlier Media in Detroit, and here in Philly, we had Resolve Philly that was really robust for a while. You know, these are experiments that we need to try to lift up and replicate. But again, they're dependent oftentimes on foundation support and funders lose interest. You know, there's always a new pressing need somewhere. So it's not necessarily a long-term systemic fix for these problems, but we got to support them however we can. To really cut to the short, where, you know, my conclusion section of everything I ever write about these problems is that we really do need to move towards a public model. I don't mean simply throwing more money at NPR and PBS. Public, not just in name only, but actually publicly owned and controlled. So that we really need to base this on a community ownership of media, to have it federally guaranteed but locally owned and governed. That's the model. That's what needs to be on our political horizon that we work towards.
2: The benevolent billionaire model for saving journalism just doesn't work, right? Do you worry at all that the funding model relying on large money philanthropy could potentially give us some of the same problems?
1: I do worry about that. And, you know, I hate being a buzzkill because I do think there's much to celebrate. We're in arguably a new golden age of nonprofit journalistic experimentation. And there are so many great models coming out of this. And I think it shows us what's possible when you unhook journalism from capitalism. You know, it shows it can incubate these new kinds of models and really change the way we think of journalism and expand our imagination. But at the same time, we need to be crystal clear about its limitations. This is still a model that's dependent on private capital. Oftentimes, if you trace it back, we are talking about some benevolent billionaires, which we know now more than anything that not all billionaires are benevolent, quite the opposite. So the fact that it is dependent on foundation support or perhaps these kind of membership models, there are just such clear limitations to that. It's not a systemic fix. It doesn't solve the news deserts problem. This money often aggregates in areas that are well-resourced, wealthier neighborhoods. It doesn't go to the poor neighborhoods in many cases. I do worry that it sometimes confuses the conversation because we need to make a distinction between nonprofit but still private and a public model that is guaranteed, it's universal, it's something that is socialized, and I mean that in the best of all ways.
9: Recently, states like Illinois and California have passed legislation that provides incentives for keeping journalists employed at local outlets. I'm curious if you've thought of these things as potential steps towards the sort of public model that you're looking for.
1: Yeah, I do have plenty of opinions about it. I think one crude way of looking at these bills is that we could evaluate whether they're aiming at simply restoring what we already have or if they're trying to transform our media system, because that often gets confused in the discussion as well, that it's both things are true at once, which is it's awful that we're losing all of our local journalism, but it's also true that we didn't have an amazing system before, right? Again, because it was so hyper-commercialized. I think these are baby steps in the right direction. We're at least recognizing that the local journalism crisis is a problem for public policy, that there is a role for government intervention, that we should be making public investments towards the media that we need at the local level, because the market will not do it. There is no commercial future for the local journalism that democracy requires. So all these things are great signs that state governments are beginning to move in that direction. But there are important details, and it's the fact that if they're only supporting already existing news organizations, that doesn't get at the news deserts problem that we've been talking about. There's going to be a lot of rebuilding. This is always the silver lining to all the destruction that's happened in this otherwise very dismal media landscape. We're going to have to rebuild from the ground up, and I think we can imagine something much better than we've had in the past.
9: We'll be right back.
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9: Welcome back. I'm Mel Buer, and on today's Making Contact, we're discussing the steep decline in U.S. local news outlets and what it will take to bring them back. Victor wants to transform the system. Matt Pierce works on what can survive the legislative process and retain funding long term. He's the director of policy for Rebuild Local News, a nonprofit focused on building these sorts of policies and bringing them to local governments. Matt, the Fourth Estate is kind of in crisis, and we've been this way for quite some time. Can you speak a little bit to what sort of trends we've been seeing in the industry in the last 10, 20 years, and what happens when communities lose their local news coverage?
3: Absolutely. We have lost more than 80% of our local journalists since 2002. This has meant decreased coverage of local schools, local city halls, state politics, local politics, community life. And this has had all sorts of negative effects, from local governments are going unwatched, bond ratings increase for communities that have lost their local newspapers because fewer people are watching local spending, and this results in increased borrowing costs. Loneliness increases when people lose their local media outlets because there's less of a sense of community when you don't have your local media there. And there are all sorts of other negative effects, like fewer people know who their elected officials are, fewer people run for office, so you have fewer competitive elections.

0: YouTube or Instagram or using newsletters. And so there's some interesting new projects that are happening there. But because the underlying economic problems of just what it takes to produce quality journalism, a lot of that is very hard to sustain financially. It's very hard on the journalists who are trying to do it. So we work on public policies to try to create more of those public dollars for the folks who are doing that work in whatever form that they're doing it.
1: What are some of these initiatives that Rebuild Local News is working on that may shore up portions of our industry?
0: There are a lot of different ideas out there. One of them is simple. Government agencies at the state, county, or local level often have advertising budgets that they're spending on social media companies instead of advertising with your local community news outlets. Those are public taxpayer dollars that you're sending to big tech. A lot of the collapse of local media has been because of the decline of private advertising. So that's one way where government agencies could perhaps direct more of those public dollars in their advertising to local media outlets that are connected with their communities where they live. But one of the big ideas that's gotten a lot of traction over the last couple of years is the idea of a journalist employment tax credit.
1: Journalist employment tax credits, broadly speaking, are designed to give states a chance to partially subsidize local news by offering tax rebates to newsrooms that retain their employees. Different amounts are offered for full-time and part-time employees and are generally tied to employees' wages. In California, on September 30th, Governor Gavin Newsom signed AB 2222, the Community News Act, which will direct more than $40 million a year to local journalist employment tax credits in the state. Local media outlets eligible for the refundable credits can be commercial or nonprofit and publish via print, TV, radio, or online. More than 150 organizations endorse this bill, and it is the largest state-level investment in local news in the United States, coming on the heels of similar legislation in Illinois, New Mexico, and New York. The California Community News Act is groundbreaking in many aspects, but there are states that have passed similar types of initiatives, as we mentioned earlier. Illinois has had their tax credits on the books for over a year now and has been issuing them to newsrooms. Do you have any data that shows the success or failure of these initiatives?
0: Yeah, so Illinois was the first state to really launch this type of policy, and it allocated $5 million a year to a similar kind of local journalist employment tax credits. The way that that credit is set up is that it's applied against the wages that are paid to a journalist. So far, in the data we've gotten back from the Illinois program, it's been super promising. For folks who are familiar with the state, half of the dollars have gone downstate, outside of Chicagoland, to a lot more kind of rural and suburban local news outlets, which is really promising. Two-thirds of the recipients of those credits were news outlets that had six or fewer journalists, because most news outlets are small. So we don't have data back yet that more scientifically measures the exact impact of these credits so far, because we've only had one full year of the program in effect there. So we're still waiting for research that kind of shows what's really effective, what doesn't work so much. But anecdotally, the reports we've gotten back from local news providers in Illinois is really positive. There were folks who were like, this helped me avoid another layoff this year. You have places like Block Club Chicago, which is a very promising newer nonprofit outlet that was able to expand its coverage of when ICE was doing its raids on immigrants in Chicago. They were able to use that money to hire extra freelancers to do more coverage of the stuff that was happening on the streets and in the community at the time when they needed it most. Local news at this point is so threadbare economically that basically any support that you put in the door is going to go to some sort of good cause inside of a local news organization.
1: Do you see this as more of a stopgap in a long road toward reimagining our news ecosystem? What other next steps required?
0: There's a ton of competition from platforms and now AI taking local news and not driving audiences back to those outlets so that they can monetize or fundraise against them. So we have every kind of problem. Something like AB 2222 is just a down payment on a bigger investment in fixing the problem. It'll have some positive secondary effects. It'll make it more attractive for folks to try to experiment with different types of models for delivering community news and information. It'll bring in more philanthropy because they're effectively public matching dollars in there. It can allow for other types of public programs to deliver more targeted support to areas that serve historically under

underserved communities, ethnic media. So it's a good foundation, but we do tend to take the attitude that there's not one way to fix the local news crisis, and we are very pluralistic about both the mediums and the business models that can be adopted to deliver news and information. You just see so much plurality out there right now in terms of how people are doing media and the styles in which they're doing it and the methods in which they're doing it. We are trying not to be prescriptive about you have to work in a particular medium, or you need to have a particular only one type of revenue source. We, I think, would rather have a foundation. And sort of thinking of it as open source policy. And that's one of the advantages of the tax code, which is to say, our central concern here is the act of producing news for a local community, about that local community. We kind of want everybody else to take it from there and explore, like, what are the best ways to do that. And most like community news organizations will also have, other things that they're also doing, like events. They may have advertising businesses on the commercial side, or nonprofit groups may have different civic initiatives that, like, a commercial newspaper might not do. We really don't want to be prescriptive against any of that, as long as it's nonpartisan, just because when people are allocating their public dollars to something, they do want to know that it's not going to be used for partisan political purposes, which is something that really presents a political risk to the program. You just see that federally with the defunding of the public media system. Republicans thought, I think unfairly, that the public broadcasters locally had gotten too partisan. And while I disagree with that, when it comes to politics, belief is reality when it comes to voting yes or no on allocating public dollars. And so that is something that we're very conscious of when we're trying to design public policies, that they will be able to survive, a change of the party that's in control, or a change of the certain administration that's in power. The other part is we need engaged listeners. We need engaged news readers. We need people who really care about having quality local information. We need people who are willing to innovate and explore and figure out where the audiences are going. We cannot just sit on our butts and think about how great or not great the past was and think about going back. We're only going one direction, and we need people who are ready to meet the future, because when we deliver this public support, we also need people to continue being excellent journalists and reporting those real stories that are out there that are going uncovered and wouldn't exist without your work. We need talented people doing that stuff, and we need passion. So it's not going to be any one thing. It's not going to be any one bill, but there's so much more that needs to be done. It's the work of a lifetime, really. But there is progress that's being made, so we're cautiously optimistic.

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And once again, I am your host and producer, Mel Buer. This show was also produced by Vanessa Kolb, whose keen eye and hard work were indispensable for this and other episodes, and Dan Pavlish, our senior producer. Ace Estwick is our executive producer and engineer. Please take a moment now to rate, follow, and subscribe to us wherever you listen to this show. This episode features words from Penelope Abernathy, recorded at the 2020 Forum on the Local Journalism Sustainability Act at the University of North Carolina. Thanks for listening, and we will see you next time on Making Contact.

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0: What I've noticed is being in nature, especially being alone, you know, nature's like a mirror, this enormous mirror where you can't help but see yourself, your tiny piece of it, your insignificance.
1: This is Choose to be Curious, a show all about curiosity. We talk about research and theory, but mostly it's conversations about how curiosity shows up in work and life. I'm your host, Lynn Borton. Welcome. Come, choose to be curious with us. When I read, I like to collect bon mots. I still have the spiral-bound notebook into which I would dutifully scribe those lines as a teenager. Turns of phrase, maybe a whole sentence, even an entire paragraph that crystallized something for me, give me the words I crave to name, describe. My most recent find, good things happen to those who wade. I spend a lot of my time encouraging people to choose to be curious, to give things a little try, hosting conversations that I hope offer tips and tools, practices that make that choice easier, less daunting. Nothing big or overwhelming, just sticking a toe, however tentative, into new water. Find our way somewhere we might not have been before, or not in over our heads, but certainly away from the security of shore. Waiting. Good things happen to those who wade. My new favorite line from an award-winning photographer and writer who is also a passionate hook and bullet guy. I didn't know fly fishing might be my spirit muse, but there you go. Stephen Collector's career has been an exercise in curiosity and sustained attention, a lifetime of being outdoors, looking closely at landscapes, animals, and people, noticing what others walk past. His new book, No Do-Overs in Paradise, Journeys Through Wild Places and Inner Landscapes, combines his stunning photographs with outdoor adventure stories, meditations on skill and craft, and the lessons we learn from pursuing our passions and finding our people. Curiosity in practice. I'm delighted to have Stephen Collector join me today from Boulder. So welcome, Stephen.
0: Welcome, Lynn. Thanks for having me.
1: You know, it's really my pleasure. And congratulations on the new book.
0: Thank you very much. It's very exciting.
1: Yeah, I'll bet. I'll bet. I know you have a whole chapter with this title of No Do-Overs in Paradise. It's kind of the premise, I think, of the book as well. But I wanted to ask you to explain it a little bit.
0: Well, it's funny because when I first put these stories together in a book form, the working title was Elemental Days, meaning days spent out in the elements. It was a little James Salter-esque, but my publisher wasn't thrilled. He thought it was perhaps too abstract. So I was having coffee with a friend of mine, a former editor at Outside, and he goes, you know, typically, Steve, if you know, you're going to do a book of stories, you pick the title of one of the stories for the book title. Uh-huh. And I immediately went to No Do-Overs in Paradise, which is the story in the book.
1: And why that one?
0: Yeah. Well, first of all, it's a story about family dynamics, actually. I've always said this, that family's where the rubber meets the road. Yeah. And my mother had remarried, and it turned out my new stepfather was a very serious sportsman who had formerly been a game warden, actually. And we really hit it off. At the same time, I put together a trip for him when I was in my mid-20s where we went to Montana to the Paradise Valley to go fishing. And he brought a friend of his, and I put this thing together. He'd never really been out west to fish. And we floated the Yellowstone River. But during the course of the trip, my stepdad and I got into several tiffs. You know, I thought, all right, if we're going fishing together, this isn't about me being your stepson. We're just some guys fishing. But he actually saw the dynamic as me kind of being his serf. And I took umbrage to that. And we got into it a couple of times. And it, when the dust finally settled, I was kind of really very unhappy with my behavior. I'd gotten pretty testy. And of course, he had floated the whole thing, and I should have been eternally grateful, but I wasn't. And as I went back to Colorado, I felt like I wished I'd had a do-over. You know, there was no reason for me to get into these kind of pissing contests and headbutting. And but he had done some things that rankled me. And back when I was a kid, I was kind of a hot mess. So that's where that title actually came from. No Do-Overs in the Paradise Valley.
1: Yeah, in the Paradise Valley. So is it a premise for the book?
0: It is, because, you know, I'm a very huge proponent of, what is it, tempus fugit? I think the Latin term that means time flies. There aren't any do-overs. I mean, you know, we have these experiences, and they're here and then they're gone. And the moment keeps shifting, and it feels, in a way, you only get one shot at this life we have.
1: At the risk of running this entire episode with nothing but quoting you back to you, you also had this wonderful line. I think it was in the chapter you were visiting with a Cheyenne medicine woman.
0: Right.
1: And you said it was up to me to embrace the encounter. To me, that was sort of part of the curiosity, the choosing to be curious enterprise about the whole thing. And as a photographer, as a sportsman, it feels like it's always up to you to embrace the encounter.
0: It is. I mean, you know, it's kind of like long ago, I got certified to scuba dive. And there's a saying in diving, because it is incredibly dangerous, actually, that you plan your dive meticulously, and then you dive your plan, okay? And that makes a lot of sense for diving. As a photographer, before I ever used to go out on assignment, I would visualize what I was going to do so that I wasn't flat-footed when I got out there. But really what that is kind of a crutch, where I didn't really trust myself to be fluid in the moment, you know? And so in terms of that assignment in Montana, in Lame Deer, Montana, with Margaret Behan, while I was ostensibly the photographer, you know, working for a French magazine, you know, with a writer, a journalist, Jim Fergus, It occurred to me that this is a unique and a once-in-a-lifetime opportunity to encounter a being like Margaret really was. And if I wasn't careful, I would use my ego and my ambition to blind me from that fact. So I would make it be very technical. And meanwhile, the wisdom that she was sharing with us would have been lost as I tried to figure out angles and lighting and f-stops, you know? So trying to juggle this, that assignment, is really the same as trying to juggle our lives. I mean, you know, we're trying to earn a living and, you know, raise a family or whatever we're doing. And if we're not careful, we're kind of yanked out of the moment all the time.
1: Yeah, yeah. So do you have strategies that keep you in the moment?
0: Well, I mean, I have practices.
1: That's good. I like practices.
0: Yeah, to remind me, at least on a daily basis. I learned something in Peru. I was kind of on this crazy shamanic journey, and I was up by Lake Titicaca with a shaman, a guy named Fausto Colque. And he told my wife and I, he said that you're children of the sun. That's what the Incas believed. And they had a ritual where every day they would greet the sun, and they would say basically that I was going to bring the light of the sun down to my heart and the love that's in that light without fear. And I do that every day, actually. I try to remind myself to keep my heart open as much as I can.
1: That's really lovely. As listeners can already tell, there's this incredible array of tales and stories and experiences. And then every once in a while, I would come across a couple of sentences that were in Greek. Just suddenly in the language of fly fishing, or in the language of figuring out the trajectory of a bullet and its distant path and this kind of thing. And that was really fun for me. Because the book is such a meditation on expertise and an appreciation of the skill and the moments that go into that. And I think those include some of the practices that are kind of adjacent to the skill, I'm feeling. And there's a great line from, what was his name? Russell Chatham, is that it?
0: Probably.
1: About this childlike enthusiasm and sharply focused energy that I thought was a really interesting way to think about expertise. And I feel like we're in a time where expertise is getting a little short shrift in certain circles. And I wonder if you think of the book in those terms.
0: It's funny. I mean, I kind of, after having done this my entire life, I kind of take this for granted. And I should also state that I don't really see myself as expert. You know, I the guys who are really expert in the field were typically professional guides, and that was their livelihood, and they did it day after day.
1: Yeah.
0: You know, I see myself a bit more as a duffer, and while I've been doing it for decades, it hasn't really made me expert. Certainly, I have a lot of anecdotes and a lot of experiences over the years, many of which
1: experienced. That's a better word. Experienced.
0: Yeah. I have a lot of experience, but I have a lot more failures than I have successes.
1: But those are part of the experience. Those are learning too. It's all information.
0: It is. I mean, I should say that when one gets paid as a journalist, in my case as a photographer, to do the thing that you love the most, it does something to you. And I don't even know almost how to articulate it. I mean, I got paid to do the things that I love to do for about a decade when I was working closely for Outdoor Life or Field and Stream and Sports of Feel. And it almost ruins you in a way to get paid for that. And in an odd way, it's why at 60 years old, I circled back to start writing stories, because I wasn't getting paid for it anymore, right? And I thought, well, all right, I'm not going to get paid for it anymore. Maybe I should just start writing about it. You know, I had this wonderful collaboration with Jim Fergus for a couple of decades, really. And Jim moved on to greener pastures as a novelist, a successful novelist. And I was kind of adrift there. I was still working as a hook and bullet photographer now and again, but I started to phase that out. My kids were getting older, and I needed to make a buck, you know, and that was never a way to really make a buck. That was a way to justify my obsessions, is really what it was.
1: Well, so, okay, not a meditation on expertise, but a meditation on skill, a meditation on craft.
0: Yeah, well, I you know, early on, I taught myself how to tie flies, and I spent a great amount of time tying flies and fishing and wandering around. I mean, what drove me to write these stories was curiosity. I mean, and my innate restlessness and my love of the West, but geographically, not just the American West, anywhere on the planet where nature is predominant. I mean, that could be the Caribbean, that could be Alaska, that could be anywhere. And I hope in some ways these stories resonate with other readers who are like-minded about being passionate about this earth on which we dwell.
1: You're listening to Choose to Be Curious. I'm your host, Lynn Borton, and my guest today is photographer and writer Stephen Collector. As your subtitle says, inner landscapes, that we're walking two landscapes simultaneously, right? We walk the one that's outside and we walk the one that's inside. And if we're lucky, the two have some relationship with one another.
0: Well, let's put it this way. I used to take subscriptions to outdoor magazines, Gray's Sporting Journal, etc. And I read a lot of sporting journalism, and I felt as a reader, once I got a little older, that I didn't just want to know about, you know, shooting the big one or catching the big one. I wanted to know really what was going on in the internal process of these male writers. I mean, what were they feeling? But that was rarely in any of those stories. And I felt once I started to write that, you know, I was going to have a backdrop of the physical world. But what I've noticed is being in nature, especially being alone, you know, nature is like a mirror, this enormous mirror where you can't help but see yourself, your tiny piece of it, your insignificance. And that alone can trigger quite a lot of emotions, actually.
1: Yeah.
0: You know, where do we fit? You know, we're this temporal being. We're here today, we're gone tomorrow, and we're out here kind of plodding around and maybe having an objective of catching a fish or shooting a bird or whatever, catching a picture if I could, capturing something. And so what I tried to bring to my writing was I would use that as a backstory, in a way, the physical world, and bring what I was actually feeling emotionally into the foreground. And but I would only sprinkle it in because I didn't know that my editors were really ready for me to make a full frontal assault on that. But at the same time, I have a tendency to kind of to look inside as well as look outside as a photographer. I mean, so yeah. I'm kind of looking in both directions at the same time.
1: Yeah, yeah. Your fishing journals show up kind of sprinkled through the various stories. And I don't remember at what point I started to think about your journals and journaling and journalism and the way that I thought was actually really interesting that you were returning to these old fishing journals. I mean, some of them go way back, right?
0: It was kind of
1: cool. It was really cool to think about these old, still surviving. I'm like, how many boats have those things gone in and out of? And they've actually not been completely washed out. But thinking about your revisiting them and learning from them when you go and you visit the same river and wondering whether they were also, like, did you find yourself curious about what was or maybe wasn't in the journal with this little prompt from this previous visit? I'm wondering, you know, how they informed your future, your next visits.
0: Well, I mostly did it in the beginning as kind of field notes.
1: Sure.
0: So that if I was going to go back somewhere, I would have known, for instance, what strength the line was, the tippet was, you know, what pound test it was, or what fly and what size worked and what didn't, what were the conditions. It was pretty technical, actually. And I didn't realize when I started doing this, which was really right out of college, how valuable those journals would become.
1: Yeah.
0: Because really, without those journals, there's several stories in my book that I couldn't have possibly written without those notes. So in a way, those notes are almost like photographs. They're like snapshots. Sometimes I can look at old photographs and I can get information for writing a story from the pictures themselves. But to have the journal and the photographs was pivotal in the writing of, let's say, my story, Fish Hippies. you know, I could not have possibly written that story because my memories are simply not that good.
1: Yeah. Well, I also thought of it just in the context of kind of reflection, again, to the sort of inner outer landscape and being curious with ourselves about what's going on with ourselves and the journaling. And those can be tricky things to go back and revisit.
0: Yeah, they can. You know, one of the things I think I reference this in my preference, I think things don't really align very often in my life. And a lot of times when they align, we're not even aware of it, you know? And it's as if we're living in this reality and it has a dreamlike feeling where the reality is just kind of wicking between your fingers and you don't realize until later sometimes what even just happened, you know? That day or that month or that year, it's not until you kind of somehow look back and reflect that you can see, oh man, that was so much better than I had any concept of.
1: This would be the benefit of age.
0: I like Jim Harrison's line, "The danger of civilization, of course, is that you will piss away your life on nonsense."
1: Oh, dear. It's another story in the book about teaching old dogs new tricks and saying the saying is, you can't do it, but you can. And to me, this is just the most wonderful, hopeful kind of curiosity reminder, right? That we think of, oh, I can't do that. I'm not curious. I couldn't try something new like that, but you can. The story is literally about a dog, but I'm thinking you're writing about the rest of us.
0: Well, I guess maybe I am. I mean, this idea, we can get a very firm idea of who we are. And Lynn, I don't know. There's all these cliches about aging and second careers that often frame later life as a neat, inspiring second act or a time when people suddenly become wise, like fine wine. And these tropes, because that's what they are, mask the real economic pressures and systematic ageism and diverse paths older adults actually experience when pivoting professions, both outwardly and inwardly. I mean, the second act or the encore career implies life is a play with a clean intermission, ignoring the career shifts later in life that are often messy, financially driven, or born out of necessity, rather than a neat script. So I think we have to be careful not to put labels on ourselves because they're enormously limiting. And we do it because we're afraid. This sense of identity, I mean, our ego. I mean, believe me, I've got an ego. If I didn't have an ego, I wouldn't write this book. And I don't think many artists would produce anything. I mean, you have to have one. And but the paradox is if you're not careful, your ego is actually, at least my ego, I don't really trust it. You know, I don't trust my ego at all.
1: How do you balance that?
0: That's the age-old question. It's kind of like you go in and out of a reality. In a way, I have these thoughts. But I know that my thoughts are just thoughts. They're not inviolate. And so I don't really believe all the thoughts in my head. And that's the dance I find myself in constantly. And I try to just, before I knee-jerk go into reaction, if I get triggered, I try to kind of move backwards and create a little space where I won't react rashly. You know, if that makes any sense.
1: So how do you do that?
0: That was a practice where if I don't really believe I have an identity that I have to defend, then I don't actually have to take everything leveled at me personally. But I want to take that one step further. I don't want to believe what other people I think about me, but I don't want to even believe myself. So I'm trying as I get older to just be a little bit more fluid. And I'm trying to ride an edge between accepting my reality exactly the way it is and being grateful for everything I've got, including the support of Steve Semkin in the publishing of this book. I'm enormously grateful for that. So that's the edge that is actually my intention. Acceptance and gratitude. That's a place that I'm just trying to hold right in my core.
1: Before I let you go, are you game for my big jar of wannabe analogies?
0: I'm going to give it my best shot, Lynn.
1: Okay. All right. Here it is. Actual jar. I've got slips of paper in here with random words on them. I'm going to take one for you, one for me, whoops, and one for the listeners. And we're going to make an analogy to curiosity with whatever is on here. Yours is butterscotch. How is curiosity like butterscotch? Mine is an umbrella, and I have one for our listeners. So, would you like to give it a go, or you want me to go first?
0: Well, butterscotch to me is a big scoop of sugar in a cone.
1: Mm-hmm.
0: And I guess maybe depending on your point of view, life can be like I scream, you scream, and we all scream for ice cream,
1: Butterscotch.
0: for butterscotch.
1: I love it. I love it. I am just going to think about butterscotch in an entirely new way. Thank you for that. Okay, mine is umbrella. It happens to be a kind of rainy, miserable day here, and I was pulling out my collapsible umbrella, and I was thinking about what a marvel of technology those things are. They're a little fragile, a little cranky, but when they work, they really work. And I guess I'm feeling like there's an analogy to curiosity where it can be this sort of weird, almost misshapen thing that a flick of the wrist bursts open into this structure that has been all folded in on itself, but then is out there to just do its job. And I like thinking about curiosity as this spring-loaded structure that can burst forth just ready to do whatever it is that you need it to do. So that's how I'm going to say curiosity is like an umbrella. And listeners, yours is light. How is curiosity like light? Let me know. Facebook, Instagram, Blue Sky, hashtag analogy. Well, Steve, this has been great. It's been fun reading you. I feel like I've been hearing your voice, but it's no substitute for actually being able to talk to you. So thank you.
0: You're very welcome, Lynn. Thanks for hosting me.
1: You've been listening to Choose to Be Curious. I'm your host, Lynn Borton. Thank you for joining us here today. You can find all my shows at choosetobecurious.com. I hope you'll follow me here, there, and on Facebook, Instagram, and Blue Sky, all at Choose to Be Curious, where you can share your light analogy, hashtag analogy. Many thanks to my wise guest, Stephen Collector. Links to him and No Do-Overs in Paradise on my website. Thanks too to Sean Ballack for our theme music. And this is Idle Ways by Duck Lake via Blue Dot Sessions. I hope you'll join us again next time. Until then, choose to be curious.
0: You know, for all the dog people out there, I'll leave you with a Jim Harrison line that I think is profound. It's easy to forget that we die only 7 times more slowly than our dogs. The simplicity of this law of proportion came to me early in life, growing up as I did so remotely. The dogs were my closest childhood friends.
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6: Ladies and gentlemen, remember, what was his name? Jeffrey Epstein. Remember that? Remember those files that we never saw because they only released half of the ones they were supposed to by law? Well, there's one reporter in this country who has kept on that story from long before we even knew it was a story. Her name is Julie K. Brown. She writes for the Miami Herald and on Substack. And she's got some new information this week about where and what was going on that island. It was in the U.S. Virgin Islands. It was called Little St. Vincent. Isn't that cute? Little St. Vincent. Come on here, baby. Let me just check you into the chin. The governor of the Virgin Islands, apparently, according to Brown's reporting, didn't wink. totally closed its eyes to what Epstein was doing on the island. That was possibly because the most prominent government and elected officials, she reports, were paid millions of dollars by Epstein in the form of salaries, campaign contributions, and consultant fees. Now, that was some protection. But he also ingratiated himself with the island's elite. And according to Brown, ingratiated himself with the customs agents at the airport by giving them turkeys. The good news is, at least he didn't assault the turkeys. Hello, welcome to the show.

From New Orleans, Louisiana, I'm Harry Shearer. Breathing a sigh of relief, sympathy for those somewhat east of us and west of us. Hurricanes are coming to California. Things are changing. Who would have thunk it? Anyway, I'm welcoming you to this edition of the show. And now, ladies and gentlemen, news of AI. Before it's too late.

0: to that AI, singing about AI. Speaking of AI, we're not supposed to call it AI anymore. I'm going to call it AI. OpenAI, they're still calling themselves AI. What's the matter with people? As astounded mathematicians, after releasing hundreds of new mathematical findings this week, I didn't know they were losting. The company published over 370 mathematical results across a variety of topics, such as algebra, that was the end of it for me, theoretical computer science, and mathematical logic, showcasing what some of its most advanced artificial intelligence models are capable of, according to The Guardian. Last month, the company solved the Navier-Stokes equation. I worked on that for about half, one of the world's toughest mathematical problems, with a $1 million reward for anyone who cracked it. The achievement prompted concerns from leaders in the field of mathematics, that is, not just a field, who say that the Frontier Lab should not be testing the most advanced mathematical problems on proprietary AI models because they're not accessible to the broader field of mathematicians. The Institute for Advanced Study in Princeton, New Jersey, an independent group of mathematical experts, said it does not endorse the practice. Quote, "It's now the case that AI can output mathematical arguments in situations without the human who prompted it being able to understand the arguments, verify them, or take responsibility for them." Sounds like a relief, doesn't it? No, that's a statement from the organization. Quote, "We believe that human understanding of mathematics remains of paramount importance," or Paramount Warner's importance nowadays. "How, in this new era, can we work towards a new paradigm that includes human understanding of mathematics as part of responsible scholarly output?" The center asks. It's an institute, actually. To address concerns from the mathematics community, OpenAI announced it's going to work with the Institute for Advanced Study in order to give, quote, "mathematicians a voice in how we move forward," unquote. I bet it's a high soprano, but the company did not indicate that it would stop testing its AI models with these advanced problems. Experts in the field, there they are again, say they worry OpenAI is not doing the due diligence required to vet those results. In an interview with the New York Times, Tristan Buckmaster, an NYU mathematician who was working on the Navier-Stokes problem, that was my problem, said mathematicians who were prompting AI models to solve equations could be providing information that helped the model get to the result. Quote, "There's likely to be a bunch of results where they take someone's work and then take it to completion," Buckmaster said. The advisory board has also asked that AI labs grant equitable access to their AI models for the global mathematics community. Quote, "The use of proprietary internal models by AI labs to do mathematical research risks creating a two-tier system where labs outrun the rest of the field, effectively alienating the mathematical community from its own discipline," unquote. That group. And AI-generated child sexual abuse material is proliferating online. The amount of illegal material investigated this year already exceeds that total for last year. This again from The Guardian. Analysts at the Internet Watch Foundation, you have one of those, have found more photorealistic child sexual abuse material in the first half of this year than for the whole of the primary year. It's based in the UK. It monitors abuse material globally. Tom?
1: Globally.
0: Yeah. Said it had assessed 6,310 AI images that met the legal definition of child sexual abuse, 40% higher than last year's total. That was only 4,500, a little more. Instances of AI-made child sexual abuse material have been rising for several years, with a huge surge in videos in particular, although the latest figures from the IWF refer only to still images. The majority of the images seen by analysts were of girls and of children aged 7 to 13. If only Jeffrey were. The IWF said the figures underlined the need for new statutory regulations on AI. Yeah, that's going to happen right around the corner. And no tech giant has been more aggressive in putting AI in front of school children than Google. This, according to the Wall Street Journal, the search engine juggernaut's ubiquitous presence in American classrooms through Chromebooks and its software partnerships with schools have provided a critical launch pad for its AI tools to reach kids. The rollout has helped push many students to become academically and emotionally dependent on AI. According to interviews with more than 60 teachers, school officials, parents, children, and clinicians, Google's own researchers have written that the technology can pose elevated risks to children. They struggle to distinguish chatbots from human interaction and has potential for cognitive and emotional harm. That's according to interviews with current and former Google employees and a review of more than a dozen Google research papers. Remember when they were the don't be evil people? Now they're the cognitive and emotional harm people. It's a journey. Quote, we're doing this experiment on an entire generation on cognitive development with no control group, says Michael Rodriguez, a former Google research scientist who left last year. He said people inside Google privately worried among themselves about how their AI use was affecting their own cognitive skills. Quote, it's really uncertain what that's going to lead to in terms of learning, unquote. Are those quotes? I can't recognize. A Google spokeswoman said that studies show that AI tools paired with teacher-led instruction can help students learn more effectively. Quote, teachers around the world use our technology every day. Because they work every day, I guess. Oh, because it solves real classroom challenges and helps improve learning outcomes, she said, the Google spokeswoman. Google focuses on encouraging critical thinking and has specific protections for users under 18, she added, including to prevent emotional dependence. Really? Like not using the word I? That would do it. This machine likes you. Doesn't quite sound the same. While school children are encountering Google's AI tools on school-issued Chromebooks, teachers and parents note that students are accessing AI also through other chatbots, your ChatGPT, and other forms of screen time are wearing away attention as well. Overall, AI, along with social media and smartphone use, has contributed to a drop in reading skills worldwide. That's according to the Organization for Economic Cooperation and Development. Student scores fell to their lowest average in a quarter century last year on the world's largest comparative educational survey. That survey assessed 760,000 15-year-olds in 91 countries. The scores on that survey here in the U.S., scores for reading fell 14 points from the first time the survey was taken 4 years ago. Survey also asked students about their AI use, found that daily AI users who reported using the tool for specific schoolwork tasks, like drafting texts for writing assignments, had science scores an average of 20 points lower than students who said they never used AI. That's equivalent to about a year's worth of schooling. Thank you, Google. Now, ladies and gentlemen, you're probably aware that this week, as a matter of fact, the end of the week, speech on Friday, the felon-in-chief had some remarks about his feelings. He talked about his feelings. You know, he's got feelings, just like any other machine. Now, I know that a lot of you, when you are afraid that you may be hearing the actual voice of the felon in chief. For your own protection, tend to turn off the TV or the radio or the whatever you're listening to. So I've taken the responsibility of having a second generation talking computer here with us to read those words. Please welcome Ralph Jr.

The United States of America, represented by me as your president, should have received the Nobel Peace Prize, but didn't. And this is an indelible stain on the country of Norway, and those people that made such a disgraceful and embarrassing decision. The Nobel Peace Prize has been forever discredited by a handful of radical ideologues who are anti-democracy and really enemies of civilization. We will not forget, Norway, that you didn't give this prize. Despite all of this and all of these unbelievable accomplishments, the Nobel Prize was given out today to a liberal person who works at the United Nations, who nobody has ever heard of.

To most people, Creed is a band that represents the turn of the millennium when it was one of the biggest musical acts in the world with its 1999 stadium anthem, Higher. Many people found out later that was mostly about Jesus, but it was inescapable on rock radio. Lately on Instagram, Higher has been linked to all kinds of other moments. Users around the internet have noticed that the social media platform keeps suggesting, if not insisting, that Creed would be the perfect soundtrack to whatever it is they're posting. While the rest of the world may have relegated the song to karaoke, the Instagram algorithm seems to be proposing it to accompany anything that might be photographed or filmed. The photo of a dog in a grassy field would look more adorable, accompanied by Higher, by Creed. A short video of a family barbecue, well, some flavor added with Higher by Creed. A picturesque sunset over a favorite lake, Higher by Creed might be just the bonus special effect that nature needed. Quote, one person writing on X, I can't prove it, but pretty sure Creed is paying Meta to suggest their song Higher on all Instagram stories. Another user wrote, is it a user or used? User wrote, posted on Instagram about how Instagram always tries to make me add Higher by Creed to my stories, and it turns out it's happening to other people. I feel like I'm uncovering a big conspiracy, unquote. Further, another, quote, Instagram really wanted me to add Higher by Creed to the picture of Caesar salad I posted. They almost had me this time. Quote, that song is always recommended to me, too, said an Instagram spokesperson when asked about why Instagram keeps recommending Creed. Instagram supposedly recommends music by the same sort of methods it uses to recommend other content. Getting paid for it. No, the algorithm chooses possible songs.

from Air Force One on my way to a rally in Tennessee, where I'm asking people to pretend I'm on the ballot but not to try actually voting for me. It's another edition of Truth Social Audio brought to you by Trump Pillows. We bought out the MyPillow guy, and you saved the difference. While doctors keep earning my trust by saying I'm the healthiest president ever, the fake news keeps having conniptions, or as my heart doctor calls them, infarctions. I hate that word. It sounds like you've got gas in your heart. But this week, their suit pants have been in a twist over a speech I gave long ago, Monday. They just used certain words I spoke, not just way out of context, but out of text itself. I said, in talking about the Iranians who want to make a deal with us so badly that they're bombing Saudi Arabia to get my attention, but I said, the Iranians might try to attack us. It would be stupid, but I said, let them hit San Diego. Let them hit Los Angeles. And then what the media left out, as I said, and then just see what happens. The news monkeys are saying I was inviting attacks on Democrat cities, which if I was doing that, I'd do it over a secure phone line. But of course, the Iranians would go for Democrat cities, maybe New York, maybe Chicago, because even they know how soft the Democrats are. They want to abolish the police. Then who's going to keep men out of women's bathrooms? The Iranians? At least if they attacked Palm Beach, we'd put up a fight. We'd send them back so far into the Stone

0: days, there wouldn't even be any stones. And now the brain-dead media are attacking our great Secretary of War, Pete Hegseth, maybe the best-looking head of that department ever. I'm thinking of nominating him for the Nobel War Prize, which they should have, by the way. Pete announced that an execution of a horrible murderer was going to be done by firing squad and live-streamed so everyone could see it. And that started the media jackals howling. Well, here's big news. They can write this down and edit it out. The live stream is going to be hosted by yours truly. I've agreed to be the master of this historic event, which will be staged in the newly relined reflecting pool. And Lee Greenwood is considering performing. Let's see the NFL get better ratings than that. Thank you for your attention to this matter. Stay loyal.
1: True Social Audio is also brought to you by Trump Watches. So beautiful they make time stand still. So long. From New Orleans, this is Le Show. And speaking of lying, some news of the warm will explain momentarily.
2: Soft, listen to the warm. We can listen to the warm.
1: If there was a year the world began waking up to climate change, it might have been in 1988. That June, the NASA climatologist James Hansen told Congress the climate was warming and would continue to do so as long as humans pumped fossil fuel pollution into the atmosphere. And months later, the United Nations established the Intergovernmental Panel on Climate Change, and just weeks before the UN vote, according to Inside Climate News, a gentleman in Exxon's corporate research department, Frank Sproul, warned his colleagues in an internal memo, quote, "If a worldwide consensus emerges that action is needed to mitigate against greenhouse gas effects, substantial negative impacts on Exxon could occur." Unquote. That memo is part of a batch of previously unreleased documents that became public earlier this year without fanfare. Where's the fanfare when you need it? No, not now. As part of an ongoing lawsuit Massachusetts filed against ExxonMobil way back in 2019, the memo was quoted in a 2023 article in the Wall Street Journal, but it has not been published in full. Several other documents are included in the filing and being reported for the first time by Inside Climate News, including more recent statements from Exxon scientists challenging the company's climate solution claims about its work on biofuels and carbon capture and storage. The documents align with hundreds of confidential files that have previously come to light through reporting by many organizations, as well as lawsuits and other sources. Experts say they provide new details on internal deliberations at Exxon from the 1980s to the 2010s. That's when Exxon was good. The release of the documents comes at a pivotal time for the oil industry and for efforts to hold it accountable for its role fueling climate change. This week, the U.S. Supreme Court heard arguments from Exxon and oil producer Suncor Energy that a lawsuit filed by the city and county of Boulder, Colorado, should be halted. The outcome of that decision could decide whether more than two dozen other claims against oil companies can proceed. The director of climate accountability at the advocacy group Public Citizen said the documents from the Massachusetts case underscore why Exxon and other companies are fighting to block the lawsuits from even proceeding to the discovery phase. That is, as you know, my favorite phase. Quote, "They're really scared of the public finding out about this reality," he said of oil companies. The Massachusetts filings, he said, suggest we have seen just a sliver of the evidence that they actually have, that they've spent decades knowingly deceiving the public about this crisis. Unquote. Most of the lawsuits assert that oil companies should help pay the escalating costs being imposed on the public by climate-fueled extreme weather. What's that? Where would the... Because they knew the risks their products posed, but worked to publicly question climate science and stymie efforts to curb emissions. You remember stymie. Those costs have surged, topping $100 billion in the United States in four of the last 5 years. Exxon, meanwhile, reported nearly $19 billion in earnings over the first six months of this year alone. Exxon did not respond to requests for comment. It has denied misleading the public or investors about climate change. News of the warm. And in case you're wondering what's going on in the world of Musk love, Elon says SpaceX AI, the company he formed by merging SpaceX and XAI, well, there should have been an extra X in the company. Should have been SpaceXX AI. It is going to be renamed SpaceX SI after the felon-in-chief ordered U.S. federal agencies to replace artificial intelligence with super intelligence in all its communications. This, according to the British tech journal, The Register. The September 29th executive order from the White House directs federal agencies to switch from AI to SI in official communications and other non-statutory documents, you know, stuff that Congress can't stop. Musk endorsed the change, posting, quote, "No more AI, SI, it's better," unquote, and confirmed plans to rename SpaceX AI, quote, "Yes, we will make that change," unquote. As I say, Trump calls it superintelligence. It could also be called subintelligence, since it's a lot of things it doesn't know and can't and gets things wrong. And you could still call it SI. See, everybody's happy. Musk gave no date for the rebrand. SpaceXS. All right. This is how easy it is. SpaceXSI.com. That domain is listed for sale right now. OpenAI was asked by a reporter for the British tech journal, The Register, whether it plans to rebrand as OpenSI. The company has yet to respond, but good news for them. Trump's order does not require private companies to change their names. Just Elon, because it's Musk love. And now

You know the agents in ICE? You know those guys and gals? I think there are there gals in ICE? Man, I'd like to find one of those. Anyway, they're going to have shock gloves issued to them. The gloves could be used to control detainees and protesters. They worked so powerfully during a military exercise, according to the Associated Press, that participants felt intense pain, stopped fighting immediately, and feared additional exposures. That's according to a previously unreleased Army study. ICE leaders are aware of the findings before signing a $16.5 million contract to purchase 6,000 pairs of shock gloves in August, according to records obtained by the watchdog group American Oversight. It shared with the Associated Press that awareness came. The shocks had a profound impact on Army employees who played the role of combative prisoners during the exercise. It took place on the military prison at Fort Leavenworth, Kansas, two years ago. Wow. Those gloves have been in waiting. The participants, several of whom were large-statured men, we like those, stopped resisting seconds after officers applied shocks by touching gloves to their skin. They were left with, quote, fatigue, soreness, and excessive apprehensiveness to being shocked again, according to the study. After experiencing the effects of the glove, participants stated just seeing the glove was enough to make them want to comply, wrote the authors. ICE has called the gloves, quote, distraction and de-escalation devices, unquote, that will be safer than other non-lethal options to subdue targets for arrest and deportation and protesters who, you know, create protests. The agency has argued the rapid compliance they cause will keep officers safe and prevent incidents from requiring potentially lethal force. We wouldn't want that. Critics have warned the gloves will give ICE another weapon to intimidate and brutalize people, even as the agency is under fire for excessive force that has left a trail of deaths and injuries across the nation, like, you know, the one day or so ago, a couple days, 3 days now. Come on. The gloves, say the critics, are easy to discharge, don't leave a mark, and have not been extensively used in settings outside of jails. The manufacturer warns they should not be used on high-risk populations, your kids, your pregnant women, your disabled people. Quote, the military assessment in ICE's own files shows that these gloves can cause intense pain and force compliance. It does not establish they're safe, says the executive director of American Oversight. Quoting, everyone should be alarmed that ICE is preparing to deploy a tool designed to inflict, at best, intense pain without showing that it's safe for the people who will be subjected to it. Unquote. That spokesperson. By the way, speaking of which, having seen at least one of the videos of the incident in New York, which happened just as I was flying out of the city, literally at the same moment, I felt it was time. That agent not only was in plain clothes, he was wearing blue jeans. So when a guy in blue jeans charges your car waving a gun, Why would you step on the accelerator and take off? Meanwhile, ICE leadership told agents nationwide this week to increase immigration arrests by 1,000 more people daily. That returns it to a previous goal of 3,000 daily arrests, according to two sources familiar with the verbal directive. Why put it in writing when it's the latest sign of ongoing pressure on agents as the Trump administration doubles down on its immigration crackdown, despite some Republican unease over whom the agency is targeting. ICE also recently released a contract solicitation to expand holding space at agency offices, citing, quote, exceptionally high operational tempo with increased arrests, unquote.
With the directive on daily arrests, ICE returns to a previous White House imposed push to arrest 3,000 people a day, an unprecedented number that the agency has previously struggled to meet. No. ICE had recently been taking around 2,000 people into custody daily on average, a target that officials had wanted to sustain. They were also instructed to try to reach 19,000 arrests per week, which accounts for the fact that there are generally fewer arrests over the weekend than not as many officers in the field, one source said. The source stressed the agency is trying to push officers to arrest as many people as possible for deportation. For comparison, in late June, ICE arrested just over 12,500 people in a week, according to the Deportation Data Project. That marked what they consider a high point. And of course, you know as well as I do, ladies and gentlemen, the order to up the quota in the first place, and the order to up it, were the work of Stephen Miller, then as now, head of the Stephen Miller Band.

bro. We got orders to grab ya. Una ultra palabra.

0: I just want to say one word to you. Just one word.
1: Yes, sir.
0: Are you listening?
1: Yes, I am.
0: Microplastics. Think about it. Will you think about it?
1: Yes, I will.
0: Enough said.
2: Microplastics. Yeah, I'm thinking about it now, too. Were detected in all 22 rivers and streams tested across the Delaware River watershed. That's according to a report, a study, actually, from Penn Environment Research and Policy Center. It documented plastic contamination in waterways that provide, you know, drinking water to more than 14 million people. Researchers collected samples from the Delaware River and tributaries in Pennsylvania, New Jersey, New York, and Delaware. The samples were tested at the Academy of Natural Sciences in Philadelphia. Well, that explains it. The findings indicate microplastic contamination extends throughout the multi-state watershed, from the Delaware Water Gap to the Delaware Bay. Maybe it's the word Delaware that... Quote, the study shows that the extent of microplastic pollution in our waterways is significant, says David Valinsky, senior scientist at the Academy of Natural Sciences at Drexel University. I think that's somewhere there. Valinsky cited potential risks to aquatic organisms from ingesting plastics and from chemicals and other contaminants that can attach to the microplastic particles. Wouldn't you want to attach? Microplastics are plastic particles measuring less than 5 millimeters. The particles can be ingested by wildlife and can carry contaminants, including those forever chemicals and PCBs, according to the report. The Delaware River watershed supports hundreds of animal species in addition to serving as a drinking water source for millions of people. Microplastics have also been detected in human bodies. Here's one right here. Look, through the study, but it focused on contamination in the watershed rather than measuring human health effects. Why would you want to do that? Ladies and gentlemen, here's a first. The non-apology of the week. Well, maybe it's a second, but anyway. Prince Harry and Meghan Markle are not, according to People magazine, planning to apologize to Prince William and Kate Middleton. That's from a source telling that to People, disputing a new report about a purported apology plan from the UK's Express newspaper. It reported this week that the Duke and Duchess of Sussex hoped to apologize to the Prince and Princess of Wales over comments made during their 2021 interview with Oprah Winfrey, describing the reported move as part of a wider effort toward reconciliation. A source close to Harry and Meghan tells People the claim is nonsense. The outlet specifically claimed that the Sussexes plan to apologize over Meghan's revelation during the interview that there had been concerns and conversations within the royal family about how dark Prince Archie's skin might be before he was born. The report comes amid renewed attention to the relationship between the two couples following Harry and Meghan's return to the UK. On the other hand, the apology of the week.
3: We're so sorry.
2: You give and you receive. ESPN's First Take broadcast began this Thursday with a conciliatory note from host Stephen A. Smith. One day earlier, he had made light of former Philadelphia Eagles offensive lineman Lane Johnson's decision to retire from the NFL, citing a desire to address his mental health and be with his family. Quote, my intent was joking about the Eagles. Bottom line is this. It doesn't matter what my intent was. It's how it's perceived, said Smith. Here's the reality of the situation. I was wrong. And when you're wrong, you're an adult and you're a man, you have to admit that you were wrong. I was wrong to Lane Johnson. I was wrong to the Philadelphia Eagles. I messed up because I made light of the issue of mental health, which he said was not his intent. With all of the live television he's part of, Smith said, he'll inevitably make some mistakes. He commended the fellow ESPN employee who immediately told him his comments were coming off as insensitive. Back to Smith. I apologize. I need to do better, and I will. The apology of the week, a copyrighted feature of this broadcast. And finally this week, higher exposure to commonly used insecticides is associated with lower sperm quality in men. That's according to a new study that adds to a growing body of evidence about the reproductive health risks of pesticides. The study is published in Frontiers in Endocrinology. I read it for the endocrinology. It analyzed the semen and urine samples of 179 men who attended an assisted reproductive technology clinic in Jinan, China. It found that higher neonicotinoid levels in semen were linked to a 27% drop in sperm concentration. Sperm concentrates? The study comes at a time when global fertility rates are down by more than half from where they were 50 years ago. Elon Musk has told you that. And global sperm counts have decreased by 62% over the last five decades. Researchers say there are likely a number of factors for declining sperm counts, but increasingly point to chemical exposures as key drivers and key passengers. Neonicotinoids are the world's most widely used class of insecticides. They're often used in mixtures with one another to target multiple pests. They are commonly applied as coatings to seeds planted by farmers. Residues of the chemicals can persist, but just in food and water. And ladies and gentlemen, this is the week when summer finally ended in New Orleans.
4: Open up the window, see the AC, free from the grips of the humidity. Time to trade your shorts for jeans. It's autumn in New Orleans. Just like the springtime without the bugs. Breeze is as gentle as grandma's hugs. Streets start filling up

down the street, glove hands clapping to the dancing feet. Friday night fish fries, white limousines, all of them in New Orleans.

got a grilling and those is willing. Fix up a mess of red beans. Welcome back to the order.

Well, ladies and gentlemen, that's going to conclude this week's edition of the show. 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Program's also now heard on Substack and Amazon Music. 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If you'd agree to join with me then, would you already? 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A tip of the show, chapeau to the San Diego and Hawaii desks. Thanks to Pam Halstead and Thomas Walsh at WWNO New Orleans for help with today's program. HarryShear.com has a lot of stuff for you to watch, listen to, and enjoy. 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And I'm writing and appearing and doing all sorts of stuff on Substack. The show comes to you from Century of Progress Productions and originates through the facilities of WWNO New Orleans, flagship station of the Change is Easy Radio Network. So long from the Crescent City.

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3: Hi, this is Kevin Nealon. 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

0: 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We are rebroadcast also by WGRN in Columbus, Ohio, KCEI in Taos, New Mexico, KPPQ, Ventura, California, KRFP, Radio Free Moscow from Moscow, Idaho, KDIRT, KDIRT in Davis, California, and KROV in Oroville, California. We got a show for you today that unfortunately has a lot to say with the future of the Earth. We have a situation, shall we call it, at the Palisades Nuclear Power Plant in Michigan. We have two people in the neighborhood. Kevin Camps, our co-host, is in Kalamazoo, Michigan, and Roger Rappaport is nearby in Muskegon. Two great reporters, nobody knows more about this atomic reactor than Kevin Camps and Roger Rappaport. We are produced, by the way, by the great Milo Reeson. Today we're engineered and edited by Clifford Tasner. All three of us are in Southern California. But what's happening in Michigan, you need to hear. This is a major breaking story, as big a story as there is on the planet. I do not exaggerate. Roger Rappaport, you and I go back to the University of Michigan in the 1960s, and here we are once again on top of a huge story at a nuclear power plant. When we were in Ann Arbor in 1966, almost exactly 60 years ago, there was a major disaster at the Fermi nuclear power plant in Monroe, Michigan, 40 miles from Ann Arbor and from Detroit. And to give you an idea, it inspired a later book called We Almost Lost Detroit. Now here we are on the west coast of Michigan at the Palisades nuclear power plant, which is under, shall we say, an attempt to restart from a company in New Jersey that absolutely has no idea what it's doing, called Holtec. And they have dropped or tilted or whatever you want to call it, a fuel assembly, a hot fuel assembly sitting in the reactor core at Palisades, Michigan, endangering many, many people. It's certainly endangering the future of the nuclear power industry. Roger, you are one of the country's great investigative reporters. Kevin Camps is one of the country's great experts, certainly on this plant, Palisades. I don't think anybody knows more about Palisades than Kevin Camps. Roger, can you tell us what is now happening at the Palisades nuclear power plant?
1: Well, on August the 30th, Holtec attempted to begin loading nuclear fuel, fuel assemblies, about 200 of them, into the reactor. On that day, one of the fuel assemblies tipped and fell and is now in a position that has blocked the fuel loading entirely. Now, you would think in a situation like this that Holtec would go to the NRC and want to get everything out in the open and work as quickly as possible to get back on board. But they've done something quite different. They've applied for an emergency license amendment, not related to safety, which of course is what you're talking about and what's on everybody's mind, but on the idea that the emergency is that this plant has to get up and running because the state of Michigan needs the electricity that it's going to provide, in part because of the data center explosion. Last night, there was a debate between the two gubernatorial candidates, and both of them said if elected, they're going to declare a moratorium on data center construction. So that argument is out the window. But this reason for the emergency request is this, that when you apply for an emergency license, it's typically because, you know, maybe there's a spare part in the reactor that you know, like a pump or something that hasn't, FedEx is late, and you need a few hours to install it, and you don't want to shut down the whole plant. That's what emergencies are. But in this case, the emergency is that they want to get the plant up and running because guess what? News of this accident happened, was leaked to the press, and Ed Lyman at the Union of Concerned Scientists, and then Kevin himself, who's on this show, broke it to the public. And believe it or not, 9 days after the roadshow began for the IPO, which Holtec went ahead with without bothering to talk about the fact that they had to stop loading fuel because of this one-of-a-kind accident, was canceled. So yes, Holtec does have an emergency, but it's not the one they're talking about. The emergency is that if they don't get the plant started by March, they're not going to be able to repay, be able to sell electricity and repay the $1.52 billion loan that we, the American taxpayers, have given them to get this plant started.
0: Right. So, Roger, you mentioned an IPO, and that's an initial public offering, and they want to, the Holtec is trying to raise $900 million to continue to restart this dead reactor, which Kevin Camps has been fighting for God knows how long. But the bottom line is there's a danger. We're talking Three Mile Island, Fermi. There's a serious, shall we call it, situation at this plant that threatens the future of all of us.
1: And here's the story that this is getting a lot of coverage now, thanks to the hard work of Kevin and others at, you know, Don't Waste Michigan. But what I want to say is the reason that they're doing this emergency license is that they don't have to disclose anything. The NRC doesn't have to disclose anything. And they can grant the license, get this, with no public input. So in other words, all the reasons why this accident happened on August 30th, when they dropped this 1,000-pound fuel assembly, which is highly radioactive, by the way, because it's spent fuel, they want to take it out of the fuel pool where it's somewhat shielded, the radiation and so on. That's where they normally operate. And they want to lift it up into the open air and then move it over to the spent fuel pool. No one has ever done this before. And they're asking for emergency permission to do it with no public input, no hearings. And as a result of that, we're in the dark as to what's caused this. However, one of the things that I think is important for your audience to understand, that prior to this fuel loading, they actually got a waiver from the NRC to go beyond the normal hours that these operators are allowed to work, up to 54 hours and only 3 days off every 15 work days. In other words, it was a speed up. And we want to know if that could have caused this disaster. And more to the point, we want to know what happened to the totally foolproof. This has never happened before in a nuclear power plant. Fuel loading and unloading machinery, which, by the way, was brand new. What went wrong? Without that information, we're all in the dark. And here's where it really gets tricky. The company has provided to the NRC, and they published this.
0: By the NRC, you mean, of course, the Nuclear Regulatory Commission, which is essentially run by Donald Trump.
1: They published estimates of what the amount of radiation exposure would be to the workers and also potentially to the public if radioactive gas goes out the stack. In other words, the people who live in the so-called evacuation area around the plant. And believe it or not, even though these are, you know, high numbers, they're legally permissible. In other words, they could be the people in the control room and the people who live nearby could have significant radiation exposure, and Holtec has no liability whatsoever for anything that happens, including if people have to, for some reason, move out of their houses because of radiation issues. There's no insurance for that. So we're all completely in the dark.
0: Well, that's the issue here. Well, nobody really outside of the company and the NRC really knows what's happening. And we don't know if Holtec or the NRC really knows what's happening.
1: Here's what's really the worst part of it. So right now, as we're talking, the NRC could be approving this emergency application, and they'll report it, which is their pattern on this particular series of evidence, days later. So Holtec right now could be doing this and beginning to load fuel, and we wouldn't know about it until the NRC gets around to telling us about it, which could be days after the fact.
0: And Kevin Camps.
2: That's similar to how we were treated last summer when our environmental coalition intervened legally at the Atomic Safety and Licensing Board of the Nuclear Regulatory Commission against these Band-Aid fixes on another safety issue that's gotten attention at Palisades in recent years. That's the degradation of the steam generator tubes, which is a pathway to not just radiation release, but a full-blown core meltdown. So here we are in good faith taking part in this proceeding last summer, only to find out shortly before one of our midnight deadlines on a Friday, if I remember correctly, that a document became apparent in the docket with about 2 hours to midnight, we find out they've already made the fixes, the Band-Aid fixes. This is how the Nuclear Regulatory Commission, this is how the industry, including Holtec, operate. They did it without us knowing about it, and we're legal parties to an administrative law proceeding. So this kind of behavior goes on regularly. This is but the latest safety critical incident at Palisades. There's a long list. Just since Holtec took possession of the plant about 4.5 years ago.
1: I just had a conversation with the former design and engineering manager of the plant who worked for Energy, the previous owner, and he told me flat out that Energy, when it decided to shut down the plant for both economic and the fact that they couldn't afford the new steam generators that Kevin's talking about to replace the ones that are defective, he told me that absolutely Energy made the right decision. Now, this is a guy who's been in the nuclear industry for 40 years. He worked at the plant as head of design engineering for 6 years. And he said flat out that Energy made absolutely the right decision. So why are we even having this conversation? The answer is very simple. Holtec, for a whole bunch of reasons, decided that they could get the plant on a decommissioning license and then immediately flip it and reopen it with, guess what, our money. So as Kevin has pointed out, this plus a group of SMRs that they've also already starting to get money for could add up to a public bill of $16 billion with zero investment from Holtec itself.
0: All right, so here we have a situation. We're going to take a short break in a minute. We're here with Roger Rappaport and Kevin Camps from Western Michigan. This is the Solartopia Show on Pacifica Affiliate Network. We have a nuclear power plant called Palisades in Western Michigan. We have inside the reactor a loose gun. Nobody knows outside of a small number. We don't know even if the owners of the plant know, or certainly don't know if the Nuclear Regulatory Commission knows where these fuel rods are standing and how stable are they and what is the danger of an accident. And now we've read that the company Holtec wants to lift this fuel assembly in the air, which, you know, when it's underwater, it has a certain degree of safety. They want to lift it into the air where God knows what could happen. We have already had a situation where a worker has fallen into radioactive water in the cavity in the reactor. We have a long string of very serious deviations from safety regulations at this power plant. Billions of dollars have been invested in the name of the ratepayers and the taxpayers, both of Michigan and with federal money, both with Joe Biden and with Donald Trump. We have to emphasize that Donald Trump is now in complete control of the Nuclear Regulatory Commission, which has been gutted by Elon Musk. And how dangerous is this situation? We're going to tell you when we come back from the break. We're going to hear from Kevin Camps and Roger Rappaport from Western Michigan. This is Sonny Wasserman at the California Solartopia Show and the Solartopia Show on Pacifica Affiliate Network. You can hear us later at kpfk.org.

0: Okay, thank you for that musical break. We are pulling our hair out, wondering what is going to happen next at the Palisades Nuclear Power Plant. We don't know. Is this a Three Mile Island? Is this a Chernobyl? Is it a Fukushima? Is it, or is it just a passing incident? What we do know is that the geniuses who run and own this power plant have dropped a 1,000-pound bundle of highly radioactive, lethal nuclear fuel, and we don't know. The public does not know. The public is not, you and except for this radio show, virtually nobody's hearing about what's going on inside this reactor in Palisades, Michigan, and we don't know what the offshoot could be. I lived through Three Mile Island. I went to Three Mile Island in the neighborhood in the 9 months after the accident. I interviewed people in their neighborhood farmhouses. We were told at Three Mile Island that there was no melting of fuel. In fact, most of the fuel melted. We didn't find that out for 9 years, for God's sakes. We didn't hear about the Fermi nuclear disaster for many years in Michigan until after a book came out from that radical left-wing publication, Reader's Digest. And now we are sitting here at Palisades, and we are in the dark. We know something really serious has happened there. We don't know exactly what it is. The owners of the plant, Holtec, do not know what they're doing. They're newbies to the whole nuclear industry. The Nuclear Regulatory Commission has been gutted, as I said, by Elon Musk. It's now run by Donald Trump, who has the power to fire anybody at the NRC that he, without cause, that he doesn't like. And Roger Rappaport, you are the great investigative reporter there in Muskegon, near the plant, Kevin Camps. You've been doing the regulatory battle at Kalamazoo for decades. Roger, are we in danger? What's going on here? Do you have any idea?
1: Here's something to think about. So Holtec actually does have a history in handling nuclear waste. That's what they do. That is their background. And in this case, normally what would happen to a fuel assembly like this is they put it through a channel or a tube from the reactor core area into the spent fuel pool. They can't do that because obviously there's some kind of damage. The fuel rods are bent. Who knows? But anyway, they're going to put it in a containment so it'll be shielded. They're going to lift it up, and then they're going to move it over to a hatch that lets it drop down into the spent fuel pool. Now, normally what would happen is an unusual, one-of-a-kind, never-heard-of situation like this, they would apply to the NRC, submit their data, get approval, and so on. So why aren't they doing that? Why aren't they following the rules, the normal procedure? Nobody else has ever attempted this. Why are they declaring an emergency and then saying that there's no emergency within the plant? There's only an emergency in that Michigan needs all this electricity that it was supposed to be generating 2 years ago. The answer to that question, I think, is paramount to the way the NRC functions. You would think that the NRC in this situation would want more information and in a timely way would be informing the public about all the questions you've raised. The fact that they're not doing that tells you something really important about this agency. As it turns out, there's only literally one person in the country that can demand what I just described, which is the part of the petition that Alan Blinn has filed, is we want to know what happened. How does this fail-safe system with a new machinery, and how did it fail? Why were they allowing workers in the most safety-critical thing you could ever imagine to actually allow workers to work more hours than an airline pilot is allowed to work? And what possibly could have gone wrong, once it fell over? That would be the normal path for the NRC to follow. There's only one person in the country, not Congress, no court of law, as Kevin has pointed out. There's only one person in the country that could change this discussion and literally stop it. And his name happens to be Donald Trump. Now, the irony of this is that Trump himself and the Republican Party, as this story gets bigger and bigger, because it's not going away, this is potentially the October surprise in the election, certainly here in Michigan, because you've already seen that both candidates for governor have called for a moratorium on, guess what, data center construction. And both candidates, by the way, including the Republican, are now opposed to the Iran war. And one's a combat veteran. So what I'm saying is this story politically makes the Republican Party incredibly vulnerable because a Republican president was the person who single-handedly gutted the NRC. And I want to just give you one example. They didn't just doge it and get rid of 500 people. They did something worse. They reduced by 50% the safety inspections in these plants. So this raises a whole chain of issues, which is front and center in the election, because they're dodging the issue and they're making exceptions. So if anything else goes wrong in this process that you've just described, this is only going to potentially be a huge election issue in a swing state.
0: Well, let's make this clear. We have this situation where you have a spent fuel assembly, a hugely radioactive, extremely dangerous, inside the reactor core. Nobody knows outside of, maybe somebody does know, but nobody, the public doesn't know that even that something is going on here. At least during Three Mile Island, we knew that there was an incident. Walter Cronkite, I'll never forget, got on TV and said, it's a day like no other day. We're having a day like no other day in Michigan since 1966, at least, since the Fermi incident. Incident is an understatement. And now we have Kevin Camps with us. And there are only two people in Michigan, Roger Rappaport and Kevin Camps, who really seem to know or willing to talk about in public. I mean, we've got some other critics, Arnie Gunderson and others, who have an idea of what's going on, but we do not have hard information. And this issue is not being mentioned in this campaign yet. You are, listeners to the Stormtopia show here, you are the only ones who are hearing this stuff. This is not on the open airways with massive discussion here. Kevin Camps, you've been in the regulatory process for decades at Palisades. You know that plant as well as anybody. Is this a dangerous situation?
2: Well, it's

0: They've proposed this ad hoc plan with new equipment and new processes to try to retrieve this damaged fuel assembly, including, as you said, bringing it out from underwater, and the water provides radiation shielding, into the open air, but inside a radiation shielded, they call it a fuel transfer container or canister. This is unprecedented, and they're rushing it. They're trying to anyway. They're asking NRC to rubber stamp this thing quick, to give the public no opportunity to comment or intervene legally. Even though we've established legal standing, it's taken us 5 solid years to do so, but we're not being consulted or asked in any way, shape, or form what we think about any of this. So what I fear, though, is when they actually do restart Palisades, all bets are off. You mentioned Three Mile Island, you mentioned Fermi, you mentioned Chernobyl, Fukushima. When it's operating, that's when you can have a meltdown. You could have an inadvertent criticality, which is very dangerous. That's a nuclear reaction that you didn't mean to happen. And supposedly they're taking precautions to prevent that with boric acid in the pool water, boric acid in the spent fuel pool. There's going to be a point where during the transfer, there'll be a point where there's borated water in this fuel transfer container. And I remember an incident at Palisades where they screwed that up. It was before Holtec's ownership. They didn't have enough boric acid in the water inside the container with the irradiated nuclear fuel. So there's many things that can go wrong. Holtec, again, this is the latest incident. You know, they've had major incidents at Palisades. I'm going back to October of 2005 involving fuel movement, where they really came close to a major catastrophe at Palisades in 2005, and then they covered it up. But we were able to out it, and the same Office of Public Affairs Director, Victoria Mittling, at NRC Region 3 near Chicago, is still working there. And in both incidents, 2005 and 2026, she said the reason that this incident wasn't reported to the public was because it wasn't a reportable incident. So they specialize in covering up, they specialize in downplaying, and we've had to face this for decades.
1: And what Holtec wants to do has nothing to do with public safety. It has to do with their IPO, their $900 million initial public offering, their economic agenda. Everything they've asked the NRC to do has nothing to do with protecting the public from this loose cannon of a fuel assembly that's somewhere, well, nobody, we don't know where, somewhere in the reactor core. I did mention earlier, by the way, that a person fell into the cavity, into the water. There was ingested radioactive water. We don't know the health status of that individual. We don't have a name. And Roger Rappaport, you're there in Muskegon. You may not be in the evacuation zone, or you never know. Kevin is a lot closer in Kalamazoo. What does the public need to know going forward? We only have a minute left. What do we all need to know that nobody outside of this radio show is hearing?
2: Well, I think the most important thing is that everybody has to share this information every way they can, and that means basically politically, in terms of media contacts or sharing it in any potential forum anywhere. There's no question that this situation that Kevin just described, where the NRC is radio silent, means we don't know where this is at, and we don't know what Holtec is doing, and we don't know how bad the situation is. All we know for sure is that we're being stonewalled and that it's potentially possible for Holtec to resume loading before we even know that it's happening, because once you file an emergency application, there's no obligation for the NRC to say anything. It's all done secretly.
1: Well, thank you very much, Roger Rappaport. We've been looking for your reporting here at California Solartopia. So the Solartopia show on Pacifica Affiliate Network. Thank you, Clifford Tasner, for engineering and editing, Myla Reeson for producing, Kevin Camps. This is staggering. I'm sorry. I've been through Three Mile. I was near Chernobyl. I was at Fukushima before it blew up. And we were in Ann Arbor in 1966 when Fermi almost took us down. We don't know what we don't know. And that is the worst possible situation we could all be in. So everybody pay attention to Palisades. We will be posting Roger's article, which will be coming out soon at freepress.org. And God help us all, man.

We have got to shut this reactor as soon as we possibly can. We got to find out what's going on. This safety situation is totally in the hands of Donald Trump. If that doesn't put the fear of God in you, then I don't know what will. So thank you for listening to the Pacifica Affiliate Network. No nukes, everybody. Kevin Camps, thank you and for your great work all these decades. And we will keep you posted. Watch the internet, watch Pacifica, watch freepress.org and solartopia.org, my website. This has been the California Solartopia Show, the Solartopia Show at Pacifica Affiliate Network. No nukes, everybody, and let's shut this reactor down as soon as we possibly can.

0: You are listening to KPPQ LP Ventura. Welcome to Creator's Corner. I'm your host, Bob Telford. Creator's Corner is a show that focuses on the arts, music, and theater and the people who make it. Ventura County is chock full of artists, and we hope to share their thoughts and journeys with you. So let's get started. Our guest today is an Oxnard resident. He's an educator, award-winning author, and an artist. He was Advocate of the Year in 2000 for the California Association for Bilingual Education, a Mentor of the Year in 2006, and he was awarded the League of United Latin American Citizens Leadership in Education Award in 2001. And that was from the United Farm Workers, I believe. He was a trustee for the Oxnard School District and is currently a personnel commissioner for the Oxnard School District. Please welcome to Creator's Corner, Dennis O'Leary. Welcome, Dennis.
1: Thank you for having me.
0: Yes, my pleasure. Anyway, let's get this started. I want to go back to the beginning. Sometimes I just love to know where people are born and where they grow up. So where were you born and where were you raised primarily?
1: I was born in San Bernardino, California, 1960. And through my life, I moved everywhere. Education, I went to 13 different schools in 12 years. Wow. And I finished my academia actually as an exchange student to Santiago, Chile. And I graduated from Liceo Nueve de las Niñas. So I'm very proud to say I actually graduated from an all-girls school in South America.
0: That's it. Here you go. That must have been fascinating.
1: It was the first year it was mixed. At first, actually, when I got the paperwork, we said, well, let's go anyway, and they can correct it. Well, when I got there, it was the first year that was mixed, but we kept the name to the joy of the few guys that were at the school that year.
0: I would imagine. Yeah. That's fantastic. So you were an exchange student, which is what led you to Chile?
1: Yes.
0: Ah, so is that something that the school was offering, or how did
1: that was through the school system. It was a program called American Field Services, which still exists today.
0: Right.
1: And it's a nonprofit. And I literally thought I would never be chosen. And I was the only person from my school that was.
0: Wow.
1: And I also said I would go to anywhere in the world where the other applicants were trying for Paris, France, and, you know, all kinds of nice, you know. And I was sent to Santiago, Chile.
0: Wow.
1: So, hey.
0: And that must have been an eye-opening experience.
1: That was a life-changing moment in many ways. Well, first off, I met my wife, who was a classmate there. And by the way, she didn't really care for me at that time, as it usually goes, sure. You know. At the time also, I was always interested in social justice, and I wanted to study political science in the university. And I land in a country that Pinochet is basically just getting started.
0: Wow.
1: And in fact, had some very close run-ins with the military a few times.
0: I'm sure.
1: While I was there. A standard issue for the police at that time were Uzis.
0: Oof.
1: And so, you know, this teenage kid kind of going in and out of society with a military curfew at night and Uzis as the standard issue. Yeah, I learned a lot.
0: Well, and it was also big, and I say this only because I'm looking at you right now, and I'm thinking you had to stand out in Chile or any other country for that matter, where it's like you're, you know, this white guy, you know, and I don't mean to, you know, get too specific as far as that goes, but it is one of those things. It's like a friend of mine went to Japan,
1: right?
0: And he's 6'2", and right away you could spot him a mile away, you know, that kind of thing.
1: My appearance actually blended pretty well. But the second that I opened my mouth, and I did not speak Spanish when I first arrived.
0: Right.
1: So all of a sudden, you know, that was the defining moment.
0: Right.
1: But I actually have a son who served in Peace Corps in Togo, Africa for two years.
0: Wow.
1: And when he left, he said his goal was to not stand out. And he's a 6'2" white guy in Togo, Africa. I says, no, your son, your goal is modesty. It's not standing out.
0: Right. No, absolutely. Well, that's fantastic. So your formal education, your higher education.
1: I got my bachelor's degree from Cal State San Bernardino, political science. And I got my teaching credential at Fresno Pacific College. And I've been a teacher since.
0: Gotcha.
1: So
0: the fact that you went to Chile, that obviously had a tremendous impact on you, because so much of what you do, not only as an artist, but also in terms of as an author, and I believe in your education capacity, has been influenced by that.
1: Yes. Well, I always, even before going to Chile, we always lived basically in the poor corner of the town.
0: Right.
1: And no matter where we were at, we were either in the community of Latinos or African Americans. Mm-hmm. In fact, at one point when I was about 10, we lived in Minneapolis, Minnesota, in the black section of town, which in 1969 was probably about 3 square blocks.
0: Right.
1: And the benefit to that was my best friend was a young boy my age named Roger, who later changed his name to Prince. Well, and now have you, if you lived in that section of town, you probably met him at times.
0: Right.
1: He happened to be a very good friend, though.
0: Ah, that's fantastic.
1: So had I hung around, who knows what would have happened, you know?
0: Right. Now, in your younger self, you participated with the Farm Workers Association, right?
1: Yeah. Yes. We typical Irish Catholic, you know, we had a picture of John Kennedy in the kitchen. Mm-hmm. And I grew up not eating grapes, not knowing why.
0: Right.
1: But we, you know, anyway, we observed that in support.
0: Your parents that did
1: my
0: it.
1: Parents.
0: Wow.
1: And later when I became a teacher, I actually had the chance to work with Cesar Chavez. I never met him, spoke to him by phone. We had a situation in my first teaching job in Lindsay, California. Mm-hmm. And there was a freeze, and all the oranges on the trees were all of a sudden just dehydrated.
0: Wow.
1: And unemployment went from 2% to 90-some percent overnight. I had a couple mothers come to me and ask if I could speak to their husbands, because their husbands didn't want to take charity and the kids were going hungry. There was no food.
0: Right.
1: And so I told the three ladies, you know, please ask your husbands to come tomorrow after school and I'll have a talk with them. Well, after school tomorrow turned into about 40 men coming to my classroom. And I'm this young novice teacher just getting started. And the only thing I can think of saying is, please accept charity now. Your children deserve it. And under the condition that once you're on your feet again, you need to help somebody else.
0: Oh.
1: Pass it on. And I said, that's the macho way out of this situation of them not wanting to accept charity.
0: Wow.
1: And that they all agreed and everybody felt great. And as everybody was leaving, I thought, oh, my God, what do I do now? I called up the United Farm Workers and spoke directly to Cesar Chavez, who picked up the phone.
0: Mm.
1: And he and the organization basically provided food and services immediately,
0: right,
1: along with the adults that probably going to some other places, too.
0: Right.
1: But I spoke to him, Cesar, a few times.
0: Mm-hmm.
1: And I was to meet with him, and unfortunately, he passed away about 2 weeks before I was to actually sit down with him.
0: Yeah.
1: So, but I'm thrilled that I got to work with him, per se.
0: Right.
1: And also, over the years, I've known the family, worked with the United Farm Workers, and have personally worked on several issues for years with Dolores Huerta, who I consider a mentor as well.
0: Sure, yeah.
1: She's still kicking, by the way, 95 years old, and probably has more energy than you and I combined even today.
0: Yeah,
1: well, she's feisty.
0: There's something to be said for someone who's, you know, out there actively doing what they do. It sort of keeps the youth going inside of
1: it. I sure hope so, because I'm trying my darnest to keep going too.
0: Aren't we all? So let's talk a little bit about, because you mentioned the fact that you've been an educator ever since. What is your process? I mean, you explained that particular incident, but what is your process when it comes to the kids that you're teaching?
1: Right.
0: I mean, is there something special that you try to bring to the experience?
1: Well, in the job application, you know, in the interviews, they basically want to make sure that you teach and cause less trouble as possible. I mean, you know, even educators are asked to be politically correct, and administrators generally don't want to have issues and problems in the classroom with children or with adults. But that said, I was a bilingual teacher, and most all of my students were children of field workers, were migrant field worker, you know, families. Now, there were exceptions, but, you know, that was the grand part of my teaching. I was a bilingual teacher, and I did English and Spanish. Over the years, actually, my first year teaching, I also had Hmong in the classroom, which was an experience.
0: Wow.
1: And that was actually, nobody spoke Hmong in academia. I learned a lot from, you know, that community. And I had one German speaker. And yes, I did take German classes in high school and could say a couple lines to her.
0: Wow. And what age range were you teaching? What was the age level?
1: The youngest grade was second grade, which would be 7 years old.
0: Wow.
1: Most of my 30 years of teaching was in junior high. But I finished off last several years in fifth grade, which would be 10-year-olds.
0: Right.
1: So people ask me my age, my first thought is, well, I'm 10, because that's who I hang around with,
0: right,
1: you know.
0: Right, right, right.
1: Also explains a sense of humor sometimes too.
0: Well, you know, and not only that, I think, you know, when you're having to speak to a large group of a certain age group, you tend to want to speak to them on their level, and that sort of comes back on you.
1: Actually, my theory, and I've been told by a lot of administrators, they were surprised that actually I spoke high for most of the kids, which was appreciated by universally everybody that I ran into. They were happy that I wasn't speaking down to the kids.
0: Right, right.
1: Children perceive a lot of things, and I wasn't trying to go over their heads when they're not going to understand. But there's a way of being respectful and understanding that the children actually can have an intelligent conversation without baby talk.
0: Right. Right.
1: That's one of my theories, at least.
0: Right. Which leads me into my next question, is that the being an educator, is that what led you to become an author and dealing primarily with a certain type of book, which I, you know, a lot of the books that you've written are geared towards children. Am I
1: correct?
0: Right?
1: Most all of them are.
0: Right.
1: And it's precisely for that reason. The subjects I've chosen to write about were subjects that I did not see in the libraries of the schools I taught at. My first book actually goes back to Cesar Chavez's passing.
0: Right.
1: And this is what threw me into writing a book. Cesar passed. We were given about a week notice. There was going to be a large gathering and a funeral service in Delano, California. And as a teacher, I and all the other teachers and people who worked in school were told that if we went to the funeral, we would be fired.
0: Really?
1: And this is the Central Valley. And, you know, which, by the way, no, I did go with two other teachers. And no, we were not fired. In the march, during the funeral, in fact, we passed one elementary school. And I clearly remember, and at the back fence of the school, there were two classrooms of kids and their teachers there at the gate, at the fence, watching the procession with Cesar's casket at the front. And we had Jesse Jackson, we had Dolores Huerta, we had basically people from all levels of government and history marching in this march. And the teachers, I spoke to the two teachers there, and they said, no, they didn't want us to come out here, but this is world history.
0: Right.
1: And which I agree. But that was the theory at the time, and still is in many, that, oh, he's too controversial, or that movement is too controversial. So I returned to school the next day after the funeral, and the other teachers asked if I could write a story so they could share my experience with their classes. Mm-hmm. And that turned into the first draft of what eventually became a story that the United Farm Workers handed out at different gatherings and later became a book called Cesar Chavez's Last March.
0: Wow.
1: that I have. Mm-hmm. It was basically out of disobedience that I became a writer.
0: Isn't that something? So, and the other books that you've written, the children's books primarily, some of them have actually won awards.
1: Yes.
0: Can you speak about that as well?
1: I have one book, which is actually called Esteban's Caravan, mm-hmm. and it won the two awards, actually. One, the gold medal from the International Latino Book Awards, mm-hmm. and the same book actually got an award, gold medal, in a category of books that should be turned into movies. Mm-hmm. And the person who founded this organization, who judged this, was Edward James Olmos, mm-hmm. along with Pepe Serna and several other actors.
0: Sure, sure, yeah.
1: Not to say that my book will ever be seen on a big screen.
0: Right.
1: But the reward was, you know, I was told that the book would be handed out to people who could conceivably do that.
0: Right.
1: Have you? That's a lottery ticket. Out of every 10,000 books, maybe one might
0: You
1: know, be on a screen somewhere.
0: Here's a question. I noticed that a couple of the titles, Alba Walking in the Shadows and Alba Walking in the Shadows of, and I don't know the pronunciation, I'll let you do it.
1: Filicide.
0: So what's right. the story behind that?
1: That's not a children's book.
0: What are those?
1: That is an adult, actually, I had to put fiction or based on a true story. Uh-huh. That book was basically a diary. Uh-huh. And the names have changed because I don't want to be sued. about 10 years ago, near Oxnard, an infant was born in a strawberry field. Mm-hmm. And on the news, they talked about how they had found the baby's body in the middle of a strawberry field. The next morning, I was going to school, and I got a phone call before the kids arrived or anything. I was just arriving at my school, and it was the sheriff's department. And I was kind of nervous, like, why is the sheriff's department just kind of, and he says, don't worry, everybody's fine. There's no, you know, because your first thought is what happened after I left the house. Mm-hmm. And he said, did you see about the baby being found in the strawberry field last night? And I said, yeah, I saw that on the news last night on TV. He says, well, we thought that maybe you could help us. What? And basically, I went on a journey that lasted about 3 or 4 years. Eventually, they did find the young lady. And we thought that she may have been a victim at the very beginning. And I accepted to help, partly thinking that she could be a victim, and also by telling the sheriff's department that every time that this case is mentioned, that I wanted them to mention the Safe Delivery of a Baby Act, which means if an unwanted newborn is not, you know, is born, that they could give the baby up to a shelter, a hospital, fire department, no questions asked. And the baby eventually would be put up for adoption. And this law still exists in California and has saved thousands of
0: I
1: lives.
0: see. Ah, well.
1: So that turned into a book that's not meant for elementary school
0: Yeah,
1: libraries,
0: right.
1: but that was my first published book.
0: Wow.
1: And then the publisher asked if I had written anything else. And I said, well, I have these children's stories.
0: Yeah. You also wrote a book about Frida Kahlo. Can you speak about that briefly?
1: Yes, this is one of the last books that I've written. And basically, again, for elementary school and junior high, you see very few things about Frida Kahlo. And the books that are out there, they say she's a famous person, she was a pretty person, and she was a famous person, and she was a pretty person.
0: Yeah.
1: And that's about all they say,
0: Right.
1: and she was an artist. And so I wanted to actually talk about her life. And the woman had a traumatic life,
0: Very much so.
1: mentally, physically. Her marriage was
0: Yeah, their
1: terrible.
0: relationship, I think, was what toxic is probably the best word
1: It's,
0: in.
1: and she was probably not the person that you would invite to an elementary classroom or junior high school or high school classroom to talk to kids.
0: Right.
1: She was probably not that type of person.
0: Right.
1: As beautiful as she was and as excellent and everything, I wanted to talk about her life and break it down to where a sixth grader or a junior high student or a high school student could actually learn about actually her life, not just that, oh, she was pretty and she was a good artist. Like my other subjects, Gabriela Mistral, Dolores Huerta, Cesar Chavez, a few things, people like that. Our kids need to learn about people who look like them. And my community has generally been Latin American students, often born in the United States, often first generation. They arrive themselves to this country. They need to be inspired by people who look like them.
0: Sure.
1: And in fact, if we don't teach that, what are we doing to that generation of arrivals? We need to actually show this battle has already been fought. Don't fight it again.
0: Right. And it's fascinating you bring that up because so many artists of different cultural backgrounds will actually say that, they were watching television or they would go to the movie theaters and they weren't seeing anyone like them until when they did. And then they go, wait a minute, if that person can do it, I can do that. And it inspired them to go into a particular line
1: And I don't care what your background is, we all have that moment.
0: Right.
1: And we all have that one teacher that we remember that really, kicked us in the rear end maybe, but helped us.
0: Hey, listen, that's what we all need is someone who inspires us to do something above and beyond what we might otherwise have gone out and done on our own.
1: Exactly.
0: Wow, that's fascinating. So let's talk about your painting, because that's another area that, first of all, I was not familiar with your work until the art walk that was recently took place in Ventura. And I right away sensed that the cultural influence on you was represented in your artwork. Were you ever trained as an artist, or is this just something that you decided to
1: I'm
0: do?
1: still training myself.
0: There you go.
1: It just came of me. Yes, I took one high school class in art once, and I'll read a book every once in a while. But no, it's just practice and having fun.
0: Wow.
1: The subject matter, generally, the art that I do is Latino themed. It's my community. And people ask me, because believe me, I cannot be confused with a Latino. The color of my skin, my background, and what, even though there are very clear-skinned people in Latin America as well, we've all mixed, to the point that it's really nonsensical to even go there.
0: Right.
1: But I'm asked quite often, why is it Latino themes? And why do you support the Latino community? When I was a school district trustee for many years, the same thing. And the answer is, if 90% of my neighbors are purple, I'm going to learn how to support my 90% of the neighbors who are purple.
0: Right.
1: And I happen to live in a community, and be it Oxnard or Ventura County or whatever, that is predominantly Latino. And those are the people that, whether I want to or not, I serve when I step out of my door. They're the ones that I try to help and support.
0: Right.
1: And so the themes of my art has generally been Latino as well, partly being that teacher again.
0: Sure.
1: What can I do that can actually inspire somebody, if whether it's a child or an adult? You know, how can I make somebody feel better about themselves, or how can I teach?
0: Right.
1: And so the art is basically another form of teaching.
0: It's about the service.
1: It's the service.
0: Yeah, which,
1: of course, when you call up mom and say, hey, I'm going to do this job, mom always says, oh, great, how much money are you going to get?
0: Yeah, which, by the way, is I always think of it in these terms. I mean, I don't really think about the money. I think about what it is that I'm doing, and is it giving me, is it passionate, and whatever I'm doing, am I enjoying it? So,
1: and does it make a difference?
0: Exactly. There you go. That's the best part of it. Does it make a difference? So what's up next for Dennis O'Leary? What do you got? What are you trying to do? What's your next challenge or adventure?
1: Well, my adventure is I'm 4 years into being a retired school teacher. And I'm still bouncing off the walls to figure out what I'm trying to do.
0: Right.
1: Yes, I do know that Santa Claus is going to be visiting a few places here in the near future. I had just a friend that tells me about that. But I do art. I am trying to promote my books to schools. And I am the person, if I could go through life not making any money, I probably would be happy, because you come with a book, you say, hey, buy this book, and the first thing is, well, how much money are you making from this book? Well, not much. But I want to promote, again, for all the ideals that made me write these books, I want these books to be in front of kids. But that said, it's not as easy as you think, and we do have a thing called the internet that some people believe books don't exist anymore. Yes, they do, and they always will. But, trying to promote my books, trying to do art that inspires others, and, just trying to make a difference in the world through any medium that I can.
0: Oh, that's fantastic. So you mentioned the internet. If people are more interested in you, whether it's the art or the books or whatever, do you have like a website or social media sites that people can go to? How can someone find you if they're interested in finding you?
1: I really don't have my own website yet, but I can be found on other websites and what. I guess I have Facebook that a lot of people communicate with me. Type in to Google Dennis, D-E-N-I-S with one N, O'Leary, O apostrophe L-E-A-R-Y, and then put the word Oxnard after that.
0: Gotcha.
1: And because it's amazing how many Dennis O'Leary, the comedians, I get hits. Actually, I've had parents come to school the first day of school wondering if I was the comedian. No, I'm not. And I wouldn't use some of the words that he uses in his comedies.
0: Right, exactly.
1: Your 10-year-old is not going to be put through that. So don't worry.
0: So Facebook is probably the most.
1: Facebook, and just Google and you'll find other things.
0: Great.
1: I do belong to the Buena Ventura Art Association. And you can see my work on a page there if you have the option to find their website. But, punch in my name and you can find those things. And my books are on Amazon and Barnes & Noble as well. There are ways to contact me.
0: Oh, that's fantastic. That's fantastic. Well, I have truly enjoyed spending this time with you, and I hope our audience will feel the same way. And I want to say thank you so much for joining us here on Creator's Corner.
1: I thank you for inviting me, and I've enjoyed our knowing each other through an art display that we mutually stood next to each other for 2 days or what.
0: Yeah.
1: I appreciate you actually promoting the arts.
0: Okay. It's one of the things that I try to do. It's part of who I am. And keep it going. Well, thank you so much, Dennis O'Leary.
1: Thank you. You have a great day.
0: You do the same.
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0: 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Joining me from South Florida is Francine Fox. The book is Pirate Bunny, The Extraordinary Life Behind a Playboy Bunny. And this is one of those life stories that reads stranger than fiction. Only in Miami, one of those things. I had the fortune of meeting Francine. So I heard the legend of Francine, the smuggling bunny, at the Playboy Club in Miami. You were a 1970s, 1980s legend. It kind of crashed and burned for you into the 1990s, and you finally had the courage and the time to put it all on paper. How are you?
1: I am actually doing really, really well. I'm very blessed and fortunate to be where I'm at today. The title of Francine Fox, The Smuggler Bunny. Well, I have a few, a few little tidbits about that. And I'm sure you're going to love me to jump into this one away.
0: No. I'm going to start you almost chronologically because we know that, if you're watching this on YouTube and you see Francine blow her nose, it's because of allergies. I promise. Fully disclosed. Yeah. She's not doing the toot. She's not the Perico. That was left in the 1980s and 1970s. She has
1: no 1980s allergies here.
0: None there. So, to get that disclosure across. Let me understand. You came to the United – you were in the United States, born in the United States after your parents came before the revolution in Cuba.
1: Yes. My father was sent here in 1954 to attend Georgia Military Academy. There's a couple of things that were misplaced in the book. My dad was almost a double graduate. He got sent to Georgia Military Academy from Cuba in exchange for not going to jail. He was a pretty bad boy. He was very wealthy. He was very good looking.
0: And you illustrated in the book the aristocracy of your family, at least on one side, and coming here. One thing that you illustrated, which I think is very important in this book, is the kind of the sense of wealth and entitlement and the almost toxic machismo of it. So you have the Cuban male mindset set up. So the culture is that, you know, there's this purgatory for women. You're either, I hate to say it, there's a kind of a virgin versus whore dynamic. And there was all of this emphasis on a chaperone, on you marry a virgin, and being in denial about what teenagers do back then. And they brought that to the United States. And I would say the way you illustrate it was juxtaposed with the humiliation of getting kicked out of their country, of having their country taken away from them. This resulted in the crucible in South Florida in the early 1960s. We illustrated in my book, Hotel Scarface. There was just this terrible sense of grievance. Tell us about that and what you discovered with your dad.
1: Okay, so what would happen with my parents was, my parents were not refugees. My dad came to Georgia Military Academy, like I told you, as punishment for a prison sentence that was awaiting him because he stole a car and filled them with 12 prostitutes and went up on the levee and caused all kinds of damage and then got caught. And the owner of the vehicle demanded that my father go to jail for that. This is about the 10th time he had done something wrong. My father was constantly getting away with stuff because of who he was and how much money his family had. So he was sent over here to Georgia Military Academy, and he lasted about a year and a half before he was found sleeping with the headmaster's wife. As he was caught by them, he was headed out the window and he got shot in the butt, in the back of the leg, actually. And it ended up staying in his leg. Had he ever divulged, he never went to the hospital. He never, thank God it didn't, hit a carotid artery or hit an artery that could have killed him or broken a bone. But it did stay lodged in his bone. And he never reported it because he knew, let's face it, that a Cuban guy in Georgia back in those days weren't considered white. And they were having a pretty much a hard time with my father's appearance and how he had this. He looked very much like Clark Gable. He was very handsome, very wealthy, and very gregarious.
0: But as you illustrate in the book, also very violent. He was an alcoholic. He would beat your mother. And you
1: all
0: got,
1: of that would come later.
0: Correct.
1: I mean, all
0: as
1: of
0: you,
1: that
0: as
1: happened.
0: You bounced around, right? Looking for work, moving from South Florida to, wow, I thought there was a Black Panther behind you. It's a black cat, but you know, a certain drug lords we know kept the Black Panther in the 1980s in Miami. But one thing that was illustrated in the book that was brutal for me is that you guys could almost run to your room and tune it out until he gave you a kind of a roundhouse kick to the midsection, and that sent you bleeding.
1: Yeah, so that took me away from him, but that was my mother's door to get away. She had been looking for many, many years. Like I said, my father's poor behavior. So he got, let me go back to the other story and finish rolling.
0: We have
1: quickly.
0: A lot to get to, Francine. I got to walk
1: okay,
0: you through
1: okay.
0: it.
1: Okay, okay. Oh, I hear you. All right. So he didn't get sent to that school. He went to the other one. He graduated Georgia Tech. He has an engineering license in electronic engineering. And then he went back to South Florida. And my mom found out where he was. And then that's how they got back. But they married in South Florida in 1956, I believe. And then I was born in 58.
0: You spent some time in Elizabeth, New Jersey and in North Carolina before you round-tripped back to Miami with your mother. And
1: yeah.
0: These were also super volatile times because
1: yes.
0: You came back as a stranger in a strange land. You picked up a little bit of a Southern accent. You guys didn't have money. The very stylish older money Cuban people who were in Miami, all those women kind of looked down on you. And this was the rupture that started as your mom walked in on you and your boyfriend at age 15. And I can't believe took you up for a shotgun wedding to South Carolina.
1: She didn't waste. All right. So like I said, my mom took the opportunity that my father had kicked me in the stomach in North Carolina. I ended up hemorrhaging inside, and she had to take me to the emergency room. That's how it all came about. The emergency room reported it to Child Protective Services. I was 15, and they told my mom that my father was not allowed to be back in the same home with me. So he went to a hotel. I came back home. My mom packed up everything she could. That was her ticket out. She had been waiting for years. Mind you, Rob, I do not blame my mother ever for wanting to leave him. What I do blame her for is how she left him and who she left him for. You would think you would want better for your kids.
0: But in this book, you illustrate how much from your very young eyes, you just wanted warmth. You wanted love. You wanted reciprocity, some amount of calm between the moves and the instability and the beatings and the punchings and whatnot. And you got this in this guy who took a shining to you. But I didn't realize that however Catholic a mother in Miami, when you were at age 15, could just pull your arm and take you to South Carolina for a shotgun wedding. I didn't realize that was a thing.
1: No, she didn't do that. My mom, who was a legal secretary, she worked downtown with Janet Reno. My mom graduated from law school. And she was a paralegal. She didn't study law all the way. She didn't make it all the way. But when she got here, she did paralegal work for some of the biggest names in downtown that later on became Janet Reno and Dick Gerstein and all the big hoo-hoos. Anyhow, so she knew the law. And what she did was she went to his house. They were refugees that had just come off a boat. She's English speaking and very law, and told his parents, your son is going to marry my daughter or you're going to jail and you're all going back to Cuba.
0: What did you think? What was going through your mind with that? I mean, you had an experience with this young man. He was gorgeous. You didn't want to marry him.
1: No, I was just, nobody was watching me. My mom was running off with her drug smuggler boyfriend that she brought into the house. When my mom met this new man, and this is what I get back to saying, I don't blame her for leaving. What I blame her for is what she did when she left. Instead of bringing some good influence into the home, what she did was she brought one of Alvaro Cruz's guys in, and he became her world, her everything. And the next thing I know, she wanted me gone. When they took one look at me compared to her, She wanted me gone.
0: So I want to illustrate this crucible for everyone, because it's a world you and I know really well by dint of, you know, what I've studied with my book, Hotel Scarface, and by what you experience. By the time the 1960s turned to the 1970s, and forgive me, listener, if I'm repeating myself, but this is not all just very obvious to the lay watcher of Miami goings on. Everybody thought there was going to be a rematch. The Cuban refugees in Miami, the exiles, thought that they were only here briefly. And when there wasn't, and when it didn't happen, and you mentioned Alvaro Cruz. Alvaro Cruz was a person trained by the CIA for that rematch. And when it didn't happen, they very deftly moved their skill set to drug smuggling. They knew the waters. They knew the inlets of Florida really well. And marijuana, it kind of became child's play. And the rumor was, by the time Jimmy Carter was elected president in 1976, that all this stuff was going to be legalized anyway, so you get it while it's good. But as you know, cocaine also made its way into that environment and brought ridiculous riches to these people who knew people and had boats. So I'm thinking about this and that time, and your mother's shacking up with a guy who's a major smuggler. So it's not like, let's raise my daughter in a pristine environment. You started seeing the smuggling industrial complex all around you as a teenager.
1: No, as a matter of fact, my brother was only a year and a half older than me. I had a brother 5 years younger than me. He was 9, and I had a brother that was 3 years old. I was the only girl. And by the time she had met this guy, he was already in the house. It's kind of tough when you teach kids easy money. And when you are struggling, and we were in South Florida with nothing, we were with nothing but a couple of suitcases that we took out of New Jersey, out of North Carolina. That's all we had. And we lived in a rented apartment with rented furniture. Believe me, you show kids easy money, especially my older brother, who was around 16, 17, already had a driver's license, put him to work right away. Soon as I saw what was going on, and boy, where's all this coming from? And man, I can afford to have a new outfit. I used to be made fun of because I wore the same clothes every day. Not a good thing. So we were put
0: to work. But
1: Francine,
0: where were you when you tried your first toot of cocaine?
1: With a crooked cop.
0: So this was later down the road. We're going to get into it. Because this was not, and you get into Freebase and Basuco and everything else that happened in the early 80s. This was not anywhere near the crack epidemic. It was very rare in the early 70s. It was very pristine. As I say, pre-revolutionary Havana, it was a high-class thing that aristocrats.
1: Oh, it was.
0: They called it postre, which means pastry. So
1: as it was here,
0: I'm going to fast forward you to the Playboy Club, right? And let's timestamp it. You were at the Playboy Club in Miami, 1978 to 1979. Again, it is marijuana and cocaine madness. And I'm just going to read from your book, if you let me for a minute. When I was hired, I didn't even own a car, you write. Playboy placed me in temporary housing at a motel next door to the club because I had to attend bunny school before I was allowed to work. Bunny school was no joke. I learned the famous bunny dip, memorized drink recipes, and studied customer service at a level I never imagined existed. On my first day, I was handed the official Playboy bunny manual. The attention to detail was staggering. Every part of your appearance, speech, posture, and behavior was carefully defined. Everything about you was transformed to fit the Playboy brand. Before every shift, there was a complete inspection of our appearance. Nothing escaped notice. Every Friday, before we received our paychecks, we stepped on the scale. We were allowed no more than a 5-pound difference from our hiring weight. We couldn't gain too much weight, but we also couldn't become too thin or appear unhealthy. From the top of our perfectly styled hair to the tips of our polished toes, every detail was inspected. Perfection wasn't encouraged. It was expected. If you snagged a stocking, broke a fingernail, or damaged any part of your costume during your shift, you couldn't simply keep working. Upstairs, there was a bunny dressing room staffed with an attendant and seamstress whose job was to repair whatever needed fixing so you could return to the floor looking as though nothing had happened.
1: Had ever happened. Absolutely. And as a matter of fact, the job, my job interview was afforded to me by one of the youngest members of the drug world. I met him at Hunter's Lounge, and he was an old friend from junior high school, and he had big connections. He was 21 years old driving a Bentley. Hello. I mean, this is kind of kooky.
0: I have a couple questions, because this really captured my imagination. You illustrate the Miami International Airport corridor, where there were lounges, package rooms, you know, there's that fantasy divey motel and various things going on. That entire environment, I say, if you want to come back in life as one thing, it should be the phone bank at Miami International Airport in the late 70s, because every scheme was going through that place. If you were an unscrupulous, or the stewardess, if you were an unscrupulous flight attendant, a pilot, so many loads were going through. Mariel refugees were going to come in the 1980s as hitmen. The place still retains a patina of shadiness, but nothing near what it was back then. You were homeless pretty much at this time. You had fallen out with your mother.
1: At the time, so I was very, very fortunate. When I became a Playboy bunny, my bunny mother was named Madeline Kirkland, and she was a very motherly and elderly woman, and I told her my situation. I don't have a car, and I don't have a place to live. And she says, I think I have the perfect roommate for you. Within my second or third shift, I had met a young lady by the name of Celine Wright. Beautiful family. She had a brand new 1978 Firebird that had white with the blue honeycomb tires to match, and a big ass blue Playboy bunny to match on the hood. So you knew who we were when we were coming. So she lived in a beautiful house down off of 27th Avenue. And her family took me in for 2 years.
0: And by the way, let me stop you for a second. What struck me is that it was not an exploitative environment. You had mafia and mob adjacent people in that kind of shady thing, but cops waiting to escort you home, very much lest anybody confuse that this is the Playboy Mansion, or you were not a playmate. You were expect a lot of these people were married.
1: No.
0: And not only that, you have a sister type person who took you into the family. But at the same time, you tell me you didn't have a place to stay and you didn't have a car.
1: Well, like I said, my mother had put me out at 15. She made me marry somebody. So she knew the law. She knew the law. And she signed, she forged my father's signature, which wasn't even, he wasn't even here because he was still in North Carolina selling the house, trying to get back to her while all of this was happening. She signed, forged his signature and wrote her own that she had given permission for me to marry. And she knew that the only state that would allow both parents to sign for an underage child was South Carolina. So she marched over to his house with this piece of paper in hand with my father's signature on it and my mom's signature on it, telling them that we are going to be married in South Bluffton, South Carolina. I'll never forget it for the rest of my life. And that they were going to take us there. They had a car. The man knew how to use, they were Cubans. They could barely speak English. I was the only one in the whole car that could speak English. So they were terrified of my mother because they knew that she could have had them back to Cuba in a heartbeat, in a flash, because she had enough connections to do it.
0: On the bright side, Francine, tell me about the tips and the lap of luxury at the Playboy Club.
1: Oh, wow. Well, let's see. There's the presidential. there was lots of gifts. That was one thing that was.
0: Do you remember what your starting pay was? Because as you illustrated, it's like could have been $2 and then the 18% gratuity that's built in and then all the tips you could ever want.
1: Correct. We had an hourly wage. We had an 18.5% back in those days. 18.5% tip was a big one. So we had an hourly wage.
0: What was that? $3?
1: No, we were making like $8 to $10 an hour. We were making good money.
0: So a guaranteed $10 with that.
1: I mean, I don't want to say exact like that, but whatever the, I think it was seven, I guess whatever the.
0: But it was talking to mutiny girls. It was irrelevant because people tipped in the 20s and 50s
1: my God.
0: And 100s.
1: So like I said, everything, I had three incomes. You have your hourly wage, your automatic tip, and then everyone let you keep the change. So you had cash coming in, and the more cash they threw at you, the more they thought they were going to sleep with you. But what they did not know is that if you were a Playboy bunny and you ever got caught sleeping with a customer, you lost your job. And nobody was about to lose that kind of money over anything like
0: that. What's great about you is that you milked the flirtation to the max. You got police escorts, you got people hitting on you, buying you drinks. And that flirtation, I in reading the book, I want you to comment on the power that you felt. It must have been a trip.
1: Well, to go from being left on the side of the road for dead. So the man that I was married to at 15 years old left me for dead on the side of the road at 16. And I was homeless from 16 till 18. For those 2 years, my friends from junior high school and high school, I was always in Miami Springs, so I always hung around the Hunter's Lounge, and that was where all my friends were, and from junior high school and all the people that I had met in Miami. So if it wasn't for those friends that let me couch surf, there was friends that their moms would let me stay, and then they would ask like, oh, your friend came to stay, but when is she leaving, you know? And then my friend would have to tell me, I'm sorry, you know, it's time for you to go. My parents are asking. Anyhow, I did a lot of couch surfing. I also ended up being Mickey'd a few times and left for
0: dead.
1: That means
0: people slip things into your drinks.
1: Because the only place that I could get free food was to go to happy hours and buy the cheapest glass of wine or beer or whatever. I'm sorry.
0: And you said maybe there were some snacks that would come in the
1: ladies'
0: night.
1: There was always snacks. They would always put out a buffet. So my way of survival was to go have and to forget that I was homeless and to forget that I was bouncing around and I had no home. I had no place to sleep. Every night was a different, where was I going to go? There was nights that I slept in parks. There was

0: patient for certain things, but there's one thing that Playboy, I wasn't allowed to date customers. I was not allowed to act in any kind of way that wasn't correct or becoming of a Playboy bunny, because that's one thing Hefner was very smart about. The girls and the magazine and the mansion was pure Sodom and Gomorrah. But the clubs, now that was the complete opposite.
1: Now, having said that, as you explained, but having said that, Francine, you were very close to the edge of going to the full. You could have been a Moonflower escort. You could have been on Biscayne Boulevard and 79th Street, not far from the Playboy Club. This is where, I guess, your faith and a sense of compass, a true north, some sort of inchoate hope. I never even really got into your high school possibilities. If there was a teacher or a counselor you could pull aside and say, do I have a chance at getting an associate's degree or going to Miami-Dade Community College? None of that. When you had no stability at home, you were just looking for something to eat and couches to crash on.
0: I just wanted somewhere safe. I didn't even care about food. I mean, I just wanted somewhere safe. And so every day was a whole new experience as trying to find a place to stay safe till the next day. So like I said, hanging out in the bars and getting free food for happy hour is how I ended up meeting lots of friends, friends that would help me and friends that did not help me. My first the first love of my life. The guy that I married or was forced to marry was not the first love of my life. He was the first man physically in my life. But when I was left for dead at 16 by him because he really didn't want to be with me and I didn't really want to be with him.
1: That is real boogie night stuff. You're on top of his car and punching the window in and...
0: No. Oh, that's, you know, the other one.
1: I mean, I lost track of this.
0: I hate to say it, but I've been around the
1: graphic,
0: block.
1: There's graphic, you know, graphic violation with a wedding ring. Now, all of this stuff that I see and I'm saying, what put you in that position is the question in the book that you had to seek it out. Was that your crucible was that you came from a life of neglect and violence. And moreover, you couldn't turn to your brothers. One brother, at least, was being abused. The other two, they kind of had their heads. You talk about
0: we're
1: the machismo.
0: We're working for the guys.
1: There wasn't a pastor. There wasn't a mentor. There wasn't any safe harbor for you as a teenager.
0: They were driving brand new cars. They were driving Eldorados. Bigger the trunk, the more the load. I mean, my brothers got sucked up into it really quick, and my mom allowed it. She didn't allow me anywhere back near the house. Never was I could barely, if I found her at any given time, she'd let me maybe stay a night, maybe on the porch, but she would not let me come back into her life because the moment that all those guys took one look at me, they weren't looking at her. And she just had, I don't understand how a woman can have her only daughter and not be proud of her, not want. My mother was given the best life. She was a graduate. She had a law degree. She had the best education. My mom came from one of the wealthiest families. I can show you pictures that are ridiculous of the kind of money that they had. And when she refused to give me the same decency that she had from her mother to give her such a good education to make sure that her daughter was going to be set for life.
1: Well, it seems from the book that both your parents, you reminded them of one another. And that was a central bind. And you were kind of in a no-win situation that if your dad suddenly, it's like, you know the scene with Marlon Brando, Stella? I imagine him like in A Streetcar Named Desire pleading with your mom. And that scene where he comes in and tries to kill your mom's lover. This book really, it does... You know, it is like a P.T. Anderson fever dream when I see it.
0: That's why I put the actual police report from 1975 in there. You can read it for yourself. My father walks in after not seeing my mother for 3 or 4 months because he was still in North Carolina selling the house. He knew something was up because he had been watching the house and there was a man coming in and out. And my mom was looking awfully pretty with all new clothes and jewelry. And she had a brand new car. And I mean, so he comes, he puts two and two together. And one day comes, I happened to be there that day. And That was before she made

0: made me get married. It was very early on. We hear a bang at the door, and the next thing I know, the door flies open and my father's standing there with a gun pointed right at my mother and this guy's head. His name is Emilio. I don't really know the rest of his name. I don't know anything about him other than they called him El Moro. You know how Latins have dark. A nickname for everybody. So anyhow.
1: And then one thing you pointed out to me, maybe I have the wrong person. He averted his eyes in the photo.
0: He would never allow my – that is the only picture of that man that exists because to this very day – he was not only was he ultra secretive, but I'm sure he was probably married with kids and or someone that was very protective of Mr. Cruz's empire. I understand Mr. Cruz is still alive.
1: Yes. Oh, and, by the way, I do want to visit him in New York. This was the Godfather. Please don't. Okay. Like, hey guys,
0: no problem.
1: I'm 9 years removed from my book, Alvaro Cruz, the Godfather. If you see this,
0: he is
1: would love
0: man.
1: To meet you. You've served your time. You're in New York. This was the Cuban Godfather of smuggling loads, like a heroic Robin Hood type figure. And you had a little piece of that action.
0: Well, the thing was, is that I found out and knew through other people that he ultimately owned a club called Sensations on Coral Way. And I ended up walking in there and telling him who I was. And his eyes, he literally cried. And I had never, he was a very kind gentleman. By then I was already on my way and didn't need much of his help, but he had heard and known. And my mom had spent New Year's Eve and Christmas with him in Marbella, Spain, because I remember that he lived and he was very, very good friends with a comedian named Álvarez Guedes, who was one of the most hysterically
1: funny. Let's step
0: back.
1: I wanted, in the interest of full disclosure, not only would I like to not be kneecapped by anybody. This is ancient news. This is 50 years old already. But in fact, Senor Padrino, I would love to lunch with you in New York in Hell's Kitchen somewhere. We have friends in common. You know how to reach me. But full disclosure, we're going to go to break. When we come back again, our continued conversation with Francine Fox, the smuggling playboy bunny in late 70s, early 80s Miami, who now tells all in her new book. I mean, it reads stranger than fiction. Do stay with us. Full Disclosure airs on NPR, Spotify. We are on YouTube. Please watch this. You can find me on all the socials. I'm on Instagram. I'm on LinkedIn. I guess I have a Friendster or MySpace handle somewhere. 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We are, of course, on WVTF, Radio IQ. That's Virginia's NPR news source. We are on WPVM in the gorgeous mountains of Asheville, North Carolina. Out west in Ventura on KPPQ. Holler if you too would like us on your air. NPR, low power, no credit. I'm all for it. And a heads up, this is the first official announcement. We are having Chuck Todd, former host of NBC's Meet the Press, on Full Disclosure Live. It's going to be Thursday, October 8th at the University of Richmond's Maudlin Concert Hall. Tickets are going to fly. 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Again, Chuck Todd's Full Disclosure Live. We call this series Ace the Midterms. Thursday, October 8th at the University of Richmond. Look out for the tickets. If you're just joining us, my dear guest is Francine Fox. She is known in every circle in Miami. She's finally come out with her book. It's called Pirate Bunny, The Extraordinary Life Behind a Playboy Bunny. She is a metaphor for the dystopian exile experience in Miami. This book tells the story of chauvinism. It tells the story of greed. It tells the story of abuse, families broken up.
0: Betrayal. You know,
1: betrayal, ancient kind of borderline machismo notions of what a woman should be like. And throughout, you know, Francine manages to stay alive by the skin of her teeth. I want to get to a really traumatic moment. As you know, 1980, 1981, Miami becomes the cocaine capital and murder capital of the hemisphere. And you find yourself at one Neon Leon's club, which is owned. This is where our books really cross paths. There was a serial killer who effectively held office hours at the Mutiny named Miguel Miranda. He went by several different aliases, and he specifically preyed on women like you. He would go under an alias and say, oh, I'm linked to Hollywood filmmakers. I'll get you involved with Burdine, and then Mademoiselle will come and shoot you. And he murdered a cocktail waitress at
0: the Mutiny.
1: He murdered three. It's several different things happened. He had a Santeria ranch. I mean, you did hold the story from
0: next
1: the Miami
0: to
1: Herald.
0: Mercury Morris was his neighbor.
1: Mercury and Morris Mercury, was his neighbor.
0: Let me tell you, there's some horror stories there too.
1: But and I did hear that. But take us to, was it 1981? And you went into Neon Leon's.
0: All right. So I was I needed a job. And I was around South Miami somewhere, and someone told me that there was a club that had opened up, and it had been around for a while, and they were doing really well. I was working in a little dress shop on Sunset Boulevard, and the lady that owned the dress shop knew I was homeless. So she would let me sleep in her dress shop, and she would let me be, she trusted me with her business. I would open and close, obviously, because I was there.
1: Time out. Where did all these $100, $500 tips from the Playboy Club go? You never put that in the bank? You never banked it or got yourself an efficiency or something?
0: You never thought that you were ever going to lose. When you were making that kind of money, first of all, I never thought I was going to lose my job. I lost my job at Playboy because once Celine's family was no longer and I didn't have that family structure and someone to keep tabs on us, I was running amok, went out and drank too much, too late, didn't show up for work the next day, and there went my job.
1: And you were using?
0: Yeah, pretty much, but nothing major. I was never really bad into cocaine until the abyss.
1: And so this abyss, as you illustrated, you witnessed a brutal, in the kind of the drug wars and the Colombians and the Cubans, you effectively, and you witnessed the nominal owner of this club, even though he wasn't the full owner, have half of his head.
0: Miguel Miranda was the owner.
1: Right, who was a murderous, a serial killer. But the nice guy, correct, Lionel, right?
0: Was the general manager and the sweetest man you could possibly ever know. I mean, he was such a, just a wonderful gentleman with manners, and he took a liking to me, and him and I became very, very good friends. He admired my work ethic is what
1: so
0: he admired.
1: So that's the thing. There would be these lulls and you're like, okay, between the seamstress shop and mobility, you're like rooting like, all right, take that job, go within walking distance, you know, get over the hump finally.
0: Robin,
1: don't bring an SOB into your life.
0: Robin, when you have no parents the whole time and you're bouncing around from place to place, you're not picking up nuggets of wisdom along the way because all you're worried about is survival.
1: Correct, but there were family type people throughout that could have catapulted you.
0: They did at certain times. And like I said, at the 11th hour, God would drop what I needed at the 11th hour. Always, always. When I thought, this is it. Is this how I'm going to go? Is this how this is going down?
1: I mean, being drugged and ending up in an emergency room, not knowing how you got there, not having a home, but then finding someone like the nominal, you know, nominee owner of this club. But then all that stuff is coming together and you witness probably the worst thing in your life, which I imagine every night you put your head on the pillow and you think about that.
0: So I was lucky enough to, when I got hired there, Lionel and Miguel, there was another girl, Miguel Milan was, he used to be a radio announcer for WQBA. I am going to put that somewhere.
1: Milan, who had his legs blown off?
0: What happened with that was, all right, so Miguel Milan.
1: We can go into 1,000 cul-de-sacs.
0: Oh my God.
1: So we gotta
0: bottom line is, Miguel and Lionel found me. There was an apartment. There was a Winn-Dixie directly across the street from Neon Leon's. And right behind the Winn-Dixie, there was a little apartment building that I could literally walk across the parking lot. A studio apartment. And those guys, all guys, had an extra apartment somewhere. So they can have their girlfriends and their lovers and their whoever's. And anyhow, they had an apartment in this building. They let me stay in that apartment till I made enough money waitressing. And then I got my own apartment. And in that, so I got to live right there. So I was there happily. Finally, I have my own apartment. I don't have a car, but I didn't need one. I had a Winn-Dixie and I had

0: job right there. I was good. Clothing was right around the corner at the clothing shop with the lady on Sunset Drive. So I was doing okay for myself. And Lionel was like having a dad for the first time in my life, somebody that had great sense of humor and took interest and really cared about me. And about 6 months into that relationship, as walking into work at 3 o'clock in the afternoon, I would come in early to change the menus from lunch to dinner. And Lionel would come in and start setting up for dinner. I walked in that door. I saw Lionel walking out the door with a chalkboard in his hand and the specials that were written on it. And they would hang right outside the door at Neon Leon's. As I walked in the door with my bags and I threw them under the counter of the mirror of dresser that they had by the front door where you can hang your hats and leave your stuff. Somebody flies by me at a very urgent pace, someone that had been sitting on the bar. I'd seen him come from the bar and come flying out the door just as I was coming in. The next thing I hear is the loudest bang I've ever heard. And I knew. I turned around, flung the door open, and all I could see was his blue, powder blue suit and all his diamonds, because he used to love to wear tons of jewelry. And I knew he was hurt. I didn't know where, but I knew he was hurt. I saw blood everywhere. I get down there on my hands and knees and I'm giving him CPR. And as I'm trying to give him CPR, I look up and there is no head. There is no face. There was nothing left of anything. And the more that I pushed, the more flew.
1: Francine, this sent you into a terrible depression and panic attacks and everything else. And as when I met you, you said that this, you could only assuage the pain and begin to suppress it because it would come back at you with Basuco, which is the forerunner to crack cocaine. It was the freebase pipe. It's, if you study cocaine, it's the dregs of the coke batch that comes out there.
0: It is the purity. The purest form of cocaine you'll ever find is freebase. I knew nothing about it. So when Lionel got killed, one of his friends, bar owners, who owned a bar down the street called Nikki's Cabaret, which was in Dadeland Mall at the time, and Wayne Cochran was the head.
1: That's lead another singer. Minor character, Wayne Cochran, who had his own substance abuse issues. I didn't mention you were briefly involved with Andy Gibb. I mean, this is, it's all blows the mind. Right? It's in the book.
0: I worked for the Bee Gees after that for many, many years. Privately, I've done so many things that
1: Did you think at any point in time to maybe become a Pan Am flight attendant? There was money, there was glamour, gorgeous. You could have smuggled.
0: That would have been the best case scenario, but how was I going to apply for a job? Because every time I lost Lionel, now I lost my job, I lost my apartment, I lost my home, I lost everything. I would keep losing not only the small nuggets of gold that God would drop in my life, like Lionel, like this stepfather I never had, took him away from me in 6 months. And then I lost everything. Bill Berg comes along the day that Lionel was murdered and knew what had happened. And being another bar owner, and they were both friends, he took the staff, waited for us to be all interrogated, and took whatever staff members needed to go decompress somewhere. He had a beautiful house in Coco Plum right down the street. He took us all to his mansion, and we were there for 3 days. He gave us Quaaludes, which was kind of the norm. He wasn't trying to do it out of, nefariousness or anything.
1: Yeah,
0: kind
1: the
0: of,
1: seven Roar 714s. They were all the rage.
0: Yeah, yeah. Oh, yeah. The big old lemons or the big old roarers. But anyhow, we were there. I don't even know what my name was for 3 days. All I could see was his head and his face missing. And it stayed with me. So all the girls soon started disappearing, and it was like the third day that I was, and I was only like one of the last few left. And he goes, "Well, don't you have anywhere to go?" And I said, "No, I don't have anywhere to go." And he said, "Well, do you need a job?" I go, "Obviously I need a job." I mean, we were kind of

0: looking at each other like, duh. Mr. Berg was another gentleman, another nugget dropped in my lap that has always, always, God's always had me. He was such a kind gentleman. He let me stay there. He gave me a job at Nikki's Cabaret. And once again, here I had a place to stay. I had a job. I was making money again. But you got to realize when you've got nothing and, you know, you just don't make a car and a wardrobe and an apartment that easily and that quickly. I would lose people and people would be murdered in front of me before I had the chance to even do,
1: and,
0: you know,
1: and there
0: be there
1: was
0: long
1: the siren,
0: enough.
1: There was a siren call of two of your brothers involved in the business. And all this other stuff happening, you talk about transactional people. You did get some snippets, some wisps of warmth. But people who are not loved, people who are neglected, have a very hard time loving themselves. And there were various odd lot opportunities that came to you. Yes, you could work at the Cabaret or you could work at Neon Leon's and these other places. But you could also run loads, as you know. Nobody's going to suspect you in a car moving it up the Eastern Seaboard.
0: Well, that's what I chose to do. There was one thing I can tell you. I went to school to a Catholic school in New Jersey for 7 years. And there was something that was given to me by those nuns and by the lady that raised me. We had a live-in nanny, and that live-in nanny gave me enough warmth and love, and gave me morals and gave me scruples and told me that young ladies don't give their bodies away. And if it wasn't the nuns, it was my dear Gladys that gave me some, I couldn't sell myself. I don't care if I was dying of hunger. I don't care if I was sleeping under a tree. I didn't care if I was whatever, but selling my body and selling that was never going to happen. Not for me. I'd rather die of starvation. So
1: You want to make this story, I guess I don't want to spoil it for anybody, but even makes it more Forrest Gump unlikely, is that you were legit struck by lightning.
0: Oh, God. Yes, I have the newspaper clippings and the hospital reports to prove it. Working in Alamorada, this is years and years later, I got struck by lightning while I was working at the Alamorada Fish Company. They had just gone corporate. Pro Bass had just bought it from Mr. George Hertel, which was the original owner, and still around, still a dear gentleman, still a dear friend.
1: It threw you across the room.
0: It threw me 20 feet.
1: It debilitated your heart. It sent you into open heart surgery.
0: I was in a coma for a month at Mariners Hospital. They have to put you, because the first thing that kills you from a lightning strike is the enzymes that form in your major organs. So lightning strikes produces enzymes that will shut your organs down. And that's what kills you, not the lightning strike itself.
1: Was this when you had the near-death experience, or was it open heart surgery where you saw your
0: body? This is 2 years later. I literally suffered. So here it is. I get struck. I've never had children in my life, never wanted to, because I was scared to death to be like my mom. I was running drugs for these drug dealers. Whenever I didn't have a job in a nightclub, I would learn to make easy money. So these guys would hand me a Plymouth with the biggest trunk there was, hand me the keys, gave me an address and a map, and that's what I did. So when I wasn't working in the nightclubs, I was running drugs. Easy money, at least I didn't have to sell my behind, and that wasn't going to happen. So that's how that kind of came about. We were talking about
1: Your health. Between MRSA, open heart surgery, everything that happened.
0: Oh, geez. Let
1: me say for the listener and the reader, you dodged death so many times, right?
0: Murder. Morris the cat's got nothing on
1: me. So you could have been in Miguel Miranda's serial killing crosshairs. You have been roofied. You have been left for dead on the side of the road. You've been the victim of horrific abuse. You were struck by lightning, not metaphorically. You suffered a MRSA infection. You had your chest open right? And when they were at that point, when they were going to take your kid away, you threatened to rip your chest out. I mean, the book to me, I want
0: to,
1: you know,
0: I wasn't supposed to have a kid. You got to realize that the lightning I had at 42 years old, I had my son at 46 after 3 years of full menopause because the lightning had never brought back my cycles. I had to have dialysis on my liver, my kidney, my stomach. Everything was still not so working
1: for,
0: properly.
1: I don't want to hit the listener over the head with it, but for anybody who's like, wow, Francine, the famous, what do they call you? The big fish, the big kahuna, Francine, the bunny, Francine from the Playboy Club, you know, 79th Street. We have friends in common, Annette, these other legends of that corridor of kind of Miami noir. You were, you know, and these pictures in the book are just absolutely stunning. But it reminds me of the duck that looks serene from above, but is paddling frenziedly underneath just to stay afloat. The fact that you were borderline homeless while all this stuff is happening, I think would blow anybody's mind. You know, I've interviewed mutiny girls, and it's not purely analogous. People were dealing with substance abuse, with abusive lovers, with neglect, with violence, with all of these other things that were out on the street front in Miami. But the fact that you're alive today and telling me this, because the climax of this, what gave you your infamy, what has people respecting you and feel free to cry, because this is where I learned of you, is that you were caught smuggling. This was your comeuppance in the Caribbean. That was the moment that got you in the newspapers.
0: Here's my pet peeve. My pet peeve is that everyone believes that Griselda Blanco is the world's largest drug smuggler. Let's get this very clear. She was a kingpin. That woman, to put it mildly, was never, ever a smuggler. She was never on a ship. She never smuggled drugs. She orchestrated it, and she killed people for nothing because she would imagine that they were doing things to her that they weren't doing. And she was not a very good person at all.
1: No, that's been amply established.
0: Oh, big time. So, but bottom line is, everyone seems to think that Griselda Blanco is the biggest smuggler in the world. Well, I'm sorry to break it to you all, but I hold the record for being the female, the only female with the largest drug seizure in history is mine.
1: So let me understand, the value of that was assessed at $178 million. You were offered by your brother a $100,000 cut. It's asymmetric as far as the risk and reward were concerned.
0: My brother did nothing but use me. My brother, as my brother grew in up the ladder with all these drug smugglers, because when my mom left Alvaro, then he moved on to other and started his own entity. One of my other brothers married a Colombian girl, and he got involved with her family straight from Colombia. So my brother was always, from the time that my mother brought that first smuggler into the house, and from that day forward, my brother became a smuggler big time. But he was also a firefighter, really good friends with Julio De Verona, as a matter of fact. Hi, Julio. Love you. But he was a fireman, and hopefully we would have wished that he would have stayed in that line of work. But the easy money that was taught to him was too attractive. He wanted to be the guy in the speedboat. He wanted to be the guy driving the Corvette. So instead of staying and being a firefighter and doing the right thing, when he wasn't doing a firefighting, he was smuggling. And he lost his job because of it. He
1: sold 4 kilos. So you illustrate in the book, when you're doing this otherwise routine, massive smuggling run with the false compartments on the vessel, your heart dropped when you saw the very corruptible customs people come in with drills that they knew to drill through the walls where they did find in your station.
0: In my compartment.
1: So that was, I thought, also throwing you under the bus, and that his little sister is here. Listen, she's getting $100,000 out of the $178 million.
0: $100,000 was nothing compared to what
1: it
0: he was making
1: kilos,
0: on 100.
1: 2 kilos max of
0: can
1: of,
0: you imagine
1: tribute.
0: My brother, every single time I ever worked, and I did a lot of loads for my brother. I drove more loads for my brother than anyone I know. I would get $1,000 a load. Now, mind you, each car could hold at least 200 to 300 kilos. And back in those days, those kilos were hitting 50 and 60 grand a piece. Sometimes cheaper, sometimes more, depending on the market, depending on the year. It went from as low as 30,000 as when you go to New York, you were paying 80,000 for the same freaking kilo of cocaine you were getting in Miami for 20. So it was big money and easy money.
1: You spent 3 years in a Caribbean prison, and some of this
0: close to four years.
1: Some of this stuff is absolutely hellish. The floor smells so bad. The stuff on the floor is so bad that you're sticking your nose under the door to capture some oxygen. But you also made some interesting Faustian bargains. You asserted yourself to scare people. Sometimes you used a Cuban drawl. You did find some friends. The conditions did get better. And importantly, you left this place like you're getting all sorts of applause. You know, had the AP or somebody covered it, like, oh, the smuggling Playboy bunny. That would have been a book deal, right, and other things out of it.
0: Okay, so Robin, we all know that if I would have mentioned the word Playboy the day that I got arrested in the Cayman Islands, that would have hit Reuters and it would have been all over the news and my ass would have been known, everything that I had
1: but
0: done.
1: But here's the interesting thing. We knew about it all in Miami,
0: I never got arrested.
1: You know, it's like what they said. It's like everybody knew that FDR and JFK had a mistress, but it was in the canyons. You didn't say it out loud.
0: I never got caught till then. That was the first time I'd ever been caught.
1: What was heartbreaking is that there was supposed to be a shoebox of some taste of this cash for you not saying anything and you not talking, but a brother went and spent it.
0: Yeah, I have some pretty narcissistic brothers. My brothers are raised typically Latino, where the men get it all and the women are there to serve them. The women are there to take care of them and the men think they can have their cake and eat it too. And that's pretty much how my brothers were.
1: I wish I had more than an hour for you, because this story
0: has too many stories.
1: But like they said with Hotel Scarface, you know, Penguin Books said, keep it to the size of a kilo, nice and tight.
0: Told me a long time ago, tell it all. I said, Robin, we don't have, I called him Robin. Sorry, everyone.
1: That's the way it's pronounced in Persian. That's fine.
0: That's exactly why I said it. And I said it to someone else. I said, he's Persian. He's not American. He's not a Robin. He's a Robin. Anyhow, I love you either way.
1: In closing, I mean, you're alive. Miami, which you don't live in Miami anymore, is very different. You're a mother.
0: No.
1: You have an adult child. Various things that happened.
0: I went underground 20 years.
1: You survived a lightning strike. You were pretty much told to get your affairs together with the MRSA infection and various other things that happened in the hospital.
0: His father was murdered. Did you mention that his father was murdered 7 months after
1: I had him? The father of your child
0: him?
1: Was murdered. I mean, the stuff that happened in this book, I have to say in closing, and work with me on this. You put your head on the pillow at night. What are the images? What are the thoughts that go through your mind? It could go to 1981 and Neon Leons. It could go to your son being born. It could go to waking up in an emergency room, not knowing why you are there. It could go to getting beaten up. I have a hard enough time calming myself down to go to bed. And I want to know where, now that you're alive and there's no shortage of gratitude. By the way, it's not all misery in this book. There were many wonderful, helpful people that took you in. There were many times where you could have really fallen through the cracks, but you're here telling your story in 2026.
0: Well, you know, I'm very fortunate and lucky to be alive. My story has so much in it that people aren't going to possibly believe that all of this can happen to one person and she's still here. But I guess, Grandma, it's in my DNA. I had very, very, very powerfully rich and intelligent and hardy people as grandparents. And had I not had the parents that I had, and I would have been raised by the people that I should have been raised by, which was my grandparents. I was born to be an heiress. I was born to be in society. I was born to live a completely different life. completely different than what I got. My mom didn't get the life that she expected because she married my father for money. It's the only reason. She married him for position and for money and to have easy peasy. And when the Cubans in Miami realized that Fidel wasn't going nowhere and they wasn't getting their riches back, a lot of marriages crumbled and a lot of things went down the tubes for a lot of people because everyone always hoped that they would go back to the life they had before. And when she realized she was stuck with an abusive man and four kids that she really didn't want, she had them just to kind of keep her claws in them because she thought maybe sooner or later we're going to go back to Cuba to the life we had. My grandparents were sending brand new cars every year to Miami to my parents. My parents were living in the lap of luxury in Miami. But what happened and changed all that was when the death that happened in Key West that we didn't even touch on, that was the reason why we had to leave Miami in the middle of the night, all of us, because we were on a death list.
1: All the better for my listeners to read this book, Pirate Bunny, The Extraordinary Life Behind the Playboy Bunny by Francine Fox. Infamous, revered in Miami circles. I didn't want to give it all away, but no. Congrats on getting this book out. And thank you for opening up to me. As I tell everybody out there, you know, there's in doing my book, and again, there were concentric circles. There's a lot of intersection with the Mutiny Club and the Playboy Club. I don't want to come back into a person's life to reopen old, unsalted wounds. No. And it takes a lot for a person to come out and to divulge all these things. There's a lot of graphic detail in this book. But I think your example in that you're here and you're strong enough and telling the story and you're a mother and you're given a chance to not repeat the transgressions of the ancestors, I think it's a really powerful read.
0: Well, you know what? Bottom line is I'm grateful to be alive. I still have a hell of a sense of humor. That's one thing that they were never able to take from me, because in the worst situations, Robin, that book will make you laugh and it will make you cry. Robin, there's so much more, but thank you. I appreciate you. You're one of my homies. You're from my hometown. You know my friends. We have been to parties together because you are in my circle of friends. I adore you. I adore everything about you. I wish you, your family, the best in the world of health, safety, and happiness.
1: Good luck on book tour. Thank you, Francine.
0: Thank you.
1: 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I'm Robin Farzad. Thank you for listening. 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
3: Hello, I'm Patrick Davidson. Welcome to Recaps. For Ventura City's 150th anniversary, Caps produced a series of interview programs with local historians and storytellers titled Ventura Legacies. On this edition of Recaps, we're sharing another of these engaging personal stories exploring Ventura's fascinating history. This episode of Recaps features Julie Tumamai Stenslet sharing stories from her native Chumash and other cultures.
4: Joining us today for the next Ventura Legacy story is someone who really needs no introduction. Julie Tumamai Stenslet is one of the true historians, knowledgeable people of the Chumash tribes and other historic elements of the Ventura community. So, Julie.
5: Thank you.
4: Thanks for joining us.
5: Great
4: to see you again.
5: Thank you.
4: I don't even know where you want to start, but I think that historically, give us a context of where your family fits into the whole Ventura legacy.
5: Well, it's on my father's side, Tumamayet. That was their native name that he grew up with. He was born in 1919. His grandfather, Juan de Jesus, was my great-grandfather, grew up through that mission period, saw the workforce, saw everything going on out there, learned quite a bit. His parents died when he was young. I've told the story a lot of times, but I always still find it fascinating. The name Tumamayo was given to him as his parents died, an orphan, one who was raised by his grandparents and learned to carry things on his back. So that last phrase, metaphorically, of it still holds today. We are carrying so much weight on us in revitalization of our culture, helping educate people in the appropriate ways of our culture. We are carrying a huge, heavy load because there's so few of us that have taken on what it means to be Native in today's world. But he grew up in Ventura. He had three children, Lino, Cecilio, and Marie Antonia Leyva, Tumamite Leyva. They worked the fields. They were given land there in Ventura, and he grew lima beans for the church property and other, you know, fruits and vegetables. And his son, Cecilio, would take him, you know, the wagons out through the neighborhoods. So they grew up here. But when we started learning, when my father retired from Shell Oil after working the oil fields in, you know, his own land and Cañada Larga Ranch, finding artifacts everywhere as he'd work and dug in the land, he didn't really, he knew, and we've always known we were Chumash. But we didn't have our ancestry. We didn't know. His father taught him a lot of things in the natural world about how he learned from his father and the generations before of doing certain things and going certain places. So my father really, we were living and acting and being Indian, but it wasn't like, oh, this is sacred. You have to protect this. Or the subservience and the workforce that our families ended up becoming after mission period and during mission period really didn't have the voice that our great-grandfather did as a capitan in Ventura. My father's parents were both Chumash on both sides, except my grandmother, her father was from Sonora, Mexico, some of those first people coming in through the expeditions. So we looked at our lineage. We had anthropologist John Johnson, who's been looking at Chumash genealogy through baptism records for now 40 years or more. I mean, he knows them. And so when we started getting involved in our culture through the cultural ways of storytelling, the arts, language, storytelling, all of that, it was like as if my father and I really just, you know, opened up and just couldn't get satisfied and all the knowledge that was there. And we learned that our families come from literally all parts. We have the best genealogy. And through, of course, it's through the baptism records and that, you know, that whole tragic period of time. But it did document our family. So we have on my father's side from Santa Cruz Island to Malibu, coming through villages all the way down into Ojai in that area. And his mother's family is from Santa Rosa Island. So they crossed over to Carpinteria, went north up into San Luis Obispo County, Cuyama, which is the back country, and then back again through that same corridor through Ojai, what we call Highway 33. Those are all what we're riding today, what we hike on, what we bike on, what we drive on are all trade routes that connected all these neighboring tribes with one another and bands, actually, not so much tribes, kind of a misnomer.
4: What's the difference between a tribe and a band?
5: Well, a tribe gives a connotation like you're on a reservation, you're all in one political, social continuity with one another. And the territory is so big. There were many leaders in each area of 7,000 square miles of territory, including four Channel Islands. So each village, major villages, had their own leaders independent from one another.
4: I see.
5: So where you had in Santa Barbara, Yanunali, which there's a great street named after him, he, during mission times and the Presidio times, ruled over like 13 villages. And so he's a very powerful wot, as we called him. We didn't have the word for our for chief. It was a wot. So and women were leaders. The last one here in the Ventura County, Pomposa, was out in Satcoy, or Satcoy, as we say today. So she was the last woman chief, and that was like late 1800s. And there's stories in the Signal at that time, which had a great festival out there. So anyway, getting back to that, just this origin of who we were. it goes back thousands of years. When people ask me, how does it feel to be in your homeland? I said, it feels great. You know, we have this lineage going back 13,500 years and even more, you know, that is just that by scientific terms. You know, people, all peoples around the world have creation stories of how we got to where, you know, our language holds us, our rituals hold us, our culture holds us. So our creation stories have us being created right here. One very beautiful one called the Rainbow Bridge that has us coming from at the time when all the islands are all one and they crossed over on a magical, beautiful rainbow bridge going over the ocean. But then there's an earlier one. That one, that the Rainbow Bridge story was told by Tomas Ignacio, an elder in Santa Barbara. Then we have a creation story that was relayed to us by Maria Solaris from San Ynez. And it has us being first in many traditions, there's multiple worlds. Like the Norwegians have like 9, Germans have like multiple, African people and some nations have multiple flat worlds that lay on top of one another. So we're not very different from any of those. We had 3 worlds. So when our world here, the first people perished in a flood. So we had to put man back in the world. So they were created in Maria's story up in the upper world by the sky people. And then somehow we're brought and transported down into the middle world here. So, you know, we have those creation stories that hold us right here to this land, not to some other. But, you know, as we're now knowing that here in North America, through the Bering Straits, as the land bridges melted and opened up, some people, yes, came through those land strips. But also there's the coastal migration that some of our mitochondrial DNA has us connected with that coastal migration pattern.
4: What's your mission? What are you trying to get across and when, and who are you trying to reach?
5: I have started some of my early, it's been over almost 30 years now that I started this journey. Some of my first ceremonies I did were funerals, and it was something my father, I remember just growing up, out of everybody, he would just take me off and put me in this, you know, situation with him where we'd go to these funerals, and he'd talk to me about death and how he wanted to be and how, you know, his view. And then I started doing weddings because I had to balance that too. I love plants. I love animals. I actually wanted to be a veterinarian. But I love dance also. I mean, I'm a multifaceted person and I love knowing. And when I am asked questions, because of our last name, Chumamayet, people always say, oh, you're Chumash. Why don't you speak to us in your language? They're, you know, we didn't grow up that way. But there's always that opportunity now that I know where the language is. And through my research, self-study, I did go to college for a couple of university for a couple of years, but I'm better at going out there when I did the archaeology. So, you know, so I am trying to reach out to everybody, but I love the 3rd, 4th grade class. I love being with the children. They're fun and they're smart and they get it, you know, and I keep trying to tell them, you're the ones that's got to take over. You know, you've got to recognize your natural world. We do wonderful programs with them through music and art, but we also do ethnobotany. Like there's some wonderful programs we've done with the oak trees. And many kids, especially here in the city, they don't know what an oak tree is. You show them an acorn and they're going to go a nut. You know, there's some elemental education that people take for granted, that these children need to know the natural world because they are going to be the stewards. Because now that it's a mixture of all these different people, there's a science, there's a culture, there's a spirituality to every single plant that's here. And that was recognized by the Chumash. And so in order to, you know, to share that, you have to, I have to be at all these different levels. And if there's something I don't know, then it's really been hidden away from us through the mission period, because there were education, things that were not allowed to be spoken of. And there's things within our culture pre-mission that weren't allowed to be spoke about within the community itself. Certain medicines and certain rituals that were hidden from the people during ceremonial times that we will never know. So I'm looking at my children as they grew up with what I was doing. I started pretty much this in around 1985, and that was my first daughter was born. And she comes with me. She loves doing the programs like at Ojai Day or when we did Olivas Adobe Cowboys and Indians thing. We still do that together. My middle one is 19, and she, you know, every teenager goes through that period of, I hate everybody, Mom. And my youngest
4: That's
5: son.
4: That's the same with two matches.
5: Yes,
4: my kids.
5: Oh, yes, every generation, no matter where you're from. It's funny, but she's starting to come around again. She actually performed with us at the night at the Arlington for the showing of The West of the West. And I was really proud of her. And she even dressed in her regalia that she hadn't worn in a long time. So it was nice. My son, who's 17, has autism. And so he's very regimented in his, I don't know if he knows it, but it's always when the timing is right. So, you know, autism is a very fascinating way of communication. So if he decides to communicate in his culture, in the culture, I hope it's through art, because he loves to draw and he wants to do storyboard telling, animation, things like that. So maybe he'll do something there.
4: Very cool.
5: Yeah.
4: How do you learn the... You mentioned the rituals, but also the ceremonies and all of that. I mean, it seems like there was a break in passing that information.
5: There was, but there were, like I said, where some people will know some of the, like, say, for instance, our Hutash festival. That was something that started here in Ventura. When the Spanish came here, they went to two very powerful, what they call Antap villages. One was Xixilap by the beach, and it was a very rich political and spiritual, with a lot of political leaders, not leaders, but people who were engaged in this politics as well as ritual. Then you had over by Foster Park, that Cañada Larga area, where they were having temescals and sweat lodges there. And my great-grandfather was a part of that with some of the other families. That's where they put the San Gertrudis Chapel, right there before the missions, and then San Miguel Chapel on Thompson. Well, after the missions were built, they let the people still do ceremony, but like they changed Feast of St. Michael's is the last Sunday in September. So our harvest festival, or our Thanksgiving, for people who don't understand the harvest, that was in the end of August. So they just kind of slightly moved ours a little further up to September to coincide with the Feast of St. Michael's. And so they allowed them to do ceremony. It was a 5-day event. There was people from all over nations, from the south to up the Tejon area. The Yokuts would come, and they would do ceremony out there at the chapel, having processions coming up from Xixilap with young boys carrying these beautiful three banners, some that indicated rain. There were planks, like boards, with abalone that looked like raindrops coming down, and then one of the sun and moon. And the procession, women and children would be throwing a grounded leached acorn flower on the ground as offerings. They were like banners with beads hanging on that would be burned in ceremonial bonfires to honor those that have passed, those that will pass. Everybody was danced to, the bear, the eagle, the swordfish, the skunk, the coyote. Because when we talk about God, and when the kids in the fourth grade want to know, did the Chumash believe in God? I said, yes. But the God, we didn't have a word for God. Most Native peoples don't. and so the honoring, the prayers, the dances, the rituals, the gifts were given to these individual animals, people, plants, water, you know, everything. So all the prayers went to them. And the sun was about as close to the god as we could get, and the moon, both the male, the sun was a male deity, the woman, the moon was a female deity. And so these rituals went on for days and days and days. There were horse races down Thompson, if you can believe that. Some of the people from up north brought bears down. There'd be like a bear fight, you know. So that went on into the 30s. So it was well documented, this Hutash Festival. And then it moved over to the fairgrounds and later became the Ventura County Fair, where you can see pictures of the Yokuts still coming down, building the ops out there with the Chumash men. One of our relatives, Wanai Romero, is featured in a photo. There are the Yokuts in their regalia dancing there. So it did go up until that later period. So we have that full, and it's, you know, the different songs and dances that were done. We don't have the recordings of the songs, but we have words that my father and his friends put together. And then we have offerings, our knowledge of the winter solstice ceremony that used to take place on top of Taylor Ranch. That was a solstice place. And it's kind of the same thing. You're honoring people. It's the end of the year. There are certain caves in our territory with holes in the walls that a man would observe every day as you get closer to the winter solstice, which is December 20th, 21st, sometimes 22nd. And when that sun hits that center of the hole and marks the back of the cave, winter's started. And the rest, there was 30 days in each month, 12 months in a year. And so that last final days of the year, ceremonies were done, dances were done. And again, nobody remembers many of them. There's only a few. But the offerings, the way the ceremonial poles were placed on the ground, feathered poles with condor feathers facing east and west, because that's where the energy flows of the prayers and the vibration, because of the way the sun and moon come up and make their travels around the world. So that corridor that opens up for us in these times when we do rituals is very important.
4: What hit me is how much you revere all of it. You revere the entire ecosystem. It isn't just you're saying, you know, you're revering the elders, but also the animals and the plants. And it's
5: that's what kept us. That's what kept us alive. In the droughts, there were famines and El Ninos that just wiped everything out. Nothing grew. I mean, we're in one right now, you know, these last 4 years. And look what damage that's been done with this El Nino and the people being wasteful of water. And all these people now, I mean, we're about 2 decades late of these sustainable gardens and everybody growing their own now using so much water that, you know, we're in a crisis right now with it. Getting back to the rain dances, you know, we are praying for rain, but I'm also telling people don't pray like this because, you know, they're listening. And we don't need what happened on the highway, you know, when they had the fire and then the freeway got nearly wiped out. So, you know, we have to be very cautious about what we pray for and what we be very specific of what you pray for. But, it should be all inclusive because we affect everything in this world right now. We are so arrogant that we have the right to conquer the earth. And when earth, you know, mother... she could only tolerate us for so long. And then she says, okay, kids, I've had enough. And bang, you know, we get devastated when we, you know, oh, you want rain. Okay. Yeah. I remember that time they tried to declare the Ventura River dead. That was quite a while ago. And the rains came and blew out Emma Woods State Beach and almost our old bridge, the Ventura mouth of the Ventura River. Yeah, got to be careful.
4: What got you interested as a child? What threw the switch?
5: Yeah, you know, we grew up in the River Bottom and Miners Oaks, and there's 7 of us. I'm the youngest. And I was kind of like my oldest sister, Rachel. She'd say, you know, yeah, she was so cute when she was little. We used to treat her like a little weed. She just kind of, we'd water her and feed her every now and then. But she was always on her own, and I was always out in the fields. We lived in a neighborhood that the houses were, you know, like 2 or 3 houses down the road. So we had fields all around us. We had an orange orchard on the other side. But I've always found myself out in the fields, you know, just picking ladybugs, you know, getting little ladybugs and playing with plants and picking flowers. We hiked all throughout that area, through the river and down into Wilson Rice Canyon. We would also go out to the Matilaha Canyon area up Highway 33. And I would hear, I would see the mountains and I would look at them and I'd just get frightened of the feeling I would get. It turned out my brother Leo felt the same way too. He had told his son that. And what we know about the hills and rocks in our tradition is that those first people, the Momolakuiku they were called, and they were big giant animals and people that roamed the world. But remember I mentioned the flood and how we had to be created. Well, those people perished. They became the mountains and hills and stones around our world. And we see them. There's Whale Rock Ranch in the east end of Ojai. And then there's this beautiful, as you're coming down the Conejo Grade, profile of a woman to your left. Mm-hmm. You only see her for a slight second. Mm-hmm. She's looking out towards the north. So, you know, we know they're there. But for some reason, as a child, the vibration of that, even now, when I go up into the Matilaha Canyon, I just, just go in there with great intention. And I don't dally, do what I need to do. And I go. But, you know, I just always kept hearing, I have to know. And so when, again, with our name being associated, we always knew we were Chumash. And being the youngest of, you know, 7 siblings, they didn't want to. They didn't want to pick up where that place, you know, where our families left off. When my father started doing what he was doing, when he retired from Shell and he was singing in a little group with Michael Ward and Clarence Sterling, the Painted Cave Choir, they called themselves, and they went everywhere. They were so cute together. And they were making up some and putting together melodies for some of these songs that were in the books, but just words. And they would put so some of the songs were singing, the melodies are improvised. So I started, you know, seeing what he was doing when my daughter was born in 85, and I had gone to UCSB, and I started meeting Lakota, Navajo, Kiowa people out there. And I was envious to know, I mean, even though I knew I was Native, I didn't have enough knowledge. I didn't know at that time where to go to get it. I was 17, 18 years old. And it wasn't until I was into herbs and plants, and I love homeopathic natural remedies mm-hmm. with plant material. And I used to cure my little animals that way with a homeopathic.

0: As I started, when my first daughter was born, she was three, I started doing monitoring through Candelaria American Indian Council. And at that time, the person who was my boss is now my husband, Bruce Stensley. He was working out there. Says, well, what am I supposed to do? What do you mean monitor? Look for bone and shell. All right. But because I was a child growing up at the beach and I never got in the water, I was either out walking, looking around, looking for pretty rocks, or on the beach looking for pretty shells. That type of work that I'm invested in now too, I have a knack for it. I love it. I love archaeology. I love just sitting there and just surrendering myself to the, waiting for them. Hopefully they don't hit something, but I'm always aware and I feel a vibration of that presence of the spirit of the person. If there's cultural stuff there, I can feel that vibration of it. And I know other people have too. I'm not the only one. It's just that when you're involved and when you've invested in that, amazing things happen. You start listening to needs of people. You start listening to the psychic call, that psychic hotline of someone like you. You've done it. You've thought of somebody and they call. Yeah. Oh, I just said your name. I just thought of you. We all have it. But when you live that, when you pay attention to it, the more it happens. And so when I'm out there doing archaeology, I said, I got to get up. I got to go out there. And sure enough, there'll be something there.
1: How many people know the language?
0: Very, very few. That's one of the hardest things. You have to have people to talk to. The language was tucked away in written form. Now it's getting digitized by one of my tribal members who's up north, and he's been working with the Harrington Notes and Smithsonian, getting a lot of those old recordings and coordinating the writing with the audio. Mm-hmm. And so it's becoming much easier. There's a language community up north in Davis, Breath of Life, it's called, mm-hmm. for the revitalization of California Indian languages. And so they have workshops from time to time. They'll have scholarships to send people to the Smithsonian in workshops, or they'll have like a weekend out at Davis of indigenous people that are carrying language still to kind of give that incentive.
1: How many languages in California?
0: Oh, there's hundreds.
1: That's right.
0: Hundreds. But even within our own culture, there's eight languages, and they're very distinct. We used to call them dialects, but when you look at Ojai, for instance, the word is Ojai, meaning moon. But if you're from up north, San Luis Obispo, it's Awa. And the tar that seeps out of the ground here in the Ventureño dialect, you say Yap. But if you go to the Obispeño, San Luis Obispo, in that area, the word turns into Pismo.
1: Oh, which is where Pismo Beach.
0: Yep.
1: Yeah. I can figure that one out.
0: Yeah. So it's a very difficult way to learn language. Hopefully, I don't think they've included it like in the Rosetta Stone yet, in that particular. You have to do it as a group. Mm-hmm. It's really, I spend so much time teaching the culture that I was just talking to our tribal member with the language. Said, I want to be able to do a whole presentation in my language, but nobody allows you that much time because then you'd have to translate it all.
1: Right.
0: So, but little bits, we picked up and learned songs and animal names and stories, phrases, things like that.
1: Well, this has been delightful. I mean, I don't know if there's anything that you'd like to share that we haven't talked about.
0: I do believe that there are so many people who don't know about our culture. I mean, it's because we don't have that cultural center that there are other opportunities to learn about our culture other than, the kind of things people will make up about our culture and the kind of misinformation that people learn about us. That Santa Barbara Museum has a wonderful, website. There are, you can't really go to a powwow and learn about us. That doesn't work. So, when be invested in when your kids are learning, mm-hmm. because I think the education curriculum is getting better. Also, too, is that when you learn your environment, so you're out on the coast and you see what's growing, yeah. seasonal, start thinking seasonally in your brain and why, these people here wore so few clothing. As opposed to the Lakota people in the Midwest or, the East Coast, because it's so cold there. Here, our weather was supreme, but it did get cold. So, learning those type of little things, you get to kind of get a sense of the abundance of what native plants in our area, you know, have as far as food resources, wood, games, ornamentation, all that stuff. You can see how what you people, even though they did move around from place to place, there were these permanent villages.

0: that just held people for so long. And if you're prepared and paying attention to these El Ninos of weather, using your information from your weather doctors, you knew when to stay in, you knew when to start gathering stuff and storing and, you know. So, I think it's just being more aware of your environment and where you're living. People from out of town, moving from the East Coast, and all those other places that are, I mean, when I did the oil spill in Refugio Beach, some of the oil people, I said, have you ever worked in California before? No, ma'am. I said, you know, we have really strict environmental laws. Yes, ma'am. Have you ever worked with Native Americans before? No, ma'am. I mean, they knew nothing. We do have those strict environmental laws for a reason. Mm-hmm. And we mitigate all these things for a reason. And because once they're gone, they're gone. And including our archaeology, our sacred sites and burials, once they've been dug up, you cannot put them back. It's really difficult, and it's sad when you've got to do that kind of work. So, you know, to for other people coming here, buying up, I see Ojai sometimes just being destroyed by people, you know, just digging things up, and these beautiful ranch homes that are now, you know, these McMansions and things. It's sad. You know, so, you know, enjoy the land instead of just developing it, you know, just what's there. You know, so
1: start.
0: And no, learn the laws of California and stop interpreting them wrong.
1: Okay. Fair enough. Well, Julie, thank you.
0: This You're welcome.
1: Delightful.
0: Thank you.
1: And it's such a rich history, and I encourage people to study it, get involved. I love the idea of when your kids are into it, you get into it too.
0: Mm-hmm.
1: That that works on all levels.
0: Yeah.
1: So
0: That's
1: thank you very much.
0: Thank you. Thank
1: Good
0: you very
1: you
0: much. All right.

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2: 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Welcome back to Ventura Vibe. I'm Nadine. How do I know when to start decorating for fall? The big orange and white tent goes up. I got my Ventura Vibe on at Big Wave Dave's Pumpkin Patch and Tree Lot. I sat down with local treasure, local legend, and expert, Big Wave Dave, who's been providing holiday cheer with his pumpkins and trees for our community since 1989. And I learned so much about pumpkins, how to grow them, how to pick them, and how to handle them. And he also explained the super labor-intensive process of growing, cutting, and caring for Christmas trees. I had no idea. Big Wave Dave was kind enough to talk with me at his local pumpkin patch tree lot. We even got to play a game. So let's take a listen. Been part of holiday traditions for maybe generations now of families here in Ventura.
3: Yes.
2: All right. So what came first, pumpkins or trees?
3: The trees. I started the trees, and then the pumpkins came probably 3 or 4 years afterwards. So they kind of go hand in hand. So I put up the tents, and I kind of get everybody excited about the holiday, you know, with the pumpkins, and then it rolls into Christmas trees. So.
2: Wow, that's amazing. So. Is there a story of how you got into this?
3: No, not really a big story. I grew up in the state of Washington, and when I was a child at 8, 9, 10, 11 years old, my dad would go out and cut boughs, and my sister and I would go door to door and sell little swags and wreaths and for a couple dollars. And so we had always had a little bit of money in our pocket as kids. But then when I moved to California back in 85, there was a guy that had a tree lot down at the beach and where I lived. And I thought, gosh, I should be doing that because I love trucks, chainsaws, and Christmas trees. So, and I was working for Coca-Cola back then. And so I think I traded him a couple cases of Coke and got me and my tree, and it just kind of went on from there. And so next thing you know, we started a tree lot across the street from Foster's Library back in 89, and it was a good friend of mine, and from there on, it just took off.
2: Wow, that's a good story. So I'm going to start with pumpkins. We're in the pumpkin patch. What can you tell us about pumpkins?
3: Yeah, there's a lot of different varieties, lots of different sizes and so forth, and the seed source. I get most of my pumpkins actually from the Underwoods here in Ventura County, so they're not coming from Texas or Oregon and having them shipped in. I get everything here locally, McGrath's also. You know, get my trucks and trailers and go out there and harvest them right off the ground. I have my snippers. I'm snipping the squash and different items and getting all the little mini pumpkins and then bring them to my pumpkin patches. You know, put up the tent, set everything up, and, you know, we're off and running for the 30 days. And so, yeah, really rewarding.
2: Oh, good. So how many varieties of pumpkins do you deal with?
3: Probably only about 10, actually.
2: Oh, okay.
3: Yeah.
2: 10.
3: And, some large ones. There's the Big Macs and the Howdens and Mystics and the Sugar Babies. That's a real popular one for making pumpkin pie. They're
2: That's
3: good,
2: right.
3: Nice and sweet eating. Yeah. And so just a good carving pumpkin. There's probably four or five different varieties and the carving sizes. And then, and of course, the squash. There's all kinds of different types of the butternuts and the spaghetti squash and the... Kabocha and just a lot of different varieties and color in the squash. So that's really a lot of fun.
2: Right.
3: Indian corn.
2: Oh, that's
3: yeah,
2: fun.
3: The gourds and all that good stuff.
2: Yeah. Now, I remember when my son was growing up in preschool, we used to do a little field trip to the pumpkin patch, Big Wave Days, mm-hmm. right next door to the Ventura College preschool. And there was a whole educational portion to it. So what is the best pumpkin for carving?
3: Probably the medium size. They're a little softer,
2: okay.
3: A little less meat, easier to penetrate with a knife or your cutting tools, and nice big stem. And so those are probably the best. And the cooking ones would be actually the Sugar Baby. They're a little more meat, a little less water, just a little more dense and sweeter.
2: And not all of them are just for eating, for making pumpkin pie. You can just roast some. I remember you've given me a couple of... probably more squash recipes, I suppose,
3: mm-hmm.
2: for roasting.
3: Right. Yeah, the seeds are great to harvest out of the pumpkins. And you know, everybody has their own little recipe. But the bigger pumpkins, I think, produce the bigger seeds and more seeds. And, you can take your pumpkin, you know, after you carved it. Sometimes if you use a little bit of Vaseline and you kind of swipe some Vaseline on where you penetrated or where you cut the eyes out or what have you, it'll actually last almost a week longer. So it's kind of a good little trick to keep your pumpkin, you know, once you carve them, to stay good for you till Halloween.
2: Oh, that's a good tip. All right. So are pumpkins vegetables or fruit?
3: Well, they're, you know, you think they're a vegetable, but they're technically a fruit because they have seeds.
2: Ah,
3: kind of like a tomato.
2: Very good.
3: Tomato.
2: And then when should gardeners plant pumpkin seeds?
3: Well, it seems like most of the growers are they're late June, early July. It takes about 90 days, maybe a little longer to produce that pumpkin. And, of course, they're doing everything they can to keep the rabbits out and keep some of the bugs down, fungus also. I mean, our weather here in Ventura is really nice for growing pumpkins. But sometimes, you know, you'll get those cool mornings and there's a lot of fog. And so the farmers out there actually rolling the pumpkins so they don't have that flat side or that kind of a scarred side to the pumpkin. So you actually roll them as they're growing. And so that really makes a big, big difference on how round and how nice they look when it comes time to harvesting them.
2: Oh, I did not know that. And when they get pretty big, I'm sure that's important.
3: Yeah.
2: How do they do the big ones?
3: It's a seed source. It's the type of seed that you're using. So every pumpkin, you know, is different. And so if you're using the Big Macs or the Atlantic pumpkins, those will get up, you know, 300, 400, 500, 600 pounds.
2: Oh, wow.
3: And then you have your Big Macs or, you know, 100, 150 pounds. And then it goes down from there. I don't know. I think there's got a record somewhere like 2,700 pounds for a pumpkin. I think they got it in the Guinness Book of World Records.
2: Oh, wow. Amazing.
3: So if there's a lot of sun, Alaska is actually, when they grow pumpkins up there, they can get them really big because their daylight is 20 hours a day. So that helps also, you know, weather.
2: Good to know. Wow. Interesting fact. Any tips for carving pumpkins?
3: Yeah, using a dull knife. Really trying to, you know, when you cut, try to keep your hands away from cutting towards you. But we have carving kits and stencils and so forth. And it seems like a real popular one now is scraping the skin of the pumpkin and not actually penetrating the pumpkin.
2: Oh, like etching?
3: So, right.
2: Oh.
3: Yeah. So that's getting to be real popular. And, you know, we've got some artists that will come and hang out and they'll do these Big Macs with all kinds of neat scenes on them. It's pretty exciting. Matter of fact, I have some pumpkins that I have from last year. So 12 months ago, they're still in my yard, still orange, still hanging in there. And they usually seem like they'll make it to about June and then they go flat. And so I usually get about 9 months out of them. But it's always fun to kind of trial run to see how long they last. But so good carving tools help. And that's kind of probably the trick to it.
2: Okay. Ooh. And do you carve your pumpkins? Is that a thing you do?
3: We do. For the last, 15 years, we've been having fun with our trick-or-treaters and so forth. And, of course, I get to bring home a lot of pumpkins like I get to bring home a lot of Christmas trees. But, so we have a little carving period where, fortunately, I usually have a few left over. So okay. I get to have some fun.
2: So what's the best way to dispose of a pumpkin after Halloween?
3: You know, I'm kind of big into the organic end of it. And so really, instead of putting it in the trash, it would be great to put it in your compost and kind of mash it up a little bit or put it in your soil and mix it up with your other stuff. And once in a while, you'll get some planting of it or some seeds that will actually plant the next year. And you don't even know it. But I've had that happen a couple times on a couple of my dirt lots that I had.
2: Surprise.
3: And come back in September, getting ready to put up tents. I'm like, wow, there's 4, 5, 6 pumpkins growing. And so all of a sudden, I'm starting to water them. And then the kids come in and they get to see the pumpkins actually growing on the vine at my little dirt lot. And it's really kind of exciting. One year I had a bunch of bees that came in and landed on some of the flowerings of the pumpkins.
2: Oh.
3: And so we have kind of show and tell with the bees. And then they flew off 4 or 5 days later. So that was good. But I prefer not in the trash, but more into a composting.
2: Great. So, Dave, tell us about Christmas trees. You grow your own, so I want to hear all about it, your land in Washington.
3: Yes, it's been really exciting. I've been doing the Christmas trees now 4 years. And growing up in Washington, I was always out in the woods cutting firewood and so forth. And just love the trees. And so, I started the lot here in Ventura and then added Santa Barbara and Moore Park and Camarillo. But anyway, so I just recently bought a 40-acre farm about 4 years ago with about 40 to 50,000 trees on it. And
2: wow.
3: So I've been doing some cutting. What I've been able to do is at least maybe not buy as many, but have a little more control over what's going on. And that is a lot of growers are getting out of the business because they're in their 70s, 80s, and 90s, and their kids, instead of getting in the business, which is really hard, labor intense, it takes about 10 years to grow an 8-foot noble fir. And so a lot of the kids with these different growers are just turning the fields into like hazelnuts or strawberries even, or vineyards through Oregon and Washington. And so a lot of the Christmas tree farms are going away. So I knew, you know, years ago that I need to have a little more control over what I can provide for the community in Christmas trees. And so I did. And so I planted about 35,000 in the last 3 to 4 years. And it's really exciting being kind of on that end of it now, being a farmer. And so we have to do a lot of work to prepare the soil and then get the seedlings and plant the seedlings. It's a lot of work.
2: Can I ask about the seedlings? So you're not planting from a cone. These seedlings have already been maturing a little bit, right?
3: Yeah, they're about probably a year or 2 years old.
2: Okay.
3: So from a seed, they're growing about 1 foot tall, little seedlings.
2: Okay.
3: And some are plugs and some are just bare root. And so I purchase those from the nurseries up in Washington and Oregon. And then I take my soil where I cut my trees last year and I'll pull the stumps out. And then I'll rip the soil with a big tractor. And then we will lime the soil And then we'll disc the soil, and then we grid the soil.
4: Oh my goodness!
3: For with big cables with zip ties, basically 6 on 6 feet, and then we come in with a shovel, and I'll do it hand do it. Plant the trees about a foot in the ground, maybe a little less, and try to keep them planting properly, and then hope for a lot of rain, and that we don't have too much failure. So it's a lot of fun to prepare the soil and then plant the soil, and now I'm into my fourth year, and I have trees already about 4 foot tall, and those are the Douglases. The Douglas fir seems to grow about twice as fast as the noble fir.
2: We are going to take a little break. When we come back, we'll learn about how the heat wave in the Northwest impacted growing season, and we'll play a little game, so stay tuned. Catch my show every Monday afternoon at 2 and Tuesdays and Friday mornings at 8 on KPBQLP at 104.1 FM and on the MyTuner app and featured on the KPBQ Podcast Network. 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Welcome back to Ventura Vibe. I'm Nadine. So much about the growing process of Christmas trees with Big Wave Dave, who knows a thing or two about pumpkins and Christmas trees with his famous lots in Ventura. We've been talking about the planting of the seedlings. Now I want to find out how the heat wave in the Pacific Northwest impacted those seedlings.
4: So are these little seedlings, are they very vulnerable to weather? When you plant them?
3: Especially at the beginning. If it doesn't rain good up there, well, then they'll just kind of dry up and die. And then there's bugs. There's a beetle that will come in and eat. They kind of girdle the bark of that baby tree, and it will kill the tree if they girdle all the way around. So, you're just dealing with some pests, look out for the rabbits too. And,
4: oh no!
3: Yeah, it's just typical farming, but it really is rewarding to see trees growing, and all of a sudden now I'm actually supplying a tree off my farm for people's homes, and it's just, it isn't any better than that. It's really exciting, and it's enjoyable.
4: Amazing. Yeah, and it's amazing, the whole process. And then, so you're not irrigating the trees. It's just rain that waters them.
3: Yeah, and most growers just depend on the rains up in Washington and Oregon. And sometimes we had 115 degree weather for 3 or 4 days. It really brought the temperature up in the soil. It really hurt, especially the plant trees you planted maybe a couple months prior.
4: Mm.
3: Yeah,
4: yes.
3: But some farmers will use drip irrigation, like they do with avocados and oranges here in Ventura County. But up there, water's free.
4: Yeah,
3: So a noble fir won't grow in Ventura very well because there's just not enough water.
4: Okay.
3: And the Nordmans or the Frasers or the Silvertips or the Grand Firs, they're more of a Northwest tree, and they just need that being wet and being cool, and they just need a lot of water, and they need the cooler temperatures. And again, we do grow trees here, like up in Ojai and so forth, that are Monterey pines, and there is some redwood, but they're not... they're not really what customers are really looking for, is so much for a Christmas tree. They're, it's the Douglas and the Nobles and the Grands and the Dougs.
4: Okay. So you've told us pretty much, depending on size, it can take up to 8 to 10 years, right?
3: Yeah, wow. For a 7 to 8 foot tree, yes.
4: Oh, my goodness. And then...
3: That's a lot of commitment in the ground.
4: Yeah.
3: So when you think about fertilizing every year and all the different things that go into it, and a little bit of bug control just trying to protect the tree to keep growing, it's a lot of work, and you're putting the tops in the trees too. They don't just grow straight. You have to actually take like a stick, like a splint, and you take that top leader, and you actually got to keep it straight. So as it's growing in April, May, and June, it's pliable. So you can bend it around. You put some twist ties on it and a stick, like a popsicle stick. And then after a few months, it's kind of sets, and then you can pull the stick back out. But and then they have some holes in them, so you got to bend branches around, fill the holes, and then hopefully the next year it kind of fills that hole up. So there's a lot of manicuring to these Christmas trees. It isn't just pop some seedlings in the ground and they just don't grow that way. There's a lot of work, so you got to pay attention to every single tree if you want a good grade of a tree.
4: I did not realize it was so labor intensive. Wow. So what's the biggest hurdle for you in Christmas tree farming?
3: Probably one of the biggest hurdles really is getting the tree. I mean, again, I'm fortunate enough to have my farm, but it doesn't supply everything I need. So I'm still dependent on buying trees from different growers. So just a lot of people getting out of the business. Those farms are getting smaller and smaller, or they're just going away. And because it's such a long period, the tree's in the ground, and it's, you know, anything can happen. So that's probably the hardest thing. Also, just trying to protect the tree once you get it down here, you know, keeping it in shade cloth, trying to protect. I put up tents at all my locations so I can try to keep the tree the best it possibly can. I do something, well, maybe not a lot of people will do, but when I receive the trees and I put them on display, I fresh cut the tree, every single tree, and then the customer gets to pick out their tree, and then we refresh cut it again and put their stand on it, or they'll put use one of my stands. And so we try to send the tree home with a fresh cut, and you really need to get that tree in water within the next 2 to 3 hours, or it'll start sealing the bottom of the tree up to the point where it may not draw water like it could have or should have. So I really pay attention to fresh cutting the tree, putting it on display in a water bucket, and then we refresh cut it again for the person to take it home.
4: Yeah, so when do you start cutting trees on your land?
3: So fortunately, as late as possible.
4: Right. Okay.
3: So I'm going to be actually starting to cut here in about the middle of November. So right around the 10th, 11th, 12th, we'll start cutting, and then the trucks roll in around about the 17th.
4: Okay.
3: And then I continue to cut as the trucks roll in. And you really want to do that because you want the tree to be as fresh as
4: right.
3: possible.
4: Okay.
3: But one of the biggest things is if it doesn't freeze up there before you cut the tree, if the tree doesn't go dormant, it takes about 3-4 days of 32 degree or less for the tree to change inside. It goes into a dormant stage. If you cut the tree prior to going dormant, the needles will probably drop. And that's unfortunately what happens with some of the trees, some of the big outlet centers. You know, they got to get millions of trees on the ground, and they're cutting now, and it hasn't frozen up there. So the tree hasn't go dormant. So when they cut the tree, they're okay up there. But as soon as they come down here, they start shedding really quick. So that's the difference between having a really fresh tree or something you wait as long as you can before you cut. It can rain all at once, but if it doesn't freeze, the tree doesn't go dormant, you have issues. And so that's what we really pay attention to. And that's the good thing about dealing with small growers, small independent tree lots, just because hopefully they're getting trees from smaller growers that can do that kind of stuff.
4: Wow. That is a fact that I did not know.
3: Mm-hmm.
4: Wow.
3: Yeah. It's a timing thing. And of course, trucking, everything about it, it's just as fast as you can get them down and, you know, not have too many and just try to do everything right by the tree, protecting them once they're down here. And then, of course, the biggest thing really is when the customer takes the tree home is to try to keep it, well, obviously not let the water bowl run out, but keeping it away from the heat, trying to keep it away from the direct sunlight, you know, windows and so forth, and really trying to drop the temperature in the home and really try to protect the tree if you really want it to last those whole, let's say, 30 days.
4: Yeah.
3: Getting a noble fir is probably a better tree to get if you're going to have it in a kind of a spot where it might be a little warmer or there are vents or so forth. They'll last longer. The Douglas fir will tend to break down much quicker. Great fragrance, a little less expensive, takes less to grow, maybe 6 years versus 8 to 9 years for that same size tree. But the longevity is just better in a noble fir.
4: Wow. Oh, good to know.
3: So everything you do makes a big difference on how the tree survives on my end and on your end.
4: Well, what is your favorite variety of Christmas tree?
3: I like the silver tip, which is kind of a layered tree. You get it up high up about 4,000 feet above Mount St. Helens, up in the Shasta area. They're really layered trees, big gaps in them, and really pronounced. It's the same material used for wreaths and so forth. And there's a Fraser fir that I really like, too. They're really elegant. They're the longest lasting of all the trees.
4: Oh.
3: Matter of fact, my tree, I usually have it for Valentine's Day. That's about the time we take it down because I'm working so hard. But we'll tear down the decorations on it and put up Valentine's goodies, and that Fraser fir will a lot of times will make it through February, and we just get to enjoy that at home.
4: Wow. And this is a cut tree,
3: fresh cut tree from the Northwest.
4: Wow.
3: Yeah,
4: good to know.
3: Yeah, my last one I brought down on November 15th when I came back from driving up there, and I had it up until the 20th of February, and on the 20th of February it was starting to change a little bit, but it was still good for those nearly 3 months.
4: That's amazing.
3: Yeah.
4: Okay. And so my final question about Christmas trees is, how can we dispose of them when we're done?
3: Well, that's a good question. I know Harrison, the trash company, they have a recycling program where you can, you know, cut your tree and have put it in your brown barrel. But what the wonderful thing about that is it's not going to the landfill. It's going to a company, Agromen or California Wood Recycling, which actually takes the trees and grinds them up and turns them into compost after about a 90-day reduction process. And so people buy that back for their gardens and their so forth around their home. So it's just really good for the atmosphere, growing fresh trees on a farm. It's a plantation, so it isn't like you're cutting trees on a forest. And so it's just so good for our oxygen, anything, you know, it's just really, really good. So you just recycle the tree. And so it's, you know, it's just, it's wonderful for our environment.
4: Oh, great. Thank you for the information. Well, looks like we have time for a game.
3: All right.
4: It's called Big Wave Dave's Big Wild Christmas Tree Tips. Number one, what's the most popular Christmas tree in Ventura?
3: I would say it's a noble fir.
4: What's the best way to keep a tree fresh once you bring it home?
3: Definitely keeping it away from the direct sunlight, keeping it away from the furnace, dropping the temperature in your home a little bit, maybe having some good lights that don't draw off a lot of heat, and the biggest thing is not let the water bowl run dry.
4: And final question, what's the most surprising fact about Christmas trees people may not know?
3: I think maybe all the work that goes into them. It's definitely, I mean, when you have thousands and thousands of trees and you're looking at them and a lot of them are crooked at the top or whatever, you've got to work the trees, just like a lot of other crops. So that's, you know, just what goes into the tree. The farming of the tree is probably the, I would say that. And they look great when they come down and they're all nice and straight. But there's a lot of work that it takes to get there.
4: Thanks for being a good sport and playing my game.
3: Oh, yes. Yeah. A lot of fun. Yeah.
4: In this segment, I like to highlight community resources. You can find more information on pumpkins and tree care tips on their website, www.bigwavedaveschristmastrees.com. Well, thanks for putting Venturans in the holiday spirit from fall all the way till the end of the year. We appreciate your local treasureness.
3: I love Ventura. Love living here. You know, it's so wonderful to be seeing families and seeing the joy on their faces. And it's just, I mean, I love kids, and it's very rewarding when they come into the pumpkin patch or the tree lot and they get to run around, and people are just excited. They got smiles on their face, and, you know, we try to make them happier.
4: Well, we're out of time. I want to thank Big Wave Dave for joining me today.
3: My pleasure.

I feel that I've learned so much about pumpkins and Christmas trees. I found the process of growing trees so interesting. I really hadn't realized it took so long. And they don't grow without some care and attention and manicuring. A lot more than I ever realized. I want to thank Big Wave Dave and his lovely wife, Anne-Marie, for providing a lot of holiday cheer in our community. I've gone to a couple of nursing homes where trees were donated by Big Wave Dave's. And even walking downtown during the holidays, I always see a huge decorated tree with a Big Wave Dave sign. Thanks for the holiday cheer you've provided to our community over the decades.

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0: You are listening to Spoiler Alert Radio, conversations on the craft of filmmaking. I am your host, Tony Panacchia. On this episode of Spoiler Alert Radio, we speak with Romanian cinematographer Tudor Vladimir Panduru. Tudor was born in Piatra Neamț and developed an early interest in photography. Inspired in part by his high school art teacher, he decided to study cinematography at the National University of Theater and Film in Bucharest. Tudor is part of a generation of Romanian cinematographers who have brought the country's tradition of naturalistic observational filmmaking to an increasingly international audience. He entered the film industry as a camera operator and cinematographer, making a breakthrough with Cristian Mungiu's Graduation. Since then, he's worked on My Happy Family, RMN, Suleiman Mountain, Metronome, and Hesitation Wound, earning multiple awards for his cinematography, including GOPO Awards and International Festival Recognition. His recent work includes The President's Cake, which won the Camera d'Or at Cannes, and Fjord, which won the Palme d'Or. Welcome, Tudor Vladimir Panduru, to Spoiler Alert Radio.
1: Thank you for having me. I'm really glad to be with you here.
0: Excellent. Well, first of all, can you talk a little bit about your background and how you developed an interest in both film and photography before deciding to pursue those as a career?
1: It's an interesting and funny story because there's not so much art involved in my family. My parents both are working in the economy business. So my mom was an accountant. My dad studied management and he was also doing things regarding management. Of course, they have a bit of interest in arts. My father paints, but nothing noticeable. I have to say that my main attraction to photography came more from the idea of capturing moments. Together with my family, we were just capturing moments, like the classic family pictures that we all have. But throughout this process of taking family photos, I started being attracted to the object itself, to the camera. So it became a kind of toy for me. So I was taking photos of everything that I was thinking is interesting. And if I would see myself with the eyes from today, it was a way of me getting the knowledge with the reality that we are living in a way. And then thanks to my art teacher from high school, I realized what I was doing. Because on the first class of arts, he showed us a photo magazine, which included lots of black and white macro photography. And I told her that I have a lot of photos like that already. And she said that it would be nice to bring them to the class next time. And I brought them. And in 2 weeks from that moment, I had an exhibition in my hometown. So it was a life-changing experience because from an amateur kid who was just looking for stuff, I became an artist, although I wasn't one. So in that moment, I got a bit more responsible about the talent in a way that my teacher was mentioning that I have. And I started learning, and a way of learning visual language was cinema. So this is how I got acquainted with all the great directors from like the 70s and also the modern cinema. I was in love with Tarkovsky and Fellini. I was trying to reproduce that kind of imagery without knowing that I would end up being a cinematographer. So, but I heard about this film school from Bucharest where all the cool kids were going. And I also wanted to go there because I heard that you just take photos all day long. And for me, it was a go-to-go. And basically, that's how everything started. And then I was lucky enough to enter the film school. It was a difficult process of applying to the film school back then. There were like a lot of students applying for quite a small pool of places. So we were like 40 on 13 or something like that, 35 on 12 spots available. And I was lucky enough to meet my mentor, Oleg Mutu, who was the previous DOP of Cristian Mungiu, and somehow he opened up a new universe. So, you know, I was lucky to meet the right people in the right time to show me a possible future.
0: So your first collaboration with director Cristian Mungiu was Graduation, about a small town physician who tries to secure his daughter's future abroad after the aftermath of an assault threatens her chances of doing well on her final exams. A trademark of the director's films is showing morally compromised characters while leaving judgments to the audience. How did you help that goal in your cinematography? For example, how do you use longer takes that are observational and feel naturalistic, while presumably being quite composed.
1: Yes, this was my first experience as a cinematographer in relation with Christian Andrew, although I was with Christian before on set on Beyond the Hills, which is his previous film. And back then, I was just a camera operator and the assistant of his previous DOP, Oleg Motuk. And somehow this style of long takes is something that is part of his language, his signature language, and part of Romanian New Wave's way of seeing cinema, mostly on having a kind of a observational take and also trying to recreate the type of realism that doesn't pick too much sides. And of course, I was quite young when Christian gave me the chance of working on this film. And back then I was seeing life a bit different than I'm seeing it now. And for me, it was quite a demanding technical aspect of holding up long takes. And there's a particularity about the way Christian works that he focuses most of the work on the performance, on the actors. And sometimes because of that, we are going for multiple takes, like even 40, just to get the right rhythm of the entire thing, because not having the editing involved into the language, you have to have all the chances to get everything out of the scene. So for me, that somehow created a lot of difficulty regarding controlling the sound. And that's something quite general when you approach this kind of way of telling the story. And you have to embrace somehow the limitations of the location and try to create a kind of language out of that. So finding the right contrast and the right directionality of the light and the softness of the light, not to feel lit, because most of the scenes had relationship with the exterior. A lot of times we were looking inside and outside, or traveling with the camera from inside to outside, also in daytime and also in nighttime. And it involved a lot of technicality, because the light sources back then in 2014 were much bigger. They were using a lot of power and it was harder to hide. And also because we shot in quite a contained number of days, we had to leapfrog from one set to another. So we were planning quite thoroughly the next scene that were coming up, so everything could be done in this amount of time. But I guess, yes, what I learned through the process of this film is to find a way of playing with the movement of the camera inside the scene and also capturing the realistic contrast that is closer to the need of this type of cinema. And I would like to add that also we were shooting on digital for the first time. We did comparison tests with film, and because of the length of the scenes, we ended up shooting on digital because we had a lot of car scenes traveling, and the best way was to shoot digital, because with the film camera, the mags would have been too big and we were supposed to either cut or somehow fit the big 1,000 feet mags in the case of film. So digital was much more helpful in that sense.
0: 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You are listening to Spoiler Alert Radio, conversations on the craft of filmmaking. On this episode of Spoiler Alert Radio, we are talking with Romanian cinematographer Tudor Vladimir Panduru, whose work includes Graduation, Suliman Mountain, Intrigalde, RMN, The President's Cake, and Fjord. So the film Suliman Mountain is the story of an unreliable con artist, his first wife, and the recently rediscovered young son, and his pregnant second wife. Taking place on and around the mountain of the title, the film combines wide-open vistas of Kyrgyz countryside with cramped interiors where the family struggles to get by. How did you approach framing two interiors where the family struggles to get by? How did you approach framing two distinctly different feelings while maintaining an overall consistent visual sense?
1: Yeah, I guess also the relationship with the story here was quite important, because you have all this parallel between the small interior cramped space of the truck, which is already a character in the film, and the four protagonists that are traveling through Kyrgyzstan. So you had this parallel between cramped space in which they're living and the vastness of the landscape, that we tried to enhance with the choices of lenses here. And we shot with the Cook anamorphics. And I think in the way we build the mise-en-scene and the way we try to capture everything to have a kind of epicness, and it was something that the reality was giving to us, and somehow we thought that in relationship with the entire story would make sense to keep it. It was quite a tough process of doing the film because we didn't have so many resources shooting in Kyrgyzstan. We brought all the equipment back then from Moscow, and the experience of working with the young boy was quite incredible because he was quite aware of what was going on, and also his flexibility in this context helped us a lot in achieving what we wanted. And of course, we hiked a lot and we worked a lot on having the best angles on the landscapes and finding the best proportion between dawn and day and night.
0: So then, next, you shot the film Intragalde, centering on a group of aid workers who get stranded in rural Transylvania while bringing supplies to poverty-stricken areas. How did you work to capture the isolation and vulnerability of the characters in this situation while supporting tense yet satirical tone more than truly dangerous? And were there challenges in camera or lighting setups given the forested location?
1: I really love the experience on this film as well. There's something about the Romanian cinema that has something in common. All the directors want to be truthful to the way that they want to approach the visual side. So the experience of night had to be as close as possible to reality. And this was the biggest struggle for me as a cinematographer. So basically, I had to build a layer of darkness, which is visible to the eye, to the camera in this sense. And I brought a lot of lights that were somehow invisible from the directionality of where it was coming to build a kind of an effect of darkness. And on top of that, to bring the brightness of the flashlight. So we did a lot of tests and trying to find the best flashlights to be able to describe this darkness. And in the same time, the entire story is focused on this group of people who are traveling in this car and picking up this old guy that you don't know exactly where he goes and what he wants. So another interesting element was to build a kind of setup where we could move 360 in the interior of the car so that we can have a long shot of like 10 minutes of how they drive and the old guy is brought in. So we had to cut the roof and we built a mechanized slider and also added on top

0: a Moses head, which is a remote head that I was operating from a fallow car, and it implied a lot of work and timing and rehearsals. And in terms of problems coming from the remote locations, it was quite hard. We had a lot of electrician helping us and grips and riggers for us to be able to rig the lights in the trees, because the only way was to rig from above. And I have to thank them for this, because the result was quite close to what we were expecting.
1: So then you again worked with Christian Mungiu on the film RMN, inspired by real life events where the arrival of immigrants causes friction in a tight-knit Transylvanian village. Can you talk about lighting and color to underscore the mood for the film with a muted wintry palette generally and several nighttime exteriors?
0: Yes, the nights were quite present in the film, and it was part of the philosophy of the film, or at least this is how I defined it for my visual approach. Bad things come from the dark or from the places that you don't know. So in the relationship with the story, somehow I felt that the darkness that surrounds this village would help us create a bit of a horror effect to the audience, although the film doesn't have any kind of relationship to that. It's quite a social drama, straightforward, that talks about real problem that we face today. But it was more like a element of feeling. It would not be so pointed out. And the toned down colors, of course, come from the way that these villages look like. They don't have so much colors involved. But also, we thought that a more desaturated approach would clean visually a bit, not having the control of all the colors that would be in the frame. The most difficult thing about this film in terms of lighting was about the last scene of the film, which is a continuous shot coming from the interior of one of the main protagonists and going uphill close to the house and then looking towards the village. And having this in one take made things a bit more complicated in terms of lighting. So I had to use a lot of cranes and a huge balloon just to light the village itself that was seeing what was visible on the last frame of the film.
1: You are listening to Spoiler Alert Radio, conversations on the craft of filmmaking. On this episode of Spoiler Alert Radio, we are talking with Romanian cinematographer Tudor Vladimir Panduru, whose work includes Graduation, Suliman Mountain, Intrigalde, RMN, The President's Cake, and Fjord. As in your previous collaboration, camera moves are often restrained in RMN, a striking example being the raucous town hall meeting involving dozens of participants in a roughly 17-minute unbroken shot. How did you approach the challenge of choreographing this as far as both technical setup and rehearsals, and how long did it take to actually get that scene filmed as desired?
0: Yes, we were all expecting the scene from the moment we started the film, and it was quite appealing in a lot of terms. And there were a lot of questions regarding it, the first thing being the framing and how much movement we would imply before sitting in one still frame until the end. And the question of Christian is, how was he supposed to break the scene at the end? And we had 2 days to do the scene. One day it was more about rehearsing, and the second day we shot it. And we didn't have more than 6 takes. And unfortunately for me, the light went away quite fast. And the last 2 takes were shot by night. But I had to replicate the day effect in a night interior. So luckily, outside the window, there was a flat wall that I could lit that could appear as day. So that was one of the difficulties. And the second difficulty was related to the focus of the audience on where to look on the screen, being such a huge ensemble of close-ups. And we had this idea of following the main character's gaze into the space so we could pull focus around. We shot it on large format RELF, and the depth of field was controlled in a way so it could be clear where there's no focus, so that you can also feel the depth in the place. But I guess we didn't want to force the audience to look in just one place, but at the same time, to be able to follow the perspective of the main protagonist on what's going on also, not just to have an observer perspective.
1: So you more recently shot The President's Cake, taking place in 1990s Iraq, as a 9-year-old girl goes on a quest for ingredients for a cake she has been assigned to bake to celebrate Saddam's birthday. How did you approach creating the naturalistic, almost documentary feel while maintaining a period-appropriate look as well? And were there challenges in filming in Iraq, which doesn't have a lot of film infrastructure, so to speak?
0: Yes, this film became somehow really close to my heart from the moment I received the script, also because I somehow empathize with the idea of a dictator. We also have had one in Romania. So having this story of this girl traveling through Iraq to find those ingredients was something quite cinematic that brought along a lot of ideas that came from the French New Wave and also the Italian neorealism. So we got a lot of inspiration from that and also from Iranian cinema. But of course, on the spot, we didn't find a lot of resources in terms of equipment. So we had to be really flexible to be able to do what we wanted. Of course, there were some moments when we were doubting ourselves that we will even be able to end the film. And I have to say that we had a lot of help from a lot of friends of mine that also came on board on the last notice from our department, gaffer, grip and makeup. And we could bring the film until the end, but also the fact that all the Iraqis that were involved, they put a lot of passion, so the film got shaped in the way it is now. And on the naturalistic level, again, all the knowledge that I had through my career until now made me understand a lot of things about how you light nights with not so much resources and how to light the daytimes. And I was trying to be as subtle and as conscious about what else was I was trying to be as subtle and as aware of how the light was behaving. And also, I was trying to be truthful to the history of Iraq. And we did a lot of documentation and we scouted a lot for the best corners, because you can imagine an Iraq that was hit by war for such a long time, it doesn't look anymore like the 90s. So the job of finding the right places to find the right details of the period of the 90s was the most important thing for us, and of course the work of the art department. And it was beautiful because we also shot in historical landmarks like the marshes of Iraq, which is the place where the Bible was thinking that was the Garden of Eden, and also the first settlement in Sumer, the Ur and Uruk. We had them in the shot, so it was quite a big thing to be able to shoot those places for me as a cinematographer.
1: The film The President's Cake is presented primarily from the girl's point of view. So can you talk about creating that feeling, whether from a lower camera placement or other techniques, as well as contrasting the more sedate feeling of her home in the marshier areas of Iraq with more chaotic and even threatening city locations?
0: Yeah, we have chosen to tell the story from her perspective, although we wanted to create a feeling of a fairy tale and also a more objective perspective in some scenes. So it was a back and forth process through the entire film. And as I was mentioning before, the flexibility made me choose a Ronin, which is a stabilized remote head that I was operating from far, that we were always setting up at Benin's height, the main actor's height. And that gave us a lot of inspiration because we could have scenes that were on a small piece of track. We just had like two pieces of track for the entire field, like 4.5 meters. But when we wanted to run, we just put the Ronin on a pole and my key grip and my gaffer was running with the camera. So we could pull out those complicated mise-en-scenes from the film.
1: You are listening to Spoiler Alert Radio, conversations on the craft of filmmaking. On this episode of Spoiler Alert Radio, we are talking with Romanian cinematographer Tudor Vladimir Panduru, whose work includes Graduation, Suliman Mountain, Intrigalde, RMN, The President's Cake, and Fjord. So So then you recently worked again with Christian Mungiu on the acclaimed film Fjord, where a devoutly Christian Romanian Norwegian family comes into conflict with their new community based on their approach.

0: understand all the layers of the story. And besides the setting itself, what was really important for Christian is to be truthful and in a way not to force a narrative point of view on the audience. So the approach was made with thoroughness and a lot of attention in having an equilibrium in the way we tell the story. And of course, we were amazed by the landscapes of Norway, and we used anamorphic lenses again to have this character represented at its best. And in the same time, I was really amazed about the way that the light is changing in this specific geographical place, also because of the time of the year in which we shot. The elevation of the sun was quite low and the light was quite cool, like from 8,000 Kelvin sometime in the daytime. And the particularity of the Norwegian houses was that there were a lot of like practical lights that were hanging all over the place that would make everything look cozy. And somehow we accepted that as being part of our language. Although I tuned them down a bit, I played with the color contrast between the coolness and the warmth, having the gap a bit smaller so that it would not look too warm or too cold on that extreme.
1: In shooting Fjord, how did you work with staging and restrain camera movement, as you have on other previous projects? And in particular, how did you balance rehearsed versus spontaneous performances of often tense interactions between both adults and children while maintaining a relatively objective distance from the characters?
0: I think a lot has to do with the way that we built the mise-en-scene together with Christian, and we did all this process through thorough rehearsals that we had just the two of us before starting shooting. He's the type of director who really knows exactly what he wants, and he proposes things, and from that point on we start working on location. But of course there are a lot of things and nuances that you build up on set, and a lot of things sometimes happen by the way that the rhythm plays out into the scene and not something that you for sure thought about it before. And there were a lot of beautiful moments, kind of special mistakes, I have to call them, or some kind of God cinema that brought a lot of nice elements to the story that elevated even more what we were expected. And there are a lot of things like that, of how you show a particular information, not to make any spoilers about the film. I'm talking about the way that information is brought to the audience or comments are brought on the level of what is happening in the frame. If it's something natural or if it's an object of the narration itself.
1: So then, can you talk about any more recent or upcoming projects? And do you have any closing words for our spoiler alert radio audience?
0: I did a lot of projects in the last year. I have to say I worked a lot. But the newest, there's another film that is opening this autumn, and it's called The Liberation. It's a film that I shot in Canada with Guy Native as director, and it was really an interesting experience. And I'm glad that I was part of this radio, and I hope everybody that's listening is getting inspired, at least from all the information that I'm sharing. I know, at least for me as a cinematographer, remembering the early stages of my career, I was always hoping to hear a bit more about how things are done. So I hope all this information get to the people that are curious about this.
1: All right. Well, thanks so much, Tudor Vladimir Panduru, for taking the time to talk with us today on Spoiler Alert Radio.
0: Thank you so much for having me.
1: You have been listening to Spoiler Alert Radio, conversations on the craft of filmmaking. I've been your host, Tony Panacchia. On this episode of Spoiler Alert Radio, we spoke with Romanian cinematographer Tudor Vladimir Panduru. Tudor's work as cinematographer has included the feature films Graduation, My Happy Family, Suliman Mountain, Manor House, Intrigalde, Metronome, RMN, The President's Cake, and Fjord. For more information on Tudor Vladimir Panduru and his work, visit TudorVladimirPanduru.com or click the links under the show information for this episode at SpoilerAlertRadio.com. 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
2: Welcome to the Radio Curious Archives. I'm Barry Vogel. Our story this week is about Ellis Island in the New York City harbor. Between 1892 and 1956, about 12 million immigrants came to the United States and entered the country through Ellis Island in the New York City harbor. Who were these people? Where were they from? What was their experience of getting to Ellis Island, and what was it like for them once they arrived there? In this archive edition of Radio Curious, we visit with Andrew Weiss, who I met in 1992 when he was the guide of a tour that I took at Ellis Island. At that time, he was also a doctoral candidate at Columbia University and a teacher at Barnard College in New York City. When Andrew Weiss and I visited in November 1992 by phone from his home in New York City, we began with the history of Ellis Island.
3: Ellis Island was opened up in New York Harbor in 1892, and it operated until about 1956, when the federal government finally closed it down. But it was primary years of operation were in the heavy years of American immigration between about 1892 and exclusion and restriction in 1924.
4: How many people came through Ellis Island?
3: About 12 million in those years.
4: So would it be fair to characterize immigration as an industry during that period of time?
3: Oh, certainly it was an industry. It was big business for the shipping companies who brought people to the island. It was big business for the railroad companies who took those 12 million people from the shores of New York Harbor inland. It was big business for the people who rented tenements, for people who owned sweatshops, for people who wanted to build roads, to build bridges, etc. It was very much a big business.
4: Why was New York this main port of entry?
3: That's a good question. Several reasons New York was the big point of entry. The first primarily being that it was closer to Europe than most of the other American ports. Boston was a little bit closer, particularly close to the British Isles, and for that reason, a large number of Irish immigrants came to the port in Boston. But New York, in addition to being just a little bit closer than some of the other American port cities on the East Coast, in any case, to the European ports, it was also the nation's largest city. It was the place in the United States that most people had heard of. Everyone had heard of New York City. And once immigration began to get going, it was the place where people had family, had friends. It was a city in which there were tightly knit immigrant neighborhoods where if you didn't speak English, if you only spoke Yiddish, if you only spoke any variety of a Slavic language or Italian, where you could get along never having to learn to speak English, where you could find people who you could trust, people from your own country, people from your own region, and more importantly, people from your own small town.
4: Who were the people who came to America and arrived at Ellis Island?
3: Well, the people who came to Ellis Island after 1892 were predominantly Europeans. They were predominantly people from Eastern and Southern Europe. They were predominantly Catholic, and they were predominantly Jewish. Beyond that, they were mostly younger people. Most of the immigrants who came through Ellis Island were under the age of 40, and in fact, somewhere between a third and 40% were children who came through Ellis Island. For the most part, they were young people who were seeking something which they weren't able to find in whatever home country it was that they came from. It was a place where they could find religious liberty, a place they could find political liberty, but more importantly, economic liberty. So these were young people who were seeking opportunity, seeking mobility, and seeking a way up.
4: You mentioned during the tour that I took that many of the men were second and third sons. Why was that?
3: Well, depending upon where people came from, that certainly was very much the case. largely from southern and parts of Eastern Europe, where there were still land tenure systems which had the vestiges of feudalism remaining, particularly from Italy and southern Italy, where large land holdings were the rule, and for poorer people, there might be very, very small land holdings. As people reproduced, a father might have a plot of land that was 25 acres. If he had four or five sons, he would give most of that land. Most of that land would go to the first son. Those second and third sons, as they began to be pushed from the land, had to go someplace. And particularly from Italy, in the later part of the 19th century, in the first two decades of the 20th century, several million people, young men, young women, left the farms of Sicily, of Calabria, of Basilicata, and began a mass migration which took them not only to the United States, but which took them to Brazil, which took them to Argentina, and any place where they thought that they might be able to either make enough money to come back and purchase land of their own, or where they thought that they might ultimately stay because there wasn't the opportunity to have any sort of mobility where they had come from.
2: 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We're talking about Ellis Island, its history, who came there, and what happened to them when they arrived. This is Radio Curious. I'm Barry Vogel.
4: Once people boarded the ship, and actually, I guess before we talk about what it was like on shipboard, tell us how they went to the point of departure in Western Europe and what it took to get the ticket. What kinds of things they had to give up?
3: Well, it depended where you came from in Eastern Europe, but one of the primary things about the late 19th century immigration and the vast size of it, between about 1860 and 1920, some 22 million people immigrated from Europe to the United States. Those are years in which railroads are being extended from port cities in Europe into the countryside, years in which the steamship is being, innovations in steam shipping are in place, which decrease the amount of time that it takes people to travel across the ocean. It's a lot easier to become an immigrant in those years. So the Industrial Revolution has something to do with what brings people, but the things people had to give up in order to come were a variety of things, most important which were family. In many cases, particularly the young men who left Italy, who left Poland, young men who left from the countries which are now Yugoslavia, or now formerly Yugoslavia. As young men left, they would leave their mothers, their fathers, frequently never to see them again, particularly as World War I approached. The winds of war were blowing. People knew that another war was coming. People who left in 1913, 1914 from Europe knew that they perhaps would never, ever see their families again. What people who were coming, Jews particularly, people coming from Russia, from Poland, people were fleeing terrible oppression, and they were giving up the opportunity ever to see again the small towns in which they had grown up, the opportunity to see the rabbi from their small town, to see their friends, to see some of their extended families. So it was the choice to immigrate to the United States, the choice to move a whole world away, was the choice to make a better life, but to sacrifice an entire past in many cases.
4: Tell us about what travel was like on board ship across the ocean.
3: Well, I mentioned the steam lines. Beginning in about the 1860s and 70s, they began to change the way that shipping was done across the Atlantic. And as I did mention, shipping became a big business. Immigration became a big business. Big steamship companies, the Cunard lines, the same shipping lines which ran the Queen Mary and the Queen Elizabeth, the Hamburg America line, the Liverpool America line, large shipping companies began to run regular voyages across the Atlantic.
4: What were the accommodations like?
3: The accommodations were ranging from the luxurious for first class to the downright despicable for people who traveled third class, or what was otherwise known as steerage. And that's the way that most of the people who came to the United States as immigrants, traveled. They would spend about a week if they had left from northern and western Europe, to as long as 2 weeks if they left from places like Trieste or from Naples in the Mediterranean, mostly below ship. In heavy seas, they would spend their time in cramped spaces underneath the decks where their bunks were stacked three high. where there were nothing but the very small portholes to allow in light or otherwise to allow in fresh air. People cried. People were seasick for a week at a time. People frequently were sick from carrying other diseases and things of this nature. So it was really could be a very terrible experience for people.
4: Were families together, or were they separated, men and women? Were the single people just all in one lot? How was it?
3: No, generally people all traveled together. It was men and women. It was families. It was men traveling alone. It was old women or old men who might be traveling to rejoin their families, having been sent to rejoin their families who had come to America before them. And for many people who were coming from very traditional societies, for strictly Catholic Italian women or for Orthodox Jewish women and families to be placed in a setting where they were in close contact with men and women of a variety of different towns and places, it could be a very disconcerting experience.
4: Well, let's talk about the arrival. What it was like when they got off the ship, when they first walked into the Great Hall, and the contrast, if you will, of the Statue of Liberty that they saw and then what they were about to go through when they arrived at Ellis Island.
3: Okay, well, generally the ships would arrive into New York Harbor. They would be met at the very front of New York Harbor on the Brooklyn shores by immigration inspectors who would go on and would inspect the first and second class passengers. The ship would then travel through New York Harbor, which, if you've ever, for your listeners who may have never been there, is a fabulous harbor, equally as striking as San Francisco Bay. And they would have seen to their left as they passed up New York Harbor the Statue of Liberty standing there, welcoming them, beckoning them into to the Golden Door. To their right, they would have seen the enormous skyline of Manhattan rising up directly from the water. These are people coming from places where they had never seen buildings higher than two stories, now looking at the Woolworth Building, 60 stories high, rising above the water. They would have docked on the Manhattan shore, and the people in first and second class would have gotten off. And now the immigrant really began to feel his difference in the way that the United States was viewing him or her, because the third class passengers now were loaded onto a series of steam barges and ferries, which took them back across the harbor, away from New York City, back across and much closer to the Statue of Liberty, to Ellis Island, where they would be inspected, where they would be asked questions, where they would be asked perhaps to show money to verify that they would not become public charges, to be tested for diseases, to be asked about their political views, and a variety of questions of this nature.
4: Before we get into talking about what some of the specifics of those questions are, let me say that you're listening to Andrew Weiss, a doctoral candidate at Columbia University and a lecturer at Barnard College and a licensed New York City tour guide, and we're talking about what it was like to arrive at Ellis Island between 1892 and 1956. My name is Barry Vogel. So tell us about the inspections and the tests and so forth, Andy.
3: Okay, well, I'll tell you about those. I was gonna finish by saying about the Statue of Liberty in Ellis Island really is standing in a sort of very unique contrast, a paradox, really, standing in New York Harbor. We have an American ideology which looks at the Statue of Liberty as the great beacon of hope for people, and Ellis Island, of course, we think of as the Golden Door, the Island of Hope. But people who went to Ellis Island also called it the Island of Tears. If you're familiar with the Statue of Liberty, you know that at the base of it, Emma Lazarus has a poem which is called The Great Colossus, which was written in 1883 during the years that the statue was being built. And The Great Colossus, I'm sure all your listeners are familiar, it says, "Give me your tired, your poor, your huddled masses yearning to breathe free, the wretched refuse of your teeming shore. Send the homeless tempest-tossed to me." If you listen to that closely, tired, tempest-tossed, wretched refuse of your teeming shores, that's in a sense saying welcome garbage. And in very many ways, Ellis Island represents that ill-spiritedness of the United States looking back across towards Europe at the immigrants in the later part of the 19th century. Ellis Island, in addition to being the Island of Hope, was the beginning of a long period of restriction, a three-decade period of marching ever closer to finally closing that golden door on the face of people who were yearning to breathe free in a new land. Ellis Island was opened in 1892, as part of the federal government's attempt to oversee all of American immigration. Prior to that, immigration had been in the hands largely of the states. That put a tremendous burden on states like New York State, and particularly cities like New York, who were forced to pay for the inspection of immigrants at their doors. So Ellis Island was in part an attempt of the federal government to take over the payment for these things. But in addition, it was also an attempt to begin to restrict who could come. After about 1885, contract laborers were no longer allowed to come to the United States. And of course, the most important early restriction on immigration was in 1882, was what was called the Chinese Exclusion Act, the same year as that the Statue of Liberty was being built in New York Harbor. The United States entirely severed immigration with China, excluding people because they felt that they were unassimilable to the great melting pot of the United States. But Ellis Island served a similar purpose. After 1892, they asked you questions: are you a criminal? Are you an idiot? Are you a person likely to become a public charge? They began to look to see if people were carrying contagious diseases.
2: 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We're talking about Ellis Island, its history, who came there, and what happened to them when they arrived. This is Radio Curious. I'm Barry Vogel.
4: The questions, are you a criminal, are you an idiot, how did they put those questions to the people, and what kinds of answers were given, considering the many, many languages that were spoken?
3: Well, people, as they arrived at Ellis Island, were first given a medical inspection, and then were given a more important inspection, in which they were asked a variety of questions, and questions which were supposed to match questions which they had already answered at their port of embarkation in Europe. If you had left from Hamburg with a shipping company, the shipping company had asked you a variety of questions, political ideology, are you an anarchist, for example. They also asked you questions about your ability perhaps to get a job. Are you a skilled laborer? Are you unskilled? Has anyone promised you a job in the United States? Are you married? How old are you? Where are you going? Do you have money? Do you have tickets to get to where you're going? Do you have friends and family where you're going? And so as you walk through the Great Hall and you approached a bench, a long row of benches where lines of immigrants were waiting, standing patiently, some impatiently, waiting to meet the immigration inspectors, they approached the immigration inspector, who would meet them with a translator, with an interpreter. And there were interpreters there who spoke any of the 40 or 50 languages that people spoke who came through Ellis Island. Fiorella LaGuardia, the soon-to-be mayor of New York City, served for several years as an interpreter at Ellis Island. It was one of the formative experiences of his life, asking people these questions, asking them, translating for them, looking into their faces and seeing people terrified, afraid to answer wrong. They asked the question, the most important question, one of the most important questions, for example, was, do you have a job promised to you? If you answered that question wrong, you could be excluded, sent back. I mentioned the 1885 Foran Act, which said you couldn't be a contract laborer. You couldn't be brought to the United States with a job promised to you already. So you had to answer the question, well, no, I don't have a job promised to me, but I can get a job, because it was equally dangerous to be considered a public charge or someone likely to become a public charge. The United States didn't want to pay for the welfare of the poor, of the criminal, of the insane coming to the United States. And thus you had to navigate in a very terrifying situation, navigate through various little linguistic tricks of this nature in order to pass.
4: Were the people who were lining up told in any way what to say and what the questions might be and given some guides for the navigation?
3: Well, certainly. Another point of the Industrial Revolution touching into immigration is the telegraph, which in 1901 established service between the United States and Europe. There was a great deal, in addition to telegraph, a great deal of information passed back and forth through letters, through immigrants who had passed through Ellis Island before. There was a great grapevine of information. So people were aware that they were going to be asked questions, but still rumors flew. Large-scale rumors began to circulate about just what these questions were going to be asked. One of the things that happened to immigrants when they arrived is they had the medical inspection. Frequently during the medical inspection, the doctors made chalk marks on the clothing of the immigrants, which were in a very obscure code to alert other doctors to the fact that this immigrant might have a heart condition that should be looked into more closely, or might have a scalp condition or some medical condition that needed more close inspection. But the immigrants being chalked upon, facing people in uniform, were very frightened by this thing, didn't really know what that all meant. So although they did have information, they didn't have the complete story, and being very frightened that they might be excluded, having already paid their ticket, having left their family, perhaps having fled from oppression, being terrified that they might be turned back, even having information, it was not information that they necessarily were certain was going to help them get through.
4: Well, what happened to families that were separated when one person was not allowed in for an illness or whatever?
3: Well, the separation of families, of course, is the most terrifying experience that immigrants felt they faced in their long journey across the Atlantic, and certainly is the one that most earned Ellis Island the name, the Island of Tears. If a young child in a family, for example, was diagnosed as having trachoma, which was a disease, an eye disease similar to conjunctivitis or fovea, scalp disease, or perhaps was suffering from any variety of sicknesses, perhaps even just the flu, that child would not be allowed to pass through, would be detained until they got better, and if they were unfortunate enough to have contracted trachoma or fovea or one of these diseases that the immigration inspectors considered grounds on the face of it for exclusion, that child might be sent back. So standing there now in front of the immigration inspectors with people going down a stairway behind you, going down to meet their family, people who have been accepted, the golden door has opened for them and welcomed them in, they are now going to be allowed to become Americans. People now standing at that point and realizing that someone is going to have to stay back with this child, perhaps someone will have to travel back to Europe with that child. There was a point just beyond where the immigration inspectors stood that was called, it was a large stairway, and there were three aisles in the stairway, and they called this the stairs of separation. If you were told to go down the middle stairway, that meant that you were traveling on, you had a train ticket off to another point in the United States, Peoria or Tucson or elsewhere in the U.S. If you went down the right-hand side, that meant you were just going to take the ferry across to just across New York Harbor and into New York City, where you would begin your experience as an American. But if you were told to go to the left, that meant that you were going to be detained. You could be detained for several days, for just a single day, until a relative came to meet you, if you were a young woman, for example, and didn't have a male guardian along with you. Or you could be sent along for more serious reasons, for political reasons, or for the suspicion, perhaps, that you were insane, or perhaps that you were infirm or that you had some sort of sickness, and you might be detained for a much longer period of time until a hearing was held, a medical examination was held, and if you went down the left-hand stairs, it might be that you might be excluded entirely.
4: Let me ask you about the young women. Were they not allowed to enter the United States alone if they were below a certain age?
3: Turn of the century was a conservative time. There was not an age limit on single women entering the United States. If you were single and arrived to the United States as a woman, you could not leave Ellis Island until someone, an immediate member of your family, a male guardian, or a female member of your family came to pick you up. There was a great fear and speculation among the populace that circulated widely in the yellow journalism of the day that there was a terrible trade in white slavery taking place, prostitution across the ocean. And because of this great fear, which was greatly overblown, the immigration inspectors were very careful not to allow single women to leave with men who were not verifiably members of their family. That led to several things, one being that women frequently had to wait much longer times at Ellis Island waiting for male guardians, an uncle, a grandfather, a brother, a father, or perhaps some nuns from a local parish to come pick you up. But if you were an unmarried woman, you could leave with your husband. If you weren't married when you got there, you could be married on Ellis Island. And in fact, thousands of people were married at Ellis Island. One of the interesting things about immigration and the movement of people across the Atlantic was a tremendous trade picked up in transatlantic brides Many immigrant men arrived to the United States, and they didn't like the uppityness of American women. And so they began to look backward to the home country, looking to bring a bride that they may perhaps had never met, that they had only corresponded with via the mails. In 1907, there was a ship that arrived, for example, that had, by coincidence, 1,000 eligible brides on it, all of whom who had been in correspondence with men who were prepared to meet them and marry them on the spot at Ellis Island in order to take them back into New York City or out into the hinterland. And wonderful scenes took place where people who had corresponded met each other and lifelong matches were made. But on the other hand, sometimes people sent phony photographs. Sometimes after a very short bit of conversation, people realized that there was absolutely no way that this match could ever stand. And so in the midst of chaos with people meeting each other for the first time, some people were rejecting each other for the first and last time. And in some cases, immigrant women particularly, who are now unmarried and standing in Ellis Island after having traveled a week from their home point to the port city, now a week across the Atlantic, need to find somebody to get them into the United States. And the leftovers began to talk and began to marry each other on the spot at Ellis Island. So a very different sort of time, but sorts of examples which give a sense of the great desire of people to come to the United States in spite of all hardship or the things that they were going to have to face once they were here.
4: Well, Andy Weiss, I want to thank you for being with us. But before we conclude, if maybe you could take a minute and tell us about your other area of specialty, which is so different than the history of Ellis Island.
3: My other area of specialty is, I suppose, you refer to my dissertation topic, which is African American suburbanization in the 20th century, which is rather different, but in many ways similar. My interests are in the ways that race, that ethnicity, that different religions work in this American milieu of ours. How it is that we all somehow are able to live on the shores of this country without, as of yet, coming to great bloodshed. And so I have been working now for 3 or 4 years doing a large scale project, tracking the kinds of places over time that African American families have attempted to move outside of central cities, from small semi-rural towns where they built their own homes outside of places like Cleveland or Detroit or Chicago, to industrial suburbs, places like in your area like Richmond or Berkeley or Oakland.
4: Well, we're just about running out of time, and I want to thank you very much, Andy Weiss.
3: Hey, well, thank you so much for having me.
2: In 1992, Andrew Weiss was a doctoral candidate at Columbia University, an instructor at Barnard College, and worked as a tour guide at Ellis Island in the New York City harbor. He has shared some of the history of Ellis Island and the stories about the people for whom Ellis Island was the point of entry to the United States. In 1992, when this program was recorded, I didn't ask my guests for recommendations about books. 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The postal address is 700 West Smith Street, Ukiah, California, 95482. The phone is 707-621-5075. Ignacio Ayala is the assistant producer. I'm host and producer Barry Vogel. Thank you for listening.

0: The lights go down, the world gets bigger. That's the magic of the Oxnard Film Society. For more than 20 years, this local nonprofit has been bringing extraordinary international films to Ventura County, opening windows to new cultures, new ideas, and remarkable stories from around the world. Every film is hand-picked. Every screening is an adventure. You'll laugh. You'll be moved. You'll see the world through someone else's eyes, and you just might see your own a little differently. It's more than a night at the movies. It's a journey. It's a conversation. It's a community of people who believe great stories can bring us closer to one another. So find your seat in Oxnard at Plaza Cinemas 14, 255 West 5th Street. Let the lights go down and let your world open up. 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